anti-Semitism, the place of Jews in American politics, and the U.S.-Israel relationship before the Republican primary contest takes off in earnest next year. In closed-door remarks on the fifth floor of a Vegas Strip casino, the vice president defended his relationships with divisive influencers, noted parallels between his Catholic faith and Judaism, and called for rewriting the playbook for how Republicans make the case for the U.S.-Israel alliance, according to audio of his question and answer sessions obtained by The Times. Mr. Vance flew to Las Vegas from Michigan, where he called Dr. Abdul E. Saad, Michigan's

for how Republicans make the case for the U.S.-Israel alliance, according to audio of his question and answer sessions obtained by The Times. Mr. Vance flew to Las Vegas from Michigan, where he called Dr. Abdul E. Saad, Michigan's Democratic Senate nominee and an outspoken critic of Israel, very, very evil, at a rally for Dr. L. Saad's Republican opponent, former Representative Mike Rogers. The vice president's stop in Las Vegas was widely understood, including by members of the coalition's board, as an attempt to smooth things over with an influential community that remains one of the holdouts in the Republican donor class and commentariat. Even before he addressed the group on Monday evening, the tension was palpable in the room. "I've gotten about 100 texts the last 2 days. Why Vance?" Sid Rosenberg, a conservative radio personality, told the group earlier in the day before imploring the crowd to give Vance a chance. The reasons for Jewish Republicans' unease with Mr. Vance include some of his pronouncements on Israel and Iran and his close connection to Tucker Carlson, an influential conservative commentator who has repeatedly antagonized American Jews. People are concerned about the Tucker Carlson relationship and the question about whether the vice president's support for Israel and opposition to anti-Semitism will be as strong as what we've seen from President Trump, said Kenneth L. Marcus, a former Trump administration official who attended the coalition meeting. A former Fox News host who regularly interviewed Mr. Vance on his show, Mr. Carlson, was instrumental to his ascent, boosting Mr. Vance's 2022 campaign for the Senate and later pushing for him to become Trump's running mate in 2024. Mr. Carlson has also hosted Holocaust Apologist on his popular podcast, cordially interviewed Nick Fuentes, the country's most prominent white nationalist influencer, and produced a video series that falsely claimed Israel had foreknowledge of the 9/11 attacks but kept the information from the United States. Mr. Carlson has assailed notable Jewish conservatives and questioned their loyalties to the nation. Speaking about the prominent Jewish commentator Ben Shapiro in 2023, he said, "I can't imagine how someone like that could get an audience of people who claim to care about America, because he doesn't, obviously." Norm Coleman, a former senator from Minnesota and the Republican Jewish Coalition's national chairman, condemned Mr. Carlson from the stage in Las Vegas. "Platforming Holocaust deniers smear Jews who stand with Israel and dressing up old hatred as just asking questions is not MAGA and it's not conservatism," he told the gathering on Monday morning before Mr. Vance arrived. Eric Levine, a longtime member of the coalition's board, who has been critical of Mr. Vance, called Mr. Carlson's part of a group of cancers and Jew haters who all deserve to be condemned. "I don't really fundamentally know what his relationship is with Tucker Carlson. I prefer he not have one," Mr. Levine said of Mr. Vance in an interview before the vice president's remarks. "I prefer that he would speak out and condemn him by name." Mr. Carlson did not immediately respond to a request for comment. Mr. Vance has sought to keep a foot in both of these camps, even as they have gone to war with each other. On the one hand, he has defended his relationship with Mr. Carlson, calling him a friend, and with whom he has disagreements. Mr. Vance's office also used to employ Mr. Carlson's son. The idea that Tucker Carlson

0: has one of the largest podcasts in the world, who has millions of listeners, who supported Donald Trump in 2024 election, who supported me in the 2024 election, the idea that his views are somehow completely anathema to conservatism, that he has no place in the conservative movement, is frankly absurd, he said in December. Mr. Vance has also leveled harsh criticism at the Israeli government and its defenders, recently presenting himself on a podcast as the reasonable moderate between the pro-Israel and anti-Israel camps, setting off alarm bells for conservatives, Jewish and not, who support an unapologetic American alliance with Israel. Randy Fine, a Republican congressman from Florida, told the Times before Mr. Vance's speech to the coalition that it was a tough audience for the vice president. I think that he said a lot of things that make folks like me and people in this room nervous, Mr. Fine later told a group of reporters. But even as Mr. Vance has unsettled many Jewish conservatives, he has sought to appeal to them, describing himself as an opponent of anti-Semitism and blaming Democratic policies for its rise. In Las Vegas on Monday, Mr. Vance sought to assuage the audience's angst. I hope that everybody here knows that from the top of this administration to the vice president on down, we love you guys. We appreciate you guys, and you will very much always be on the team so long as I have any say, he said. At the same time, he defended his engagement with influencers whom Mr. Coleman, the coalition's chairman, characterized as having platformed anti-Semitism, and he did not substantially address his connection with Mr. Carlson. A lot of people in this room are going to disagree with things that Tucker Carlson or Megyn Kelly or Joe Rogan have said, Mr. Vance acknowledged. But offering Mr. Rogan as an example, he argued that the best approach is to actually go in there and talk to him and make the argument as best you can. Mr. Vance made an exception for Mr. Futies, his white nationalist steamer. However, obviously I'm not going to go talk to a guy who's attacked my wife or who said that Hitler was a good guy. In response, Mr. Futies told the Times, J.D. Vance panders to the far right, but simply doesn't want the baggage of associating with the far right, adding, if he has a problem with anti-Semites, then he should start by disavowing his best friend, Tucker Carlson. The Times obtained video and audio of most of Mr. Vance's approximately 40 minutes remarks from a person in the room. Mr. Vance's office declined to comment. That Mr. Vance's visit was intended to shore up his presumed presidential bid was not lost on anyone. As the Republican National Committee's finance chair, he has had the opportunity to court the party's largest donors under the auspices of his RNC role. He spoke at the Venetian, a casino owned until recently by the mega donor Miriam Adelson, which has been a critical stop on the Republican fundraising trail for over a decade. But even as Mr. Vance has collected his chits, some Jewish donors have remained standoffish. Privately, and sometimes publicly, people in the camp have said they would prefer a more traditional Republican candidate in 2028, such as Marco Rubio, the Secretary of State. If I hear even one iota of waffling or political mumbo-jumbo, then I'd go support Rubio in a second, Kevin Keene, who attended the coalition summit and said he had concerns about Mr. Vance's ties to Mr. Carlson, said ahead of Mr. Vance's remarks. On Monday, the crowd openly cheered when a speaker raised a hypothetical Rubio run. Audience members also applauded for Senator Ted Cruz, the Republican most clearly angling to challenge Mr. Vance. The Texas lawmaker, who was not in attendance, has just decried the rise of anti-Semitism in the Republican Party, going head-to-head with Mr. Carlson and his allies. Not everyone at the meeting was skeptical of Mr. Vance, however. "My current posture is that I think he'd be a terrific president," said Sander Gerber, a member of the coalition's board and a major Republican donor before Mr. Vance's address the group. He said the concerns in the room were about rising anti-Semitism in general, which he said has put people on edge. Mr. Vance attempted to address those concerns by arguing that anti-Jewish prejudice stemmed from increased immigration, woke politics, and an obsession with group identity, making the case that the best way to combat anti-Semitism was to support his brand of politics. The vice president was well received in the room, but not everyone was assuaged. After his remarks, Mr. Rosenberg, the conservative radio personality, posted on social media that he was not satisfied with the strength of Mr. Vance's statements in support of Israel and was disappointed that Mr. Vance passed up a chance to hammer Mr. Carlson. "Look, he's still better than any Democrat candidate," Mr. Rosenberg wrote on X, "but I don't think he wowed the strong Jews in the room today." Over to you, Steve.
1: Thank you, Jody. You're listening to the lead articles of the New York Times for Wednesday, September the 2nd. A second lead article is by Eshe Nelson. It's entitled, "Bond Sell-Off Threatens to Squeeze Borrowers Around the World." Government bond yields are hitting multi-decade highs, reflecting anxiety about debt levels, deficits, and inflation. The effects will extend to mortgages, business loans, and other types of credit. A global sell-off in government bonds intensified on Tuesday, pushing borrowing costs in some of the world's largest economies to the highest level in decades. The moves threatened to ripple through a wide range of debt, including business loans and mortgages, for already stretched consumers. A combination of factors is prompting investors to demand higher returns to hold government debt. A flood of borrowing by the world's richest nations, expanding budget deficits, persistent inflation, and a few signs that countries are able or willing to take steps to improve these conditions. The yield on 10-year U.S. Treasury notes, perhaps the world's most influential interest rate, reached its highest since January of 2025, briefly hitting 4.8%. And the yield on the 30-year bond continued to hover around a two-decade high. Yields move inversely to prices, so the rise in yield reflects a drop in prices. America's rising borrowing costs have set off a battle between Treasury Secretary Scott Bessent and investors. But the factors pushing up bond yields in the United States are also issues in other big markets. "It's a global story," said Peter Shafrick, a strategist at RBC Capital and Markets in London. The rise in oil prices since the start of the war in Iran has compounded worries about stubbornly high inflation. Mr. Bessent is joining international finance ministers this week in Asheville, North Carolina, for a group of 20 meeting as U.S. foreign policy continues to upend the global economy. On Tuesday, he downplayed the market moves. "I don't think we're in any kind of dire situation," he said in an interview with Fox Business at the meeting. This week, the yield on 10-year bonds in Japan climbed above 3% for the first time since 1996. In Britain, they reached their highest level since mid-2007. And Germany, they had levels last seen in 2011. A borrowing binge by technology companies to build artificial intelligence system is another factor pushing up the costs of all types of debt. Companies have issued billions of dollars in bonds, swamping markets and pulling investors away from government debt. These companies, known as hyperscalers, are also increasingly turning to euro-dominated bonds. It's become harder and harder to disentangle all the factors behind the moves in bond markets, said Ed Alhousani, a portfolio manager at Columbia Threadneedle, an investment firm. The only thing we can say right now is that they're all pointing in the same direction, and that's in the direction of higher rates, and they're doing it globally. Stocks around the world also dropped on Tuesday. The S&P fell in New York, Japan's benchmark index, the Nikkei, closed lower, and the stock's German 600 slipped 0.5%. One of the most pressing and unpredictable drivers of bond market turmoil is the protracted war in Iran. As the United States and Iran renewed attacks recently, the price of oil and natural gas began to climb again. Brent crude, the international oil benchmark, rose on Tuesday above $95 a barrel, about a 30% higher than pre-war levels. The prices of refined fuels like gasoline and diesel have risen even faster, increasing expectations of higher inflation that could prompt central banks to raise short-term interest rates. Higher fuel prices also add enormous costs to governments in Asia and Europe, which are big energy importers. Consumer prices in the Eurozone rose 3.3% in August, compared with a year earlier, the fastest pace of inflation in nearly 3 years, as energy prices stayed high. The European Central Bank is widely expected to raise interest rate at its policy meeting next week, which will be the second increase since the war in Iran started. Traders have also increased their bets that the Federal Reserve may raise interest rates at its next meeting later this month. The Fed chairman, Kevin M. Warsh, said last week that the central bank would have work to do if price pressures did not ease in a timely fashion. In his most hawkish comments yet, he said that responsibility for the long stretch of sustained, elevated inflation sat squarely with the central bank. Some of his fellow Fed policymakers have already been pushing for raising rates. These expectations for higher interest rates are colliding with government debt levels, which in some cases have already reached eye-watering levels. America's gross national debt topped $40 trillion for the first time last month, or more than 120% of the size of its economy. In France, public debt exceeded 3.5 trillion euros, about $4 trillion, which is 117% of the size of its economy. In Japan, the government is spending heavily despite a public debt pile that is more than twice the size of its economy. In the eyes of investors, many politicians don't appear worried enough about these debt levels. Instead, investors see government plans that are not likely to shrink budget deficit. And so, with expectations of more borrowing to come, investors are demanding higher returns to hold government bonds. The confrontation between bond markets and policymakers is becoming a battle of attrition, Jeffrey Yu, a strategist at BNY, wrote in a note on Tuesday. Persistent inflation, fiscal concerns, and energy risks continue to push investors to demand greater compensation. In Europe, France is at the forefront of investor skepticism in the run-up to the presidential election next year, in which none of the frontrunners appear to have what investors consider credible plans to reduce ballooning debt levels. France's reputation as one of Europe's safer financial havens has been eroded, and it is quickly becoming the region's most worrisome debt market, more than the southern European economies like Italy and Greece that were at the center of past debt crises. This summer, the yield on French government bonds climbed above Italy's. Some investors argue that the bond market moves are also in part a reflection of resilient economic growth despite all the obstacles. That may keep upward pressure on bonds in the near term, but it is also creating a more attractive backdrop for long-term fixed income investors in Europe. Jenny Zing, a fixed income investor at LNC's Global Investors wrote in a note. Mr. Al Hassani of Columbia Threadneedle said that investors were also testing the limits of what markets and governments could accept. We're living in a world and an economy here in the U.S. that seems to be able to handle these higher yields without anything breaking, he said, noting that he believed trading was not showing signs of being disorderly. Across many measures, including demand for newly issued bonds at auctions, things have looked normal, he added. The recent volatility across global bond markets may have also been exacerbated by lower trading volumes in summer. Still, it is not clear whether the pressures pushing up yields will resolve anytime soon, analysts say. Pressure from the bond market may force political leaders to take stronger action on debt and deficit, Mr. Shefarik of RBC said, adding, you need some kind of disciplinary factor, and that's probably the bond market. Jody?
0: Thank you, Steve. This article is titled, For These Children, Getting a Safe Education Means Going Underground. In a frontline Ukraine city, parents don't see schools built below ground as apocalyptic. Instead, they offer relief from worry about the threat of Russian strikes. This is by Andrew Kramer and Evelina Riabinko. On the surface, the schools appear only as playgrounds or soccer fields with classrooms sunk like bunkers under yards of dirt. Children get a glimpse of the sky only occasionally when all clears from the air raid alerts allow a bit of time outside. During the first day of classes on Tuesday in the southern Ukrainian city of Zaporizhia, excuse my pronunciation, students spent their recess hanging out under ventilation ducts or sitting on benches along the reinforced concrete walls. Little feet swung above the floor. There are now 74 of these wholly underground schools in Ukraine, a stark measure of the drawn-out nature of the war and of a campaign of Russian aerial bombardment that is only escalating more than 4 years in. It's impossible to get an education now without going underground, said Oleksandr Lagin, 39, a grocery store manager, whose two sons study below ground for safety against drones and missiles. It might seem apocalyptic to put children in such schools, but in some ways, they are the lucky ones. Most of Ukraine's 3.6 million school-aged children study online or above ground. During air alerts, they descend to basements where students of all ages crowd together and instruction is impossible. In Kiev, the capital, on Friday, for example, air alerts were in effect for 158 minutes, or the equivalent of 4 of 6 lessons in a school day. The city has been under near-constant assault from jet-powered drones for days, unnerving parents. On Tuesday, an air alert disrupted opening day ceremonies there. The authorities in the Kiev region urge schools to avoid any ceremonies involving crowds, lest a drone hit them. Put safety first, implored Timur Takachenko, the regional military administrator. As Russia continued its barrages, 8 people were killed overnight on Tuesday in Kiev, including 6 employees of a railway company in an attack on train infrastructure. Zaporizhia, a steel industry town less than 10 miles from the front line, has for years been a shooting gallery for Russian bombs and drones. The city has built 10 underground schools with European funding, and there are 22 in the wider region. Paradoxically, these frontline schools in Zaporizhia, generally a far more dangerous place than Kiev, are better prepared to keep children in class. Yulia Barabash arrived at the playground of the underground Shukovy Collegium with her lanky 6-foot-tall son, Demir, 13, who was starting 8th grade. Then they descended a flight of stairs to reach the classrooms. Children scurried about the blue-painted concrete tunnels, wearing traditional embroidered shirts and carrying flowers to give to their teachers on the first day during a ceremony called the First Bell. Ms. Barabash said her son had spent the summer playing video games and taking taekwondo classes. She was glad he was back in school, she said, not least because he is far safer there than above ground at home. I like studying here, Demir said. The teachers are really kind and it feels safe. He also studied underground last year. Many days he said he is underground all day. Sometimes when we have a break between lessons, they allow us to get out for fresh air, he said. But if there is an alarm, you have to come back. He likes to play soccer during physical education class, but is disappointed when games are interrupted by air alerts. Ms. Barabash gushed with enthusiasm for underground schooling. I am really, really thankful, she said. I bring him here in the morning and don't worry all day. For the children, a reminder of the war above ground appears in a hallway as a placard honoring the 4 former students and 1 teacher who have died as soldiers in the army. Fresh sunflowers and vases adorn the memorial. Eternal memory to our heroes, it said. Dmitro Sgishi, the father of Dan Lowe, an 8th grader at the school, is fighting in the military along the mostly stalled but still lethally dangerous front line. He also is a proponent of underground schooling. I can do my job without worrying about my son, he said by telephone. If there were no underground schools and children had to study in regular ones, I wouldn't let him go. Some students mix pride in their school with some grumbling about the subterranean setting. We like the school but cannot go outside because of the war, said Maria Gutkova, 14, an 8th grade student who likes to study English. The war has taken a toll on learning, as it has with many other aspects of Ukrainian life. Scores on standardized tests have fallen during the war, said Tatiana Zirbonkina, an education analyst at CEDOS, a research organization in Kiev. Studies show a correlation between war-related childhood anxiety and falling scores, she said. Year after year, indicators are not improving, she said. The country has 11,940 schools, of which about 2,000 are online only. Most mix online and in-person education. Some, through online classes, secretly educate Ukrainians in areas occupied by Russia. By law, schools everywhere in Ukraine must have a readily accessible bomb shelter to carry out any in-person instruction. These are typically just basements, safe but unusable for instruction. The authorities in the capital are considering building classrooms and basements for younger grades. Principals will make the final decision on where instruction can be continued during air alerts. Elsewhere in Ukraine, cities have built underground schools or repurposed subterranean spaces in a range of sites like movie theaters, hospitals, daycare centers, water pumping stations, and natural gas infrastructure. In Zaporizhia, the Sikovy Collegium has bunker amenities that tin pot dictators or doomsday preppers might envy, including a top-of-the-line ventilation system capable of filtering radiation. It is linked to a backup diesel generator. Halina Vokova, the principal, said test scores were only one measure of education in Ukraine today. She said she had high hopes for Ukraine's war generation, despite being raised in a crucible of danger, loss, and fear. During an interview in the hallway, she turned and said, "Hello, my sunshine," and gave a quick hug to a passing boy she recognized from last year. Her school, she said, tries to teach pride and patriotism, along with academics, qualities she said would be needed in these children's futures. Overall development is more important, she said. Besides, she said, a year ago she had a student who nailed the nationwide standardized graduation test with a perfect score. Above all, she said, a good education is a safe education. In an escalating drone war that means going underground, Ms. Vokova was upbeat about the future of underground education. "We don't say everything is terrible and apocalyptic," she said, "because this is our life." Over to you, Steve.
1: Thank you, Jody. The next article, for the lead article for the New York Times for Wednesday, September the 2nd, is entitled "The Nest of Snakes, Warring Cartels Target Women in Mexico" by Paulina Villegas. It's been nearly a year since her younger sister, Cecilia, disappeared, and Nadia Berleza barely sleeps. Instead, she spends her nights seeking clues, retracing Cecilia's last movements, and scrutinizing messages, photographs, and videos claiming to reveal her fate. One image she received showed a young woman with long, curly black hair, just like Cecilia's, kneeling and blindfolded, her hands bound, surrounded by armed men. Investigators said the image was generated by AI. Another video sent on Facebook showed a woman being sexually assaulted. The sender demanded a reward. "I know her face perfectly. I would never have believed it was her," Ms. Bezzarelli said. "But it's still so terrible to see that." Cecilia Berazzelli, 31, went missing July of 25 after going to lunch with friends at Mazatlan, a coastal city in the Mexican state of Sinaloa. Since then, Nadia has appealed to the authorities and the public, even offering her car in desperation as a reward for Cecilia's return. The attention, she said, has brought a stream of tips, but also opportunists trying to extort her with false claims about Cecilia's fate. The disappearance is part of a wave of violence that has made Sinaloa state the most dangerous in the country for women. It also coincides with a cartel war between two factions of the Sinaloa cartel that has weakened security and terrorized the state for 2 years. The fighting has become so pervasive that the boundaries between domestic violence, gender violence, and cartel retaliation often overlap. Last year, 105 women were killed in Sinaloa, the highest toll in 14 years and nearly double the previous year's total, while an additional 299 disappeared. 73 of those killed were investigated as femicides, the term for gender-motivated killings. As of July, Sinaloa again led the country in the killings of women, while 153 women had disappeared. Across the state, women are killed by their husbands or partners inside their homes. Girls are gunned down intentionally in broad daylight or caught in the crossfire as henchmen from rival factions wage war. Some disappear. Others are abducted, tortured, and found in clandestine graves or never found at all. Most of these deaths and disappearances remain unsolved. As investigators stretched thin by the cartel war, Struggle to keep pace, experts say. Lydia Ojeda, a researcher at the Autonomous University of Sinaloa, who studies femicides, found in an analysis that only 8% of all femicide cases between 2015 and 26 resulted in conviction. That figure mirrors a broader crisis in Mexico, where roughly 95% of violent crimes, including homicides, go unsolved, according to research groups. This impunity often pushes relatives to become investigators, detectives, and search parties themselves, which can be dangerous work. Once, following a tip that Cecilia was being forced to work for the cartel, Ms. Berlazega said she had driven to a ranch outside Mazatlan disguised as a man, only to find herself surrounded by armed lookouts on motorcycles. She left immediately. Another time, after hearing that her sister was being held in a stash house, Miss Berlaza said she had disguised herself as a homeless person, pushing a cart while pretending to talk to herself to investigate the house. The police later raided the house and found guns and drugs, but no sign of Cecilia, Ms. Berlaza said. "This is a nest of snakes," she said. "The good guys are outnumbered by the bad guys, and the good guys and the authorities are afraid. No one can really help us." Miss Berlaza has put together a theory that happened to her sister. On the day she disappeared, Cecilia went to lunch with three female friends. One of them drove the group to her boyfriend's house, according to Ms. Berlaza, where Cecilia and another of her friends were recorded by street cameras being handcuffed and driven away in a car. Miss Berlaza said she believes the woman who drove Cecilia worked for one of the Sinaloa cartel factions. She believes the woman recruited young women with promises of luxury, travel, and money before delivering some of them to cartel members for sexual exploitation. But the woman is not being investigated as a suspect. According to the case file, she claims she too was kidnapped and released after 3 days. The local police and attorney general's office in Sinaloa declined to comment on the case. The circumstances surrounding Cecilia's disappearance remain unclear, but her sister's account shows how women are increasingly drawn into the cartel underworld as recruiters, couriers, or accomplices, while also becoming targets, sometimes blurring the lines between victim and perpetrator. Researchers and women's rights advocates say that Mexico's broader security crisis has resulted in violence against women, slipping down the state's list of priorities, creating more opportunities for perpetrators to act with greater impunity, and giving victims fewer places to turn. "It's a perfect storm that turns women into easy prey," said Ms. Ojeda. "Whether the aggressor is a cartel member or an ex-husband, the conditions are always the same: impunity, institutional neglect, and a society consumed by violence." I interviewed Ms. Ojeda last month in Culiacan, Sinaloa's capital. At exactly the same time, a gunman walked up to a 23-year-old woman sitting outside a flower shop across the city and shot her in the head. Similar episodes occur routinely across the city. In March of 2025, Vivian Caralea Elspuro, 26, went to a party with her sister and friends. She never made it home. 17 days later, Vivian's body was found on a dirt road in Culiacan. Her family members say they think a female acquaintance drugged Vivian and took her to the home of Vivian's ex-boyfriend, who has been charged with her murder. Prosecutors say he struck her in the face with a beer mug and left her to bleed to death. Her family says the authorities never investigated the woman as a possible accomplice, even though they told police that the woman had returned Vivian's freshly washed clothes to them days after she disappeared, claiming that Vivian had insisted on seeing her ex-boyfriend. The Attorney General's office in Culiacan declined to comment. Vivian's sister, Alma Daniela, said that her sister had slowly transformed over the course of her relationship with her killer, a man who had also accused of murdering a woman in Las Vegas. Vivian became withdrawn, anxious and insecure about her appearance, undergoing cosmetic procedures, barely eating, and living in constant fear. Her relationship with him changed her completely, Alma Daniela said. Things she once liked about herself and her body, she began to hate. In the bloody cartel war that has claimed more than 4,000 lives in Sinaloa, women have become strategic assets and strategic targets. Interviews with four members of the Sinaloa cartel, three men and one woman, from rival factions revealed some reasons behind the surge in killings and disappearance of women. Speaking on condition of anonymity because of the illegal nature of their activities, they described an organization consumed by suspicion as it faced an intensified government crackdown. In that climate, they said women have become targets because of what they know. Their relationships with boyfriends, husbands, brothers, bosses, and friends have long given them access to the cartel's most sensitive information, where senior operatives hide, which safe houses they use, where weapons and drugs are stored, and how money is laundered, said one senior operative. Now, the four operatives said women in Sinaloa are increasingly abducted on suspicion of sharing that information with authorities or rival factions. Others are targeted because they dated the wrong men, remain friends with the girlfriend of a trafficker under suspicion, or even refused a cartel member's romantic advances, the operative said. Earlier this year, Nemesio Osagura Cervantes, the leader of a rival cartel called the Jalisco New Generation Cartel, was found after intelligence officers followed his lover to a hideout. He was killed in a gunfight with Mexican security forces. Before the cartel war, women largely laundered money, moved messages, or guarded drugs and weapons. But as hundreds of gunmen have been killed or arrested, women are now filling positions once reserved for men. They now organize kidnappings, oversee interrogations, and sometimes carry out killings themselves, according to two cartel operatives, including a 40-year-old woman who distributes payroll to cartel operatives in Culiacan. Rival factions also abduct, kill, or disappear the wives, girlfriends, sisters, and mothers of their enemies as retaliation, or to send a message, the female operative said. Other women, she added, are killed simply because they saw or heard, overheard something. Before the war, the female operative said she had owned a nail salon. After violence destroyed her business, she began helping her partner transport drugs and weapons in the city before joining the cartel full-time. If you're a woman driving with a child in the car, they won't search you, she said. The police or military just wave you through. The pervasiveness of cartel-related femicides in Sinaloa has also led some perpetrators to imitate cartel violence to mislead investigators. Just before New Year's Eve in 2024, Barbara Yanez Uriarte and her 5-year-old son Dante were killed in their home. According to prosecutors, Dante's estranged father came to the house and stabbed Barbara and Dante repeatedly, and then left their bodies beneath the Christmas tree and set the house on fire. Barbara's mother, Lucero Uriarte, said the investigators had initially suspected criminal ties because setting the house ablaze was a common cartel tactic. The suspect remains in detention, but has yet to face trial, according to court records. He killed my daughter. He killed my grandson, Lucero said quietly, sitting in the charred living room. And he killed me too. I'm already dead in life. Jody?
0: Thank you, Steve. Sad story.
1: Sad.
0: Judge strikes down New York's climate superfund law. The court said the measure, which required energy companies to pay $75 billion to the state, conflicted with federal law. By Karen Zurek. A federal judge struck down New York State's new climate superfund law on Monday, ruling that it conflicted with federal law. The New York law, signed by Governor Kathy Hochul in 2024, required large fossil fuel companies to pay $75 billion over 25 years for projects to bolster the state's ability to withstand the extreme weather linked to global warming. The law was modeled on the federal Superfund program to clean up industrial waste and inspired several other states to consider similar climate legislation. But Republican-led states, the Trump administration, and business groups challenged New York's law as well as a similar one in Vermont. Judge Brenda K. Sanez, an Obama appointee and chief judge for the Northern District of New York, ruled that New York's unusual and sweeping statute was unenforceable. She wrote in the 63 decision that its ambitions surpass the limits of state law. The judge relied heavily on a 2021 decision by the Second Circuit Court of Appeals dismissing a lawsuit by New York City against oil companies that argued that the companies should pay for the damage caused by climate change. The polluter pays principle is also central to the Superfund law. State Senator Liz Krueger, a sponsor of the law, on Tuesday called it unfortunate that Judge Sanez did not recognize a distinction between a claim like New York City's and a state legislature's exercising its constitutional power to raise revenues and protect its citizens. She said she had expected many rounds of legal wrangling before the law could take effect. Attorney General J.B. McCluskey of West Virginia, whose office led the challenge, called the decision a major victory in the fight against liberal states trying to balance their budgets on the backs of our hard-working men and women in the coal, oil, and gas industries. It was unclear whether the state would appeal. Taxpayers shouldn't have to foot the bill for damages caused by polluters, said Ken Lovett, senior communications advisor on energy and environment for Governor Hochul. We are reviewing the decision to determine possible next steps. New York officials are likely to face pressure from environmentalists to fight on. Maya Golden Krasner, deputy director of the Center for Biological Diversity's Climate Law Institute, said New York should appeal and that a campaign for a similar law in California was gaining momentum every day. The burning of oil, gas, and coal is accelerating global warming and leaving states and cities with mounting bills from storms, wildfires, flooding, and other effects. But who should pay for that remains hotly disputed. West Virginia and other Republican-led states, along with business organizations, had argued that New York's law was blocked by the Constitution as well as the Federal Clean Air Act. They said the law was an attempt to regulate greenhouse gases, which is the purview of the federal government. The lawyers for New York disputed that premise, saying the law did not set standards for greenhouse gas emissions. They failed to persuade Judge Sanez. Neil Bradley, Executive Vice President and Chief Policy Officer for the U.S. Chamber of Commerce, one of the plaintiffs, said the court had sent a strong message to states. The Constitution does not allow you to fill your budget holes by punishing businesses for lawful conduct. The Justice Department had argued in support of the lawsuit at a hearing before Judge Sanez last month and has filed its own suit against the New York law in the Southern District of New York, which is pending. Vermont, the only other state to have passed a climate Superfund law, is facing a parallel legal challenge. Similar bills proposed in other states have not been passed into law. The new laws came about after years of still unresolved litigation by state and local governments against oil companies to force them to pay for the effects of the use of their products. Those lawsuits, some 24 of which remain pending, argue that the companies covered up what they knew about the dangers of global warming for decades. None have yet gone to trial. In October, the U.S. Supreme Court is set to hear arguments in one of the cases brought by Boulder, Colorado. The defendants in that case, Suncor Energy and ExxonMobil, have asked the Supreme Court to review a Colorado Supreme Court decision allowing the case to proceed. The justices will be considering the same question that faced Judge Sanez, whether federal law precludes state law cases seeking damages for the effects of climate change. The decision will have major consequences for the lawsuits and the climate superfund laws. The litigation is playing out amid an effort around the country to shield fossil fuel companies from liability over climate change, which achieved several successes on the state level this year. Federal bills have also been introduced in the House and Senate. Over to you, Steve.
1: Well, thank you, Jody. Here's a bit of a teaser of an article that took place in Columbus, Ohio. It was a ferret show for people.

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To find out more about the WHRO Voice, please call area code 757-889-9379.

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Tune in for a live reading from the Virginia Voice of the Richmond Times-Dispatch beginning at 8:10 a.m. The Virginian Pilot is read live beginning at 10 a.m. with rebroadcast at 3 p.m. The Daily Press can be heard live at 11:30 a.m. with rebroadcast at 4:30. The Virginia Gazette from Williamsburg airs at 1 p.m. and again at 7 in the evening. The Suffolk News Herald begins at 2 p.m. and can be heard again at 9 p.m. At 6 o'clock, begin your evening with All Things Considered and Marketplace. At 8 o'clock, tune in for the New York Times. The Washington Post can be heard at 10 p.m., followed by the Wall Street Journal at 11 o'clock. And from midnight until 8:10 a.m., enjoy a variety of late-night programs from the Virginia Voice and WHRV, including book readings, the BBC World Service, and Morning Edition. 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
1: Hello, and welcome to the WHRO Voice, where we will be reading highlights from local regional newspapers every Monday through Sunday. Our audio reading programs are specifically designed for and primarily directed to people who are blind, visually impaired, or have other conditions preventing them from reading standard printed material. My name is Denise Klein, and I'll be reading highlights from the Suffolk News Herald for the week of September 2nd, 2026. Lead story is SOL results improve in writing while math and science decline. This by Ed Pugh, editor. Suffolk Public Schools posted a 10.5-point two-year writing gain as Booker T. Washington Elementary recorded the division's broadest rebound. Southwestern Elementary improved in every tested subject, and Nansemut River led the city's high schools, according to newly released data, state data. The broader picture was mixed. Reading and history, social science improved, while math and science declined, and four of five subject rates were below statewide results. Kings Fork High School declined across five reported subjects, and substantial achievement gaps remained for students with disabilities. Superintendent John B. Gordon III said the mixed results should neither obscure the progress inside Suffolk schools nor reinforce judgments he believes are rooted in the division's demographics. I always thought it was extremely unfair to our staff and students when some created false narratives about our school division solely because of our demographics, Gordon said. Then once these individuals visit our schools, they are so surprised at our family atmosphere, our customer service, and our focus on keeping kids first. Gordon credited teachers with carrying out the division's academic plan while recognizing that staffing and instructional consistency remain concerns. I think our teachers are teaching with fidelity and following the curriculum maps and pacing guides that we developed beautifully, Gordon said. We have also incorporated more writing activities in every subject instead of leaving it to English only. Writing represented Suffolk's clearest area of division-wide progress. Suffolk's pass rate reached 78.9%, up 2.1 points from last year and 3.4 points above Virginia. But the school-level data show progress has not reached every building or subject evenly. Suffolk outpaced Virginia's one-year gains in reading and writing and nearly matched the state's improvement in history, social science. But Virginia gained in math as Suffolk declined, and the state recorded only a slight science decrease compared with Suffolk's 2.5-point drop. Over 2 years, Suffolk nearly matched Virginia's reading gain but trailed the state's improvement in math, science, and history, social science. Writing was a clear exception. Suffolk gained 10.5 points while Virginia remained essentially flat. Gordon expects final state accountability data to show more Suffolk schools classified as distinguished and fewer considered off track. I am very pleased with the overall effort from all of our schools, he said. When the final accountability data is released, you will see an increase in the total number of distinguished schools and a significant reduction in the total number of schools that are off track. This is what happens when we have buy-in from our students, staff, and the overall school community. The accountability system also incorporates growth, recovery, attendance, and readiness measures. Science prompts closer review. Suffolk's science rate fell to 65.3%, 5.6 points below Virginia. The standards of learning for science assessments have changed significantly in the last couple of years, Gordon said. Curriculum and Instruction Director Caitlin Leitner provided context. during the school board's August 13th instructional overview. She said Virginia last revised its science standards in 2018 and retained them after determining they remained sufficiently rigorous. Leitner showed the board a 2026 elementary science question that required multiple responses.

just revised its science standards in 2018 and retained them after determining they remained sufficiently rigorous. Leitner showed the board a 2026 elementary science question that required multiple responses and substantially more reading than traditional multiple choice. Suffolk's two-person science curriculum team supports about 27 courses, developing pacing, calendars, assessments, lessons, and teacher training, Leitner said. The assessment changes applied statewide. During the same three-year period, Suffolk Science pass rate remained below Virginia's rate. Chief Academic Officer Okema Harper said the division must also improve instructional consistency. It must be taught on a regular basis, Harper said. Students must be involved in the learning of history as well as the doing of history and science in order for us to see improvement. Gordon believes early dismissals contribute because elementary science and history are often taught late in the day. In my most recent community conversations with the superintendent, I gave an example of how 26 kids missed 52 days of instructional time just by being picked up early, Gordon said. At the elementary level, science and history are taught at the end of the day. We believe there is a direct correlation. Suffolk's revised attendance policy sets attendance failure thresholds at 17 days for elementary, middle, and year-long high school courses, and 9 days per semester for block courses. Students may recover time through Saturday Academy and before or after school tutoring. The division plans to track early dismissals more closely. Other areas warranting attention include third grade reading and math, which declined for a second year, seventh grade math, which remained below 50%, and earth science, which dropped 13.1 points to 56.2%. Division targets disability gaps, staffing. The sharpest achievement gaps involve students with disabilities. Suffolk students in that group passed reading at 40%, math at 42%, and science at 36%, below Virginia's corresponding rates of 45%, 44%, and 42%. Gordon said the results need both closer adherence to students' individualized education programs and a larger pool of qualified teachers. About 16% of our student population are special needs students, Gordon said. We need to follow our individualized education plans with fidelity to ensure that all accommodations are met. Our results for special education students have fluctuated over the years and at some of our schools. He was especially direct about the staffing challenges. We need more certified special education teachers, period. Gordon said, SPS is willing to pay for any of our teachers to obtain the special education certification. The division has outlined additional training, coaching, and collaboration between general and special education teachers. Future results will indicate whether these efforts produce sustained gains and close gaps of roughly 30 percentage points across the three subjects examined. Schools move in different directions. Booker T. Washington produced Suffolk's broadest rebound. Reading rose 13.7 points, math gained 11.3, science increased 16.4, and history, social science climbed 19 points. The work happening at Booker T. Washington Elementary School is absolutely amazing, Gordon said. The STEM Academy that we created allowed our kids to learn by doing and established a new, extremely innovative instructional model. Southwestern improved in all four subjects and finished above 75% in each. The staff at SWES is an extremely tight-knit group that wraps their arms around all kids, Gordon said. He credited Principal Laurie Mooney, teachers, instructional staff, and parents with keeping student achievement first. Nansa McRiver led Suffolk's high schools in all five subjects, including 92% in reading and 85.4% in writing. Gordon attributed the performance partly to teacher retention. The teachers instructing our core classes are veteran teachers who understand the curriculum.
But more importantly, they understand the kids at NRHS, Gordon said.

Kings Fork High School declined in each of its 5 reported subject areas. Reading fell 2.4 points at 81.8%, math dropped 4.6 points to 79%, and science fell 10.1 points to 59.1%. History, social science declined 6.1 points to 50.2%. Writing slipped 1.4 points to 78%. Gordon cautioned that the annual science rate, shown in VDOE's data set, should not be confused with a science measure used for accreditation. One of the things everyone must remember is that there is only one course, biology, used for the school science SOL scores as it relates to accreditation, Gordon said. We must also keep in mind that it is based on how the students did when they took the course, either in the 9th or 10th grade. The annual subject rate helps assess overall testing performance, while the accreditation calculation answers a different question under the state framework. Gordon expressed confidence in new Kings Fork High principal James Avery and said the division is adjusting staffing to reach students who need the most help. One of the things that we are focusing on is ensuring that our strongest teachers instruct our most vulnerable students, Gordon said. The results determine Suffolk's final baseline before Virginia begins phasing in higher reading and math standards in 2026-27. And as reported by Ed Pugh, planning set to hear data center rules proposal. Suffolk's Planning Commission will consider proposed data center prohibitions this month after unanimously agreeing during its Tuesday, August 18th meeting to place the issue on its September agenda. Vice Chairman Oliver Creekmore said the Commission's Committee on Ordinances had reviewed the proposed restrictions earlier Tuesday and needed to forward them to the full Commission. The other issue we'll see next month will be the data center prohibitions that we reviewed in the Ordinance Committee, Creekmore said. Creekmore moved to bring the proposal before the Planning Commission in September. Commissioner Gerald Goodman seconded the motion, which passed unanimously by voice vote. The September meeting is expected to provide the first full public presentation of the proposed language. And creating theater and community. This by Rachel Austin, staff writer. For years, people have visited the Suffolk Center for Cultural Arts to view numerous stage productions. Now, a new program at the center opens the doors for locals to get involved, too. The community theater at the Suffolk Center just finished its first production and is giving folks an opportunity to get involved closer to home. Before, anyone in Suffolk looking to get involved in community theater would have to travel to Smithfield, Norfolk, or Virginia Beach. The plan was to create an opportunity for locals to show off their talents and connect through storytelling. With lower prices for tickets and open auditions, there's more opportunity for everyone to get involved, whether it's on stage, backstage, or in the audience. It's been my mission since I started at the center, said Tom Yanusi, the executive director at the Suffolk Center for Cultural Arts. I believe the Suffolk Center for Cultural Arts is one of the biggest assets we have in the downtown area, and we want to use it. According to Yanusi, the idea for this program started when he did, around 3 years ago. Over the last 2 years, the program really found its footing. Last August, they obtained the licensing to put on Rodgers and Hammerstein's Cinderella, Enchanted Edition. And then this past spring, auditions were held. Over 80 members of the Hampton Roads community auditioned, with around 30 getting a role in the production. Community Theater at the Suffolk Center ran its first production of Rodgers and Hammerstein's Cinderella from August 21st to the 30th at its Birdsong Theater. That's at 110 West Finney Avenue. According to the show's director, Jeffrey Seneca, a whole list of shows were up for consideration, but Cinderella was ultimately chosen as it is a well-known, family-friendly show. Our show is a great example of the community coming together, said Seneca. We have high schoolers and adults working together. For high schoolers, this helps bridge the gap of whatever they might be doing in school to doing community theater. And for adults, this gives them a safe space to perform, whether they
have previous experience or not. Along with the actors, the hope is also to attract local directors, stage designers, and choreographers to offer their talents. This is an opportunity for locals at all skill levels to show off their talents and develop them as they collaborate to strengthen Suffolk's creative community. After only the first production, the community theater at the Suffolk Center has already seen great success. During the first weekend, there were 860 attendees, with an overwhelming majority raising their hands, showing this was their first time experiencing the center or in the downtown Suffolk area. Ticket prices range from $10 for children and $20 for adults. The hope is to keep the prices low so that locals can experience high-quality productions at a reasonable cost. We want to make sure the center is attainable, accessible, and open to the public, to the entire community, said Yunusi. There's no better way to do that than through community theater. Looking ahead, the community theater at the center will return next year. According to Seneca, the plan is to eventually have two shows a year. Next year, there will again be only one production. Then the hope is to do a major comedy or drama in the fall and a musical in the summer. This is one place where people come and sit for 2 hours for a central purpose, which is lost in today's fast-paced environment, said Seneca. This also leads people to come to art shows, other events, and classes at the center. It opens a whole new door for people. To learn more and stay up to date on future productions and opportunities, visit suffolkcenter.org. And here is another installment of Meet the Candidates. Editor's note, this is the third installment of a four-part series introducing local candidates on the ballot for City Council and School Board in the November 3, 2026 election. We emailed each candidate the same set of questions and asked them to respond by July 29th. This series began August 19th with candidates seeking office in the Chuckatuck Borough. This week we feature those candidates in the Holy Neck Borough. Timothy Johnson is unopposed for the city council seat, so his information is not included. And this week, there is time to read each candidate's answers to all of the questions posed. Now, again, this is for Holy Neck Borough School Board. And the first candidate is Dr. Dawn Marie Brittingham. Tell the voters a little about yourself. My name is Dr. Dawn Marie Brittingham, and I currently serve at the Suffolk City School Board as the Suffolk City School Board representative for the Holy Neck Borough. I have built my life, family, and professional work around education, service, and community. I am a wife, mother of 8 children, and a longtime educator in Suffolk. For nearly 3 decades, I have worked with students and families with more than 25 years of hands-on experience, supporting students with learning differences and special needs. I hold a doctorate in education and organizational leadership, a master's in exceptional student education with a focus in educational therapy, and professional training through the National Institute for Learning Development. My work has given me a deep understanding on how children learn, how teachers need to be supported, and how important strong school leadership is to the success of every student. My faith, my family, and my professional calling have shaped my commitment to serve with integrity, transparency, and accountability. What made you decide you were interested in serving as a member of the Suffolk Public Schools School Board? I decided to serve on the Suffolk School Board because I care deeply about students, families, teachers, and the future of our community. As both a mother and an educator, I have seen firsthand how school decisions affect children in the classroom, families at home, and teachers who are working hard every day. I believe then, and still believe now, that Suffolk needed board members who would ask hard questions, insist on transparency, focus on student achievement, and make decisions based on what is best for children. I wanted to bring my educational experience, leadership training, and commitment to accountability to the table in a meaningful way. Serving on the board has allowed me to advocate for stronger academic outcomes, safer schools, better support for teachers, fiscal responsibility, parental involvement, and policies that protect the interests of students and families.
What do you see as the board's roles and responsibilities? Dr. Brittingham's response, the school board's role is governance, oversight, and accountability. The board is responsible for setting policy, approving and overseeing the budget, hiring and evaluating the superintendent, monitoring student achievement, and ensuring that the school division is operating in a way that serves students well. A school board should not micromanage daily operations, but it should ask clear questions, expect accurate data, and hold the division accountable for results. The board has a responsibility to make sure taxpayer dollars are being used wisely, that policies are being followed, that students are safe, and that academic growth remains the central priority. The board also has a duty to listen to parents, teachers, staff, students, and citizens. Public education belongs to the public, and the community deserves transparency, access, and confidence in the decisions being made. How would you describe an effective school board member? An effective school board member is prepared, principled, transparent, and student-focused. Board members must be willing to study the issues, read the budget, review policies, ask different questions, and make decisions that may not always be easy or popular. An effective board member understands the difference between governance and management, but also understands that oversight is not optional. The role requires courage, humility, professionalism, and a willingness to work with others while still standing firmly for what is right. Most importantly, an effective school board member remembers that every decision should be measured by its impact on students, families, teachers, and the long-term health of the school division. How will you engage the community to improve public schools in the Suffolk Public Schools Division? Community engagement begins with listening. I believe families, teachers, staff, students, and citizens should have meaningful opportunities to share their concerns and ideas before major decisions are made. I will continue to support greater transparency in board operations, clearer communication with the public, and more opportunities for citizens to understand how decisions are being made. That includes listening to parents about classroom concerns, hearing from teachers about what they need to be effective, and paying close attention to community concerns about safety, academics, transportation, budget priorities, and student support services. Improving public schools requires trust, and trust grows when leaders are accessible, honest, and willing to respond to legitimate concerns. I will continue working to make sure the community has a voice and that the board remains accountable to the citizens it serves. The next question posed to Dr. Brittingham, what in your background leads you to believe that you would be an effective school board member? My background combines classroom experience, special education expertise, leadership training, board service, and personal investment as a mother. I have spent nearly 30 years working in education, including extensive work with students who need targeted academic intervention and individualized support. My doctoral work in organizational leadership has helped prepare me to evaluate systems, ask strategic questions, and understand how leadership decisions affect outcomes. My professional experience in educational therapy has given me a clear understanding of literacy, intervention, student support, executive functioning, and the importance of highly qualified educators in every classroom. As a current board member, I have served through difficult conversations involving policy, budget oversight, transparency, school safety, student achievement, and governance. I have consistently advocated for fiscal accountability, stronger academic outcomes, safer schools, better support for teachers, and policies that reflect the needs of students and families. And this last question, in your opinion, what are the most important issues facing Suffolk Public Schools? Dr. Brittingham's response, the most important issues facing Suffolk Public Schools are student achievement, school safety, teacher support, fiscal accountability, transparency, and targeted intervention for struggling students. First, student achievement must remain the board's highest academic priority. We need strong literacy instruction, math support, writing development, and meaningful intervention for students who are behind. Students with disabilities and students in schools needing intensive support must receive the resources, staffing, and instructional focus necessary to help them succeed. Second, school safety must be treated as a non-negotiable responsibility.
Families need confidence that students are safe in every building, and staff need the communication tools, training, and support necessary to respond quickly and effectively. Third, Suffolk must continue working to recruit, retain, and support high-quality teachers. Teachers are the most important in-school factor affecting student learning, and they need strong leadership, professional development, classroom support, and respect for the work they do. Finally, the division must operate with greater transparency and fiscal accountability. Taxpayers deserve to know how funds are being spent, whether programs are producing results, and whether budget decisions are aligned with student needs. Strong schools require both compassion and accountability, and I believe Suffolk students deserve nothing less. And the next candidate for school board in the Holy Neck Borough is Dr. Wendy Van Hosen. Tell the voters a little about yourself. I've lived in Suffolk since 2008 and spent 19 years serving the students and families of Suffolk Public Schools. I began as a CTE teacher in 2003, promoted to assistant principal in 2011, and served as the principal of John Yates Middle School from 2018 until retiring in 2022. I now serve full-time in Christian ministry as hospice chaplain, Suffolk Police Department volunteer chaplain, and senior pastor of Chapel Grove United Church of Christ. I am a wife and mother of a blended family of five, including four sons and one deceased daughter. Three of our sons matriculated through Suffolk Public Schools and are now college graduates. I enjoy spending time with my family, and my favorite place to relax is near the ocean. What made you decide you were interested in serving as a member of the Suffolk Public Schools School Board? It was the honor of my life to serve the students, teachers, and families of Suffolk Public Schools as a teacher and administrator. My interest is in seeing that the needs of every student are met and that teachers are equipped with what is needed to facilitate and cultivate a culture of excellence in teaching and learning. Serving on the Suffolk Public Schools School Board will provide an opportunity to add an influential voice who knows what it takes for students to excel and for teachers to thrive. What do you see as the board's roles and responsibilities? Dr. Van Hosen's response: the primary role and responsibility of the school board is to provide governance through vision, policy, and accountability that ensures that the school division offers an education that supports the full potential of every student. The school board is concerned about the educational access of every student and adopts policies to this end. Responsibilities also include strategic planning and stewardship, ensuring fiscal accountability reflects the established goals. While the school board holds the responsibility of hiring the superintendent, it is important to recognize that the board's role is not administration and does not interfere with the daily operational decisions. How would you describe an effective school board member? An effective school board member is focused on what is best for students and makes decisions that reflect that focus. When we keep all students at the center of our decisions, we consider how our decisions impact students across all levels. As a visionary, an effective school board member must not place alternate agendas above the needs of students. The emphasis of an effective school board member is in our ability to embrace the needs of all students, not just some students. It's being able to see students beyond raw numbers, understanding the humanity of every student, and that our decisions impact every student's story that is still being unfolded. How will you engage the community to improve public schools and the Suffolk Public Schools Division? Dr. Van Hosen's response: it's imperative that school board members are present, active, and engaged with the community. This means showing up to community events that involve students, parents, and teachers. Showing up to celebrate achievements and providing support through challenges is how I will demonstrate that I am invested in our students and community. I will also provide time and space for families to ask questions or express concerns. I intend to develop a digital forum to facilitate open dialogue with community constituents.
What in your background leads you to believe that you would be an effective school board member? I've successfully led teachers, staff, and students to achieve great accomplishments and through great challenges, including the COVID-19 pandemic. This experience and insight will prove invaluable as decisions are considered regarding the potential academic trajectory of students and the overall well-being of our school communities. In addition, I've earned 2 doctorate degrees that have prepared me to effectively examine and develop appropriate policies that support the full potential of every student. My executive doctorate degree in K-12 supervision and administration from the College of William and Mary focused on educational program evaluation. My doctorate of ministry degree from George Fox University focused on global leadership. And in your opinion, what are the most important issues facing Suffolk Public Schools? The most important issues facing Suffolk Public Schools are student success and teacher support. While great strides continue to be made regarding student achievement, the focus must remain on preparing students for success beyond high school graduation. It's not enough to pass SOL tests and graduate. The real test is in our students' readiness after graduation. Continued partnerships with industry leaders and post-secondary educators will prove crucial to this effort. Also, as fewer college students are pursuing teacher preparation majors, we must continue to consider creative ways to shrink teacher shortages while ensuring that teachers are equipped to meet the needs of all students. And those are responses from Dr. Van Hosen. You're listening to highlights from the Suffolk News Herald for the week of September 2, 2026 on the WHRO Voice. And Suffolk sets September 16th ADU hearing. This by Ed Pugh. Suffolk City Council will take another look September 16th at a proposal to make accessory dwelling units, ADUs, easier to establish, prompting questions about whether the city needs to change its existing rules at all. The proposed ordinance would allow accessory dwelling units, often called ADUs or in-law suites, by right in single-family zoning districts rather than requiring some property owners to seek a conditional use permit. City Manager Kevin Hughes told Council at the start of the meeting that the city has failed to properly advertise Wednesday's hearing. Council voted 7-0 to move the matter to the staff report portion of the agenda instead. Later, Comprehensive Planning Manager Jonathan McBride told Council that staff still recommends the broader changes as a way to gradually expand Suffolk's housing supplies. Accessory dwelling units create opportunity for incremental housing supply to increase, McBride said. It's not a way to increase housing rapidly, but incrementally. ADUs are smaller living units located within, attached to, or detached from a primary house. They contain independent sleeping, cooking, and sanitation facilities. McBride said they can provide housing for adult children who cannot yet afford their own homes, aging parents who want to remain close to family, or workers relocating into the area. Suffolk has approved only 54 ADUs since 1999, he said, amounting to about 1/5 of 1% of the city's single-family housing stock. Under the proposal, an ADU would remain limited to 50% of the primary residence's size, with an absolute maximum of 1,000 square feet. Only one would be allowed per lot. Staff also proposes limiting an ADU to 2 bedrooms and requiring a detached unit to be within 400 feet of the primary residence. Detached units would need certificates of occupancy, and access would have to be maintained for residents and public safety personnel. We don't want to have someone living behind a locked gate that only the primary owner has access to, McBride said. The proposal would allow long-term rentals of 30 days or more, but would continue to prevent ADUs from being used as short-term rentals. Homeowners associations and private covenants could remain more restrictive than the city, including outright prohibitions of ADUs. Councilmember John Rector asked how the city would ensure converted garages or similar spaces were safe for habitation.
McBride said an attached garage already falls under the main home certificate of occupancy, but a conversion would still require building and plumbing permits and inspections. That's where the building permit would review that to make sure it would be adequate to satisfy the sanitary, cooking, and living space, McBride said. Council member Leroy Bennett raised a different concern. As I ride over the city, I see a lot of sheds, Bennett said. I see quite a few of those now. Look like they are using those as accessory dwellings as well. Is that allowed? McBride said such use generally would violate current zoning rules unless a unit predates the city's existing ordinance or has the necessary approval. Making ADUs a by right use could actually help the city bring more units into compliance because homeowners would face an administrative permit process rather than a full legislative hearing, he said. The hope is that we would bring more folks into compliance, McBride said. But Mayor Mike Duman questioned whether Suffolk should make any changes now. State law changed this year to require most localities to allow ADUs by right, but it contains an exception for localities such as Suffolk that already had an ADU ordinance in place. McBride said Suffolk, therefore, is not immediately required to modify its code. If we don't have to change it, we've got a great ordinance, in my opinion, Duman said. McBride responded that staff's recommendation was not simply an effort to conform to the state. Staff is bringing forward a recommendation regardless of the state change, he said. We recommend that we do change the ordinances to create more housing opportunities. McBride said the change is not pressing but remains worth pursuing. City Attorney William Hutchings told council the planning item cannot simply disappear without council eventually acting on the Planning Commission's recommendation. Council already held one legally required public hearing in June, Hutchings said, but told the public it intended to hold a second. Council ultimately voted 7-0 to schedule the hearing for September 16th. Approval of the hearing date does not commit council to approve the ordinance. And Taste of Suffolk celebrates 20 years. Taste of Suffolk will return to downtown Suffolk on Saturday, September 12th, marking its 20th year with local food, live music, family activities, a car show, and an evening after party. The Taste of Suffolk Downtown Street Festival is scheduled from 11 a.m. to 5 p.m., followed by an after party from 5 to 8 p.m. at Downtown Festival Park, 215 West Washington Street. The festival will stretch from Downtown Festival Park at Washington and Saratoga Streets along Washington Street to Commerce Street and north on Main Street to Market Street. Local independent restaurants will offer signature dishes, and festival goers will vote for the Golden Fork Award for Best Bite. Vendors will also sell goods and services throughout the festival. Main Street United Methodist Church will hold a classic car show just off Bank Street. The festival's fun zone will be based at the former SunTrust Bank building, at 123 North Main Street. Outdoor activities will include a barrel truck, rock wall, inflatable slide, a bounce house, magic shows, and face painting. Indoor activities will include games and puppet shows, along with a baby changing a nursery room and a sensory relief room for neurodivergent visitors and others who need a quieter space. Live music will begin at 11 a.m. at the main stage at Main and Washington Streets. The Heather Edwards Band will open the stage, followed by Alan Hudson and the Half Moons at 1 p.m. and Big Torin at 3 p.m. Derek Smith will perform at 12:30 p.m. at the Courthouse Fountain Park at the Courthouse Fountain Park Beer Garden. Let me read that again. Derek Smith will perform at 12:30 p.m. at the Courthouse Fountain Park Beer Garden. Nansemet Brewing Station will operate the traditional beer garden at Courthouse Fountain Park and a second beer garden at Downtown Festival Park. The brewery also will offer a specialty beer made for the festival's 20th anniversary, according to the news release. Downtown Festival Park will have a second performance area with line dancing scheduled from noon to 3 p.m. The VA-250 Mobile Museum will also be located in the park's parking lot. The Fun Zone entertainment schedule includes puppet shows at noon and 2 p.m. and magic shows at 1:30,
2:45 and 4:15 p.m. Plein Air Festival Awards will be presented at Downtown Festival Park at 3:30 p.m. The street festival portion will close at 5 p.m. when Airliner is scheduled to begin the after-party performance at Downtown Festival Park. The after-party will continue until 8 p.m. Road closures will begin at 5 a.m. September 12th. Southbound North Main Street will be closed between Market Street and Finney Avenue, while the 100 block of North Main Street will be closed from Market to Washington Streets. The South Main Street Bridge will also be closed to vehicles. 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And Meridian OBC sells for $51.25 million. The 224-unit Meridian OBC apartment community in Suffolk has sold for $51.25 million, nearly 8 years after its previous owner purchased the property. Castle Lanterra announced the sale Monday in a news release. Suffolk Land Transfer reports list the transaction between CL Meridian LP to Meridian OBC Property LP for the property at 1000 Meridian OBC Way. Castle Lanterra acquired Meridian OBC in October 2018 for approximately $32 million, or about $143,000 per apartment. The community, completed in 2016, is located off North Main Street. The property includes a swimming pool, fitness and business centers, resident entertainment areas, outdoor kitchens, detached garages, storage units, and a dog park. Meridian OBC exemplifies our strategy of identifying high-quality multifamily assets in growing markets and creating value through disciplined asset management and strategic execution, Castle Lanterra founder and CEO Ely Ryder said in the release. We are pleased to have delivered strong performance for our partners while benefiting from the continued economic expansion and population growth across the Hampton Roads region, Ryder said. The company attributed some of the property's performance during its ownership to growth in Suffolk and the larger Hampton Roads economy. Castle Lanterra cited the region's military, shipbuilding, port and logistics, healthcare, financial services, and distribution sectors as well. The Suffolk sale followed Castle Lanterra's disposition earlier this year of Lofton Place, an apartment community in West Palm Beach, Florida. According to the release, Castle Lanterra owned both properties for approximately 8 years. Nansemut River Cleanup seeks volunteers. Volunteers will take to the shoreline and water of the Nansemut River on September 26th as part of an annual cleanup effort at Constance Wharf Park and Marina. Keep Suffolk Beautiful will hold the 2026 Nansemut River Cleanup from 9 a.m. to noon at the park, 100 East Constance Road. The event is part of the Ocean Conservancy's annual International Coastal Cleanup, according to a city news release. Volunteers will remove litter and debris from the shoreline and surrounding areas, while participants with kayaks or canoes can collect trash from the river. Those who want to work from the water but do not have their own watercraft can use a kayak rental kiosk at the site. Rentals will be available on a first-come, first-served basis. Keep Suffolk Beautiful will provide litter grabbers, reflective vests, gloves, and trash bags. Registration will be held at the site the morning of the cleanup. Participants should dress for the weather, wear sturdy shoes, and bring a reusable water bottle. Organizers also are asking Suffolk businesses to help prevent litter from reaching the river by keeping properties clear of debris, closing dumpster lids, and preventing waste containers from overflowing. Trash that enters storm drains can eventually reach the river, according to the release. Additional information is available from Keep Suffolk Beautiful by calling 757-514-7604. Residents can also sign up through the city's Keep Suffolk Beautiful web page to receive text reminders about the cleanup. And Suffolk 4-H camp enrollment jumps 46%. Participation by Suffolk children in summer 4-H camp jumped 46% this year as the city's Virginia Cooperative Extension Office expands youth, agriculture,
nutrition, and well water programs. Extension agent Andrea Sly told City Council during the Wednesday, August 26 work session that 52 Suffolk children attended Airfield 4-H Center in Wakefield this summer. This increase came after Aaron Clements joined the Suffolk office in February as its 4-H youth development agent. Clements has 20 years of classroom experience. "We threw Aaron right into camp," Sly said. "As soon as she started in February, we're like, it's camp recruitment time." "She did an awesome job," Sly added. The camp added a STEM festival this year with activities including drones and a bicycle that powered a blender to make smoothies. Healthy living classes were also added. Suffolk's 4-H program extends beyond summer camp. The office supports the Barnyard Buddies Animal Science Club and is preparing additional in-school programs and day camps. Council member Leroy Bennett recalled participating in 4-H when he was younger and asked whether children still attend week-long camp. "They do," Sly said. "They camp at Airfield." Bennett said the experience gives children who may not otherwise spend time around agriculture an opportunity to do so. "It's a great learning tool for a lot of young kids that didn't get the opportunity to get out and see some of the farm stuff and other things going on," Bennett said. Suffolk's Extension Office also works with agriculture businesses and residents. Sly said she has helped recertify more than 170 pesticide applicators across Hampton Roads and has worked with Suffolk Public Schools on agricultural education. Students from Lakeland and Kings Fork High Schools toured Virginia Tech's Agricultural Research Facility in Holland and were introduced to technology, including drones. Participation in Extension's annual private well water testing program also increased 36% this year. "This caught Duman's attention. I've got a well, and I would have loved to have gotten it tested," he said. "I don't think I realize that your office does that." Sly said the low-cost test is processed through Virginia Tech's Biological Systems Engineering Department and looks at 14 parameters, including heavy metals. It is included to help homeowners understand their water quality, but it's not a certified test that can be used for a home sale. Duman asked Sly to work with the city's communication staff to publicize next year's testing more broadly. Vice Mayor Lou Ward asked also how Extension reaches residents who may not know the program exists. She said the office uses libraries, its website, Facebook, and a display near the registrar's office. She said Extension has not routinely attended Civic League meetings, but would welcome invitations. Duman said Extension's reach is broader than many residents may realize. "You normally hear Virginia Cooperative Extension. You kind of associate that with farmers," he said. "But what you do is a whole lot more than that." I'll turn now to the opinion page in the Suffolk News Herald. And in the opinion of the paper, Suffolk must get solar right. Suffolk is not trying to stop solar. Under Virginia law, it can't simply ban utility-scale solar on agricultural land, even if it wanted to. But the city can still shape where and how solar is developed, and that effort took a step forward with a recent Planning Commission vote. But council should not stop there. The goal is to avoid waking up one day and realizing too much farmland is gone, and the city no longer has much power to do anything about it. Suffolk already limits utility-scale solar facilities on agriculturally zoned land to 1% of the city's total agricultural zoning. With just over 161,000 acres zoned for agriculture, that puts the ceiling at roughly 1,610 acres. About 538 acres inside approved solar facilities already count toward the total, leaving a little more than 1,000 acres available. The biggest question is whether every one of those acres should be treated the same. Right now, acreage is the city's main measuring stick. Once the cap is reached, the door effectively closes on additional acreage. A solar project on marginal land is not necessarily the same as one covering some of Suffolk's best farmland. In land use, location matters. So does soil quality and buffers. Nearby homes and working farms matter. So does what happens to the property decades from now when the solar facility reaches the end of its life. Suffolk should keep its 1% cap.
It gives the city a clear limit, but a cap is not a complete policy. Future projects should be judged on more than how many acres remain available. Officials should take a harder look at agricultural value, site designs, surrounding land uses, soil protection, and restoration plans. Council should direct staff to develop criteria that steer solar toward lower value agricultural land and better protect prime soils and productive farmland. That matters even more because Richmond has made it more difficult for local governments to simply say no. City Attorney William E. Hutchings Jr. explained it clearly. He said, localities must allow solar utilities, even utility scale solar, in agriculture. They can't prohibit it from agricultural zoning. That makes a comprehensive plan more important because the city must clearly document what it needs to protect and why. Virginia has statewide energy goals, but those goals should not come at the expense of meaningful local control. Lawmakers in Richmond should not be able to steadily narrow the choices available to communities that actually have to live with the land use consequences. Suffolk reported 42,533 acres of active farmland in 2022, down from 50,600 acres in 2002. Solar is not solely responsible for that decline. Housing, commercial growth, and other development pressures all play a role. Still, farmland does not come with a reset button. That is why council should approve the comprehensive plan amendment. It strengthens Suffolk's ability to defend a policy already on the books at a time when state law is narrowing the city's options. However, council should go further than simply strengthening solar limits. Sure, keep the 1% cap, but build a smarter review system underneath it. The question should no longer simply be how many acres remain. It should be whether this is the right land, the right project, and the right deal for Suffolk. Those are questions the people who live here should have the power to answer. Turning now to the obituaries that appear in the Suffolk News Herald for the week of September 2nd, 2026. Virginia Louise Gibson passed away August 23rd at the age of 81. Celebration of life began at 1 p.m., Wednesday, September 2nd, at Campbell's Chapel AME Church in Carrollton. Interment will be in Albert G. Horton Jr. Memorial Veterans Cemetery at a later date. Shivers Funeral Home is assisting the family. William Oscar Lane, Bill, passed away at the age of 94 on August 25th. He was a veteran of the United States Air Force, serving as a master sergeant during the Korean conflict, and then served in the Air Force Reserves. He also served as a state trooper and a senior special agent for Virginia State Police. Funeral service was held August 29th, and burial followed at Holly Lawn Cemetery. Parr Funeral Home was entrusted with all arrangements. Vanessa L. Harris passed away on August 20th. Memorial service will be on September 5th at 11 a.m. at East End Baptist Church in Suffolk. Community Funeral Home is assisting the family. Hubert Howell Young Jr., known as Hubie, passed away August 28th at the age of 81. Graveside service will be Thursday, September 3rd at 2 p.m. at Cedar Hill Cemetery. R.W. Baker Funeral Home is handling all arrangements. Hurley Jackson Odom Jr. passed away August 29th at the age of 78. Viewing will be on Friday, September 4th from 2 to 6 p.m. at Metropolitan Funeral Home. Service will be at 1 p.m. Saturday, September 5th at Apostolic Faith Church of God in Franklin. Purnell Leroy Denson Sr. passed away at the age of 76 on August 27th. Service of remembrance will be on Saturday, September 5th at 11 a.m. at Main Street Baptist Church in Smithfield. Gladys Lee Edwards transitioned on August 22nd in Philadelphia. She was 93 years old. Celebration of life will be on Wednesday, September 9th at 11 a.m. at New Bethany United Church of Christ in Smithfield. Viewing will be an hour prior to the service. Interment will follow in Nansemond Suffolk Cemetery. Dorothy May Council Cheeks, known as Dot, passed away, no age given, on August 24th.
Viewing will be on Friday, September 11th, from 2 to 5 p.m. at Crocker Funeral Home. Celebration of Life will be on Saturday, September 12th, at 11 a.m. at the funeral home. Perry LaVorne Wiggins passed away. No date of his passing is given. Viewing will be September 4th, 2 to 7 p.m. at Crocker Funeral Home. Celebration of Life will be at 11 a.m. on Saturday, September 5th, at First Baptist Church, South Hill in Chesapeake. Eugene Brown III has passed away. No date of death or age given. Viewing will be on Thursday, September 3rd, 4 to 7 p.m. at Crocker Funeral Home. Celebration of Life will be at 12 p.m. Friday, September 4th, at New St. Matthew's Holiness Church. Mr. Brown will be laid to rest with full military honors on Friday, September 11th at 3 p.m. at Albert G. Horton Jr. Memorial Veterans Cemetery. Kenneth Chisholm, known as Coach Chiz, passed away August 27th at the age of 63. Celebration of Life will be at 2 p.m. Saturday, September 5th at the Cathedral at Zion Community Church in Suffolk. He will be laid to rest in Carver Memorial Cemetery. Crocker Funeral Home is entrusted with arrangements. And Myrtle Alberta Brown passed away at the age of 90 on August 28th. Viewing will be on Tuesday, September 8th from 3 to 6 p.m. at Crocker Funeral Home. Celebration of Life will be at noon Wednesday, September 9th at Diamond Grove Baptist Church. She will be laid to rest in Christian Home Baptist Church Cemetery. And John L. Knight Jr. passed away August 15th at the age of 69. Memorial service will be at 11 a.m. on Saturday, September 5th at Crocker Funeral Home. There's no community calendar in the Suffolk News Herald this week, but there is information about the Suffolk Plein Air Festival. Here is the 2026 schedule. Monday, September 7th, 6 to 9 p.m., artists check in, and there's a welcome social at the Suffolk Art Gallery. September 8th through the 10th, juried plein air artists paint Suffolk, Virginia's historic downtown, pristine waterways, and rural farmlands. Thursday, September 10th, from 10 a.m. to 2 p.m., plein air painting workshop with Shara Wirtz at Suffolk Public Library. And Friday, September 11th, from 6 to 9:30 p.m., artists and patrons will gather at the Suffolk Center for Cultural Arts for a much-anticipated wet paint sale and soiree. And Saturday, September 12th, 11 a.m., 1 p.m., Paint the Taste. It's a downtown festival park. Wet paint sales continue at Suffolk Center from 10 to 3 p.m. You have been listening to local news highlights from the Suffolk News Herald for the week of September 2nd, 2026, on the WHRO Voice. 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
1: 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Coming up is The Washington Post. 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
2: This is Anne reading from the Washington Post on Wednesday, September 2nd. Trump said his deal with Venezuela would lower gas prices. Will it? By Evan Halper, Anthony Fiola, Samantha Schmidt, and Karen Dion. President Donald Trump is touting the deal to acquire a vast stake in Venezuela's oil reserves as a game-changing breakthrough that will drive down prices at the pump and begin to refill depleted energy government oil inventories in the United States. But many in the oil industry are warning not to expect quick relief, that extracting this oil will be a dangerous, laborious, and costly endeavor, and it's not clear how it's all going to come together. Among the little the White House has shared publicly about the deal is that it gives the U.S. government a 35% stake in a Venezuelan oil production company, which is gaining contracts to operate 17 oil fields with estimated reserves of about 65 billion barrels. The U.S. will maintain rights to purchase the extracted oil. Trump and other senior officials have not revealed details on how the plan will be financed, except to say no U.S. government money is involved. The administration hopes private sector investors, who have been skittish about putting money into Venezuela, will be encouraged by U.S. participation and have more confidence in the country's future, according to a senior U.S. official who briefed reporters about the plan Tuesday. Right now, our interest is ensuring that the backing of the U.S. allows the private Venezuelan company to attract the capital investment necessary to ramp up production rapidly, according to the official who spoke on the condition of anonymity under rules set by the administration. Even if the opaque, controversial agreement announced Friday night triggers a surge of investment in oil production, industry insiders and analysts say substantial amounts of new crude would not flow out of Venezuela for years. That much was evident in the shrug with which oil traders responded to the deal. Prices didn't come down at all over the weekend. They went up. On Tuesday, prices rose again and bond yields were surging, driven by renewed concerns over the Iran war. In a sign that faster acting steps might be needed to ease the price pressure, Trump was scheduled to meet Tuesday with executives of oil refining companies. When Trump announced what he branded the biggest oil deal in world history, he said it would substantially lower gas prices for all Americans. But will it? Not for at least a couple of years, if ever, many in the industry say. Certainly not before voters, who are deeply frustrated by the price of gas, cast their ballots in the fall midterm elections, and probably not before Trump leaves office. That's because the tens of billions of barrels of reserves that the U.S. is seeking to gain access to through the novel deal are very different to get out of the ground, difficult to get out of the ground. Everyone cheering the Venezuela deal thinks a flood of cheap oil is about to hit and pull gas prices down. It isn't. Tracy Shuchart, senior economist at futures trading platform NinjaTrader, posted on X. The barrels that could actually move a U.S. pump price are 5 to 15 years out, she wrote. Venezuela interim president Delcy Rodriguez said the project is signed for a term of 25 years and that the goal is to reach more than 1.5 million barrels per day. A target of 1.5 million is not a huge amount in the context of a global oil industry that produces roughly 105 million barrels per day. The United States grew its oil production by 1.5 million barrels per day in just the last couple of years, that Mark Finley, a fellow in energy and global oil at Rice University's Baker Institute for Public Policy. The Venezuelans are talking about it taking many times longer there

production by 1.5 million barrels per day in just the last couple of years, said Mark Finley, a fellow in energy and global oil at Rice University's Baker Institute for Public Policy. The Venezuelans are talking about it taking many times longer there. These barrels are likely to be slow in coming. We are not talking about a fast ramp up. Trump made no mention of gas prices when reporters asked about the deal in the Oval Office on Monday. Instead, he stressed more broadly what a deal he felt he had made for the United States. Here's a deal that nobody's ever heard of, a deal like, Trump said, maybe the greatest deal ever made. Who knows? A White House fact sheet says the deal guarantees the U.S. can purchase at least 20% of all oil produced by its Venezuelan partner at production cost to refill the Strategic Petroleum Reserve. The reserve is a crucial inventory the U.S. can use in times like the wars in Iran and Ukraine to help stabilize prices when there is a shortage of crude globally. It is equipped to hold as much as 714 million barrels of crude in massive salt caves in Texas and Louisiana. That stockpile has been greatly depleted by the administrations of both President Joe Biden and Trump. Its inventory has fallen to just 287 million barrels, creating economic and national security concerns. To help start replenishing the reserves quickly, the agreement offers a discount to the U.S. on some of the oil its Venezuelan partner is currently producing. The topping out process will begin very shortly and is a gift from Venezuela to the people of the United States, Trump said over the weekend. But the Venezuelan company's total production right now is only 200,000 barrels per day. Even with the planned ramp-up, it would take years to replenish the SPR with Venezuelan oil under the terms of the deal. The crude that comes out of Venezuela is also much heavier than what is currently stored in the SPR and would require U.S. refineries to process it. Any major expenditures needed to refill the reserve could require congressional approval and run into opposition from Democrats who oppose the Venezuela deal. It seems a little premature to talk about filling the strategic petroleum reserves when we are still drawing it down, said Kevin Book, managing director at Clearview Energy Partners, a research firm. Some 3 million barrels were drained from the reserve in just the past week, bringing it to its lowest level since 1982. Secretary of State Marco Rubio, a key architect of the deal, told a Senate panel in January that there is no world in which the United States is subsidizing investment in Venezuelan oil. But getting the oil out of the ground and to the market could leave the U.S. taxpayers exposed to quite a bit of risk, experts say. This is one of the points of the deal about which federal officials have been especially cagey. They shared that the U.S. would be claiming its stake through an office of the Pentagon that has been working with private companies to accelerate and scale private investments in critical supply chain technologies, the senior U.S. official said Tuesday. But now that office would engage. How that office would engage is unclear. The expectation in the industry is that it would step up with loan guarantees or some other major backing to major oil firms and other investors that have been sitting on the sidelines. I don't know the answer to where the money is coming from, Book said. The role of the Pentagon is or is not playing remains a mystery. The Venezuelan firm involved is North American Blue Energy Partners, NABEP, the second largest private oil company in the country, controlled by wealthy businessman Alejandro Betancourt. Betancourt said in a statement Monday that the deal will unleash Venezuela's potential to produce oil to the great benefit of both Venezuelans and Americans. The statement noted that the company aims to ramp up production to 1 million barrels per day from its current 200,000, and that the project will require nearly $100 billion in investment. The company is aiming to achieve that goal within 5 years, but expects to produce meaningful increases sooner, within 1 to 2 years, according to a person familiar with the deal who spoke on the condition of anonymity to discuss undisclosed details. NABEP
Spending in Venezuela to date totals just $1 billion, according to the

0: company's statement. Betancourt, 46, built a fortune beginning in his early 30s when his company won contracts to build power plants for the government of Hugo Chavez, the founder of Venezuela's socialist state. Over the past decade, as he continued to expand his wealth with businesses around the world and as a major player in Venezuela's oil industry, he has faced investigations in multiple countries into alleged money laundering, including in the United States. The Justice Department included Betancourt as an unnamed co-conspirator in two criminal cases in 2018 and 2024, The Post reported. Swiss authorities in May asked the U.S. to arrest Betancourt in connection to a Zurich money laundering investigation against him that remains open. Instead of arresting him, the U.S. granted Betancourt a multi-entry visa for meeting with officials and is now signing a long-term agreement with his company. Betancourt has not been charged, and his lawyer has denied any wrongdoing by his client. Asked why the administration would seek out and facilitate Betancourt's involvement, the senior U.S. official said Tuesday, "We just wanted to have access to him so we could finalize this arrangement." "I'm not nominating anyone for sainthood here," the official said. "We vetted him through our system, and Betancourt had been helpful in dealing with Venezuela during Trump's first term. He is a proven operator, and we had to bring in a partner." Although it will not be explicitly mentioned in the contract with the U.S., NABEP anticipates that it will gain access to U.S. government loans or credit, according to the person familiar with the deal. Investment could also come from other much larger oil companies, though they have generally been reluctant to expand operations in Venezuela and may need further incentives. Although it will not be specifically mentioned in the contract with the U.S., NABEP anticipates that it will gain access to U.S. government loans or credit, according to the person familiar with the deal. Investment could also come from other much larger companies, though they have generally been reluctant to expand operations in Venezuela and may need further incentives. There are huge economic challenges that have to be overcome to make this real, said an oil industry official with deep connections to Venezuela, who spoke on the condition of anonymity to offer a candid assessment. They need to reduce an Exxon or some other big oil company to say we want to join in developing these fields, the person said. Most of these fields have been there and nobody had been saying they want to run over there to develop them. It is economically not feasible to do it. Right now, this feels like pie in the sky, the person said. As oil industry officials are trying to interpret the deal and the extent to which it could spur more production in Venezuela, even they are confused by the mixed messages. The White House said the agreement involves 100-year contracts. Rodriguez said the contracts would last only 25 years. That discrepancy alone could make a big difference to an oil company gauging whether to invest. It matters to the company spending the money, said Dan Mark, global projects partner at Baker Botts, a law firm that represents oil companies. The amount they spend on oil field infrastructure will be a function of how much time they have on the contract. There are other unanswered questions. Could firms count on the deal enduring after Trump leaves office, especially as some Democrats are already signaling they plan to work to unwind it? What happens when Rodriguez, who is serving only on a temporary basis, is no longer in charge? These companies are in the business of taking risk, and these are risks they will try to identify and quantify. Mark said, there is physical security risks they have to consider, as well as the risk that they won't be able to continue doing what they hope to be doing. It is no different an analysis than these major oil companies need to make in other foreign countries where they operate. Venezuelans are also still trying to comprehend what exactly their leadership has agreed to and what it means for oil production in their country. Francisco Monaldi, director of the Latin American Energy Program at Rice University, said the Venezuelan government appeared to be arguing the deal is nothing completely out of the ordinary, comparing it to other production sharing agreements with private oil operators in the country. We still have to figure out if this is a more standard, orthodox kind of agreement with some attractive features that the government conceded to the U.S. and to the U.S. companies, Manaldi said, or if this is something really out of the ordinary in which the U.S. government will have a role we have not seen in a long while in the history of the sector, if ever. The agreement has a much bigger impact on everyday Venezuelans than Americans. Many of their leaders are unnerved by it, despite the administration's framing that it is a boon for Venezuela. I have to stress it was also a very good deal for Venezuela, Trump told reporters Monday. You have the most powerful, the richest companies in the world going into Venezuela, where before it was this unbelievable value that was sitting dormant. But in Venezuela, questions are being raised about who ultimately benefits beyond a regime many voters there see as the illegitimate and big oil firms that are close with the White House. The agreement consolidates the power of Rodriguez. The administration is now more invested in keeping her on as a partner, despite its promise that her interim regime would be replaced with democratically elected leaders. Critics say the U.S. taking control of a vast amount of that country's natural resources in a deal with private oil firms has echoes of colonialism. Let's be clear. This isn't a win, wrote Senator Chris Van Hollen, Democrat Maryland, on X. This is proof Trump put our service members at risk to get Venezuelan oil for his billionaire buddies. Using legal loopholes and executive power, Trump is remaking Washington. By Dan Diamond and Justin Juvenal. President Donald Trump has said he was puzzled when aides told him he could build a massive new White House ballroom without seeking approval. They said, "Sir, this is the White House. You're the President of the United States. You can do anything you want," Trump said last October at a dinner honoring ballroom donors, recounting the exchange. The president has spent his second term in office testing and often proving that claim. Within a week of his remarks, Trump had torn down the White House's East Wing to build his planned ballroom, the most significant change to the White House grounds in generations. He has since directed workers to cut down beloved trees in public parks, ordered up statues at the White House and across the city, and announced plans for new monuments shaped by his own views for the nation's capital. Nearly every corner of the White House campus has been eyed for potential renovations or new construction, including a new helipad, which workers are racing to complete this month. Trump has already paved over the mansion's rose garden and added gilding throughout the building and fenced off the neighboring public park for a months-long renovation project. The president has said he hopes to complete the ballroom and other projects during his term, which ends in January 2029. He and his deputies have insisted that they are beautifying Washington, even as many longtime residents and civic leaders beg him to stop. To accomplish his construction agenda, Trump has subverted norms that guided past presidents, ignored outraged Democrats in Congress, remade expert panels, and outraced the courts. As a federal judge deliberated this spring over whether to halt Trump's rushed renovations to the Lincoln Memorial Reflecting Pool, the administration completed its rapid six-week project before the judge could rule. The pool has since been drained again for another batch of changes. It is unclear whether anyone can legally stop some of Trump's most audacious projects, such as the ballroom, despite its widespread unpopularity with the public. The Justice Department has argued that only Congress, not the courts, could have stopped the ballroom. But administration officials also maintain that lawmakers already authorized the project by setting aside several million dollars for annual White House improvements. Stopping it, therefore, would require new legislation, which the Republican leadership of Congress has shown no interest in pursuing. That has forced Trump's opponents to seek redress in the courts, but the Supreme Court just created a new major hurdle. The court decided on Monday that a member of the National Trust for Historic Preservation, who had challenged the ballroom, probably lacked legal standing to sue, meaning preservationists had not proved that they were directly harmed by the project's construction. The ruling cleared the way for the president to probably complete his planned 90,000-square-foot addition. It also raised questions about whether preservationists will be able to stop future federal projects. If the National Trust, which was chartered by Congress in 1949 and expressly granted the power to sue, can't use litigation to vindicate the public's interests to historic preservation, who can? Sarah Bronin, a George Washington University law professor who chaired the Advisory Council on Historic Preservation during the Biden administration, wrote in a text message. Trump has removed other potential gatekeepers by firing President Joe Biden's appointees from federal arts and building commissions that have slowed or even halted past administrations' projects. Trump officials say he is merely continuing a tradition begun by Biden, who removed some commissioners. Those commissions have instead sped Trump's changes through, cheered on by appointees with dubious qualifications, such as Trump's executive assistant, whom he personally named to the panels. President Trump showed great leadership in pushing forward expeditiously to complete this important ballroom military complex, Mark Paoletta, a longtime GOP lawyer, whom Trump recently installed as the chairman of the National Capital Planning Commission, wrote on Monday, "Well done, Mr. President." Trump may well pay a political price for his actions. A Washington Post Ipsos poll in July found that 32% of the public was enthusiastic or satisfied about Trump's construction projects, while 65% was dissatisfied or upset. The president's focus on his construction projects may have contributed to his historic low standing with voters, which is endangering his party's chances in this fall's midterm elections. Democrats have vowed to launch investigations into Trump's projects and other priorities if they retake Congress. He's been talking about his ballroom at a time when Republicans in Congress would prefer that he talk about pocketbook issues of affordability, the price of groceries, gasoline, said Martha Joint Kumar, a longtime presidential historian and a political science professor emeritus at Towson University. But for Trump, any short-term political cost may be worth paying to achieve his goal of remaking Washington for years to come. Current and former government officials, legal experts, and others pointed to several factors that have allowed Trump to turn his desired projects into reality. Federal judges, including Chief Justice John G. Roberts, Jr., have concluded that Trump's ballroom construction is probably illegal because it was not expressly authorized by Congress. That construction is likely unlawful, Roberts wrote in his dissent on Monday, joined by the High Court's three liberal justices. The five justices in the majority did not tackle the issue of legality, focusing instead on whether the people who challenged the ballroom could get into court at all. If we had a Congress that was interested in policing and overseeing the president, which we don't really have right now, we could imagine action that Congress could take, said Jonathan Adler, a William & Mary law professor. But Republican leaders have shown little appetite for stopping Trump's construction projects through enacting new legislative restrictions, opening investigations, or taking other steps that could force the administration to pause. House Speaker Mike Johnson, Louisiana, and Senate Majority Leader John Thune, South Dakota, earlier this year called for the ballroom to be built after a shooting at the White House Correspondents' Dinner. GOP leaders did back away from plans to potentially steer hundreds of millions of dollars in public funding to ballroom-related security after several Republicans questioned whether taxpayers should foot the bill. Some Democrats insist that they could find ways to slow or halt Trump's projects if they were in charge of Congress. Senators Elizabeth Warren, Massachusetts, Richard Blumenthal, Connecticut, and others have introduced or suggested legislation that would create guardrails around future construction, such as barring the use of public funds for White House construction projects that have not been strictly authorized by lawmakers. Dozens of liberal lawmakers have also signed onto amicus briefs in lawsuits attempting to stop Trump's projects, including the ballroom. There are still opportunities to stop it, whether in this Congress or the next, said Representative Jared Huffman, Democrat, California, who is in line to lead the House's Natural Resources Committee overseeing the nation's public parks if Democrats retake the chamber. Trump has pursued his projects on federal property, such as public parkland, where he has sometimes been able to directly order rapid changes. The president has said he restored dozens of fountains in the greater Washington area, for instance, an initiative funded by the redirecting money collected from National Park Service entry fees around the country. Some of Trump's larger projects, including the ballroom, a planned triumphal arch near Arlington National Cemetery, and a planned fence around Lafayette Square next to the White House, have been presented for review to federal commissions that oversee construction in the Washington area. Historically, those commissions, which were established by Congress and traditionally filled with architects, urban planners, and other experts, have served as a check on federal projects. Their reviews often stretched months or even years. There has been a stark difference between how those panels approached past projects and how they have rushed Trump's priorities. A decade ago, the National Capital Planning Commission spent about 10 months refining a plan to build a new White House fence. This year, the commission spent less than 3 months considering Trump's ballroom and approved the proposal with minimum changes. The rush was unprecedented in recent history, said Bruce Redman Becker, an architect and Biden appointee to the Commission of Fine Arts, who was removed by Trump last year. The commission's new leaders have also provided some cover for Trump's plans. After Trump tore down the East Wing last year, drawing objections and questions about why the White House had not sought approval, Will Scharf, who was then chairman of the National Capital Planning Commission, said that his commission's reviews governed only vertical construction, not demolition. Scharf has also argued that a law limiting the height of most new construction in Washington to 130 feet should not apply to Trump's planned 250-foot-tall triumphal arch. Trump last month named Scharf his new top White House lawyer, replacing him on the commission with Paoletta. The administration's projects have little precedent, former officials and legal experts have said, and Trump's efforts to defend the working in court have resulted in novel legal arguments, sometimes with dueling approaches. In litigation over the ballroom, the administration has argued that the project is too far along for courts to stop. In litigation around the planned arch, the administration has maintained that the project is too early to halt because formal work has not yet begun. No construction schedule exists for the arch project because it has not even been authorized by the National Park Service, Justice Department lawyers told a federal judge last week. Trump officials also contend that Congress effectively authorized the planned arch because lawmakers authorized a somewhat similar project a century ago that was never built. Preservation groups have searched for ways to delay or stop Trump's efforts, winning a victory when a federal judge ordered a temporary halt to Trump's plans to remake the Kennedy Center. The National Trust's case to stop Trump's ballroom was built on a declaration by board member Allison Hoagland, a historian who lives on Capitol Hill and regularly walks by the White House. She said the scale, height, and massing of the ballroom project damaged her aesthetic, cultural, and historical interests. The Supreme Court's conservative majority rejected that argument over the objections of Roberts and the court's three liberals. The dissenters noted that Hoagland's assertion of aesthetic injury was similar to the kind of damage the court had upheld in a landmark 1992 ruling called Lujan versus Defenders of Wildlife. In that case, the court said the plaintiffs must have a real-world injury, not a conjectural or hypothetical one, to have standing to mount a legal challenge. The court's majority this time disagreed. This court has not found standing in circumstances like these before, the majority wrote. To the contrary, we have repeatedly held that mere offense, disagreement, or distaste does not qualify as a concrete and particularized injury. Kimberly Whale, a law professor at the University of Baltimore, said the court's ruling was alarming. It was black and white that the Constitution gives Congress, not the president, the authority to manage and regulate federal property, like the White House, she said. The problem isn't so much the standing test as it is the court didn't apply its own precedent, Wales said, referring to the Lujan case. The way the court has interpreted the rules of standing, requiring an individualized interest, it may be that no one can bring a case, said Adler, the Williams and Mary professor. We are people for whom the White House has a certain significance. That's something we all share as Americans, he said. Traditionally, under a standing doctrine, if we all share that interest, then no one has standing. That's certainly a possibility here. Lake Ontario is now Lake America. Residents of Trump-voting Ontario have thoughts. By Laura Beveridge. Serafino Rosso lives in a big home in this tiny town overlooking the Great Lake it's named after. When President Donald Trump renamed the lake, Rosso thought, why stop there? I would like it if they changed the name here to Town of America, the Town of America on the Lake of America. Rosso, a 41-year-old telecoms manager, said proudly while standing outside Ontario's lone grocery store, it makes me feel really patriotic. It felt Canadian before. Trump escalated a trade war with Canada with his executive order renaming Lake Ontario to Lake America, sparking an international outcry. Even in places where most people love Trump, not everyone is on board with upending centuries of tradition to score points in an improvised trade war. Nowhere is the issue more salient than the place called Ontario on the U.S. side of the lake. Republicans have mixed feelings about the rebrand in this lakefront upstate New York community of 10,000 in a county that Trump has decisively won in his presidential runs. I don't think the lake's name should be changed because it's history. Dave Rupp, who runs the town's liquidation store and voted for Trump in 2024, and I don't like changing history. Ontario was originally named Freetown in 1807 in honor of the first settler, Freeman Hopkins. Then it was renamed Ontario less than a year later for the lake forming its northern boundary. Today, Ontario has 7 churches, 2 Dunkin' restaurants, and a town hall. Stickers on pickup trucks read, "Respect our farmers." The influence of agriculture on the town shapes how people view Trump's feud with Canada. Some hope his sweeping tariffs on Canadian goods, including agricultural products, would ultimately help American farmers by easing competition across borders. The executive order states that the lake's name change is meant to recognize the extraordinary contributions of the American people and the rich heritage of our history by naming great natural landmarks for our shared achievement. But while signing the order, Trump told reporters that Canada has been ripping us off for a long time on trade, very sadly. Trump similarly ordered the Gulf of Mexico to be renamed the Gulf of America last year in a dispute over immigration. Cassandra Tylanda, who voted for Trump, said that she tries to avoid politics, but she hopes that Trump's tariffs help local farmers. Her grandparents had a dairy farm, and she has a small farm where she grows and cans peaches and pickles. But that doesn't mean she wants to rename the lake. I like Lake Ontario better, Tylanda, 29, said while bartending at a local sports bar and restaurant. But there's nothing I can do about it, she added with a shrug. The name change has also struck a nerve with the president's detractors. Rochester Mayor Malik Evans, who leads the heavily Democratic lakefront city west of Ontario, dismissed Trump's executive order as a publicity stunt. Serena Eaton, who lives near Ontario, said the renaming was a distraction from the Epstein files, the war in Gaza, and other issues that the Trump administration is facing. America doesn't just own the lake, Eaton, 24, said. I'm not going to call it Lake America, but my town is really redneck. I'm sure a lot of people will just switch their brains off and tune out sensible reason. Charles Smith, a member of the Cayuga Nation, who lives just outside Ontario and has lived in New York and Canada, noted the lake's name has deeper roots far preceding American politics. Canadian Prime Minister Mark Carney highlighted that same history in response to Trump's order, explaining in an ex-post that the lake's name comes from the Wendat word Ontario, which appropriately means the lake is beautiful, the lake is big. It's been Lake Ontario for the very, very long time, Smith, 59, said in an interview outside of one of the 2 Dunkin' restaurants, and it will always be Lake Ontario. The name is already being erased from some official sources. The U.S. Interior Department is updating its geographic systems to reflect Lake America as the new name. Over the weekend, Google Maps changed Lake Ontario's name to Lake America for U.S. users, but Canadians will continue to see the name Lake Ontario. Some cheered on the revision. After an afternoon riding his boat on the newly christened Lake America, Frankie Amalfi, 33, praised Trump's leadership in taking on what he saw as Canada's unfair trade advantage. "He will tell you right off the bat that Canada's been getting us for years," Amalfi said as he reclined in Ontario Beach Park's marina in Rochester. "He doesn't let them walk all over us." Soaking in the last of the day's sun to the sound of the lapping lake, Amalfi reveled in how the new name annoyed its detractors and referenced a statement made by the president while signing the executive order. "We have the Gulf of America, the Lake of America," Amalfi said. "All we need now is the Ocean of America." Postal Service plans may keep voters from getting ballots, whistleblower says. By Patrick Marley. An anonymous federal official warned in a disclosure to Congress that a rushed and insufficiently tested U.S. Postal Service system could prevent large numbers of Americans from receiving mail ballots this fall if courts approve President Donald Trump's plans for the midterm elections. The disclosure, made public Tuesday morning by Senator Richard Blumenthal, Democrat, Connecticut, says the Postal Service has adopted an internal 0% failure policy under which an entire batch of ballots would be rejected if a single barcode sampled by a postal employee could not be scanned or matched with information submitted through a new online portal. A batch could contain tens of thousands of ballots, according to the disclosure. "The Postal Service has designed a system to disenfranchise millions of Americans," Blumenthal said in a call with reporters. A Postal Service spokesperson in a statement said the portal would provide a simple, secure, and efficient way to submit voter lists, but did not address the whistleblower's claim about the zero failure policy. "Regardless of political party or perspective, we share a common goal, ensuring that Americans can have confidence that their election mail will be handled securely and delivered reliably," the Postal Service spokesman said. White House spokeswoman Lauren Bis said the Postal Service's plans would be straightforward to implement. "Under President Donald Trump, the federal government is working to ensure safe, transparent, and honest elections," she said in a statement. The fight over the Postal Service plans is rooted in an executive order from Trump that seeks to overhaul mail voting. A judge has blocked those plans for now, but the administration is seeking to reinstate them ahead of this fall's midterm elections. If the administration gets its way, state and local election officials would have to upload lists of voters to an online portal the Postal Service is designing. Postal employees would refuse to deliver to anyone who was not on those lists. The unnamed official alleged that the portal was assembled under constantly changing requirements and with as few as 4 working days available for customer testing before a planned launch. If the Postal Service's plans go into effect, election officials will confront new challenges when they mail ballots in large batches. Postal workers plan to scan barcodes on a sample of envelopes to ensure the voters appear on the state's list, according to the whistleblower. If they find even one mismatch, they will refuse to accept the entire batch, the whistleblower said. That means a single mismatch in a batch of 10,000 ballots would prevent 9,999 other ballots from being mailed until discrepancies were resolved. As designed, the process entirely unforgiving, the disclosure said. It could delay ballots by the thousands in repeated verification cycles and thus prevent states from mailing enormous number of ballots. State and local officials often mail ballots in large batches to manage them as effectively as possible. Some states send ballots to all registered voters, and they must place millions of ballots in the mail in a short period. Many election officials have expressed alarm about the Postal Service's overall plans under Trump's executive order because they don't believe they have been adequately thought through for a fast-approaching election. Among the issues they worry about are potential mismatches for mundane reasons. States constantly update their voter rolls, and the list they send to the Postal Service could be out of date within minutes as new voters register and existing ones update their registrations because they've moved. The Postal Service has said states can update their voter lists, but election officials have expressed concerns that the new online portal won't be able to handle a steady stream of updates. The whistleblower disclosure could add to those concerns and bolster legal challenges to the executive order and postal rules. The disclosure, dated Sunday, was submitted to Blumenthal by whistleblower aide on behalf of an anonymous federal official it represents. The organization described the unnamed whistleblower as a federal official with direct knowledge of potentially catastrophic problems in the development of the Postal Service's plans, and said the official feared reprisal by the administration officials if identified. Blumenthal said the disclosure late Monday to Postmaster General David Steiner and asked him to provide documents about the Postal Service's plans. Blumenthal is the ranking Democrat on the Permanent Subcommittee on Investigations for the Senate Committee on Homeland Security and Government Affairs. States and voting rights groups sued over the executive order soon after Trump signed it in March. The Supreme Court last week allowed work on the executive order to proceed for the moment, but days later a lower court blocked it. The administration is seeking to get it reinstated but faces timing challenges. Officials in North Carolina are preparing to start mailing ballots on Friday under a state law requiring them to send them to those who ask for them starting 60 days before an election. Other states are set to start mailing their ballots in the following days and weeks. The whistleblower said the Postal Service stopped working on the portal around June 25th after a federal judge blocked implementation of Trump's directive, then resumed work around July 29th while that order remained in effect. The disclosure said work continued after the judge issued a new order on Thursday barring the Postal Service for 14 days from taking further preparatory steps that would apply to all states for the November election. In a brief ruling Monday, the judge said the Postal Service could work on the portal for states that want to voluntarily use it. Postal officials plan to launch the portal on Tuesday, according to the whistleblower, but state election officials and those who work closely with them said they had not been granted access to it by late in the day. Putin pledges to support Iran, rallies leaders to challenge U.S. by Mark Ilyushina. In a joint appearance at a regional security meeting, Iranian President Masoud Pezeshkian on Tuesday thanked Russian President Vladimir Putin for his support in wartime and urged that their nations work together to oppose U.S. sanctions. The United States and its allies, especially in Europe, have imposed extensive economic penalties on Iran over its nuclear program, and more recently its refusal to bow to President Donald Trump's demands in the Strait of Hormuz and against Russia for its continuing war in Ukraine. They do not have the right to impose sanctions whenever they please, violate international law, and then commit acts of aggression, Pezeshkian told Putin, according to a Kremlin readout of their meeting on the sidelines of a Shanghai Cooperation Organization summit in Bishkek, Kyrgyzstan. Putin, in turn, said that his country was trying to help Tehran in its war with the United States. During this difficult period, we are striving to provide you with the necessary assistance, as we have discussed, and are supplying you with essential goods, Putin said, according to the Kremlin account. Putin made his pledge of ongoing support just days after Treasury Secretary Bessent announced a new economic pressure campaign against Iran called Operation Economic Outcast that he said would result in unprecedented economic isolation of Iran. The meeting in Bishkek highlighted the increasingly close military and political alliance between Moscow and Tehran. Iran transferred crucial drone technology to Russia that enabled Moscow to establish a domestic production line for the weapons, which have since wreaked havoc across the battlefield in Ukraine. Russia, in turn, has provided Iran with targeting assistance for retaliatory strikes on U.S. forces and other targets in the Middle East. Pezeshkian praised the cooperation with Russia and said that together the two nations were standing up to Washington. We believe and are confident that in this way we can counter U.S. unilateralism and the unjust sanctions imposed upon us, he said, according to the Kremlin readout. We can find ways to circumvent them within frameworks like the SCO and other organizations. We can bypass unilateral measures and cooperate on a multilateral basis. Putin, in his remarks, lamented the collapse of a 60-day ceasefire between the United States and Iran, which failed to yield a durable truce or agreement on reopening the Strait of Hormuz, the narrow waterway vital to global oil shipments. We welcomed the conclusion of the Iranian-American ceasefire memorandum this June, but unfortunately the truce proved unstable and all too fragile, Putin said. The meeting of the Shanghai Cooperation Organization brought together 10 leaders, including Putin, China's Xi Jinping, and India's Narendra Modi, for a two-day conference. Putin's meeting with Peskin also followed a visit to Moscow by CIA Director John Ratcliffe, which prompted speculation that Washington was seeking to warn Putin against escalating the war in Ukraine or expanding Russian assistance to Iran. Ratcliffe's visit to Russia, the first known visit there by a CIA director since late 2021, was preceded by fresh U.S. intelligence indicating that the Kremlin sees the United States as weakened by the Iran war, potentially offering Russia an opportunity to escalate provocations against American interests or its allies in Europe. The discussions at the Bishkek summit in many ways circled around the two wars, which have been marked by China extending varying degrees of political, economic, and strategic support to Moscow and Tehran, while testing the limits of Washington's ability to project power globally. Last year, Trump threatened to impose heavy tariffs on countries buying Russian oil after the 2022 invasion, with China and India among the biggest customers, as a means of inflicting pain that might cripple the Russian budget. But the 100% tariffs that Trump threatened never materialized, and this year, when U.S. military action against Iran sent global oil prices soaring, the Trump administration temporarily eased sanctions on Russian oil to help counter the price spikes and ease the resulting energy crisis. In recent weeks, Trump reached for the same playbook against Iran, threatening an economic D-Day on countries that provided Tehran with assistance. Experts, however, say the new pressure is unlikely to wring concessions. In a joint statement released Tuesday, the Shanghai Cooperation Organization leaders condemned military strikes on the territory of the Islamic Republic of Iran, which have resulted in numerous civilian casualties and significant damage to the country's economy. Without directly criticizing U.S. sanctions on Iran or broader Western sanctions on Russia over its war on Ukraine, the leaders also said in their declaration that they are opposed to any unilateral coercive measures that could have a negative impact on the global economy. For Putin, his blooming bromances with Xi and Pezeshkian and his much-sought-after alignment of non-Western states against Washington was interrupted briefly by Modi's call for an end to the war in Ukraine for humanity's sake. Every day of war sets humanity back a step. We need to move from endless war to its conclusion, Modi said Monday, ahead of a meeting with Putin. Putin responded with perfunctory smiles, saying that Russia is moving toward exactly that, a statement contradicted by Moscow's near daily missile and drone attacks on Ukrainian sites. Dozens of federal judges describe intensifying threats in new report by Joanna Slater. Federal judges are operating in an increasingly hostile landscape of threats, harassment, and intimidation, and require more resources for their protection, according to a new report released Monday based on interviews with dozens of sitting and retired jurists. The report by the Brennan Center for Justice at New York University details a sharp rise in the threats faced by federal judges over the past decade amid deepening political divisions, the spread of social media and inflammatory rhetoric by the Trump administration when judges place limits on executive power. One federal judge, whom the report did not identify, described facing a wave of online harassment and hundreds of threatening phone calls last year after making a ruling in a case related to the administration's immigration crackdown. The judge built a safe room and drilled family members on what to do in case of an intruder after the floor plan of their home was posted on the internet, the Brennan Center said. The judge began varying their schedule and commute and also alerted their child's school, which increased its active shooter trainings. Monday's report, based on interviews with 35 sitting and retired federal judges appointed by every president since Jimmy Carter, marks another sign of alarm from members of the federal bench at the climate facing the judiciary. The Brennan Center, a nonpartisan law and policy institute, offered several recommendations for bolstering judicial security, from increasing funding to deepening protections for personally identifiable information for judges and their families. In a sign of the growing strain with the executive branch, the report also suggested establishing a commission to explore shifting the responsibility for federal judges' security to the judiciary branch itself. Another research report released separately on Monday on threats to judicial independence noted that elected officials from across the political spectrum have made ad hominem attacks on federal judges, but the intensity of the invective has increased since last year. In a rare appearance last month, Supreme Court Justices Elena Kagan and Amy Coney Barrett testified on Capitol Hill about the growing threats faced by members of the nation's top court. In March, the federal judiciary told Congress that security incidents of significant concern jumped by 57% in the 2025 fiscal year and are on track to rise again. While federal judges have faced threats in the past, the report underscores that the jurists believe today's environment is different. U.S. District Judge William Young told the Brennan Center that what is genuinely new is having the executive branch itself be overtly hostile to the federal judiciary. Young, a Ronald Reagan appointee in Massachusetts who has found that some of the administration's actions were unconstitutional, said such hostility manifests itself in different ways. They include public disparagement of judges, baseless conclusions, attacks that would have been unthinkable in prior administrations. President Donald Trump and his allies have reportedly blasted individual federal judges as rogue actors and political activists whose rulings are illegitimate. When asked last month about Trump's personalized attack on judges, a White House spokeswoman said such opinions are a form of free expression and the administration cares deeply for the safety of all members of the judicial branch. Some judges interviewed for the Brennan Center report observed that the intensity of threats had increased since the start of the current administration, whose expansive assertions of executive power have been repeatedly challenged in court. More than 900 lawsuits have been filed against Trump administration actions since January 2025, according to Just Security, a digital law and policy journal at New York University. In nearly 300 of those cases, judges have blocked the administration from proceeding. The federal judges in the report described various forms of harassment and intimidation, following rules that reigned in the White House. Some said their personal information and that of their family members was doxed. After one federal judge ruled against the Trump administration, the president and his allies accused the judge of bias, the report says. A wave of threats followed, including a blizzard of hate mail, intimidating calls to the judge's wife's cell phone late at night, and anonymous pizza deliveries sent to the homes of his children and siblings. The threats were so intense, the judge said, that a relative insisted on paying for private security. The U.S. Marshals Service ultimately provided 4 months of full-time protection at the judge's home. The federal judges interviewed for the other report released Monday voiced intense concern for the safety of their family members. Two said they felt like sitting ducks. Another talked about the impact of receiving threatening notes at their home address. "I've been a judge for 20 years," the jurist said. "In the past, there was never a time that I would walk out my door and be afraid. It's a horrible, horrible feeling." College student steps into traffic is killed after losing immigration status. A Haitian immigrant who had grown increasingly distraught after losing his protection from deportation and being outfitted with an ankle monitor was run over and killed Monday in what his family believes was a suicide. Pierre Damas Bell, 20, parked on the shoulder of Interstate 70 in Springfield, Ohio, sometime before 8:45 a.m., and got out of his vehicle and walked into westbound traffic, the Ohio State Highway Patrol said. He was hit by a tractor trailer and pronounced dead at the scene. Like an estimated 350,000 Haitian immigrants, Bell had recently lost temporary protected status, which is given to people fleeing nations experiencing disaster, his family said. He had a pending asylum claim, but had been summoned to an Immigration and Customs Enforcement office after the Supreme Court allowed the Trump administration to proceed with canceling the status for Haitian recipients. Federal immigration agents placed an electronic monitoring device on his ankle, which is one way the agency tracks immigrants it is seeking to remove from the country. He felt like he was treated like an animal, his father Pierre Ronald Bell, 40, recounted in a handwritten statement. Ohio authorities said they are investigating the crash. The Department of Homeland Security declined to comment on the circumstances of Bell's death while the investigation is ongoing. The Trump administration has been calling Haitian immigrants into ICE offices to be equipped with ankle monitors and has sent two deportation flights to Haiti since temporary protection status was canceled for people from the troubled Caribbean nation. Advocates for the immigrants say the U.S. government is sending people back to a country where criminal gangs are responsible for massacres, kidnapping, and extortion. Haitian leaders in Springfield and beyond said Bell's death is symptomatic of the extreme stress many immigrants are under as they fear being detained and sent back. These policies are what caused his untimely death, said Guerline Joseph of the Haitian Bridge Alliance, a nonprofit that provides legal and humanitarian aid to migrants. Bell came to the U.S. in 2024 to reunite with his parents who had fled Haiti 3 years before. ICE said its records show he entered through CBP One, the mobile app the Biden administration established for immigrants to enter the country at a port of entry and request asylum. The family was granted temporary protected status, purchased a home in Springfield, and settled into life in the U.S. Bell dreamed of studying medicine and graduated from high school in May with honors, and as a proud member of the Junior Reserve Officer Training Corps, JROTC, his father said. He was the eldest of three siblings, and his family described him as smart and responsible. The young man's Instagram account is full of photos of him smiling in his JROTC uniform and displaying his diploma and various academic awards. Bell wanted to continue life as a cadet in the program, but was distressed by what transpired after temporary protected status was canceled for Haitians. His father said he couldn't play soccer, as he had for years, because of the weight of the tracker. Classmates bullied him and made cruel remarks. He begged federal immigration officers to remove the bracelet, his father said, but they refused. I came to this country to pursue my education. I didn't come here to commit a crime or hurt anyone, he wrote on Instagram in late July. Yet now I'm walking through the streets of the United States with a GPS monitor on my leg, carrying a feeling of shame and humiliation that I never imagined I would experience. That is all the time we have for today. This is Anne saying goodbye, and I'll talk with you again soon.
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2: 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You're listening to the Talking Information Center on this second day of September 2026. It's time now to begin our newspaper coverage for the day, and we start with the Wall Street Journal. With today's Wall Street Journal reading, we say hello to Ken.
3: Hello and welcome. Bond rout deepens around globe. Yields across the world soar in a rebuke to countries' heavy borrowing. The global economy has a new challenge to surmount, an unruly bond market that is sending borrowing costs to their highest levels in decades. A rout in bond markets deepened on Tuesday when Japan's 10-year bond yield touched 3% for the first time since 1996. Markets in other heavily indebted nations had their own superlatives. The UK's 30-year bond yield hit the highest level since 1998. Bond yields in Germany and France rose to their highest levels in more than a decade. The 10-year U.S. Treasury yield climbed closer to 4.8%, a level last touched in January 2025. The run-up in interest rates has profound consequences for the global economy, keeping pressure on everyone from home buyers to credit card holders and especially governments, which have borrowed heavily in recent years. The bond sell-off has been building for weeks and reflects a number of drivers. A jump in oil prices this week after fighting resumed in the Persian Gulf was the latest catalyst. When energy prices rise and feed through to the economy, bond investors demand higher yields to compensate for higher inflation. Heavily indebted countries, including the U.S., have been hit hardest. This reflects investor concerns about a potential debt spiral in which higher yields drive up the cost of refinancing existing debts, requiring even more borrowing. A flood of bonds issued by U.S. tech companies to pay for the artificial intelligence boom is also pushing yields higher by eating into demand for government debt, investors said. The surge in bond yields comes despite efforts by finance ministers to calm the markets while assembled as guests of Treasury Secretary Scott Bessent at the G20 meeting in Asheville, North Carolina. Stock markets have mostly shrugged off the bond sell-off so far, though indexes fell on Tuesday. The Dow Jones Industrial Average declined 0.8%, the S&P 500 retreated 0.7%, and the NASDAQ composite lost 1%. Some are betting that a sustained rise in bond yields could prick what many see as a bubble in AI-driven stocks. We're in the danger zone already, said Derek Halpenny, European head of global markets research at MUFG. He said the higher interest rates go, the risk increases of a disruptive stock market unwind. Central banks are shifting to a more aggressive approach to fighting inflation as the war in the Middle East drags on and energy prices climb again. Federal Reserve Chairman Kevin Warsh's speech on Friday offered investors the latest evidence that central bankers don't think the battle against inflation is over. Investors have increased bets that the Fed will raise rates this month and be joined by several other central banks. Markets are pricing in rate increases in the coming weeks from the European Central Bank, Bank of Japan, and the central banks of Australia and New Zealand. But bond markets aren't waiting for central banks to act. The situation in the Middle East remains unresolved and oil prices are creeping back higher, which in turn means that there's a risk that inflation will continue to overshoot central bank targets, said Christopher Ego, a strategist at BNP Paribas Asset Management. As a result, central banks may have to raise interest rates. Global oil prices have climbed about 13% over the past month, sending benchmark Brent crude back above $94 a barrel. Natural gas prices overseas also jumped to multi-year highs as European and Asian buyers scramble for a smaller supply of LNG shipments. Japan's bond market has been swept by one of the most aggressive sell-offs this year, with yields on its benchmark 10-year note rising to 3% from around 2% in January. After decades battling deflation, inflation is now on the rise in Japan.

Japan's bond market has been swept by one of the most aggressive sell-offs this year, with yields on its benchmark 10-year note rising to 3% from around 2% in January. After decades battling deflation, inflation is now on the rise in Japan. The Bank of Japan has been slow to increase rates, which has been weighing on the value of the yen. Investors believe it will soon pick up the pace of tightening. Bessent on Monday helped reinforce those bets. It's my belief that the Japanese government and the BOJ will do the things that will lead to a stronger yen, Bessent said on CNBC. Markets now expect the Bank of Japan rate to end the year at about 1.4%, while 3 months ago investors expected the central bank to keep its key rate on hold at 1% all year. Rising borrowing costs are also driving up the cost of refinancing Japan's debt load as Prime Minister Sanae Takaichi boosts spending. To be sure, the moves in the bond market have been relatively orderly and have yet to trigger a broader sell-off in currencies, stocks, and other asset classes. Ben Kizmechuk, a Toronto portfolio manager at Wellington Altrus Private Wealth, said Japanese yields are coming into greater alignment with those in the U.S. and Europe. It's more like a global repricing of sovereign debt, he said. Markets are beginning to price in a world where economies are converging. Rising yields are leading investors like Florian Ileppo, a portfolio manager at Lombard Odier Investment Managers, to rethink their investment strategies that give greater weight to stocks over bonds. As yields rise, the steady income of bonds becomes more attractive compared with risky stocks. He still prefers stocks for now, but his mind is beginning to change. Summit ends with tension as U.S. allies push back. Asheville, North Carolina. Treasury Secretary Scott Bessent sought this week to convince global economic leaders that growth can outrun debt, but the G20 gathering here ended Tuesday amid a global bond market sell-off, bickering over tariffs and a squabble over a group photo. The disconnect between the sideline feuds, a renamed Great Lake, a photo with a Russian minister, and the growing stress in global markets raised fears among many investors that leaders aren't confronting challenges that could quickly spiral out of control. As their meeting concluded Tuesday, the benchmark 10-year Treasury yield rose to 4.795%, the highest since President Trump began his second term. In a press conference Tuesday night at the conclusion of the gathering in the Blue Ridge Mountains, Bessent said meetings were productive, tackling trade imbalances, artificial intelligence, and sovereign debt. With America once again leading this forum, the days of settling for subpar growth are over, he said. The discussions we've had here this week leave me confident that many of our partners are now prepared to join us. Earlier, Bessent had said, "The world is awash in debt. The only way for us to get out of this is to grow our way out of it." The bond market, however, is rebelling against that premise as a sell-off is sending yields higher and raising government interest expense. The argument is particularly tricky for the U.S. because the country is carrying a staggering $40 trillion in government debt. It was a summit of squabbling from the start. The proceedings had barely begun when Bessent mocked Canada's military, dismissing it with a reference to a decommissioned amusement park ride. Canadians seethed at Trump's move to rename Lake Ontario as Lake America and redoubled their efforts to build closer trading ties with other countries. Other delegates said that the spat between close allies was an unnecessary distraction. I think that in this world where tensions are numerous, it's probably no time to add tensions, especially between two historical partners, Finance Minister Roland Lescure of France said. Meanwhile, Europeans were furious that Russia's finance minister was invited. Russia hadn't previously been invited since it invaded Ukraine in 2022. Bessent released a statement that he said reflected the general position of every country present except for

China, which he said was unlikely to agree to a pointed statement about trade imbalances. The Wall Street Journal didn't independently confirm that all countries at the summit agreed with the statement. In particular, countries with excessive and persistent external surpluses should remove distortions that constrain domestic consumption and that result in an over-reliance on exports for growth, the Treasury statement said. Bessent's threats to impose sanctions on Iran's trading partners hovered over his meeting with China's central bank governor Sunday. Bessent later told former Trump advisor Larry Kudlow at a G20 event that the longtime U.S. adversary is on their side when it comes to certain aspects of the Iran conflict, such as the need to fully reopen the Strait of Hormuz and keep Iran from acquiring a nuclear weapon. China is a top trading partner with the Iranian regime. The summit convened finance ministers and central bankers from the group of 20 rich and developing countries. The G20 intends these events to be a substantive appetizer for the leaders' summit, which Trump is scheduled to host this year at his Doral, Florida resort in December. Traditionally, the summit is held to bring together the top finance ministers and find a way for them to coalesce around joint challenges. With 20 countries, there are often differing opinions and factions. But this summit appeared never to have had much momentum. Even the simplest goals spurred divisions. Before the U.S. attempted to gather the top attendees Monday for a family photo, a tradition of such summits, the Europeans blanched. Ministers said they wouldn't participate if Finance Minister Anton Silonov of Russia was in the photo, people familiar with the matter said. The joint approach of the Europeans, for which I am also very grateful, ultimately led to this family photo taking place without the Russian finance minister, without the Russian delegation, Finance Minister Lars Klingbeil of Germany said. A family photo at that point would have gone a step too far for me, and that is why I clearly rejected it, Klingbeil said. Bessent said of Sulanov's presence, I know that some Europeans had a sour taste, but I think it's very important to engage. Just as the meetings were getting started, Bessent had harsh words for Canada, saying it was impossible for the U.S. neighbor to be in a tit-for-tat trade war with someone who's 13 times larger than you are. Bessent also joked that Canada might send mini submarines previously used on an amusement park ride to attack the U.S. The U.S. Defense Secretary Pete Hegseth posted a photo on social media of two young women at a Canadian cadet training center that was interpreted as mocking their weight and gender. When the Americans stop doing memes, stop throwing shade, stop trying to be tough, and start being serious about having those discussions, we can have those discussions. But look, it's not constructive, Prime Minister Mark Carney of Canada said in Ottawa on Tuesday. The Treasury Department didn't respond to requests for comment about the summit. Finance Minister François-Philippe Champagne of Canada said Russia's representation at the meeting created discomfort for countries in attendance. Champagne met with Bessent Tuesday. The message I am going to bring, of course, is that we are going to stand up for our workers, he said before the meeting. The Treasury Secretary arrived, making the case that the Trump administration was well on its way to fixing the U.S. economy. The government is running huge budget deficits, gasoline prices are high, the labor market lost 23,000 jobs in July, and inflation is above the Fed's target. The prolonged standoff between the U.S. and Iran has added to inflation and put bond markets on edge. Al-Qaeda-Houthi alliance stirs new trouble for U.S. The militants threaten another Middle East oil shipping route. On a balmy evening in Jibril, one-armed Yahya Ali and his new bride set out for a honeymoon drive along the beach outside Al-Gaida, Yemen.
Jibril, a Somali, and his Yemeni wife had met through a mutual acquaintance, an arms dealer who helped Jibril buy military-grade weapons from Yemen's Houthi rebels. Jibril would then smuggle the arms to al-Shabaab, an Islamist insurgent group fighting to overthrow the government of Somalia. The budding alliance benefited both sides. Al-Shabaab, the world's richest al-Qaeda wing, had cash but needed weapons and training. The Houthis had sophisticated arms and tech know-how, but coveted money and a new perch for attacks against the West. The exchange also made Jibril a target. On February 12th, 4 months after Jibril married Budar Mushid, the couple took the Toyota Corolla on their Sunset Drive. Budar's phone rang. They parked, and Budar stepped outside to take the call. Moments later, a U.S. missile slammed through the car roof. Rather than explode, it sliced up the Corolla like a weaponized can opener. Jibril died instantly. A friend spirited Budar away. The airstrike was an opening shot in the American effort to disrupt the unlikely alliance between two implacable U.S. foes, al-Shabaab militants who have been fighting in Somalia for two decades, and the Houthi rebels, longtime beneficiaries of weapons and training from Iran's Islamic Revolutionary Guard Corps. For the U.S., Jibril's death came too late to stop the chain of events he helped set in motion. The Houthis and al-Shabaab had been sectarian adversaries until Jibril and others brokered a partnership that now threatens to further destabilize the Middle East and energy markets worldwide. Their home countries, Yemen and Somalia, sit on opposite shores of the Gulf of Aden, through which 12% of the world's seaborne oil passes before the Iran war. With the Strait of Hormuz all but closed by Iranian forces, the Gulf could serve as an escape route for Middle East oil. Except the Houthis have come to the aid of their allies in Tehran, attacking Saudi-linked oil tankers with missiles and drones in the Red Sea. Since at least 2023, Jibril served as a liaison between the two militant groups, united in their hatred of America and Israel, says U.S. Somali and Yemeni officials. Jibril was killed 2 weeks before the U.S. began the war with Iran. He never saw his legacy, how two U.S.-designated terrorist groups, locked in a marriage of convenience, inherited a strategic maritime pinch point that empowers them to threaten the global oil trade in a time of crisis. You have al-Shabaab, al-Qaeda's largest and most lucrative affiliate, gaining access to more sophisticated weapons and training, U.S. General Davig Anderson, commander of American forces in Africa, told the Wall Street Journal. On the other side, the Houthis are extending their geographic reach, gaining a foothold that could further destabilize one of the world's most critical economic choke points, he said. This isn't just a regional problem. It has global implications. Two American sources familiar with the operation confirmed it was a U.S. airstrike that killed Jibril. U.S. Central Command, in charge of the American forces in the Middle East, said it wasn't a military operation. A Central Intelligence Agency spokesperson declined to say whether the spy service was behind the killing. Yemen's ambassador to the U.S. declined an interview request. Houthi officials didn't respond to questions about the group's relationship with al-Shabaab. Budar couldn't be reached for comment. Enemy of my enemy. The Houthis, predominantly Shia Muslims, and al-Shabaab, which adheres to Sunni Islam, are among the hundreds of millions divided by a 7th-century schism over who was the rightful successor to the Prophet Muhammad. The sectarian split still flares into violence in spots from Afghanistan to Iraq to Syria. Common enemies, however, now unite the Houthis and al-Shabaab. They hate the West, they hate Israel, said Abdullahi Muhammad Ali, a former Somali intelligence chief. Yemen's counterterrorism service described Jibril as one of the key figures in strengthening ties between the Houthis and al-Shabaab through the exchange of expertise and coordination,
particularly in facilitating the transfer of weapons and military equipment, according to an internal assessment reviewed by the journal. Jibril moved clandestinely between Somalia and Yemen, operating as al-Shabaab's liaison with Houthi command, said Matt Braden, a former United Nations official who monitored arms flow to Somalia. Braden outlined Jibril's life and death in a closed-door intelligence briefing in June, attended by U.S. Special Operations personnel and East African government officials. Jibril, 38 years old when he died, had studied veterinary medicine in Yemen and ran a charity in Mogadishu, Somalia's capital. He owned a foreign exchange outlet and an import-export firm. He bore scars from gunshot wounds. His injuries earned him the nickname Gatsemi, roughly translated as one-armed, despite his having both limbs. The Houthis provided Jibril with a furnished apartment in Sana'a, the rebel-controlled Yemeni capital, according to the briefing. He carried a phony but convincing Yemeni passport under an assumed name, according to a document viewed by the journal. In 2024, al-Shabaab dispatched a more senior envoy, Ahmed Emil Samatar, to work alongside Jibril. Samatar presented the Houthis with a lengthy weapons wish list, viewed by the journal, which included shoulder-fired anti-aircraft missiles, 107mm Katyusha rockets, Dragunov sniper rifles, explosive attack drones, anti-tank missiles, and U.S. night vision gear. A U.S. military intelligence official confirmed that al-Shabaab sought advanced weaponry from the Houthis in addition to rifles, machine guns, and ammunition. Yemeni government officials arrested Samatar in January 2025 and later released him in a prisoner exchange with the Houthis. Samatar returned to Somalia, leaving Jibril to press al-Shabaab interest in Yemen. Jibril continued to broker arms shipments, and al-Shabaab dispatched two weapons experts to Yemen to assist him. After Jibril's killing, al-Shabaab picked a replacement in Yemen to continue the work, Braden said. Jibril's wife is on the run, he said. Front companies in Yemen disguised the shipments as civilian products and moved them to Mukalla and other ports, the Yemeni intelligence report said. The weapons cross the Gulf of Aden in speedboats or fishing vessels and are transferred ashore on poorly monitored sections of coastline in northern Somalia, according to the U.S. military intelligence official. They are transported to al-Shabaab combat units in southern Somalia, where the insurgents' activities are concentrated. In April 2025, the U.S. destroyed two unflagged boats entering Somali waters from Yemen, carrying what U.S. Africa Command described as advanced conventional weapons. It isn't clear what items on the lengthy al-Shabaab wish list have reached the militants in Somalia. But the idea that al-Shabaab might acquire attack drones or other arms capable of striking U.S. and Somali bases from the air makes both militaries nervous. Complicating security concerns was Israel's decision in December to recognize the independence of Somaliland, a region within the northwest of Somalia's acknowledged borders that declared itself a separate country in 1991. Somaliland could provide Israel access to Berbera, a Red Sea port city with a runway so long that NASA once rented it as an emergency landing strip for the space shuttle. Berbera could give the Israelis another position where they could monitor and attack their Houthi enemies. Michael Mishtin, a former senior Israeli intelligence officer, said the Houthis were front of mind when Israel recognized Somaliland as an independent nation. Military deployment in Somaliland gives you a very strong position to confront the Houthis, he said. The Israeli government didn't respond to requests for comment. In a televised speech this month, Houthi leader Abdul Malik al-Houthi said the group was closely monitoring Israeli actions in Somaliland, which he alleged were aimed at controlling the Gulf of Aden, the Bab al-Mandeb Strait,
and the Red Sea. We will move at any time to target any activity or presence of the Israeli enemy in Somaliland, al-Houthi said. In June, a four-person Houthi delegation set sail from Yemen, crossed the Gulf of Aden, and came ashore in southern Somalia. The men trekked through the bush to meet with their counterparts in Jilib, the de facto capital of al-Shabaab-held territory, according to a regional intelligence source. The Houthis sought to coordinate the disruption of Israeli activities in Berbera, fearing the port would serve as Israel's permanent platform for surveillance and attacks on Yemen, according to the briefing and the intelligence source. The Houthis promised al-Shabaab leaders more advanced weapons and training, according to a report viewed by the journal, from one of the regional intelligence sources' agents. Trade school. Al-Shabaab fighters regularly travel to Yemen for Houthi training to build more lethal roadside bombs as well as operate advanced weaponry. At least 100 al-Shabaab fighters have made the trip, the U.S. military intelligence official said. The UN reported last year that al-Shabaab sends classes of about 30 militants to learn marksmanship, anti-aircraft operations, and techniques for making more lethal booby-trap bombs. In 2024, the first batch of trainees completed a pre-travel course that included religious education and advice on how to endure limited family communications while overseas, according to the information gathered by the regional intelligence source. There was a goodbye ceremony and motivational speeches for the departing militants. In his June briefing, Braden said a group of al-Shabaab fighters spent 3 months this year in Sada'a, Yemen, studying drone assembly and systems that allow operators to see the view from drone cameras as if they were in a cockpit. Houthi trainers also traveled to Somalia to coach al-Shabaab on drone operations, the U.S. military official said. Al-Shabaab, which pays in cash, can well afford the Houthi goods and services. The militant group brings in at least $100 million a year, extorting money from Somali businesses and passerbys at roadside checkpoints in the port of Mogadishu, according to a U.S. intelligence assessment. Al-Shabaab also exploits artisanal gold mines along the northern Kalmetto Mountains, according to Abu Dahi, the former Somali commander. The U.S. military has conducted some 40 airstrikes against al-Shabaab targets in Somalia this year, compared with 41 for all of 2025, according to U.S. Africa Command. For the Houthis, gaining a southern perch in Somalia overlooking commercial traffic through the Gulf of Aden is as important as cash from al-Shabaab. Traditionally, the relations between Houthis and al-Shabaab were purely transactional, Oz Youssef Ahmed, Somalia's national security advisor, said in an interview. That doesn't mean there aren't some new factors added after the Iran-USA war, which can be of strategic importance. Among the Houthis' aspirations, according to the briefing, is securing al-Shabaab's help, deploying radar to monitor ships in the waters they share. And three quick articles from the Herd on the Street page. Jersey Mike's needs to win over Gen Z. Jersey Mike's needs to win over Gen Z. The chain's affluent older base gives it an edge, but to grow it also needs young customers. Affluent older Americans might be the best customers in U.S. dining. They have savings, are relatively insulated from economic swings, and, most valuable to a restaurant chain, prefer the familiar to the trendy. Jersey Mike's Subs, which recently went public after a Blackstone takeover, spent decades cultivating exactly that customer. Now valued at roughly $7.5 billion and aiming to grow from about 3,300 stores to 15,000 worldwide, the sandwich chain has to prove its formula can work with a younger generation that is less well off. That won't be easy, and the stock already assumes much of it goes right.
By pairing freshly sliced deli meats with a tightly run franchise network and a TV-heavy advertising strategy, the New Jersey-born chain has built a formidable growth machine. It has notched 20 straight years of same-store sales gains, pushing system-wide sales to $4.3 billion in 2025. The impressive growth has transformed it into a number two sub-chain in America behind Subway. Crucially, it has something most casual dining chains covet: pricing power. It can charge roughly $15 to $20 for a sub, drink, and chips by catering to the upper half of a K-shaped economy. But past consistency won't be enough. Jersey Mike's trades at an enterprise value of about 20 times projected earnings before interest, taxes, depreciation, and amortization, a premium to franchised peers like Wingstop and McDonald's, which go for about 15. Jersey Mike's carries roughly $1.8 billion in net debt, some of it used to fund distributions to Blackstone pre-initial public offering. Its premium makes some sense given that the chain is a rare growth story in the restaurant business. But to further rise from these levels over the long term, Jersey Mike's has to pull off a rare feat in the franchise business, adding thousands of stores without letting the freshness and quality slip. It also has to start winning over Gen Z in an era of fickle wellness trends and viral food crazes. That is a lot to ask of a chain whose most loyal customer is old enough to find Danny DeVito a reason to buy a sandwich. The demographic numbers are stark. Roughly 70% of Jersey Mike's customers are Gen Xers or boomers, while Gen Z accounts for just 2%, according to Wall Street analyst reports citing company figures. It is also an unusually affluent crowd for fast casual. More than 60% of patrons earn more than $80,000, and only 14% make under $40,000. Part of the draw is old-school deli theater. Employees bake bread fresh every morning and slice hefty portions of meat and cheese to order before finishing them Mike's way, with onions, lettuce, tomatoes, red wine, vinegar, oil, and spices. Sitting at the top of the K is a comfortable place to be. But to keep taking share from a shrinking Subway, Jersey Mike's has to reach more price-conscious diners. It has dabbed in value with a $10.99 boardwalk bundle, while also using limited-time offerings such as its popular chicken salad to broaden its appeal. But the balance is delicate. Lean too hard on discounts and Jersey Mike's risks following Subway's path, eroding the premium position that makes its model work in the first place. Jersey Mike's might already have the right product for the TikTok era. A foot-long sub is a carb bomb, but it has saving graces, lots of protein, and the appearance of fresh ingredients sliced to order. Its subs have gone viral before. Nick Jonas, for instance, posted his own off-menu turkey and provolone creation on TikTok, inspiring other viral posts. This won't pass as health food, but it can pass as fresh. Properly marketed, it is a kind of splurge a Gen Zer might happily make. Getting more of them to try it is the challenge. Historically, Jersey Mike's leaned on broad television audiences and sponsorships, like its NFL partnership with Eli Manning as brand ambassador, while devoting little of its marketing budget to social media. It spent about 1% in 2025 versus 10% to 25% at many scaled peers, according to its IPO filing. Reaching Gen Z means shifting towards more segmented channels like Instagram and TikTok, a move the company says it is now making. Keeping more people coming back with a savvy digital strategy is where the sustainable growth lies. Jersey Mike's already has much of the machinery. More than 12.5 million active loyalty members, an ordering app, and digital sales exceeding 40% of the total. The company says loyalty members visit about three times as often as other customers,
So the opportunity is turning casual diners into regulars, leaning on personalized offers rather than blasting the same message to everyone. It is a familiar playbook for management. Chief Executive Charlie Morrison previously ran Wingstop, where a data-driven digital approach helped fuel the chain's growth. He was brought in by Blackstone in 2025 to modernize Jersey Mike's with a similar playbook. In an era that prizes freshness, Jersey Mike's is the ascendant sub-power with room to run. At this price, though, investors will need it to do the hardest thing in the business, keep the momentum going after the easy growth is gone. The gas station chain that is eating Domino's lunch. With the Iran war dragging on, consumer sentiment weak and periodic jitters around AI stocks, a defensive consumer stock might be just what investors are craving. Look no further than Casey's General Stores. The rural-leaning pizza-selling convenience store giant is eating Domino's lunch and scooping up rival chains. It is the fifth-largest pizza chain in the U.S. After gaining 36% year-to-date, Casey's shares trade at about 34 times forward earnings. This places it among the most richly valued retailers in the S&P 500, alongside Costco, which fetches 42 times. That may seem pricey, but Casey's has some unique moats. Cheap pizza is one. Casey's large pie costs $13.99, which is some 22% below comparable pizza offerings, according to a report from William Blair. Domino's, Papa John's, and Pizza Hut's pizzas are all priced closer to $20, for example. Casey's cheaper offering is speaking to inflation-weary customers. The company's same-store sales growth of prepared food and dispensed beverages has exceeded those of Domino's U.S. in 18 out of the past 20 quarters, according to data from Wells Fargo. How is it able to sell on the cheap? Casey sells more stuff under one roof, including groceries, fuel, and tobacco, so it distributes labor and fixed costs across more revenue. Stores are all owned and operated by Casey's, not franchised, which means no royalty or franchise fees. Plus, surging labor and input costs have left mom-and-pop convenience stores with no choice but to raise fuel prices to compensate. That, in turn, helps larger chains like Casey's improve their fuel margins, too, giving them some room to keep pizza prices ultra-competitive, notes Philip Blee, equity analyst at William Blair. Casey's booming pizza business and acquisitions have helped the company's earnings before interest, taxes, depreciation, and amortization expand at a compound annual growth rate of 16% over the last three fiscal years. Excuse me. Mighty Costco's EBITDA has grown at more than a more moderate 9.3% rate over an equivalent period. Casey's has also been a good steward of capital, with returns on invested capital close to 10% or higher over the last seven fiscal years. Casey's has scale in an otherwise fragmented convenience store industry. About 63% of all convenience stores are owned by an entity that has 10 or fewer stores, according to NACS, a trade association. That gives the company plenty of room to keep growing through acquisitions. New menu items are another potential driver. It is just starting to roll out a wings business that it expects to reach all its stores over the next 2 years. About half of Casey's stores don't have a national pizza or wing chain competitor within 5 miles, the company said at its investor day earlier this year. Casey's still has plenty of gas left in its tank. And the third item from the Herd on the Street page. Oil prices push global bond market closer to the edge. Treasury Secretary Scott Bessent has a lot of plates spinning at the moment.
Even as he hosts the G20, he is busy defending his attempts to manage the yen-dollar exchange rate, long-term treasury yields, and a renewed trade war with Canada. Crucially, though, it is the jump in oil prices that is suddenly making that juggling act harder. Long-term bonds issued by the world's major industrialized nations are slumping. On Tuesday, yields on German, UK, and Japanese 10-year government bonds hit their highest levels since 2011, 2008, and 1996, respectively. In U.S. trading, the 10-year Treasury yield was up around 0.04 percentage point, hovering at levels rarely seen since the financial crisis. It is tempting to blame it all on fiscal irresponsibility and some related trigger like Tokyo's latest budget plan, but the worldwide nature of the sell-off points to a global factor like oil prices, not something country-specific. The truth is that years of fiscal stimulus and military spending, following twin crises of COVID and Russia's invasion of Ukraine, have left major industrialized nations in a weakened fiscal position. And those accumulated deficits were effectively the dry timber that the Iran war now threatens to set ablaze. What was the immediate cause of the latest leg down in bond prices? Clearly, it was the renewed hostilities between the U.S. and Iran, which have sent Brent crude oil prices up nearly 6% in 2 days. That global energy benchmark is now up 56% since the start of the war. This creates policy headaches everywhere. In Europe, for instance, data out Tuesday showed Eurozone inflation accelerated to 3.3% in August from 2.9% in July. Higher oil prices only exacerbate that trend. Inflation worries are pressing authorities in Japan, too. In a meeting with Japan's central bank governor and finance minister at the meeting of the Group of 20 Advanced and Developing Economies, Bessent apparently told them that Japan needs to make clear to the market that it is moving towards higher interest rates and fiscal sustainability, according to Japanese broadcaster NHK. They could have fairly said the same to him about the U.S., of course. But when asked about the Federal Reserve's next move in an interview with CNBC, Bessent commented that central banks don't traditionally raise rates in response to supply shock, absent second or third order effects. In fact, and to his credit, Federal Reserve Chairman Kevin Warsh pointed to signs of some such effects in his speech at Jackson Hole last week. Within the basket of goods that make up the Fed's favored inflation measure, 54% of goods prices are up more than 3% from a year earlier, he noted. That is well above a historical average of around 32%. Though Warsh didn't say so explicitly, this looks like an indication that higher energy prices are seeping into broader inflation pressures. As for third-order impacts, at this point, the blow to global bond markets from higher inflation fears must already be counted as one such ripple effect. Central bankers can help shore up confidence through responsible tightening. Fiscal consolidation would help, too, though it is much less likely in the foreseeable future. Until the situation in the Persian Gulf is stabilized, however, those efforts might only help at the margins. And the risk will keep rising that Bessent's spinning plates come crashing down. Londoners are stewing over illegally parked Ferraris. Tony neighborhoods clocked with foreign supercars bearing tickets drivers won't pay. London. A midnight black Land Rover Defender P400 recently slid up next to some trash bags in a no parking zone outside Harrods, and nestled against the curb at an angle, its rear protruding into the street. The driver of the slick SUV bearing Qatari plates shifted into park, stepped out, and headed into the Tony department store. Cars honked as they snaked by. The luxury lanes of London have a pesky problem. The foreign supercars that park where they see fit
racking up tickets the drivers don't pay. London's priciest neighborhoods are showcases for ostentatious automobiles at all times of year. V12 engines roaring through streets where speed limits top out at 20 miles per hour. The neighborhoods become particularly clogged with Ferraris, Lamborghinis, and McLarens bearing Middle East plates in the summer as their drivers escape the Gulf's scorching heat. Underground parking garages are scant in London's gilded precincts. Capricious Rolls Royces and Bentleys rub bumpers with plebeian Honda Civics and Fiats, all seeking streetside spaces. When parking spots are scarce, supercar drivers often take to loading zones, bus stops, and other spaces denoted with double yellow lines, the British marker of no parking. Harrods is a hot spot for such flagrancy. The foreign luxury shopping crowd flocks to the legendary store, where offerings range from a $38 Wagyu beef sandwich to a $120,000 vases, and clients can rent an 8-foot-tall safe for $24,000 a year. Parking tickets outside run between $150 and $215. On a recent day, a $400,000 yellow and black Ferrari with Qatari plates was parked in a no-parking zone outside Harrods' front door, a fresh citation wedged under the wiper blade. A young man emerged from the store and slipped in the car, declining to give his name. Did he plan to pay the ticket? Of course, he said. He slammed on the accelerator and roared down the street, tickets still on the windshield. London cab driver Mark Hart, awaiting a fare outside Harrods, bemoaned the foreign-plated snazzy wagons. He said, often take space in taxi-only lanes. He takes photos of the illegally parked cars, and sometimes the drivers then take photos of him. They more or less taunt us, Hart said. Another London cabbie, Ben Newell, said the foreign supercars are a constant presence. There's a car with Qatari plate on it, he said, pointing to a silver Tesla with a yellow ticket slipped under its right wiper. They park all along here on the red lines and whatever, and it stops all the traffic. Getting the Lambos to London is a journey of its own, often in the belly of a jet. Then the car must clear customs before drivers are free to roam the UK streets on the left side, despite steering wheels designed for the opposite. While one could more easily rent a supercar in the UK, many apparently prefer the comfort of their own car in London. We certainly have regular return clients each year, said Kingsley Reed, director of Ship My Car, a UK-based logistics company that handles car imports. Flying a luxury car from the Gulf typically costs about £25,000 each way, or about $34,000, he said, estimating he's probably transported about 10 from the Middle East in the past few months. Sometimes parking tickets are found lying in the cars on the return trip. Most go unpaid. The borough of Westminster, home to some of London's toniest neighborhoods, said in a 2023 report that it sought to collect payments on 13,423 tickets issued to United Arab Emirates vehicles between 2018 and 2022. Only 1% paid. Last year, four Gulf states accounted for 41% of Westminster's tickets to foreign vehicles, according to debt collection data provided by the borough. Vehicles from Qatar, population 3 million, received 2,570 tickets alone in Westminster last year, the most of any foreign country and far more than Germany and France, which are significantly larger and closer to England. Representative of UK embassies for the Gulf countries didn't respond to requests for comment. Foreign governments outside of Europe generally don't provide the UK with a driver's mailing address, making it difficult to chase down violators. Where overseas drivers incur tickets, we enforce as we would do with any other driver, said Fergus Shepherd, a spokesman for Westminster Council.
He declined to say why the council doesn't frequently tow or put parking boots on repeat offenders, although in the past using boots, clamping in the UK, has sparked blowback from Westminster residents. An official from a group that represents London Council summed up the issue in testimony to Parliament in 2009. Effectively, foreign registered vehicles are immune from enforcement on congestion charging, parking, and traffic regulations. And immigration crackdown targets truckers. U.S. officials close driving schools and demand licensing data from states. Trump administration officials are escalating an immigration crackdown on commercial truck drivers, setting off a new clash with Democratic-led states. Both the Homeland Security and Transportation Departments are demanding licensing data across the U.S. about immigrants driving trucks in a hunt for what they say is a rash of drivers with improper certifications. The administration has forced the closure of some commercial driving training schools and apprehended drivers who have commercial licenses but may be in the country illegally. On Monday, U.S. officials said they were intensifying those efforts. Transportation Secretary Sean Duffy said his agency forced the emergency shutdown of nearly 300 driving schools. Of those, 110 schools were responsible for a disproportionate number of commercial license applicants who couldn't pass the English language proficiency element of the licensing test, and 160 were operating out of facilities too small or unequipped to train applicants on the intricacies of large vehicle operations, he said. About 200,000 immigrants in the U.S. hold licenses that allow them to haul freight professionally, representing about 5% of all license holders nationwide, according to the Federal Motor Carrier Safety Administration. The licenses are available to drivers who aren't U.S. citizens or lawful permanent residents. The administration is focusing in part on drivers whose licenses may still be valid or in use after their relevant visas or work permits expired. A handful of high-profile failed crashes involving non-citizen truck drivers had become a rallying cry in some conservative circles, heightening calls for increased oversight of the industry. This August marked the first anniversary of a deadly crash in Florida where a non-citizen driver allegedly performed an illegal U-turn, blocking traffic and causing a pileup that killed three people, according to the Florida Department of Highway Safety and Motor Vehicles. At Monday's event, Trump administration officials were joined by a young California girl who, at age 5, was severely injured in a 6-car pileup in 2024 that DHS said was the fault of an immigrant truck driver. Overall, 5,350 people died in large truck crashes in 2024, according to the most recent data available from the nonprofit Insurance Institute for Highway Safety. Immigration officials have set up stings on interstate highways for months, sweeping up hundreds of migrants who allegedly are in the U.S. illegally. In one 3-day operation in July that focused on highways in Illinois, Indiana, Iowa, and Ohio, DHS said it took 766 drivers and vehicles out of service. The department also detained 51 immigrants it said were in the U.S. illegally and issued 36 violations to drivers for failing English language proficiency tests. Objecting states say that while federal regulations guide much of the licensing standard for truck drivers, registration and compliance is managed by the states and isn't intended for use in immigration enforcement. The crackdown during President Trump's second term has contributed to a driver shortage in the U.S., some freight companies have said, and they are stepping up efforts in driver recruitment and retention, including offering higher wages. We've probably more than doubled, if not tripled, the size of our driver recruiting team. They're hitting the phones. We're increasing advertising and marketing to get drivers in, Brad Delco, Chief Financial Officer of J.B. Hunt Transport Services, said during a recent investor event.
He who has the driver wins, Delco said. Some small businesses have said they are experiencing worse service from trucking companies since the start of the year. Shipping rates and fees have also gone up. If you order a truck, it doesn't come, said Michael Goldblatt, a Pennsylvania business owner who sells tire change. The biggest fight is over access to a database that holds information about 17 million drivers, including truckers, school bus drivers, garbage truck operators, and other large vehicle drivers. And that's it for today's edition of the Wall Street Journal. I'm Ken, your volunteer reader here at the Talking Information Center, and I thank you for listening.

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2: 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Welcome to Midnight Music. 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

0: 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It is currently 1 a.m. Coming up is the Late Night Book Hour, followed by Community News at 2 a.m. and Bon Appetit at 2:30. Welcome to the Book Hour on the Virginia Voice. We are reading This Just In, What I Couldn't Tell You on TV, by Bob Schieffer, narrated by Bob Schieffer. This is the 14th installment.
1: Those of us in television news are a lot like the supporting characters in those old Western movies. People often know our faces but can't quite connect them with our names. On shuttle flights over the years, I was mistaken for Morley Safer, Dan Rather, Richard Threlkeld, and once for Ed Bradley. On another occasion, a woman mistook me for her mailman. She knew I delivered something to her home. I used to correct people, but these days I just answer to whoever.

Up and down the Northeast Corridor, the shuttle was operated by a series of companies: Trump Air, New York Air, Pan Am, and currently Delta, and National Airways. I happened to be on one of the last Pan Am flights before that line shut down, and as we were on final approach to Washington that Saturday night, a Pan Am steward I had known over the years approached my seat with a stack of cocktail napkins stamped Pan Am Shuttle. "You're with us so much, I thought you might like these as a souvenir," he said. It was a thoughtful gesture. I thanked him and asked what the future held for him since Pan Am was closing down. He told me not to worry, that he had already secured a job with Delta, which was taking over the shuttle route. Several weeks later, I spotted him aboard the new Delta shuttle, shook hands, and offered my congratulations. He looked a little sheepish and said, "I owe you an apology. I had seen you on the shuttle so much that I thought you were a Pan Am executive. It wasn't until last week when I saw you on television that I realized you worked for CBS. I decided right then that I had been right to give up the Saturday news." When you are riding airplanes so much that the flight crews believe you work for the airline, it's probably time for a break. That's one more reason I like Face the Nation. We do it in Washington. I can be home 10 minutes after the broadcast. Chapter 25, The Charmer. I met Bill Clinton on the morning after the worst speech of his life, and I wasn't really looking forward to it. I figured he would be in a foul mood, and asking someone why he had become a national joke overnight was not my idea of a terrific assignment. It was at the 1988 Democratic Convention in Atlanta, and the night before, Clinton had made the now infamous speech nominating Michael Dukakis to be the party's presidential standard bearer. What was to have been the bright young governor's moment in the spotlight had been a total disaster. He had droned on so long that he got the loudest applause when he said, "And in conclusion," and it wasn't just applause. The relieved delegates broke into thunderous cheers, and for a moment, there was an almost delirious pandemonium. I had gone to the VIP area to watch the speech with Congressman Dick Gephardt and his wife, Jane. Gephardt had been one of the 8 Democrats who had sought the nomination that year, and I had planned to ask him some perfunctory questions after the Clinton speech about whether the party would unify behind Dukakis in the coming campaign. But as Clinton droned on, the voice of 60 Minutes producer Don Hewitt was in my earphone shouting, "Forget that stuff about the fall campaign. Just ask Gephardt why Clinton wouldn't shut up." I assured him that would be no problem. Gephardt had already turned to me and said, "My God, this is never going to end." I should have known, of course, that Gephardt was too much the politician to say such a thing on camera. And sure enough, when Dan Rather switched to me after the speech, Gephardt just grinned and began talking about the importance of winning in November. Dukakis and his strategists had picked Clinton to make the nomination speech because they wanted Dukakis to be introduced to the nation by one of the party's brightest and most articulate young spokesmen. Instead, the post-speech comment hardly mentioned Dukakis. All anyone talked about after the speech was how Clinton had blown his moment in the national spotlight. More than one political career has been wrecked on the shoals of a bad speech, and there was talk that night that if Bill Clinton had not ended his career, he had brought it to a full stop. It was one of the best sidebar stories of the entire convention. But still, I was not happy about being rousted out of bed the following morning and told to go to Clinton's hotel and get his reaction. To me, Clinton had made a total mess of what had been a golden opportunity. But asking him how he felt about it was sort of like asking a survivor at a car wreck how he felt about losing a relative in the crash. I've never found piling on when someone is down the most rewarding kind of work, but I headed off to Clinton's hotel, linked up with a camera crew, and was surprised to discover Clinton, fresh and dapper, chatting with a group of people in the hotel lobby.

how he felt about losing a relative in the crash. I've never found piling on when someone is down the most rewarding kind of work, but I headed off to Clinton's hotel, linked up with a camera crew, and was surprised to discover Clinton, fresh and dapper, chatting with a group of people in the hotel lobby. I asked if he had a moment for an interview. Surprisingly, he said, sure. What I saw and heard that morning would be instructive in understanding the man who would later become president. Bill Clinton, as we would come to know, was nothing if not indefatigable. No, he told me, he did not believe it had been a bad speech. It was just not the right speech for that particular hall. He had warned the Dukakis people that it might run long if the crowd interrupted with cheers. What happened, he said, was that Dukakis staffers on the convention floor had instructed delegates to cheer every time Dukakis's name was mentioned. They had instructed him, on the other hand, to finish the speech, even if it ran long, because they saw it as their best chance to tell viewers watching on television who Dukakis was. The speech was not for the people in the hall, it was for the people watching on television. I asked if he could see the people on the podium signaling him to cut it short. The problem is nobody from the campaign did that, he told me, emphasizing that his orders from the campaign strategist had been to press on and tell the nation about Dukakis. When I mentioned that he had gotten some bad reviews, he said, I wasn't doing it for me. The alternative was, I knew I could get better reviews if I just got off there. But I was afraid they would say then that Clinton had this chance on national television to promote Michael Dukakis, and he didn't do it. Instead, he played to the crowd and made them happy and sacrificed an opportunity to make a case for Michael Dukakis on television. It was kind of a no-win deal, I think. In another part of the interview, Clinton said he was up there as a soldier, trying to do my duty, and I hope I did that. So there it was. Clinton had not been at fault. The good soldier who had been trying to do his duty for Dukakis had been the victim of a bad strategy. It would be the first time we would see Clinton portraying himself as a victim, but it would not be the last. Bill Clinton could see opportunity where others saw only embarrassment. Maybe he had become a national joke, but he was finally on the national radar screen, and no one knew how to take advantage of that better than Bill Clinton. He maneuvered an invitation to appear on The Tonight Show with Johnny Carson. When Carson set an egg timer on his desk as Clinton sat down, the audience went wild. Clinton poked a little fun at himself, and not for the last time in his career, he refurbished his image and turned an embarrassing situation into an asset. From that night on, we should have realized that Bill Clinton was a politician to watch. I should have paid attention, but I didn't. Clinton campaigned for Dukakis in 1988, but I paid him little notice over the next 3 years. We heard reports from time to time that he wanted to run for the Democratic nomination in 1992, but most of us who reported on politics didn't take him to be a serious candidate, mainly because we kept hearing he had a zipper problem. There were just too many rumors and innuendos about his weakness for female flesh ever to believe he could stand the scrutiny of a national campaign. It was the zipper problem, the talk went, that had kept him from running in 1988. And Clinton had reportedly said as much to some of his supporters. That all changed in early 1991. When U.S. forces drove Saddam Hussein back into Iraq, the popularity of President George Bush soared, and he seemed a certainty for re-election 2 years hence. The major figures in the Democratic Party who had been making noises about challenging Bush, New York Governor Mario Cuomo foremost among them, suddenly wanted no part of a presidential race. But Clinton was not a major figure in the party and had nothing to lose. He seized the moment, thus becoming the first politician of modern times to get the presidential nomination of a major political party because no one of national stature really wanted it. By December 1991, he appeared to be not only a serious candidate, but also the Democratic frontrunner. And we invited him to be on Face the Nation. It was a brilliant performance.
There were

Sensitive arms control negotiations going on with Soviet leader Gorbachev, and President Bush was involved in delicate budget negotiations with Congress, and I came to the interview armed with tough, detailed questions, the kind of questions that could trip up someone who didn't deal with arms control on a regular basis. To my surprise, Clinton handled all of them with ease. As a small state governor, he had little experience in foreign policy. But that morning, he came off as someone who had been dealing with arms control issues and foreign affairs all his life. He was no less impressive when I turned to domestic issues. After the broadcast, I remember telling Karen Pratt, "I don't know how much this guy really knows, but I never touched him." It was the last time Clinton would appear on Face the Nation until well into his second term as president. He made appearances on the NBC and ABC Sunday shows the next month, but then Jennifer Flowers revealed her long affair with Clinton, and he stayed clear of the Sunday broadcasts until after the election. For a while, it appeared Ms. Flowers had brought his campaign to an early halt, but when Mrs. Clinton stood by her man during the dramatic 60 Minutes interview, Clinton portrayed himself as something of the victim, this time of unfair attacks by political enemies back home, and he cruised to the nomination. Clinton had begun calling himself the comeback kid after he'd finished second in the New Hampshire primary, but I believe then, and still believe, his comeback had more to do with the weak field he was running against than anything he did. Had any Democrats of national stature, Cuomo, Georgia Senator Sam Nunn, New Jersey Senator Bill Bradley, or Tennessee Senator Al Gore, been in the race at that point, Clinton's campaign might well have ended there. But his main competition came from Paul Tsongas, a Massachusetts senator with a long history of cancer, Bob Kerrey, then a little-known senator from Nebraska, and Jerry Brown, the eccentric California politician who had been known as Governor Moonbeam during his time as California's chief executive. Still, you had to give Clinton credit. He had been willing to run when others wouldn't, and his luck continued into the fall campaign. The Democrats who had declined to run against Bush when he was at the height of his popularity after the Desert Storm victory had not anticipated that he would later break his "Read My Lips, No New Taxes" promise. To me, he had had little choice. It was the only practical way out of a deadlock that had developed with Congress over how to get the economy moving again. But the "Read My Lips" declaration had been the one memorable phrase of Bush's campaign, and when he'd backed off, the conservatives in his own party deserted him. He would later apologize, but the conservatives never forgave him. That wounded Bush badly, but what sealed his fate was another development that neither he nor the Democrats had anticipated: the decision of Ross Perot to make it a three-way race. It is conjecture, of course, but I have always wondered what would have happened had Bush not apologized for raising taxes. The action had made a budget agreement possible with the Democrats and had been a major factor in getting the economy back on track. But what if Bush had just said, "I know it means breaking my word, and I know it will hurt me politically, but this is so important I have had to put the good of the country ahead of my own political future. When it's a choice between my political future and the good of the country, I'll do what's right for the country every time." Perhaps it would have changed nothing. But when a politician can convince voters he is sacrificing his own political future for the good of the country, it's usually good politics. Whatever the case, Bush chose a different strategy, and with Perot siphoning off enough votes from those who were disgusted with both parties, Clinton won, and with the victory came a fine gift from Bush. The budget agreement that had probably been the main factor in Bush's defeat had been just the tonic the economy needed. It went virtually unnoticed, but when Clinton took the oath as president, there were signs that the economic recovery had already begun. Clinton may have been lucky and ambitious to the point of shamelessness, but he remains one of the most charming, persuasive people I ever met. He was also one of the most skilled politicians I have ever dealt with. In the end, he was also the most disappointing. In the weeks before his inauguration, Pamela Harriman, the Democratic fundraiser, held a party at her Georgetown home
to introduce the Clintons to Washington. Everybody who was anybody in the Democratic Party was there, as well as key members of both parties from the House and Senate. Pat and I were among a smattering of journalists and their spouses. It was a crowd that has seen presidents come and go, but Clinton wowed them. Pat had never met him, but she sized him up immediately. "He's got it," she said. "When he shook my hand, he held it just an instant longer than a person normally would, and he held eye contact just a second longer than someone you meet usually does, not long enough to consider it flirting, but just long enough to make you feel that at that moment, you're the most important person in the room." I hadn't really thought of it that way, but I realized that when I had shaken his hand and it had been much the same. He had called me by name, and for a moment there, it treated me like an old friend. In a way, he reminded me of our legendary hostess that evening, the still glamorous Pamela Harriman. She had been married to Winston Churchill's son Randolph during World War II, and was later the wife of Averell Harriman, the hugely rich longtime power in Democratic politics. Throughout her life, she had been known for her many romantic conquests, including CBS's own Edward R. Murrah during the days of the London Blitz. Well into her 70s, she was still considered alluring by men half her age, and when she looked at you adoringly, it took a strong man not to succumb. Clinton seemed to have the same mesmerizing impact on everyone he met that night. Early in the administration, we would meet the Clintons again when we were among several dozen people invited to a small dinner at the White House. It was an eclectic group that ranged from a former Arkansas basketball coach to historian Michael Beschloss and his Iranian-born wife, Efsana. She was seated between the president and me, and as we waited for her to come to the table, the president leaned over to me and said, "I put her here because I wanted to ask her about some of this stuff that is going on right now in Iran." It had been so long since I had run into any politician who seemed interested in the opinion of anyone that I was taken aback. Even more stunning, the president himself had obviously arranged who sat where. Over the years, I had been a guest at the White House many times, but never in the way we were entertained that evening. Before the dinner, Clinton took us on a tour of the living quarters and the Lincoln bedroom, and he conducted the tour himself. He seemed to know the history of every room and every piece of furniture. I have been in Washington long enough to know that we don't get such treatment because politicians consider us cute and clever. We get invited because I am the moderator of an influential talk show. Still, it is hard not to be flattered by such attention, and it was a great evening. Clinton talked candidly about a variety of issues, drew everyone into the conversation, and seemed genuinely interested in the opinions of his guests. I should have known better, but I left the White House feeling as if I was one of a special few. Some weeks later, I would learn that our invitation had been part of a carefully organized charm offensive. During those first months, the Clintons had invited practically every reporter who had a press card to similar gatherings. The special few were those who had not been invited. I was reminiscing about it several years later with my brother Tom after the stories broke about campaign contributors who were awarded sleepovers in the Lincoln bedroom. He laughed and said, "At least you got invited before they started charging for it." Even so, I thought it was a smart move, and I gave Clinton credit for his adroitness in working the press. I saw it as just another example of his political skills. I confess a prejudice. Because I come from Texas, I do not subscribe to the notion prevalent in the northeastern part of the country that all wisdom somehow originates there. I come from a long line of conservative Texas Democrats, but I claim no political party. I vote for the person, not the party. I'm a registered political independent. But I always pull for folks from our part of the country who can show the people from the Northeast that they don't know everything. The more I saw of Clinton, the more impressed I was. It was not so much his politics, though I did agree with him in general on a variety of issues, but his political skills that I admired. The tragedy of Clinton's presidency was not the way it turned out, but what it might have been. In retrospect, he managed some rather remarkable feats. He made it tougher for those on welfare to qualify for welfare allotments, yet managed to retain their overwhelming political support.
At the same time, his expansion of the earned income tax credit meant more money for the working poor. He joined with Republicans to pass a major trade agreement over the strong opposition of his core supporters, labor and urban blacks. And he was able to rein in federal spending and balance the budget at a time when the economy had begun to boom. What might this person of such remarkable political skills have accomplished had it not been for Monica Lewinsky? To cover Clinton was to cover chaos. Whether it was something small, loading the wrong speech into the teleprompter for an important speech to Congress, or more substantive matters, the collapse of Hillary Clinton's ill-fated plan to reform health care, or the budget standoff with Republicans that led to the shutdown of the government. Events always seemed on the brink of spinning out of control. Some kind of turmoil, some weird, unexpected development always seemed to lurk just around the corner. And all of it fed the increasingly bitter mood that had settled over the Capitol. Newt Gingrich and the Republicans had chafed for 40 years under Democratic control of the House, and when they finally won majorities in both houses 2 years into Clinton's first term, they did so largely by running against Clinton and the government itself. The battles had been rough, and Congress turned as partisan as I had ever seen it. The administration responded in kind, and the Clinton White House became one of the most partisan I had ever dealt with, and the bitter divide extended throughout Clinton's first term and into his second. Clinton's reelection had come easily when Perot mounted another third-party run and Republicans nominated Bob Dole. Most of us who covered Dole liked and respected him, but his popularity never really traveled beyond the Beltway. Dole was the counter-argument to the old saying, no man is a hero to his valet. The insiders who knew Dole best liked him the most, and that included Democrats as well as Republicans. But survey after survey showed that feeling never took hold outside Washington. Dole had been running for years for one office or another, and out in the country he was seen as the ultimate insider, a trait that can make for a good office holder, but never plays well with voters. Dole was a true hero, whose withered arm was a result of being wounded in World War II. But when he talked during the campaign about building a bridge to the generation that had fought the Nazis in World War II, Clinton seized on it and talked of building bridges to the future. If there had ever been a real contest, there was no contest after that. The future beats the past every time. The first years of Clinton's second term were even more turbulent than we had become accustomed to during his first 4 years. As the midterm election year of 1998 began, I was really hoping for a breather, and I started the year with a warm and fuzzy little scoop. I reported that 77-year-old John Glenn was going back into space. Glenn and his wife Annie are two of the nicest people in politics, and Pat and I had come to know them over the years. Even so, ex-Marine Glenn was too much the straight-arrow Boy Scout respecter of the rules to be much of a leaker, so I'd never gotten much news out of him. This time, it was different. He was so proud to be going back into space, he couldn't keep it a secret and told me about it himself. In a commentary the next Sunday, I kidded him and declared the mission to be a good thing, because even people my age needed older role models. I remember telling Pat that afternoon that it was sort of fun to have some good news to report for a change. It had been so long since we had any, I was a little out of practice. As it turned out, I could have put my good news skills back in the toolbox right then. It would be years before I would need them again. In the coming months, we would learn about Monica Lewinsky. We would receive the Star Report, the first X-rated government document I had ever had to decipher. And I would spend the rest of the year reporting on such topics as presidential phone sex, Oval Office trysts, and that stain on the blue dress. I had a scoop or two along the way. Among other things, I was among the first to report that the President of the United States had given the independent counsel a DNA sample to determine if, in fact, he was responsible for the stain on the blue dress. I'd never had a scoop quite like that one, but in the spirit of full disclosure, I must also report that NBC's Lisa Myers scooped me on the story of the games Clinton and Monica played with a cigar.
Sometimes you're just going to get beat on a story and there's nothing you can do but tip your hat to the competition. Lisa and I have been friends since the days when we covered Jimmy Carter together. She was as uncomfortable with all of this as we all were. Linda Douglas, who covers Congress for ABC and is the mother of a teenage daughter, said, "This wasn't a story we took home to talk about over dinner." I also got stuck with one bad story. After grand jurors took testimony from Clinton under oath at the White House, I was among several who reported that, at one point, Clinton had lost his composure, cursed, and stomped out of the room. Grand jury proceedings are secret, but I had begun to pick up reports about Clinton's outburst within hours after his session with the jurors. White House officials insisted there was no way they could know what had taken place and refused to comment, and the president's lawyers weren't talking. Finally, I asked one of my best sources on Capitol Hill, a Democrat I had known for years with strong ties to the White House, to check it out. Several hours later, I got a call back. Yes, my source said, the story was true. White House aides were telling their allies at the Capitol to brace themselves that it wouldn't be a pretty picture when that tape was finally released. The president, the source was told, had become so irritated with the prosecutor's badgering that he had really lost it at one point. Since I had total confidence in my source, who had never steered me wrong, I reported the story and repeated it in several other reports over the following months. Since the White House never denied it, it never occurred to me that the story might be inaccurate. I couldn't have been more wrong. When the tape was finally released, it showed the president sparring with the prosecutors, and there was a lot of legal hair-splitting, including the president's now famous declaration that it depends on what the meaning of is. But at no time did the president lose his temper or even his composure, nor did he curse and stomp out of the room. My source had been used, unwittingly, I still believe, to feed me information that was false. I believe the false information was put out deliberately by someone who wanted to make the story sound worse than it actually was, so that when the tape was finally released, the public would say, "Why, that's not nearly as bad as the press said it was going to be." I don't believe the White House circulated the original rumor, but once it was out there, my guess is someone of the president's staff decided to let it stand, believing it would cast the president in a more sympathetic light when the tape was made public and reports that he had lost his composure were shown to be false. I could be wrong. Maybe they did not mislead me on purpose, but Clinton's key aides and his lawyers knew the story was wrong, and over the ensuing months, they never tried to contact me about it, and they made no attempt to knock it down. Once the story of Monica broke, we reported on little else. Scott Pelley, Bill Plant, and Mark Noller handled the story from the White House, and I covered the developments on Capitol Hill. It was a hectic time of long days and nights, but the day I shall never forget is the day that independent counsel Kenneth Starr released his report on the investigation. Democrats had hoped to block the public from seeing it, at least temporarily. But the day it was delivered to the Capitol, Republican leaders in the House forced an early vote, and shortly after, the House voted overwhelmingly to release the 500-page document. Only the supporting documents, and there were box upon box of them, were to be kept confidential. The report arrived during the afternoon, but all three networks had already been on the air with special reports for most of the morning. There had been a prayer breakfast at the White House, the president had attended, and we had covered it live. The president had been one of the speakers, and when Vice President Gore had introduced him, he had called it an unusual and unusually important day for the country. To be sure, it was unusual. The president began by telling the gathering that he agreed with those who said he had not been contrite enough in talking about the Lewinsky affair. He went on to say that he now realized he had sinned and promised to repent. In the meantime, however, he said he had instructed his lawyers to mount a vigorous defense. Even at that late date, we had no real idea of what the report contained. After all, Starr was releasing the results of an investigation that had begun as a probe of a real estate transaction called Whitewater
in which the Clintons had been involved during his time as Arkansas governor. The investigation had expanded when Paula Jones had filed her sexual harassment suit against Clinton, claiming he dropped his pants and made a pass at her while he was governor. It was in January 1998 that the investigation had taken yet another turn as Clinton's involvement with Lewinsky became known. At that point, the central question had become whether or not Clinton had lied under oath to Jones' lawyers and eventually a federal grand jury about his relationship with Lewinsky, and whether he had urged her to lie as well as part of the cover-up. This peculiar tale had unfolded as television news was moving into a new era, the era of round-the-clock coverage. As network audiences had grown smaller, the direct result of viewers having more channels to choose from, the network news departments came under intense new pressure to hold down costs. When a pie that was once split three ways, as CBS, NBC, and ABC used to split the audience, is sliced into 40 or 50 pieces, as the television audience is now divided, no broadcast organization, no matter how powerful, is going to attract as many viewers as it had when it had only one or two competitors. As the size of the audience shrinks, it becomes harder to attract advertisers. With the new budget restraints, we had fewer resources to cover news, but faced more competition in gathering the news, and it was an intense contest that went on around the clock. In earlier years, we might not have gone on the air immediately with something like the Star Report. But in the era of the 24-hour news cycle, viewers had come to expect their news instantly. The cable channels were already on the air. To be competitive, to be thought of as a serious news organization, we believed we had to go on the air immediately when there was serious news to be told. When viewers hear of breaking news and turn to CBS and we are not reporting on it, they switch to another channel that is and stay there. Being the news organization that viewers depend on in times of crisis is how reputations are built and is what all news organizations aspire to be. So at CBS News, we made elaborate preparations that day to get the report first and get on the air with it. As House Speaker Gingrich had planned it, all news organizations and the public would get the report at the same time over the Internet, the first congressional document to be made public that way. Since it had never been done before, we were dubious, and Mary Hager, the producer who had helped me cover Capitol Hill for many years, worked out a backup plan. She arranged to get copies from several key members of Congress who would be receiving the first hard copies of the report. It was her plan that saved the day. Because the report hadn't been properly scanned electronically, it took much longer than expected to get it onto the Internet. An hour before that happened, Mary's source called to say the report had been delivered, copies just had to be Xeroxed. Waiting for a 500-page report to be photocopied wasn't good enough for Mary. She raced to the office and grabbed the first few pages off the copy machine and delivered them to me in a Capitol office where we had set up a camera. Dan Rather was anchoring the broadcast from New York, and we were trying to think of pertinent things to say while we waited for the report, when Mary crawled up to me on hands and knees below camera level and handed me the pages, which enabled me to say, "Dan, I've got it. I've got the report." As far as I know, we got it before anyone else. The other networks also had backup plans and were getting the report from other congressional offices. We had the report, but the next question was, what to do with it? In another time, we might have waited until we had at least had a chance to digest a little of what was in it. But in the age of cable, when our competitors were already on the air, viewers were seeing something they didn't usually see. We were not just reporting the news, we were allowing them to watch us gather it. If we had waited until we had a chance to digest it, our viewers would have turned away to another channel and we would have never gotten them back. So I explained on the air that I had just been handed the first few pages and started reading, skipping down to a section that read, "This information reveals that President Clinton lied under oath at a civil deposition while he was the defendant in a sexual harassment lawsuit, that he lied under oath to a grand jury." It went on to say that he encouraged a witness to file an affidavit
that the president knew would be false. The report went on to suggest that it had all been done to cover up a relationship with a former White House intern and employee, Monica Lewinsky. Where all this was leading, we wouldn't know until we got deeper into the report, but this was serious stuff. The President of the United States was being accused by a federal investigator of lying to a grand jury and possibly obstructing justice. When I finally asked Dan Rather for a break to catch my breath, he complimented me on my reading skills and quipped it just showed what a good education I had received in the Fort Worth public school system. When Dan switched back to me a few minutes later, Mary and producers John Nolan, Dick Meyer, and Evelyn Thomas had set up a relay from the congressman's copying machine to our camera position. It was like an old-time fireman's bucket brigade. As pages came off the copier, one of them would grab as many pages as possible and run to the next one and hand off. Eventually, one of them would reach the room where I was, and once there, he or she would sit on the floor out of camera range and scan the pages for items of interest. Then one would crawl over to where I was talking on camera and hand it up to me. As the afternoon passed, we had no idea if we had the pages out of order. I would just look them over briefly and try to make sense of what was there. My main concern was not to blunder into reading something that shouldn't be said aloud on television. It was some of the gamiest prose I had ever encountered, and the more pages they handed me, the gamier it got. I was there to report the news, but even on the police beat back in Fort Worth, I hadn't run across anything to match this. It just wasn't the kind of thing I was comfortable discussing when children might be listening. For example, here is what a transcript of our broadcast reflects I said as I struggled through one passage in the report. While the president was on the telephone, according to her, let me just read this to make sure we don't, he unzipped his pants and exposed himself and they had sex of a kind. I couldn't bring myself to say oral sex. Where I came up with the term sex of a kind remains a mystery to me. I can't remember ever having said it before. It just popped out. I continued reading the report. Again, he stopped before I would say he was completed. I guess that is the way I would put it. During the visit, I continued, according to Ms. Lewinsky, the president told her he liked her smile. He also said, I'm usually around on weekends, no one else is around, and you can come and see me. It went on like that for what seemed like most of the afternoon. There was even confirmation of Lisa Meyer's story about Clinton and Monica's games with a cigar. On that one, I wasn't about to go into detail, but I advised our viewers, when folks get their copy on the internet, they can look it up as they choose. The stories laid out in the report were some of the most lurid tales I had ever tried to deal with on live television. This stuff made the sexual harassment allegations raised against Clarence Thomas during his Supreme Court confirmation hearings read like a Nancy Drew mystery. But as more and more of the pages were handed to me that afternoon, I began to read the stories as more pathetic than pornographic. As the father of two grown daughters, I found the whole thing depressing. This was the kind of story we had all heard before, a young woman, barely an adult, who had fallen for a powerful, older, married man. It was clear that she had been a small part of his life, but he had become the central figure in hers. According to the transcript of the broadcast, I said to Dan Rather at one point, she says in her recollection the friendship with the president started to develop following their sixth sexual encounter. In other words, they started to become friends after having sex six times. Until then, she told the prosecutors, he had really made no effort to get to know her, even after having sex six times. It was later reported that when Clinton made his famous "I did not have sex with that woman," Miss Lewinsky remark, the reason he had first called her "that woman" was that he had momentarily forgotten her name. Monica Lewinsky was not the first star-struck kid who fell in love with a married man who would use her for his pleasure. And yes, she was something of a tart who brought much of it on herself. But I felt sorry for the kid.
When the Senate finally acquitted Clinton in mid-February 1999, the people in the Washington Bureau of CBS News did what reporters usually do when a big story ends. We repaired to the nearest bar. We had been covering this story and little else for well over a year, and as one who has been a reporter for more than four decades, I've been to a lot of post-big story gatherings. This time it was different. For one thing, I had stopped drinking alcohol on Election Day 1988, so I had only a Diet Coke. But there was another difference as well. We all understood that we had covered a story that would wind up in the history books. But no one was talking about what a great story it had been. Instead, the overwhelming emotion that night was simply a feeling of exhaustion, relief that it was finally over. No Woodward or Bernstein had emerged from the press on this one. No Clarence Darrow had risen from the lawyers' ranks. There was no Mr. Smith going to Washington to take on the high and mighty. The old story of the boss in the office flirt might have ended in another way in another office. Usually, the office flirt is forced out, and the powerful boss, because he is powerful, may or may not hang on. But this was not any office, it was the Oval Office, so it couldn't be ignored. In the end, the system had worked. The president finally admitted that it had all been his fault. The Senate heard the charges and concluded they were not serious enough to remove him from office. But after what we had come to know about him, Clinton had no cause to celebrate, nor did we. There had been no heroes on this story, we decided that night. It had diminished all who had touched it, Clinton, his pursuers, the government, the Congress, and the media. I never believed Clinton should have been impeached. To me, overturning the results of an election is the most extreme act authorized by our Constitution, and it should be reserved for traitors and those who would sell out the country, and Clinton was neither. But he should never have been allowed to leave the presidency unpunished. Clinton disgraced the highest office in the land, and as the tawdry details of his affairs became part of the national conversation, he coarsened the culture of the people he had been elected to lead. That was his crime. My rule about reporting on the private lives of public officials has always been that what they do in private is off limits unless it interferes with their public duties. But Clinton crossed the line when he took advantage of a young intern in the Oval Office. He compounded the offense by making his loyal secretary, Betty Curry, drive in from her suburban home on her days off to clear Miss Lewinsky into the White House grounds and required her to sit there and guard the door while they held their trysts. I always wondered what she must have thought as she sat there waiting for them to finish. When he was found out, he told the ranking women in his administration, Secretary of State Madeleine Albright and Secretary of Health and Human Services Donna Shalala, that the charges against him were false when he knew they were true, and asked them to put their own reputations on the line and defend him, which they did. That the person who held the highest position of trust in the land would take advantage of those who worked for him in that way, never mind that he would risk having sexual adventures in the Oval Office at the very time he was being sued for sexual harassment, didn't add up to treason. It just stank of the worst kind of insensitivity and bad judgment. Clinton had been a champion of women's rights, but he had shown himself to be a user of women, who was not hesitant to take advantage of his friends when he found it necessary for business or pleasure. I believe the episode had a profound and perhaps lasting impact on the country. Young people who had come to Washington to learn about government found themselves embarrassed to say they were interns. Parents found themselves confronting questions about oral sex from 10-year-olds. Congress had an opportunity to censure him for those transgressions and would have, had it not been for Republican leaders who misread the national mood. To some extent, that was understandable. All of them came from safe, overwhelmingly conservative districts where anti-Clinton feelings were the strongest. When I went back to my district, the only thing people said to me was, "Get the bastard," said South Carolina Congressman Lindsey Graham, who was one of the House prosecutors when the case went to trial in the Senate. But Graham acknowledged that the view in his district was not the majority view across the country. For most people, it never got to the level of Watergate, he said.
People understand burglaries and that kind of thing. But to most people, this was just about a man who lied about having sex, and they are pretty forgiving in those kinds of situations. "I have no regrets," he said. "I didn't want the children of the country to believe that anyone, even the president, could go unpunished if they didn't play by the rules. But by the time it got to the Senate, most Americans just didn't believe removing Clinton from office was warranted." That reality was reflected in polls and especially among senators. It was soon clear, even to the most casual observer, that the 67 votes, two-thirds of the Senate, needed to remove Clinton were simply not there. Former President Gerald Ford, who had pardoned Richard Nixon, and even Bob Dole, the Republican standard-bearer who had been crushed by Clinton in the 1996 election, had warned Republicans that getting enough votes to impeach Clinton was not possible. Instead, both urged a strong censure and perhaps a fine, but the pleas went unheeded. Ford wanted Clinton to be called to the well of the House of Representatives for a rebuke. Even after Democrats picked up House seats in the 1998 November midterm elections at the height of the controversy, the Republican leaders did not read it as a sign to back off on impeachment. It is almost unheard of for the party that holds the White House to pick up congressional seats in a midterm election. But with the economy growing even stronger, the Democrats had managed it. In the beginning, the House Republicans had believed the elections would bring added pressure to impeach Clinton. Instead, it was House Speaker Gingrich who resigned. Earlier that year, Gingrich had survived an aborted coup attempt by some of his top lieutenants, and when the grumbling started again after the election, he stepped down. In a bizarre turn of events, his successor, Bob Livingston, resigned in a matter of weeks when it turned out that he had been involved in an extramarital affair. He was eventually replaced by Illinois Congressman Dennis Hastert, a quiet, one-time high school wrestling coach. Through the turmoil, the Republicans continued to press the case against Clinton, and in the days before Christmas, on a near party-line vote, they voted two articles of impeachment and sent the matter to the Senate. The Senate is a different place, and there was an entirely different mood there. Even the most anti-Clinton senators, and there was no shortage of disgust with Clinton among Democrats as well as Republicans, knew they couldn't get the votes, and several Republicans told me privately that their main priority at that point was to conduct the trial quickly and in a way that did not reflect badly on them and the institution itself, an effort that succeeded in large part. That was also why the drive to censure the president ran out of steam in the Senate. House members fought censure because they saw it as a ploy by Clinton supporters to avoid impeachment. Senators feared that a debate over censure might turn into a partisan circus at a time when the public was tiring of the exercise and just wanted it over. So it was that Clinton's remarkable ability to survive one crisis and go on to the next, the pattern that had marked his career from the beginning, held once more. With no penalty, he could again claim he had been the victim of political enemies, what his wife called the vast right-wing conspiracy. There was no question that some on the right had dogged Clinton since his days as Arkansas governor, and there were plenty of them. But it was probably too much to call it a conspiracy. But to me, Clinton's enemies made the same mistake the cops had made with O.J. Simpson. They're piling on hurt rather than strengthened the case against him. In August 1999, 6 months after Clinton's acquittal, I received an engraved card from Covington & Burling, one of Washington's oldest, biggest, and most prestigious law firms. It announced that Lanny Brewer, who had been one of the president's lawyers, was returning to the firm. It was a kind of routine announcement Washington law firms make when a partner returns from government service, but what struck me was what the announcement said. During his tenure as special counsel,

0: beat a good criminal lawyer, get someone with White House experience. End note. Clinton's 8 White House years ended in the same chaos and confusion that had marked most of his term. He had overhauled welfare and presided over a booming economy. But the midnight pardons that he granted to Mark Rich and the others during his last days in office were inexplicable, and the controversy over whether the Clintons had tried to haul away White House furniture that really belonged to the taxpayers was typical of the weird situations that he and his wife had confronted throughout his presidency. The pardons set off the same kinds of questions about Clinton's integrity and judgment that had been raised in those early days when we first heard about Whitewater and Sweetheart stock transactions and later during the episodes with Monica Lewinsky. But as had so often been the case during other episodes in his life, he remained fairly popular with the public as he left the White House. I didn't see him again until July, 6 months after he left office. He was among the hundreds who had turned out for the funeral of Washington Post publisher Katharine Graham. It had been a grand affair that had included everyone from Bill Gates and Warren Buffett to Henry Kissinger and most of official Washington, past and present. After the services, the family held a lunch at her home, and a buffet had been set up under a huge tent on the front lawn. As Pat and I rounded the corner and headed into the Grahams' front yard, the first person we saw was Bill Clinton. He had positioned himself at the entrance to the tent and was working the crowd like someone who was running for sheriff. He was tanned, relaxed, and seemed in high good humor. He was just the way I had remembered him on that long-ago morning in 1988, the morning after he made that speech for Michael Dukakis, the speech the rest of us thought would wreck his political career. Chapter 26. Being careful what you wish for is still a good rule. We have an informal tradition at CBS News. On the day before presidential elections, I put together a piece that sums up the election year for the evening news broadcast. It's always a light-hearted piece because what it really is an excuse to string together pictures of some of the wacky events that took place during the campaign. Randy Wolf, the producer who had covered the campaign with me, had squirreled away some of the best pictures ever that year, and melded together they made for a whimsical look back at Campaign 2000. I've done 4 or 5 such pieces over the years, but never one as prescient as the one we assembled for the broadcast, the day before Americans went to the polls to decide if they wanted George W. Bush or Al Gore to be president. It hadn't been the most exciting campaign that I could remember, but it had had its moments. John McCain had added some electricity during the early Republican primaries, and Ralph Nader had tried to be a spoiler during the general election. But neither Bush nor Gore had been the kind of star to light up the night sky, and debates over who has fashioned the best lockbox for Social Security funds were not the kind of thing that kept us or the public on the edge of our seats. Still, it had remained close right to the end. Usually, one candidate or the other breaks away during the final weeks of the campaign, but in 2000, neither candidate did. The final poll showed the race to be as close as it had been through the fall, and all of us who had been covering it were excited when we gathered in New York on the weekend before the election to prepare for election night coverage. As the significance of the political conventions has faded, those of us at Network News have come to see election night as the most important night of the year for us, the one time when we go head-to-head against the other networks and the cable companies as well. I thought the election night team that had been assembled that evening was as good as any I could remember. Dan was anchoring, Ed Bradley was handling polls, I was watching the Senate races, and Leslie Stahl was covering governors and House races. Back in the 1970s, CBS statistician Warren Mitofsky had invented the exit polling procedures that all the networks now use to call elections, and once again Mitofsky would be part of the CBS News team analyzing results. Election night was shaping up as a kind of evening a political reporter dreams about, and I couldn't hide my enthusiasm on election eve. Here is how I summed it up on the evening news broadcast when Dan Rather turned to me for comment on that Monday before the Tuesday elections. Dan, this is going to be so close, we may see one presidential candidate win the popular vote and lose the election because the other man gets the most electoral votes. And for the first time in a long time, who controls the House and Senate could also turn into a nail-biter. In a way, it's the perfect end to a campaign that had no shortage of weird moments. It seems like only yesterday that candidate Alan Keyes fell into that mosh pit in Iowa, the best picture of the campaign, and it turned out to be the most support he got anywhere. Gary Bauer fell too, flipping pancakes of all things. Bauer accidentally tumbling off a New Hampshire stage and disappearing from sight while trying to catch a pancake was the best sight gag of the campaign, and soon fell off the radar screen. It was the year we learned about the power of a kiss. Remember Al and Tipper going deep? Virginia Senator Robb took it another step and kissed a dog, but we don't know if it got him votes. It didn't. He lost to Republican George Allen. Money was such a factor that a Kentucky state legislator trying to move up to Congress told her colleagues during a session of the Kentucky legislature, "Let's vote and get out of here. I've got a fundraiser at 6 o'clock." It was the year Al Gore got caught telling numerous tall tales. Once and for all, he did not invent the Internet. And who can forget George Bush helping his loyal running mate to get to know members of the press? Governor Bush. There is Adam Clymer of the New York Times, Major League Bleep Cheney. Yeah, big time. I closed off the piece by saying whatever else the rest of us learned, we've all been wishing for an old-fashioned election night where we didn't know the outcome until early morning. Well, we may be about to get our wish, and I can't wait, Dan.
1: 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Join us again next time for another book hour on The Virginia Voice. The Virginia Voice has borrowed this recording of This Just In, What I Couldn't Tell You on TV, produced by Recorded Books from the Henrico County Public Library. This Just In is also available in a cassette recording narrated by Michael Risotto from the Library and Resource Center of the Virginia Department of the Blind. 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
3: Hello, I'm Virginia Voice volunteer John Rowe, and I'm glad you've joined us for Community News. Today's program includes articles from the Henrico Citizen, the Powhatan Today, and the Petersburg Progress Index. We are going to start with some stories from the print edition of the Powhatan Today published on Wednesday, August 19th, 2026. The first story is from the front page, Below the Fold. Under the heading of Local Market Global Oil, the headline is Wars Abroad Drive Virginia Diesel Fuel Costs. Average price in state up 13 cents from last week. This story was originally published in the Richmond Times-Dispatch, and the author is Michael Martz. The price of diesel fuel in Virginia is showing the effects of the war in the Middle East and Ukraine, with the average price at the pump rising by more than 13 cents a gallon in the past week. AAA Virginia reported the average price of diesel fuel at almost $5.45 a gallon on Thursday, compared to $5.31 a gallon a week earlier. Retail markets are beginning to catch up with a tightening supply for diesel fuel in high demand across the world as the war between the United States and Iran keeps shipping routes closed in the Persian Gulf and Ukraine attacks oil refineries in Russia in retaliation for the invasion of its country more than 4 years ago. The market has gone up significantly in the past week or so, probably 30 cents a gallon, said Misty Sexton, founder and president of Standard Petroleum Logistics, a fuel distribution company based in Richmond. What's happening on the street is a lag. Prices varied widely on Thursday afternoon, with a cash price at a truck stop in Doswell, north of Richmond, at $5.09 a gallon, while truck stops in the northern Shenandoah Valley showed prices as high as $5.89 a gallon. The difference reflects when a station received its last delivery and how much it paid for it, said Sexton, whose company sells petroleum products to trucking companies, service stations, and other big users of diesel fuel. Global supply and demand are why diesel fuel costs more than gasoline, which stayed steady at an average price of $3.79 per gallon in Virginia on Thursday, about 8 cents a gallon lower than a week earlier, according to AAA. Iran is controlling shipping through the Strait of Hormuz despite U.S. efforts to open the bottleneck. Russia has banned the export of diesel fuel after Ukrainian strikes on its refineries tightened domestic supplies. U.S. refineries set a record for diesel fuel exports to foreign markets last week. Diesel markets are tight, there's no question about it, said Denton Cinquegrana, chief oil analyst at the Oil Price Information Service, a Dow Jones company known as OPIS. The fundamentals, supply and demand on a global basis, continue to support higher prices, Cinquegrana said in an interview on Thursday. The cost of diesel in Virginia isn't as high as it was in April when the average price peaked around $5.66 a gallon, or in mid-22 when it reached a record $5.83 a gallon as the U.S. struggled with inflation as it emerged slowly from the COVID-19 pandemic. But the rising prices reflect both the volatility in crude oil prices since the U.S. and Israel launched the war against Iran on February 28th and the differences in how diesel and gasoline are produced and used. They both come from crude oil, but they're very different processes, said Dale Bennett, president and CEO of the Virginia Trucking Association. The price of Brent crude oil, which sets the global benchmark, closed at about $87 a barrel on Thursday, down slightly from the previous day and well below its peak at almost $120 a barrel in early March after the war began. It takes longer for diesel to react to the market than gasoline, Bennett said. One reason is global demand. The diesel price is so much higher than the price of gasoline because diesel is now the fuel of the world, Sexton said at Standard Petroleum Logistics. Now everybody uses the same fuel across the planet. Everything moves on diesel, ships, trains, trucks, manufacturing. In the U.S., the cost of diesel also shows up in prices for groceries and other goods that truckers transport. Just about anything you buy in a store, it gets there by trucking, Cinquegrana said at OPIS. Bennett, who runs the State Trucking Association, said he hasn't heard much from his members about the recent rise in diesel prices because they're relying on fuel surcharges they apply to the cargo they carry to recover costs that change constantly because of instability in global petroleum markets. Prices varied by region on Thursday. In the Richmond and Petersburg area, AAA said the average price of diesel was about $5.45 a gallon, about 7 cents higher than the previous day and almost 20 cents higher than a week earlier. The price was highest in Northern Virginia, where it topped $5.54 a gallon, Fredericksburg at $5.50 a gallon, and Winchester at about $5.49 a gallon. The lowest average price was in Bristol, in far southwest Virginia, at $5.25 a gallon. Sexton said the cost of diesel might abate a little, but she added, if you had asked me what it's going to do in the next 6 months, I'd say get used to it. The headline for that story is Wars Abroad Drive Virginia Diesel Fuel Costs. The story was written by Michael Martz, and this first appeared in the Richmond Times-Dispatch, but it also appeared here in the print edition of the Powhatan Today, published on Wednesday, August 19, 2026. We'll turn now to the sports pages from this print edition of the Powhatan Today, again published on Wednesday, August 19, 2026, for our next story. The headline is Powhatan Field Hockey Gets Ready for the Season Ahead. The story was written by Robbie Fletcher. Last week, Powhatan Today stopped by Powhatan High School to talk with some of the girls leading this year's Indians field hockey team. Let's take a look at what we have learned about this year's field hockey squad. Last year, head coach Stephanie Brooks had a pair of freshman goalies protecting the net in Natalie Palmore and Charleston Ashman, both split.

school to talk with some of the girls leading this year's Indians field hockey team. Let's take a look at what we have learned about this year's field hockey squad. Last year, head coach Stephanie Brooks had a pair of freshman goalies protecting the net in Natalie Palmore and Charleston Ashman, both splitting starting duties on the field during the team's run to the region title game. Now a year wiser with playoff experience under their belts, Palmore and Ashman are back with a similar balancing act that will see them split starting duties for a team with even greater expectations coming into this fall. It's a cliche, but in this case, iron truly sharpens iron, and the Indians are feeling fortunate to have two options that have made it a habit to uplift each other regardless of who starts and who sits. We always give each other our input on what we think each other has to work on, Ashman said. It really helps you know what you need and how you can improve. Every time I come off the sideline, she's always there for me, said Palmore. She's always there to talk me up, and we always help each other through all the hard games and every shot. Both agree the biggest change from last season to now is a boost in confidence. Being a freshman starter on its own is a different, difficult undertaking. It's even more so when you're the last line of defense for a team that wanted to do right by its four-year senior class. The hardest challenge was playing to the expectations of the seniors because they had been here since they were in the eighth grade and we were just freshmen, Ashman said. They'll have a strong group of defenders helping them on the job. Both goalies praised junior Kaylin Britt, who's making the position change from left defender to center midfield, and Berkeley Nice, who's coming up from the junior varsity squad. Speaking of Kaylin Britt, Coach Brooks has praised the junior lacrosse slash field hockey standout as a leader of the team, making the jump to a role in the middle of the field that was last occupied by the now graduated 2025 captain Hannah Ritchie. With the position change comes an opportunity for a more vocal role leading the defense, and Britt has been up to the challenge. Filling in her shoes is definitely a big step, just taking on the leadership role that she had and helping the younger girls that are defending it. That's mainly what I've been having to do this summer, Britt said. The biggest on-field adjustment for Britt in her new position is having to move up with the attack rather than pushing back with the defense. We've seen an aggressive Britt before during last year's lacrosse season, when she impressed with her stick skills and a goal-scoring ability for another state tournament-bound Indian squad. Usually, I push back on the left wing, but I've had to push up more, she said. I've seen more on the offensive side of things than the defense. Leading last year's attack was the dynamic freshman duo of Chloe Johnson and Sunny Young, two skilled scorers who could also set up others with a keen playmaking eye. They combined for 32 goals last year, each taking over their fair share of the games on the way to the Class 4 state tournament. If it was a surprise last year, it certainly won't be this time around. According to Young, the sophomore duo is prepared for that reality. I'm ready. I think I can really help with assists, get other people goals in the circle, she said. Entering her second varsity season, Young said she focused a lot on her time on improving her overheads and sweeps, while also preparing a split share of corners alongside Johnson. I've definitely worked on my long balls down the field like aerials and sweeps, Young said. I've worked on more accurate hitting into the corners so I can get my corner percentage up. That duo played a significant role in Powhatan's offense, not missing a beat after a massive senior class departure from 2024 into 2025. With those two back on the field, the Indians have a chance at offensive fireworks on any given night. There was quite a bit of bad blood between Powhatan and Monacan last season. The two teams split their two matchups, with the Indians winning in a 3-2 overtime thriller, capped off by a full field sprint and score from Sonny Young, and the Chiefs winning 2-0 in retaliation a month later. Players from Monacan even showed up to Powhatan High School for last year's region finals, which also featured the Mechanicsville Mustangs,
The team who knocked

at Monaghan in the semifinals. Needless to say, this rivalry will be one to watch. We've always had tension, Young said. The headline of that story is Powhatan Field Hockey Gets Ready for the Season Ahead. The story was written by Robbie Fletcher, and this is from the sports pages of the print edition of the Powhatan Today, published on Wednesday, August 19th, 2026. Our next series of stories will come from the website of the Henrico Citizen. The first story has this headline, Henrico's back-to-school guide, new cell phone rules, screen time limits, staggered start, and more. The story is written by Liana Hardy, and it was published on the website on August 21st, 2026. Henrico schools will welcome more than 49,000 students on Monday and Tuesday, starting off the school year with a number of new technology restrictions, parent resources, and new facilities. The division is set to implement several significant policy changes, which, if consistently enforced by schools, will fundamentally change the role of technology in students' school days. This year is also the first time HCPS has implemented a staggered start, allowing certain students and grade levels to begin school before the entire student population attends. HCPS officials have committed to enforcing a bell-to-bell ban on student cell phone usage starting this school year, with students expected to store their phones away from the time the first bell rings until the dismissal bell, including during lunch and class transitions. Along with cell phones, students will be expected to store away other smart devices that can connect to the internet and process data, such as tablets, smartwatches, and smart glasses such as Meta glasses. Teachers have the option to collect students' phones at the beginning of each class period and place them in storage containers until the end of class, or allow students to keep their phones in their backpacks. The division has not yet imposed cell phone use restrictions on school buses. During the school day, elementary students will have screen time limits enforced on their use of school-issued iPads and Chromebooks, with grades K to 2 having a daily maximum of 45 to 75 minutes, and grades 3 to 5 having a daily maximum of 90 minutes. Teachers are also prohibited from assigning elementary students any online homework starting this school year, and students will not be able to take their iPads or Chromebooks home with them. While no screen time limits are proposed at the middle or high school levels, teachers are expected to direct laptop use to be purposeful and balanced during class, and students are not allowed to use their laptops during lunch, recess, or class transitions. HCPS will also take away YouTube access on school-issued computers for elementary and middle schoolers, while high schoolers will have the highest instructional restriction setting for YouTube on their laptops. This will be the first year HCPS will use a new software program, Securely Classroom, to allow teachers to view what students are actively doing on their computers in real time and control what is on their screens. A similar version of the software, Securely Home, allows parents to monitor their students' internet activity and limit screen time after school. The first day of school for HCPS will now be two first days of school starting this year. On Monday, August 24th, 6th and 9th graders will attend school without upperclassmen to help students get acclimated to building. On Tuesday, all middle and high school students will attend. At the elementary level, students in grades 1 to 5 will attend on both Monday, August 24th and Tuesday, August 25th. On Monday, half of pre-kindergarten and kindergarten students will attend and then have a day off the next day. On Tuesday, the other half of pre-kindergarten and kindergarten students will have their first day after not attending on Monday. Each elementary school was allowed to divide pre-K and kindergarten students using their own method, with some schools splitting students based on last names, birth months, or enrollment dates. The 2026-2027 HCPS calendar provides students with three half days, October 28th, March 26th, and June 4th, and nine student holidays apart from the traditional breaks, September 21st and 28th, November 2nd and 3rd, November 9th, January 25th, February 15th and 16th, and March 10th. Homework will now count as 15% or less of students' final grades in middle and high school classes,
while homework will not be graded at all in elementary school. New homework time limits will set a daily maximum of 20 to 60 minutes of homework for elementary students. Middle school courses can assign 20 minutes of homework after each class, while high school or credit-bearing courses can assign 40 minutes after each class. However, time limits may differ for AP and IB courses. Homework cannot be assigned as a disciplinary consequence, and new makeup work policies will give students the opportunity to complete missed work for a full credit, regardless of whether the absence was excused or unexcused, as long as the work is completed within a set time frame. At the state level, a new law will require standards of learning exams taken annually by students in grades 3 to 12 to count for 10% of high school students' final grades. Students will also be restricted to a two-week SOL testing window right before the end of school. Parents can download the updated EduLog Parent Portal bus tracking app to receive real-time updates on the location of their students' bus, any delays, and pickup and drop-off times. Parents will also be able to see when their student boards and departs their bus. Students will be expected to wear their new student smart cards or smart IDs daily for the entire school day in a visible place, which students will use to board their buses, purchase school meals, and check out library books. This year, smart IDs will also be used by school personnel to track attendance and for entry into sporting events. Prices for school breakfasts and lunches will increase slightly from previous years. Student breakfast will now cost $1.75, previously $1.50, and lunch will cost $3, previously $2.50. Prices for a la carte items will also be slightly higher than previously. Students at R.C. Longan Elementary will attend their first days of school at the brand new two-story building, while students at Jackson Davis Elementary will attend school at the old building until moving into the new campus during the first week of November. Henrico High will open its new specialty center, the Center for Cybersecurity, this school year, starting with a class of 50 students, and then expanding to the classes of 75 students next year. HCPS will expand free teletherapy service Hazel Health, which is currently only available to high schoolers, to middle schoolers this fall. Students can attend up to 2 months of weekly online therapy sessions through the program. The headline of that story is, Henrico's back-to-school guide, new cell phone rules, screen time limits, staggered start, and more. The story was written by Liana Hardy, and it was published on the website of the Henrico Citizen on August 21st, 2026. Next from the Henrico Citizen website is the story with this headline, Henrico Teen Crowned Miss Ultimate USA Junior Teen 2026. The story was provided through Citizen Staff Reports, and it appeared on the website on August 21, 2026. 14-year-old Deep Run High School student Davina Mainra has been crowned Miss Ultimate USA Junior Teen 2026, after winning the national title at the Miss Ultimate USA National Pageant recently in Orlando, Florida. Mainra, a rising sophomore at Deep Run, represented the Mid-Atlantic region and competed against contestants from across the country in categories designed to highlight confidence, communication skills, personality, and individuality. The junior teen competition included a private interview, ultimate runway, and gown competitions, followed by an on-stage question for the top three finalists. Mainra advanced to the final three before earning the national crown. Her preparation for the competition included months of interview and stage training, platform development, and community service. As Miss Ultimate USA Junior Teen, Mainra will spend the coming year making appearances, participating in service events, and promoting her anti-bullying platform, Be Bold, Brave, and Beautifully You. The headline of that piece is Henrico Teen Crowned Miss Ultimate USA Junior Teen 2026. The story was provided through Citizen Staff Reports, and it was published on the website of the Henrico Citizen on August 21st, 2026. We will move along now to the website for the Petersburg Progress Index for some stories. The first of these has this headline, What to Bring, What Not to Bring to Tri-Cities Recycling Event. The story was written by Christy K. Higgins, and it was published on the website of the Petersburg Progress Index on August 18, 2026.
A recycling fair in Colonial Heights will be hosted by Central Virginia Waste Management Authority. The free drive-through only event will be held from 10 a.m. to 2 p.m. at South Park Mall on September the 26th. Electronics recycling and paper shredding will be available in one convenient location in the parking area near Regal Cinema. Donations of used clothing and household items will also be collected by Goodwill of Central and Coastal Virginia. Only materials from households, not businesses, will be accepted. For added convenience, volunteers will donate their time and muscles to unload items from vehicles. The Central Virginia Waste Management Authority is a public service authority serving 13 member localities that was established in 1990 to help the region meet state recycling requirements. What will be accepted at Tri-Cities Recycling Fair? Here's a list of things that you can and cannot bring to the event. Under accepted electronics, almost anything with a plug. TVs, DVD players, VCRs, computers, printers, scanners, monitors, mice, speakers, keyboards, cables, smartphones, gaming systems, clock radios, stereo components, cordless telephones, toasters, microwaves, without the glass plate, holiday lights, and more. 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Paper shredding. The limit is 3 banker's boxes or paper grocery bags per vehicle. You need to remove plastic bindings and clips, although staples are okay. Accepted Goodwill donations. 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The headline for that story is, What to Bring, What Not to Bring to Tri-Cities Recycling Event. This story was written by Christy K. Higgins, and it was published on the website of the Petersburg Progress Index on August 18, 2026. The next story from the Petersburg Progress Index website has this headline. Under the heading of Government, Dangerous Chester Railroad Crossing Gets Major Fix. This story was written by Bill Atkinson, and it was published on the website of the Petersburg Progress Index on August 18, 2026. A long-considered dangerous railroad crossing in Chester is about to get a makeover. In a joint statement on Friday, August 14th, Virginia Senators Mark Warner and Tim Kaine announced that the oddly shaped crossing on Curtis Street is getting $2.3 million for a redo. The funding will pay for an entirely new grade separation to replace the hazardous railroad crossing on Curtis Street. Motorists through there have to take two sharp curves and climb a short, steep incline to get over the two tracks atop it. The tracks are part of a main north-south Amtrak line connecting points along the East Coast, including Petersburg and Richmond. The crossing is particularly treacherous for tractor-trailers and other low-clearance vehicles that use Curtis Street. In 2018, a big rig trying to cross the tracks got stuck and was eventually hit by a train. The truck's passengers were able to escape, but the accident highlighted ongoing concerns about the safety of the crossing. The last recorded fatality at the crossing was in 2014. In 2020, the Progress Index captured the scene after a Honda vehicle was struck by a train as it attempted to go over the tracks. It is part of a more than $2.18 billion
awarded to the state through the U.S. Department of Transportation's Federal-State Partnership for Intercity Passenger Rail Grant Program. The program was created by the Bipartisan Infrastructure Law, which the senators called a transformative investment in American infrastructure. Reliable passenger rail plays a critical role in connecting Virginians to their jobs, families, and communities, while also giving travelers more options to get where they need to go, Warner and Kane said in a statement. We're thrilled that the Bipartisan Infrastructure Law continues to deliver major investments to Virginia, improving our transportation infrastructure, boosting our Commonwealth's economy, and creating good-paying jobs. This funding will help modernize the Amtrak services that folks rely on and lay the groundwork for safer rail crossings in Chesterfield County. Other projects to be covered by the funding include $2.05 billion to improve Amtrak's inner-city services across Virginia and $15 million for passenger safety upgrades at the Amtrak station in Stanton. The headline of that story is Dangerous Chester Railroad Crossing Gets Major Fix. The story was written by Bill Atkinson, and it appeared on the website of the Petersburg Progress Index on August 18, 2026. That's all the time we have today for community news. This program is available on demand at www.virginiavoice.org. I'm John Rowe for the Virginia Voice. Thank you for listening.

Hello, and welcome to Bon Appetit, where food meets the written word. I'm Virginia Voice volunteer Marcy Bortowski, and each week we bring the kitchen to your ears with a delicious blend of recipes, stories, and culinary wisdom straight from the pages of Bon Appetit, Cooks Illustrated, The New York Times, The Washington Post, and more. Our first article comes from The New York Times. 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The ultimate dinner menu for a sweltering summer. Let David Tanis's celebratory recipes anchored by a plump shrimp cocktail help you beat the heat. By David Tanis. Published August 21st. High summer is the ideal time for a cold supper, especially this time of year, with the temperatures soaring out of control. Even in extreme heat, you still want to eat well. But keep the cooking simple, even when you have friends coming over. Thinking about the menu and the season, I was leaning toward traditional picnic fare, deviled eggs, shrimp cocktail, potato salad. But I wanted them all to be just a little bit zippier than usual. Recipe: deviled eggs with chili and lime. Everyone loves deviled eggs, right? They're a little fiddly, but worth the effort. And these have a nice kick and plenty of flavor. You must have hard-boiled eggs. I find lowering eggs into rapidly simmering water for 10 minutes before plunging them into ice-cold water to halt the cooking to be just right. Once they're cooked, I also crack each egg all over against the countertop and put it back into the water for a few minutes. The theory is that this lets water seep between the shell and the egg, allowing for easy peeling and smooth, firm whites. I have found the method works well 99% of the time, though I always cook an extra egg or two just in case. Having the eggs, take care to remove the cooked yolks so you don't damage the cooked egg white boat. Then mash the yolks in a small bowl with the seasonings, Dijon mustard, serrano chili, lime zest and juice, and chopped dill, mint, or tarragon. I often replace the traditional dollop of mayonnaise with softened butter. This adds a creamy texture and makes the filling a bit firmer without the worry of leaving the mayo out in warm weather. Though the stuffed eggs look fine simply sprinkled with snipped chives, they're spectacular with a few bright marigold petals on top or calendula or nasturtium. Recipes: salsa verde shrimp cocktail. For the main course, a pile of cold shrimp and a big bowl of potato salad fit the cold supper bill perfectly. Do take the trouble to cook your own shrimp, which will be fresher tasting and cheaper than store-bought cooked shrimp. I usually get frozen large wild-caught shrimp, which are thawed, peeled, and deveined. Ask someone to help if it seems daunting, but the work goes quickly. A chef friend turned me on to the trick of quick-cured shrimp tossed with kosher salt and a bit of baking soda. The shrimp get 20 minutes in this mixture and a rinse before a brief hot bath enhanced with lemon slices and bay leaves. With this method, once cooled, the shrimp are firm and juicy. There's nothing wrong with a horseradishy, spicy, tomato-based red cocktail sauce. But I came up with a bright green version made with broiled tomatillos, cilantro, and jalapeno, and it was a hit. Recipe: tomato potato salad. I love a good potato salad, but I'm more inclined to make one with a vinaigrette rather than a mayo-based dressing. This one is a gorgeous turmeric-hued yellow. So pretty, I thought it needed yellow or orange cherry tomatoes, too, to add juicy texture and to emphasize the color. Cumin, nigella seeds, and scallions add depth. You boil and peel the potatoes, cut them into slices or wedges, and dress them, letting them marinate and at cool room temperature. Add the cherry tomatoes closer to serving, along with Thai basil or mint leaves. Recipe: blackberry Napoleon with lemon cream. To me, blackberries are synonymous with late summer. I just adore them, especially the wild ones picked straight from the brambles. Cultivated blackberries from the farmer's market or backyard plot are great too, and I love the elongated cousin called a lollyberry.
I especially like combining summery blackberries with lemon and cream. An easy way to get there is by pairing a bowl of juicy berries with lemon sorbet and a blob of whipped cream. But if you're up for it, a festive blackberry Napoleon is relatively easy and fun to assemble using store-bought puff pastry. Once the components are ready, the pastry, the lemon curd, the whipped cream, and the berries, it takes only a few minutes and it's basically a dessert sandwich. Scattered with juicy berries and topped with another pastry layer, it's a dreamy finale for a fine cold supper. And that is from the New York Times. Our next article comes from the Wall Street Journal. How Wagyu, Japan's prized beef, took over America. The melt-in-your-mouth meat is now a fixture at fine dining restaurants and in Costco freezers. Grill it before summer ends or during tailgate season. By Adam Chandler, August 22nd. Talking about Wagyu, the prized Japanese beef, it's easy to stumble into poetry. Junpei Sakai, who imports it, unintentionally spoke in haiku when asked about Wagyu. It has a tender texture, so you don't really need to chew the meat. Jess Pryles, a live fire cook and author of Prime Cuts, offered her own lyrical description. Wagyu gives a buttery richness and so easily melts over your tongue. The word Wagyu translates to Japanese cow, but the beef comes from only four cattle breeds, the Japanese black, Japanese brown, Japanese shorthorn, and Japanese polled. Their meat is regularly likened to snowflakes, in part because of the intricate patterns in its fat marbling, but also for the way that it dissolves in your mouth. My first Japanese Wagyu meal at a steakhouse, a 4-ounce ribeye served with wasabi alongside vinegary dishes and pickled vegetables that cut against the fat, changed everything. The meat was packed with beefy, buttery, and umami flavors, without the iron bite of other steaks. Wagyu has become prevalent across the country because of factors at home and abroad. In Japan, the yen has weakened as the supply of Wagyu has risen, creating a surplus. In the U.S., a growing network of importers has made the meat more accessible. Sakai, who sells it wholesale, said that in recent years, his rates for Wagyu strip loins have fallen from $65 to $41 per pound. Retail prices for Japanese Wagyu often start between $100 to $120 per pound, though you typically consume smaller portions because of its richness. With prices for other types of beef at record highs, Wagyu has a better value proposition, and with grilling at its late summer peak and tailgate season ahead, there are many opportunities to try it. Why Japanese Wagyu is special? As Wagyu's reputation went global, the Japanese cattle that gave the meat its name were briefly exported and crossbred in the U.S. and Australia, spawning new varieties with Wagyu branding, but not all of the same distinctive qualities. Some Wagyu is going to be an incredibly rich, intense experience, and other Wagyu steaks are going to leave you wondering, "I don't get the big deal because they're very similar to prime," said Pryles, the live fire cook, using the American term for gold standard beef set by the USDA. That has a lot to do with the dilution of the name Wagyu. Beyond its taste, Japanese Wagyu is distinguished by the extreme attention taken in producing it. Cattle receive specialized, highly regulated care and expensive feeds of barley, corn, alfalfa, and rice bran. That fastidiousness is a reason for Wagyu's high prices and is underscored by a national system in Japan that makes the birth rate, date, breed, farm of origin, and processing history of each and every cow traceable through a 10-digit code. The rise of A5 Wagyu. As domestic suppliers have continued to boost their production of Wagyu from cattle raised in America, the U.S. market for Wagyu in all varieties has grown to $1.8 billion and is on pace to reach $3 billion by 2034. In addition to upscale restaurants, Wagyu has become an offering at stadiums and fast food chains, including Arby's,
which has served it in burger form. To distinguish Japanese beef from Wagyu produced elsewhere, the Japan Meat Grading Association created the A5 label, which is given only to the highest quality Japanese cuts. Grading is defined by looks, Sakai, the importer, said. A5 Wagyu has more fat, which you see from the marbling inside. That's what determines the highest grade. Many places, Arby's included, are not using A5 Wagyu, but several others are. The American chains Fleming's Prime Steakhouse and STK Steakhouse sear A5 cuts tableside. The Japanese steakhouses Yukiniku Great in New York City and J. Suon Wagyu in Dallas feature A5 Wagyu omakase dinners. You can even find A5 beef at Disney World in a Nigiri form. 3 pounds of A5 steak, strip steak, go for $349 at Costco, which sells the beef in some stores and online. The Wagyu Shop, another of A5's many online sellers, offers a box of 5 different cuts for $349. Mitsuwa Marketplace, a fast-growing Asian grocery chain, sells packages of thin, hot pot-ready A5 cuts for $120 per pound. I recently found A5 Wagyu strip loins available at a specialty butcher near me in New York City, paying $64 for a half-pound cut that served two. After cradling it the entire way home like a Fabergé calf, I felt like writing a sonnet. I settled on making dinner instead. How to cook Wagyu. To prepare my beef, I relied on the sage advice of Wagyu experts by cooking it in a stainless steel pan quickly at high heat, using only salt for seasoning and pairing it with wasabi and soy sauce. Chef Shoji Sugawa, the executive chef at Yukiniku Great, a Wagyu omakase restaurant in New York City, and others I spoke with recommended removing beef from the fridge about 30 minutes before cooking it. That allows you to quickly develop a flavorful crust while keeping the inside moist, Tazugawa said. Because of a high fat content, A5 Wagyu cooks quickly, placing the meat at the center of your pan and cooking it with an eye toward medium rare is a good approach. Wagyu's flavor is built in, so don't go heavy or exotic on your seasonings, and use just a little bit of olive oil or neutral cooking oil. There's no need for butter, Sagawa said. Both Sakai and Tsugawa highlight the punch of wasabi and the salty complexity of soy sauce as complements to Wagyu. Wasabi has also always been my best buddy when trying some Wagyu, Sakai said. The kick from the wasabi, that sensation will cut down the fat. And that is from Wall Street Journal. Our next article comes from the Washington Post. Why we should stop eating lettuce, cyclospora or not. Lettuce makes us sick, wastes resources, and has minimal nutritional value. Why are we still consuming it? And that is from the 24th of August. Explosive diarrhea is in the news. This column is by Tamar Haspel. Cyclospora, a parasite spread through human feces, is the culprit. And it probably arrived on your table via lettuce. We don't know all the details of the outbreak, the largest ever tracked in the United States. But the odds are very high that the now recalled Taylor Farms iceberg lettuce from Mexico is the source for many of the illnesses, says journalist Helena Batamiller-Evich, founder and editor-in-chief of Food Fix, a popular newsletter about food policy. This isn't surprising. Leafy greens are responsible for more illnesses than any other food category, according to the Centers for Disease Control and Prevention. A 2024 analysis found that lettuce was the source of something like 1.7 million cases of foodborne illnesses per year, and the economic cost was $3.7 billion. Lettuce and other vegetables that are generally eaten raw top the charts here primarily because most pathogens that make us sick don't survive cooking.
It's certainly possible that your collard greens are contaminated too, but once you braise them with a smoked ham hock and a little vinegar, you'll never know. Aiding and abetting foodborne illness may be lettuce's biggest offense, but it doesn't have much else going for it either, and there's a reasonably strong case that we should be better off without it. As you probably have surmised by now, I'm going to make that case. Let's start with nutrition. Americans eat about 14 grams of lettuce per day. The good news is that's only a few calories, but it's not much else either, mostly because lettuce is about 95% water. Think about that for a second. Only 5% of your lettuce is what you think of as lettuce. Every time a head gets picked, trimmed, packed, stocked on a shelf, or put in your grocery cart, only 1/20th of that weight is actual food. Lettuce is just a vehicle for transferring refrigerated water from farm to table. If you're thinking that all vegetables are mostly water, you're right. And some other salad vegetables aren't that much different from lettuce. Cucumbers, celery, and radishes are right up there. And if you're eating them for hydration, that stuff out the tap is way less resource intensive. But look at broccoli, for example. It's 90% water, which doesn't sound all that different from 95%, but it means there's twice as much vegetable in that vegetable. All that water doesn't leave much room for nutrition. Your daily 14 grams of lettuce has 1/4 gram of fiber, a bit of your daily potassium, and a few smidgens of other minerals and vitamins. The biggest win is probably 9% of vitamin A, something most Americans get plenty of in their meals. I use nutrition numbers for Romaine in the dietary reference intake values for women. This doesn't mean it's impossible for lettuce to provide meaningful amounts of some nutrients. You just have to eat a lot of it. While 14 grams is the average consumption, some people obviously eat much more. Even so, I'm going to go out on a limb and predict that if we stopped eating lettuce altogether, there would be no public health crisis. There might even be a benefit because if we're going to talk about nutrition, we have to talk about what goes along with your lettuce. Croutons, deep fried halloumi, these dried crunchy noodle things. When the name of the dish has salad in it, you're likely to consider it healthful, no matter how much not so healthful stuff it has in it. If the lettuce gives you carte blanche to eat high calorie, low nutrient accoutrement, that has to factor into the math. Of course, some salads have beans, tomatoes, beets, carrots, broccoli, and other nutrient dish components, in which case, just make the salad without the lettuce. And that's just the lettuce that gets eaten. The Agriculture Department estimates that we waste as much lettuce as we eat. Roughly, we eat 3 billion pounds, and we toss 3 billion pounds every year. So on one side of the ledger, we have 1.7 million annual cases of food poisoning, $3.7 billion, and 3 billion pounds of rotting lettuce. On the other, we have, basically, an excuse to kid yourself into eating blue cheese dressing. But wait, there's more. Growing, storing, and shipping lettuce is a greenhouse gas-emitting enterprise. Although it's hard to pin down with precision, Carbon Cloud estimates that lettuce's carbon cost is 0.566 kilograms of carbon dioxide equivalent per kilogram of lettuce, a number that's right in line with our world and data's estimate of the other vegetables category. That means our 6 billion pounds of lettuce generate 3 billion pounds of carbon dioxide. That's 2.7 million metric tons, more than 500,000 cars worth. The U.S. generates all that carbon dioxide by growing lettuce on 375,000 acres. We also import lettuce. That's an area bigger than Cape Cod, where I live, although I have to report that my efforts to grow lettuce there have only been moderately successful. What can we do with 375,000 acres besides grow a distinctly suboptimal food? Well, we could grow an optimal food. That would be 1.5 pounds of lentils for nearly every American adult who isn't on the carnivore diet. But as the world's leading lentil evangelist, I know that's a tough sell.
Besides, lentils don't thrive where lettuce farms do, so I have a better idea, especially considering that water use is a big issue in some lettuce-growing areas. How about we use that land to generate electricity instead? An acre of solar in a sunny place, and you grow your lettuce in sunny places, can deliver something like 400 megawatt hours per year. Since an average American home uses about 11 megawatt hours per year, those 375,000 acres could power nearly 14 million homes. Which would you rather have, a solar-powered home or explosive diarrhea? Okay, this isn't literally my plan, because there are some obvious stumbling blocks. Farmers may want to keep using that land for food. I have no idea how transmission would work. Getting permits would be an uphill battle. Besides, people like lettuce. I do, and there's often a lettuce-based salad on my table, partly because I like it, partly because I'm hoping it'll distract me from a second helping of the pasta with vodka cream sauce. In an overfed society, a food with a few calories and a bit of bulk is a boon. But if we're going to try to craft a better food supply, one conducive to limiting environmental impact and improving human health, we need to give lettuce a good, hard look. Meantime, if you find yourself having second thoughts about your salad, I feel compelled to remind you that the lentils are right there. And that's from the Washington Post. Our next article comes from Bon Appetit magazine, Hoagie Nation. Local writer Adam Erase contemplates the soul of Philadelphia's other prized Sammy. Gary Sauce hovers over a vat of boiling oil, frying chicken cutlets. We're in the rear kitchen of Antonio's Italian Specialties, the three-year-old South Philly deli, a block from Jefferson Methodist Hospital, where I was born. It's where Sauce, real last name, Gerace, and his younger brother, Joey, make beloved hoagies like the Damien, which stars the restaurant's thoroughly seasoned and fried-to-order cutlets. What's the secret, I asked Sauce. Dina Smith, who owns Antonio's with her husband, Franco Saja, answers for him. Cutlass Jesus, she deadpans. Smith points to a miniature Christ statue, seemingly no taller than a tic-tac, perched above the flame-scorched stovetop. Hoagies are the bedrock of Philly sandwich culture, and every worthy spot has a secret, a little thing it does differently. At Antonio's, it's the cutlets. Cutlet Jesus notwithstanding, Sauce credits a custard soak for their tenacious crust. Most people, when they hear hoagie, think of the Italian variety, a kaleidoscope of cured meats and cheeses layered inside a long roll with lettuce, tomato, onion, oregano, oil, and vinegar. But cold cuts, chicken or tuna salad, fried seafood, or veggies can all be hoagie-fied. Observant Muslims break Ramadan fast with fish hoagies. Folksies accommodate vegans with cashew cheese and eggless mayo. For me, cutlets must be paired with cold cuts to qualify. A cutlet sandwich with rabi and mozzarella, not a hoagie. A cutlet with prosciutto and provolone, hoagie. Other Philadelphians may disagree, and that's inherent to the hoagie's charm. What's better than a sandwich you can not only inhale, but argue over? Here are eight to try. Marinucci's Deli, 2852 St. Vincent Street. The platonic ideal of an Italian hoagie comes from Marinucci's in Northeast Philly's Mayfair neighborhood, which opened in 1991 and has been run since 2017 by A.J. Doherty and Chris Kloss. The deli's decor spans banners from long-shuttered local schools, RIP North Catholic, and branded signs from cold cuts supplier Dietz and Watson. Its version is a blessed union of hot and pepper hams, Genoa salami, pepperoni, a thick ring of mild provolone, and an Amoroso's roll. It happens to be my Northeast Philly native's wife's favorite. This is exactly what an Italian hoagie should be, she says, just how I remembered. Angelo's Pizzeria, 736 South 9th Street. It's not hyperbolic to say Danny DiGiampietro
owner of takeout-only spot Angelo's Pizzeria in Bella Vista, changed how Philly, and thus the world, thinks about cheesecakes. I'd argue the hoagies have the same pedigree, particularly the JYS. Sliced roast turkey, prosciutto, provolone, mozzarella, sautéed spinach, and roasted peppers perform alchemy on Di Giampietro's unrivaled baked-on-site sesame roll. The bread's chewy innards absorb a welcome lashing of oil and red wine vinegar, anchored by an ASMR-approved crust baked to a deep bronze. Liberty Kitchen, 1400 North Front Street. All of Chef Bo Neidhart's hoagies rank high at Liberty Kitchen, a modern Philly deli, but the roast beef is a sleeper hit. Of its components, only the provolone is neatly layered on the seeded Licio's roll, which is smeared with savory mayo and fused with caramelized onion and horseradish. The rest, fresh arugula, banana peppers, and crunchy Cape Cod potato chips, are burrito-wrapped in thin slices of fennel pesto marinated beef, forming a tidy torpedo that's nestled into the bread. Each bite contains every intended flavor and texture, a hoagie that eats and leaves no crumbs. Antonio's Italian Specialties, 1138 West Rittner Street. At a glance, Antonio's looks like any Italian-American deli. Look closer and it's dripping with swag. The Primo Olive Bar, Dolce & Gabbana Panettones, that leopard print-clad Donna's and Marie's snap up like knockoff Birkins come Christmas. The oil-packed vermilion chilies I add to the sweet and spicy Damien. It consists of Gary Sauce's peerless cutlets, prosciutto, hot soppressata, and fresh mozz on seeded Licio's bread, all finished with hot honey. Cutlet Jesus won't like this, but the sandwich begs recall of a chilling quote from horror flick The Omen. Look at me, Damien. It's all for you. Dolores's 2 Street, 1641 South 2nd Street. Peter Miglino lies in bed at night and thinks about hoagies. Relatable. I'll lean over to my girlfriend and ask, what do you think about this and this and this? The next morning, he'll drive from his suburban home to the South Philly shop named for his grandmother and test and test and test, he says. One elite creation is the Henry's Veggie Hoagie, which starts with a seeded Sarcone's roll slicked with mayo that's infused with charred Italian long hot peppers. Inside is a mosaic of fried zucchini, grilled eggplant, broccoli rabe, roasted peppers, and sharp provolone. It's a hefty boy, inexplicably affordable at $13. Miglino's motto, we make eat every single sandwich as if it was for us. Jordan Johnson Seafood, 6716 Frankfurt Avenue. Across from a ShopRite and a funeral home, the locked-in kitchen crew at Jordan Johnson Seafood calls out orders as if they were on the bear. Weekend-only hours and customers double-parked down the block demand speed, overseen with ballet-like precision by the titular Johnson, a 20-year restaurant industry veteran. The buttermilk, battered, and fried fish hoagies are so packed with crunchy, zesty fillets of whiting that their Sarcone's rolls must be hollowed out to accommodate the largesse. This is not a salt and pepper shindig, Johnson says, packing my heaving hoagie with lettuce, tomato, onions, American cheese, mayo, oregano, honey buffalo sauce, and his supreme sauce, a homemade elixir of scotch bonnets, honey, and truffles. And that's all the time we have for this week's edition of Bon Appetit. Thank you for listening. I'm Marcy Bortowski for the Virginia Voice.

0: 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It is currently 3 a.m. Coming up is Eating Well, followed at 3:30 by the Dining section from the Richmond Times-Dispatch. At 4 a.m. is the Washington Post, followed at 5 o'clock by Money Matters.
1: Welcome to this week's Eating Well. I'm Virginia Voice volunteer John Bauman, and for the next 30 minutes, I will be reading healthy eating news and tips. And as always, this episode of Eating Well is made possible through the generous support of Magster.com. 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A new study finds that eating more fish and vegetables and less red and processed meats may promote cognitive longevity. By Christina Mutchler, published on February 23, 2026, at everydayhealth.com. Key takeaways. In a new study, people who followed eating patterns similar to the Mediterranean diet in midlife had a lower risk of cognitive decline. The results suggest that diets emphasizing plant foods, particularly those that help control blood pressure, are linked to better long-term brain health. The findings underscore the importance of eating more vegetables and fish and less red and processed meat. It's no surprise that eating a nutritious diet is an important factor in protecting brain health. Now, researchers might be getting closer to knowing just what kinds of healthy eating regimens are best for keeping the mind sharp with age. A new study has found that multiple eating patterns, similar to the Mediterranean diet, may promote long-term cognitive health if followed through midlife, particularly a diet for high blood pressure called the DASH diet. Quote, what you eat in midlife may matter for your brain health decades later, says study author Kjetil Bjørnevik, MD, PhD, an assistant professor of epidemiology and nutrition at Harvard University's T.H. Chan School of Public Health in Boston. A diet rich in vegetables, fish, and whole grains, while limiting processed meats and sugary foods, is consistently linked to better cognitive outcomes, and these dietary patterns also tend to support blood pressure control. End quote. More fish, vegetables, and less red or processed meats linked to better cognition. Researchers set out to assess whether healthy dietary patterns were linked to a lower risk of cognitive decline. The study included more than 150,000 participants who were about 44 years old on average and mostly women. Participant diets were rated for how closely they resembled six healthy eating patterns. The most well-known of these diets was the Dietary Approaches to Stop Hypertension, DASH, diet, a plant-focused eating style that can lower high blood pressure. Other diets included the Planetary Health Diet Index, which is an environmentally aware eating regimen and specialized diets for lowering insulin and inflammation levels. Researchers calculated diet scores, how closely participants followed a particular diet, using self-reported food frequency questionnaires collected every 4 years over about three decades. Toward the end of the three-decade period, researchers assessed cognitive decline via participants' own self-reported data. For a subset of participants, researchers conducted phone interviews to objectively measure cognitive function with standardized testing. Comparing the diet scores to cognitive measurements, the researchers concluded all six healthy diets were linked to a lower risk of subjective cognitive decline. All diets, except the plant-based diet index and planetary health diet index, were linked to a higher objective cognitive function. Having a higher intake of fish and vegetables and a lower intake of red and processed meats, fried potatoes, and sugary beverages was linked to better objective cognitive function. The association with better cognitive function was strongest when healthy eating happened between the ages 45 to 54. Quote, "What was encouraging was the consistency across different dietary patterns, which suggests that there is not just one right approach and that different dietary strategies can have beneficial effects on cognitive health," Dr. Bjornevik says. "More broadly, any dietary pattern that emphasizes vegetables, fish, and whole grains while limiting red and processed meats, fried foods, and sugary beverages aligns with what our findings suggest may be beneficial," end quote. Comparing healthy diets, what stands out about these findings? The new findings add to existing evidence suggesting that Mediterranean-style diets, like the DASH diet, offer a variety of health benefits, including lowering the risk of disease and improving brain health. Quote, "Our study reinforces that healthy dietary patterns are generally linked to better cognitive outcomes, and it highlights that the DASH diet, originally designed for blood pressure control, showed particularly strong and consistent association

study reinforces that healthy dietary patterns are generally linked to better cognitive outcomes, and it highlights that the DASH diet, originally designed for blood pressure control, showed particularly strong and consistent associations with cognitive health, end quote, Bjornevik says. But what hadn't been previously examined, the researchers said, was the effect of multiple healthy dietary patterns on cognitive health within the same context. Quote, the fact that data from the same participants were used for all comparisons and appropriate adjustments for other health and lifestyle factors were made strengthens considerably the impact of these findings, end quote, says Dr. Jason Brandt, PhD, a clinical neuropsychologist and professor emeritus of psychiatry and behavioral sciences and neurology at Johns Hopkins University School of Medicine in Baltimore. Dr. Brandt, who wasn't involved in the study, has researched the role of diet on long-term brain health. Quote, another important feature of this work is that diet was assessed repeatedly midlife, Brandt adds, long before the subjective and objective cognitive assessments. This makes it more likely that diet affects cognition rather than vice versa, end quote. It's worth pointing out that the study was observational in nature and relied in part on self-reported cognitive changes, which can introduce room for error. In addition, though the sample size was large, the participants were predominantly white educated healthcare professionals, so it's unclear whether the results could be broadly applied to the general population, Brandt adds. Brandt also notes that subjective cognitive impairment, the participants' personal sense of changes in their memory, attention, visual and spatial cognition, and executive function, was the focus of the study. Only a subset of people who were 70 or older and hadn't had a stroke received the objective cognitive testing, which may not reveal the full picture around cognition. Quote, although the authors state that there are strong correlations between subjective and objective cognition, there are many cases where they diverge, end quote, he says. For future areas of research, Bjornevik and the study authors recommend clinical trial testing into whether specific dietary interventions can slow cognitive decline. What you should know about healthy eating and cognitive health. In this study, the blood pressure controlling DASH diet, low in salt and rich in nutrients, stood out in particular for its cognitive health benefits. Quote, because the DASH diet is designed to improve cardiovascular health and lower blood pressure, these findings support further the idea that what's good for the heart is also good for the brain, particularly during mid-adulthood, end quote, says Clodion Dana, MD, PhD, an associate professor in the Department of Internal Medicine at Rush University in Chicago, who has researched the mind, diet, and cognition. Rather than overhauling your entire diet at once, Bjornevik suggests focusing on gradually shifting toward more vegetables, fish, and whole grains, while reducing processed meats, fried foods, and sugary beverages. Quote, small, sustainable changes over time are more realistic and more likely to stick than dramatic changes, end quote, he says. To make this happen at home,
Consider the following

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Choose fresh fruit or low-fat frozen yogurt in place of sugary desserts. Opt for small portions of healthy snacks like nuts, yogurt, or dried fruit. As a complement to the DASH diet or a similar eating plan, experts recommend getting at least 30 minutes of moderate intensity exercise, like brisk walking or bike riding, most days of the week, as physical activity has been shown to boost cognitive health. Quote, "Overall, though, the message is clear," Brandt says. "Eating a heart-healthy, blood pressure-lowering diet in midlife, along with other health-promoting behaviors, exercise, not smoking, staying cognitively and socially active, contributes to cognitive health as we age," end quote. That was Heart-Healthy Diets May Also Protect Your Brain by Christina Mutchler, published on February 23, 2026 at everydayhealth.com. Next on Eating Well, arsenic, lead, and pesticides were found in over 70 cereals. Here's what to know. And a dietitian weighs in. By Danielle DeAngelis, published on August.

and no heavy metals. Yesterday, the Clean Label Project released a report on breakfast cereals and their, quote, hidden toxins, unquote. Specifically, the organization tested 77 different cereals, including favorites from General Mills, Kellogg's, and Post, for arsenic, acrylamide, bisphenols, like BPA or BPS, glyphosate, lead, and pesticides. Don't worry, their findings were not all bad. Here's the good news, and what you should be mindful of, plus a dietitian's take on the conducted study. What cereals are best? Out of the 77 cereals tested, there were 4 products that passed all of the tests, proving to be healthy options for both their nutritional value and their lack of contaminants and heavy metals. The following cereals are recommended by the Clean Label Project for back-to-school season. Arrowhead Mills Puffed Kamut. Lovebird Cinnamon O's. Love Grown Power O's Original. 3 Wishes Cinnamon. These 4 cereals contain no artificial sweeteners, preservatives, and are fairly low in sugar per serving when compared to their competitors. At Eating Well, we are firm that any food or drink can be included in a healthy eating pattern, but moderation is key. If cereal is your favorite breakfast, these 4 paired with fruit can make for a healthy start to your mornings. The good news. As far as the positive goes, there were some reassuring findings from the Clean Label Project when they tested the cereals. For starters, there were no detectable bisphenols, BPA or BPS, in any of the 77 cereals that were a part of the study. Bisphenols are a chemical found in polycarbonate plastics and epoxy resins. Quote, compared with our 2018-2019 study, this suggests the cereal category has made meaningful progress in reducing these plastic-related chemicals, the Clean Label Project notes, end quote. Our senior nutrition editor, Jessica Ball, MSRD, shares more on what you need to know about BPA-free labels and if you should be concerned about the presence of bisphenols in your food. Quote, it is encouraging that there are lower levels of BPAs in the cereals they tested compared to what they found in previous years, says Ball. That said, I would be much more concerned about someone skipping breakfast or not consuming enough fiber in their day than I would about the potential for small amounts of BPA residue in cereals. This is because eating breakfast and eating enough fiber from foods like whole grain cereals have much more evidence supporting their positive health effects, end quote. Things to consider. When testing the 77 cereals for arsenic and acrylamide, there were some concerning findings. Quote, rice-based cereals contained 12 times the arsenic of the rest of the category on a per-serving basis, the release says. All but one cereal we tested contained acrylamide, end quote. The Clean Label Project notes that cereals made with wheat or oats contained over twice the amount of acrylamide per serving than cereals made with rice or corn. Acrylamide is a natural chemical compound, but there is some research that shows overexposure could cause cancer in animals.
So should we worry about it in our food? Ball has some thoughts. Quote, acrylamide is a compound that occurs naturally in foods, and the only research around its negative health effects are related to animals receiving very high doses of it. My biggest hesitation with these findings are that they do not contextualize the amount of acrylamide that they found and only compare the levels to other products on the list. What I am more concerned with is how the levels compared to the level that is considered safe for human consumption by the FDA, she explains. If all of the cereals they tested fell in the safe range, I would not feel worried about it or encourage folks to avoid rice-based cereals, end quote. Plus, 12 of the 13 chocolate or cocoa-containing cereals tested showed detectable levels of lead. Lead and other heavy metals are often found in dark chocolate, as cocoa solids can contain higher levels of the problematic substances. But small amounts of dark chocolate in your day should not cause harm. It's actually an antioxidant-rich dessert that can support blood glucose levels. Finally, the cereals were tested for herbicides and pesticides. The study shared that pesticides like chlormiquat, methoxyphenazide, acetamiprid, and metalaxyl were found in cereals tested. Additionally, four cereals tested, quote, accounted for 81% of all the glyphosate we measured across the entire category, end quote. But the researchers did not specify which cereals. It's important to note that this study does not reveal specific data on any of the cereals tested besides the positive list of four approved cereals. That lack of transparency means this study is one to take with a grain of salt. Quote, while it is important to stay informed on food quality, I do worry the study creates unnecessary fear around accessible foods like popular cereals, Ball says. These are products that can help families have a nourishing breakfast or snack without needing refrigeration or cooking appliances. Sharing results with shocking percentages and comparisons with no context or clarity on actual amounts can do more harm than good in helping people build sustainable, healthy habits, end quote. Our expert take. The Clean Label Project shines light on an important topic, understanding the presence of certain additives in our foods, especially foods marketed to children, like breakfast cereals. Without specific data points, it's hard to recommend exact advice per the organization's findings. But either way, sugary cereals should be an occasional meal versus a regular breakfast in your rotation. For a cold, balanced breakfast, below are some highly rated recipes worth your effort that will give you that same morning satisfaction. Raspberry yogurt cereal bowl, strawberry walnut yogurt parfait, Faro almond and blueberry breakfast cereal. That was arsenic, lead, and pesticides were found in over 70 cereals. Here's What to Know by Danielle DeAngelis, published on August 19th, 2026 at eatingwell.com. And finally for today, low meat diets associated with slower biological aging. In Tufts University Health and Nutrition Letter, August 2026 edition. A study published in the journal Clinical Nutrition in June of 2026 suggests that cutting back on meat intake may help you age more slowly. The study asked 407,000
376 participants about their typical dietary intake. Participants were classified as regular meat eaters, red meat and or poultry more than 5 times per week, low meat eaters, red meat and or poultry no more than 5 times per week, fish eaters, don't eat red meat or poultry, but do eat fish, or vegetarians, consuming no red meat, poultry, or fish. Biological age was measured using 2 different methods. Biological age is based on the health and function of tissues and organs in the body and may be higher or lower than your age in years. Scientists have created biological clocks, tools for tracking and comparing the average impact of lifestyle factors or treatments across a group of research participants. At baseline, low meat eaters, fish eaters, and vegetarians exhibited significantly lower biological age compared with regular meat eaters. When researchers followed up with 8,855 participants, those consistently adhering to low meat, fish-based, or vegetarian diets experienced a significantly slower rate of biological age than consistent regular meat eaters. Slower measures of biological aging suggests better health, higher quality of life, and longer health span. While this study does not prove diet can slow aging, it adds one more reason to aim for a low-meat dietary pattern with or without fish. That was low-meat diets associated with slower biological aging in Tufts University Health and Nutrition Letter, August 2026 edition. That's all the time we have for today. I'm John Bauman for the Virginia Voice. This program is on the air Sunday afternoons at 12:30 and Thursday mornings at 3. Eating Well is made possible through the generous support of Magster.com and is also available anytime, on demand, at virginiavoice.org. Until next time, keep eating well.

Hello, and welcome to this week's RTD Dining. I'm Virginia Voice volunteer Pat Firth, reading the dining section from the August 28, 2026 issue of the Richmond Times-Dispatch. Our first article is Richmond Dining Shifts, Four Richmond Restaurants to Close, by Colleen Curran and Meredith Lindemann. There are big changes afoot in Richmond's dining scene. Four local restaurants are closing their doors, several with longtime roots in Richmond. Richmond area restaurants are struggling with financial pressures from soaring inflation, surging costs, and a decline in customer foot traffic. On the brighter side, two of the restaurants already have new concepts in the works. After 13 years of serving health-conscious dishes in Carytown, the Daily Kitchen and Bar will close September 6th, with its owners planning to reimagine the space as a new concept. Downtown, Charlotte's Southern Deli, owned by married chefs Nikki and Paul Polk, will close September the 4th. The couple plans to launch Biola's, a smaller, more intimate diner spot, elsewhere in Richmond. Pig and Brew, the Manchester barbecue spot, announced it was closing this week. And Asante's Pizza, a longtime favorite for late-night delivery on West Broad Street, has closed after more than 20 years in business. The Daily Kitchen and Bar to close in Carytown. After 13 years of operation, the Daily Kitchen and Bar in Carytown announced that it will be closing. Its last day of service will be September the 6th. The Short Pump location will remain open. The Daily Kitchen and Bar is part of the Richmond Restaurant Group, which includes the Hill Cafe, the Hard Shell, and East and West Coast Provisions. Chef Michelle Williams co-founded the group, along with Jared Golden and Ted Wallace. This decision was not made lightly, the group posted to social media. For more than a decade, the Daily Carytown has been part of first dates, family dinners, celebrations, business lunches, and countless everyday moments. The Daily Kitchen opened in 2013, at 2934 West Carey Street, serving health-conscious food. The restaurant was part of a new trend at the time to serve organic, all-natural, local, and sustainable ingredients as much as possible and have many vegetarian, vegan, gluten-free, and paleo options. The restaurant group said that a new concept will be launched in its place. While we're sad to close this chapter, we're excited for what's ahead. This space will be completely reimagined into an entirely new dining experience for Carytown, and we can't wait to share more. For now, we hope you'll join us one last time before September 6th to celebrate 13 wonderful years together. Thank you, Carytown. It has truly been an honor. Charlotte's Southern Deli to close, owners planning new concept, Biola's. Charlotte's Southern Deli, the popular downtown lunch spot from married chefs Nikki and Paul Polk, announced it will be closing. Its last day of service will be September the 4th. Well, we've reached the end of our lease, guys, the culinary couple posted to social media. Thank you all for the love and support throughout the years. While Charlotte's may be closing, we will be downsizing and introducing a new concept. The couple said they are looking forward to launching a new concept called Biola's, a tribute to the grandmothers of Virginia. We've been wanting to downsize for a while. Charlotte's is a very large restaurant for just the two of us.
We always envisioned a smaller space focused on dinner, Paul Polk said. We decided not to renew our lease and go for it. We've been in this space since 2019, which means we've weathered several milestone years in the restaurant business, three of them during the very strange period of COVID. The Daily Kitchen in Carytown, where 2934 West Carey Street. The hours are 11 a.m. to 9 p.m. daily, Saturday and Sunday brunch, 10 a.m. to 3:30 p.m. For more information, call 804-342-8990 or thedailykitchenandbar.com. We're looking now at several neighborhoods aiming to stay downtown and certainly in Richmond, but we want to cut our space down from 3,300 square feet to something closer to 1,500 to 2,000. It's a chance to create something more intimate. Polk added, with Viola's, we want to build on the adventure dinner series we ran for 2 years, a great preview of what we can do at night. Charlotte's was always intended to be a dinner spot, but we shifted to lunch because of COVID. Now we get to realize that original vision. Polk explained the inspiration behind the name. Viola is my grandmother, my father's mother. I grew up watching her cook and preserve food, and her husband had a small farm. Nikki's parents are from Appalachia, and something we've noticed in Virginia is how diverse the food history is. If you look at Virginia cookbooks, you'll see recipes from every background, Chinese, Mexican, Russian, German, because we're a port state and everything came through here first. My godmother is German too, so Viola's is really a tribute to grandmothers and the women who welcome you in. When we talk about our menu, we think of dinner plates, but also Virginia garden parties, the real spirit of Virginia hospitality. We want Viola's to feel like walking into your grandmother's house with all your favorite cousins around. Or, as we like to say, we can be your favorite cousins too. Expect menu items such as Virginia hot dip with the couple's house-made pastrami, fish and ham pies, gumbo, and other dishes that appeared on Charlotte's Adventure Dinner Series. The couple is still finalizing the menu and actively looking for the space that will become Viola's. Charlotte's Southern Deli opened in 2019 at 200 South 10th Street in the Williams Mullen Complex. Charlotte's is known for its sandwiches with elevated touches, such as pork belly on focaccia or house-made pastrami served with homemade side dishes. The pair also offered several more adventurous options such as yak, a tidewater soul food soup, and shio pan, house-made Japanese milk bread. This year, Charlotte's made the RTD 100 list of the best restaurants in Richmond. Late last week, Charlotte's was awarded a 2026 BLK RVA Community Award for Culinary Impact by the Richmond Region Tourism Foundation. Polk said they hope to open Viola's before the end of the year or by early 2027 at the latest. We're excited for the next step in our journey, they wrote. Pig and Brew in Manchester closes. Pig and Brew, the barbecue spot in Manchester, announced it was closing this week. Pig and Brew opened at 1313 Hull Street from owners Lamar Johnson and Lamont Hawkins. The Black-owned business helped revitalize the neighborhood and bring local independent dining to the strip of Hull Street, which is now home to several other dining establishments, such as Gold Lion Community Cafe at 1012 Hull Street, and Bolo's Eatery from the Lindsay Group at 1209 Hull Street.
With heavy hearts, we announce that Pig and Brew is permanently closed, the owners posted to social media. Your love, loyalty, and support carried us through the years, and we will never forget it. Although this chapter is closing, the memories will always remain. Thank you for being part of the Pig and Brew family. Asante's Pizza closes on West Broad. Asante's Pizza had permanently closed after 20 years on Broad. The restaurant, located at 1845 West Broad Street, served appetizers, pastas, and pies, and kept long hours. The restaurant delivered daily from 11 a.m. until 2:55 the next morning. It was a favorite among college kids and late-night drinkers. A sign announcing the closure was taped to the inside door to the restaurant. It read, "We are sorry we missed you. Asante's Pizza is permanently closed. Thank you all for over 20 years of business. We appreciate y'all." On a Reddit thread about the closure, many fans lauded the store as a Richmond staple. Comments included, "Asante's slapped when you were drunk and in need of pizza. Great for late night drunk desperation. Bad pizza and food by all other accounts." Asante's has been there for us through it all. I remember during the George Floyd protest, they were the only place that didn't board up and close, and it was busy in there. All good things must come to an end, even 2 a.m. pizza from Asante's. Our next article, Banh Mi and Bell Service. Vietnamese-inspired parlor Bistro opens inside Berkeley Hotel by Meredith Lindemann. If you're a fan of hotel bars, there's one you might try out in the Berkeley Richmond. The 55-room boutique hotel located at 1200 East Carey Street in Chaco Slip recently underwent extensive renovations and joined the Outset Collection by Hilton. A new restaurant opened up inside, Parlor Bistro. The new wood panel traditional cigar bar style restaurant replaces Chef's Kitchen. Parlor Bistro is a separate company that leases space from the Berkeley Hotel. Adam Betts, owner of the Parlor Bistro, opened the restaurant on June 30th. With his wife, Long Betts, he leases space from the Berkeley Hotel, which has been operational since 1988. The restaurant's menu is seasonal and includes breakfast buffet and room service for hotel guests. Lunch includes entrees and sandwiches, soups and salads, and Betts said that the Parlor Burger and the Banh Mi have been most popular in the past month or so. My wife and I owned a bistro in Vietnam when we met, but it did not survive with COVID, said Betts. My daughter and I came over to America. I've been working corporate since then, and with my wife now here and everything a little bit more stable, my son being healthier, it was time to go back to having our own restaurant again. This property came up as needing somebody with a little bit of care and experience, and we thought the bistro style that we did back in Vietnam might work here as well. So we're doing an American style bistro with a little bit of Vietnamese fusion. Betts said that the previous tenants did not keep the place up as well as maybe somebody in the restaurant business should. He said the hotel has been great. The support from the staff and the team there, even though we're an independent business, helping get things fixed, helping get things cleaned up. They replaced the carpet for us here. They've been a great, great partner to help welcome us here. The restaurant has a small seasonal menu that's going to change quarterly. Breakfast from Tuesday through Friday
is a buffet with a live omelet and waffle station, quiche, and steel-cut oats. There are also breakfast meats, potatoes, and a cold bar with parfait and salad options. We do all of our fresh fruit pastries up behind the bar, so you can do a quick grab and go if you want, said Betts. We import Vietnamese coffee, but we also offer American and espresso and all the handmade drinks that you would like. He said that lunch is bistro style. We have three main entrees. We have three sandwiches that can be done full or half size. We offer one or two soups every day. And we also have three salads that are done as full or half size, said Betts. You can mix and match and get a nice meal or have a little bit more of a business meal. As far as popular items since opening day, it's the Parlor Burger, which is a half-pound beef burger with cheddar cheese, caramelized onions on a brioche bun, topped with iceberg lettuce, tomatoes, and bacon. It's served with fries. The Banh Mi consists of marinated skewered pork served on a Vietnamese baguette-style bread that's crunchy on the outside and very soft on the inside. It comes with pickled vegetables, chilies, and shallot lemongrass sauce. People have said that the shrimp chips taste kind of like pork rinds. Happy hour runs from 4 to 6 p.m. with $2 off all drinks, and appetizers are half price. The draft list includes cider and an IPA, and the bar menu includes a small selection of beers and a small vineyard wine list. If you go, the address is 1200 East Carey Street. Hours are Tuesday, Wednesday, 7 a.m. to 2 p.m., Thursday through Friday, 7 a.m. to 9:30 p.m., Saturday, 8 a.m. to 9:30 p.m., and Sunday, 8 a.m. to 3 p.m. To contact, you can call 804-290-3782 or go to parlorbistro.com. Our next article is Buffalo Wild Wings to Go Concept to open in Short Pump in September by Meredith Lindemann. Buffalo Wild Wings Go will open a location in late September at 11446 West Broad Street in Henrico County. According to the news release, the new-to-market restaurant is designed for guests who want wings without the wait. The new location adds one more store to franchisee Kevin Donham's locations in Richmond, Fredericksburg, Charlottesville, and Culpeper. Buffalo Wild Wings Go sells bone-in and boneless wings, chicken dippers, sandwiches, wraps, and shareable sides, as well as 26 signature sauces and dry rubs. The store layout uses digital ordering and pickup counters. Glenn Allen has the kind of steady, everyday energy this restaurant was built for, said Donham. People here are moving between work, practices, and weekend plans, and we want to be the stop that fits into that without slowing anyone down. Ordering ahead and walking out with dinner in hand makes it that much easier. A grand opening celebration is planned for late September, with the first 50 guests in line, ages 18 and older, receiving free wings for a year. Additional details will be announced closer to opening day. Buffalo Wild Wings, founded in 1982, is the largest sports bar brand in the United States, with more than 1,400 restaurants in 9 global markets and a rapidly growing off-premise business through Buffalo Wild Wings Go. If you go, the address is 11446 West Broad Street,
The hours are Sunday through Thursday, 10 a.m. to 1 a.m., Friday through Saturday, 10 a.m. to 2 a.m. And to contact, you can go to buffalowildwings.com. Our next article, Nightingale Ice Cream Sandwich, ranked best overall by Food and Wine, from Staff Reports. Richmond's own Nightingale Ice Cream has been named the best overall ice cream sandwich by Food and Wine. Food and Wine editors taste tested a variety of ice cream sandwiches, including Fat Boy, Friendly's, and Blue Bunny, among seven others. But Nightingale Ice Cream came out on top as best overall. The editors described the frozen treats as sturdy, budgy, and delightfully sticky. This tastes homemade. Nightingale was created by Hannah Pollock and Xavier Mears in 2016. Made in small batches in Richmond, Nightingale ice cream sandwiches include 14% butterfat ice cream, freshly baked cookies, and homemade ingredients. Nightingale can be found at thousands of chain and independent grocers nationwide, including Whole Foods Market, Costco, Kroger, The Fresh Market, and Harris Teeter. Our next article is A Drink to Go Nuts Over. Polpetti's Pistachio Latte is a must-try late summer sip. Since my arrival in this town in 2023, I've been on the hunt for a pistachio latte that doesn't taste like pistachios. I finally found one at Polpetti, 719 North Meadow Street, and it is the one and only for me. I initially tried the drink at the VCU Polpetti, which opened last year and then closed early this year. Peter Riccobono and Georgia, his partner in business and life, brought the espresso operation from the now shuttered store back to Meadow Street, which is still very much alive and kicking, serving sandwiches and some great-looking Italian sausage that would be good for a last-ditch barbecue this month. When I went in to sample the latte this week, I watched how Riccobono made it. The drink starts with a few pumps of the 1883 syrup, a brand that owns Reddit discussion threads about best coffee flavorings because of how accurate the profile is over ice. He used enough so that you could taste a bit of sweetness and some earthy nuttiness without getting overwhelmed by sweetener. La Colombe coffee gets added to the flavoring and the ice before the oat milk. The oat milk barista was frothed on a Keurig frother in a chilled stainless cup, and it successfully frothed in a very un-oat milk kind of way. And on top of the foam sat a dash of actual pistachio shavings. The drink comes in 16 ounces and costs $6.50. If you don't want to wait in line at a coffee shop filled with students and order something that's Dubai whatever, Polpetti is the place you can find what you need. It was a delight. But if you're a mouth breather, maybe just remember that you can inhale a pistachio chunk into your throat, which is not very fun to do or very cute to watch. You can also try their other new coffee drinks, tiramisu iced latte and toasted cannoli iced latte. All come in 16 ounces and cost $6.50.
If you go, the address is 719 North Meadow Street. The hours are Tuesday through Saturday, 11 a.m. to 6 p.m. To contact, you can call 804-505-3130 or PulpettiItalian.com. That concludes all of the articles from this week's RTD's dining section, but we have some time remaining, so I will continue today's readings from the Washington Post. D.C. has never had a steakhouse as over-the-top and fun as this. At Ox and Olive, Chef Ryan Rattino's new Georgetown steakhouse, you'll find some of the best steak in D.C. and a whole lot more beef. Dinner at Ox and Olive begins with a visit from the beef sommelier. How this makes you feel is a good barometer of your mood. They arrive in a bold red suit, wielding a grand silver platter arranged with various cuts of steak, each described in great detail. Some are tall and lean, others thinner, and so marbled that they look to be melting as the sommelier speaks. My initial eye-roll reaction to this song and dance would suggest that in late May, shortly after the restaurant opened, my whimsy and levels were running dangerously low. In my defense, the notion of a suited server with a more or less made-up title parading out a big plate of very expensive red meat struck me at the time as a foreboding gimmick. I could just picture Salt Bae lifting the idea for his next Dubai restaurant. It's at this point that I should clarify. After three dinners at Ox and Olive, a couple more dates with the restaurant's beef sommeliers, and a taste of the meat they're hawking, I've re-upped my joie de vivre and changed my tune. If any restaurant in Washington serves steak good enough to forgive a bit of campy dinner theater, it's this one. A self-described temple of beef that isn't perfect but sure is a lot more fun than any other somber meat den in town. Denizens of Chef Ryan Rattino's other D.C. restaurants, Jaunt and Bresca, will recognize Ox and Olive as perhaps the most honest expression of his signature idea of a good time. The music is loud, alternating between heavy metal and hip-hop, a common theme at Rattino restaurants. And if you told me that the dining room, which he modeled after a hunting lodge, had once been the set for The Hunting Wives, my tacky, fabulous TV obsession about the lives of some very wealthy, very Southern women with big guns and big grudges, I wouldn't have batted an eye. Sheepskins are draped over chairs, backs, antlers fashioned into dramatic chandeliers, and candles left for months to melt into gobs of wax that form spooky sculptures. Oh, and the walls are painted jet black. Why not? If you go, they're located at 3201 Cherry Hill Lane, Northwest, oxandolive.com or 240-621-5964. Their hours are 5 to 10 p.m. daily, lounge open until 11 p.m. Sound check 78 decibels, must speak with raised voice. Dietary considerations, allergens are not listed on the menu. Several pescatarian but very few vegetarian dishes are available. That is all the time we have today for the Richmond Times-Dispatch and Washington Post. I am Virginia Voice volunteer Pat Firth. 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Have a wonderful week and happy dining.

0: 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It is currently 4 a.m. Coming up is the Washington Post, followed by Money Matters at 5 o'clock, the News in Perspective at 6. 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
1: This is Anne reading from the Washington Post on Wednesday, September 2nd. Trump said his deal with Venezuela would lower gas prices. Will it? By Evan Halper, Anthony Fiola, Samantha Schmidt, and Karen Dion. President Donald Trump is touting the deal to acquire a vast stake in Venezuela's oil reserves as a game-changing breakthrough that will drive down prices at the pump and begin to refill depleted energy government oil inventories in the United States. But many in the oil industry are warning not to expect quick relief, that extracting this oil will be a dangerous, laborious, and costly endeavor, and it's not clear how it's all going to come together. Among the little the White House has shared publicly about the deal is that it gives the U.S. government a 35% stake in a Venezuelan oil production company, which is gaining contracts to operate 17 oil fields with estimated reserves of about 65 billion barrels. The U.S. will maintain rights to purchase the extracted oil. Trump and other senior officials have not revealed details on how the plan will be financed, except to say no U.S. government money is involved. The administration hopes private sector investors, who have been skittish about putting money into Venezuela, will be encouraged by U.S. participation and have more confidence in the country's future, according to a senior U.S. official who briefed reporters about the plan Tuesday. Right now, our interest is ensuring that the backing of the U.S. allows the private Venezuelan company to attract the capital investment necessary to ramp up production rapidly, according to the official who spoke on the condition of anonymity under rules set by the administration. Even if the opaque, controversial agreement announced Friday night triggers a surge of investment in oil production, industry insiders and analysts say substantial amounts of new crude would not flow out of Venezuela for years. That much was evident in the shrug with which oil traders responded to the deal. Prices didn't come down at all over the weekend. They went up. On Tuesday, prices rose again and bond yields were surging, driven by renewed concerns over the Iran war. In a sign that faster acting steps might be needed to ease the price pressure, Trump was scheduled to meet Tuesday with executives of oil refining companies. When Trump announced what he branded the biggest oil deal in world history, he said it would substantially lower gas prices for all Americans. But will it? Not for at least a couple of years, if ever, many in the industry say. Certainly not before voters, who are deeply frustrated by the price of gas, cast their ballots in the fall midterm elections. And probably not before Trump leaves office. That's because the tens of billions of barrels of reserves that the U.S. is seeking to gain access to through the novel deal are very difficult to get out of the ground. Everyone cheering the Venezuela deal thinks a flood of cheap oil is about to hit and pull gas prices down. It isn't. Tracy Shuchart, senior economist at futures trading platform Ninja Trader, posted on X. The barrels that could actually move a U.S. pump price are 5 to 15 years out, she wrote. Venezuela interim president Delcy Rodriguez said the project is signed for a term of 25 years and that the goal is to reach more than 1.5 million barrels per day. A target of 1.5 million is not a huge amount in the context of a global oil industry that produces roughly 105 million barrels per day. The United States grew its oil production by 1.5 million barrels per day in just the last couple of years, said Mark Finley, a fellow in energy and global oil at Rice University's Baker Institute for Public Policy. The Venezuelans are talking about it taking many times longer there. These barrels are likely to be slow in coming. We are not talking about a fast ramp up. Trump made no mention of gas prices when reporters asked about the deal in the Oval Office on Monday. Instead, he stressed more broadly what a deal he felt he had made for the United States. Here's a deal that nobody's ever heard of, a deal like, Trump said, maybe the greatest deal ever made. Who knows? A White House fact sheet says the deal guarantees the U.S. can purchase at least 20% of all oil produced by its Venezuelan partner at production cost to refill the Strategic Petroleum Reserve. The reserve is a crucial inventory the U.S. can use in times like the wars in Iran and Ukraine to help stabilize prices when there is a shortage of crude globally. It is equipped to hold as much as 714 million barrels of crude in massive salt caves in Texas and Louisiana. That stockpile has been greatly depleted by the administrations of both President Joe Biden and Trump. Its inventory has fallen to just 287 million barrels, creating economic and national security concerns. To help start replenishing the reserves quickly, the agreement offers a discount to the U.S. on some of the oil its Venezuelan partner is currently producing. The topping out process will begin very shortly and is a gift from Venezuela to the people of the United States, Trump said over the weekend. But the Venezuelan company's total production right now is only 200,000 barrels per day. Even with the planned ramp up, it would take years to replenish the SPR with Venezuelan oil under the terms of the deal. The crude that comes out of Venezuela is also much heavier than what is currently stored in the SPR and would require U.S. refineries to process it. Any major expenditures needed to refill the reserve could require congressional approval and run into opposition from Democrats who oppose the Venezuela deal. It seems a little premature to talk about filling the strategic petroleum reserves when we are still drawing it down, said Kevin Book, managing director at Clearview Energy Partners, a research firm. Some 3 million barrels were drained from the reserve in just the past week, bringing it to its lowest level since 1982. Secretary of State Marco Rubio, a key architect of the deal, told a Senate panel in January that there is no world in which the United States is subsidizing investment in Venezuelan oil. But getting the oil out of the ground and to the market could leave the U.S. taxpayers exposed to quite a bit of risk, experts say. This is one of the points of the deal about which federal officials have been especially cagey. They shared that the U.S. would be claiming its stake through an office of the Pentagon that has been working with private companies to accelerate and scale private investments in critical supply chain technologies, the senior U.S. official said Tuesday. But now that office would engage How that office would engage is unclear.

been working with private companies to accelerate and scale private investments in critical supply chain technologies, the senior U.S. official said Tuesday. But now that office would engage, how that office would engage is unclear. The expectation in the industry is that it would step up with loan guarantees or some other major backing to major oil firms and other investors that have been sitting on the sidelines. I don't know the answer to where the money is coming from, Book said. The role of the Pentagon is or is not playing remains a mystery. The Venezuelan firm involved is North American Blue Energy Partners, NABEP, the second largest private oil company in the country, controlled by wealthy businessman Alejandro Betancourt. Betancourt said in a statement Monday that the deal will unleash Venezuela's potential to produce oil to the great benefit of both Venezuelans and Americans. The statement noted that the company aims to ramp up production to 1 million barrels per day from its current 200,000 and that the project will require nearly $100 billion in investment. The company is aiming to achieve that goal within 5 years, but expects to produce meaningful increases sooner, within 1 to 2 years, according to a person familiar with the deal who spoke on the condition of anonymity to discuss undisclosed details. NABEP spending in Venezuela to date totals just $1 billion, according to the company's statement. Betancourt, 46, built a fortune beginning in his early 30s when his company won contracts to build power plants for the government of Hugo Chavez, the founder of Venezuela's socialist state. Over the past decade, as he continued to expand his wealth with businesses around the world and as a major player in Venezuela's oil industry, he has faced investigations in multiple countries into alleged money laundering, including in the United States. The Justice Department included Betancourt as an unnamed co-conspirator in two criminal cases in 2018 and 2024, The Post reported. Swiss authorities in May asked the U.S. to arrest Betancourt in connection to a Zurich money laundering investigation against him that remains open. Instead of arresting him, the U.S. granted Betancourt a multi-entry visa for meeting with officials and is now signing a long-term agreement with his company. Betancourt has not been charged, and his lawyer has denied any wrongdoing by his client. Asked why the administration would seek out and facilitate Betancourt's involvement, the senior U.S. official said Tuesday, "We just wanted to have access to him so we could finalize this arrangement." "I'm not nominating anyone for sainthood here," the official said. "We vetted him through our system, and Betancourt had been helpful in dealing with Venezuela during Trump's first term. He is a proven operator, and we had to bring in a partner." Although it will not be explicitly mentioned in the contract with the U.S., NABEP anticipates that it will gain access to U.S. government loans or credit, according to the person familiar with the deal. Investment could also come from other much larger oil companies, though they have generally been reluctant to expand operations in Venezuela and may need further incentives. Although it will not be specifically mentioned in the contract with the U.S., NABEP anticipates that it will gain access to U.S. government loans or credit, according to the person familiar with the deal. Investment could also come from other much larger companies, though they have generally been reluctant to expand operations in Venezuela and may need further incentives. "There are huge economic challenges that have to be overcome to make this real," said an oil industry official with deep connections to Venezuela, who spoke on the condition of anonymity to offer a candid assessment. "They need to reduce an Exxon or some other big oil company to say we want to join in developing these fields," the person said. "Most of these fields have been there and nobody had been saying they want to run over there to develop them. It is economically not feasible to do it. Right now, this feels like pie in the sky," the person said. As oil industry officials are trying to interpret the deal and the extent to which it could spur more production in Venezuela, even they are confused by the mixed messages. The White House said the agreement involves 100-year contracts. Rodriguez said the contracts would last

0: only 25 years. That discrepancy alone could make a big difference to an oil company gauging whether to invest. It matters to the company spending the money, said Dan Mark, global projects partner at Baker Botts, a law firm that represents oil companies. The amount they spend on oil field infrastructure will be a function of how much time they have on the contract. There are other unanswered questions. Could firms count on the deal enduring after Trump leaves office, especially as some Democrats are already signaling they plan to work to unwind it? What happens when Rodriguez, who is serving only on a temporary basis, is no longer in charge? These companies are in the business of taking risk, and these are risks they will try to identify and quantify. Mark said, there is physical security risks they have to consider, as well as the risk that they won't be able to continue doing what they hope to be doing. It is no different an analysis than these major oil companies need to make in other foreign countries where they operate. Venezuelans are also still trying to comprehend what exactly their leadership has agreed to and what it means for oil production in their country. Francisco Monaldi, director of the Latin American Energy Program at Rice University, said the Venezuelan government appeared to be arguing the deal is nothing completely out of the ordinary, comparing it to other production sharing agreements with private oil operators in the country. We still have to figure out if this is a more standard, orthodox kind of agreement with some attractive features that the government conceded to the U.S. and to the U.S. companies, Monaldi said, or if this is something really out of the ordinary in which the U.S. government will have a role we have not seen in a long while in the history of the sector, if ever. The agreement has a much bigger impact on everyday Venezuelans than Americans. Many of their leaders are unnerved by it, despite the administration's framing that it is a boon for Venezuela. I have to stress it was also a very good deal for Venezuela, Trump told reporters Monday. You have the most powerful, the richest companies in the world going into Venezuela, where before it was this unbelievable value that was sitting dormant. But in Venezuela, questions are being raised about who ultimately benefits beyond a regime many voters there see as the illegitimate and big oil firms that are close with the White House. The agreement consolidates the power of Rodriguez. The administration is now more invested in keeping her on as a partner, despite its promise that her interim regime would be replaced with democratically elected leaders. Critics say the U.S. taking control of a vast amount of that country's natural resources in a deal with private oil firms has echoes of colonialism. Let's be clear. This isn't a win, wrote Senator Chris Van Hollen, Democrat Maryland, on X. This is proof Trump put our service members at risk to get Venezuelan oil for his billionaire buddies. Using legal loopholes and executive power, Trump is remaking Washington. By Dan Diamond and Justin Juvenal. President Donald Trump has said he was puzzled when aides told him he could build a massive new White House ballroom without seeking approval. They said, "Sir, this is the White House. You're the President of the United States. You can do anything you want," Trump said last October at a dinner honoring ballroom donors, recounting the exchange. The president has spent his second term in office testing and often proving that claim. Within a week of his remarks, Trump had torn down the White House's east wing to build his planned ballroom, the most significant change to the White House grounds in generations. He has since directed workers to cut down beloved trees in public parks, ordered up statues at the White House and across the city, and announced plans for new monuments shaped by his own views for the nation's capital. Nearly every corner of the White House campus has been eyed for potential renovations or new construction, including a new helipad, which workers are racing to complete this month. Trump has already paved over the mansion's rose garden and added gilding throughout the building and fenced off the neighboring public park for a months-long renovation project. The president has said he hopes to complete the ballroom and other projects during his term, which ends in January 2029. He and his deputies have insisted that they are beautifying Washington, even as many longtime residents and civic leaders beg him to stop. To accomplish his construction agenda, Trump has subverted norms that guided past presidents, ignored outraged Democrats in Congress, remade expert panels, and outraced the courts. As a federal judge deliberated this spring over whether to halt Trump's rushed renovations to the Lincoln Memorial Reflecting Pool, the administration completed its rapid six-week project before the judge could rule. The pool has since been drained again for another batch of changes. It is unclear whether anyone can legally stop some of Trump's most audacious projects, such as the ballroom, despite its widespread unpopularity with the public. The Justice Department has argued that only Congress, not the courts, could have stopped the ballroom. But administration officials also maintain that lawmakers already authorized the project by setting aside several million dollars for annual White House improvements. Stopping it, therefore, would require new legislation, which the Republican leadership of Congress has shown no interest in pursuing. That has forced Trump's opponents to seek redress in the courts, but the Supreme Court just created a new major hurdle. The court decided on Monday that a member of the National Trust for Historic Preservation, who had challenged the ballroom, probably lacked legal standing to sue, meaning preservationists had not proved that they were directly harmed by the project's construction. The ruling cleared the way for the president to probably complete his planned 90,000-square-foot addition. It also raised questions about whether preservationists will be able to stop future federal projects. If the National Trust, which was chartered by Congress in 1949 and expressly granted the power to sue, can't use litigation to vindicate the public's interests to historic preservation, who can? Sarah Bronin, a George Washington University law professor who chaired the Advisory Council on Historic Preservation during the Biden administration, wrote in a text message. Trump has removed other potential gatekeepers by firing President Joe Biden's appointees from federal arts and building commissions that have slowed or even halted past administrations' projects. Trump officials say he is merely continuing a tradition begun by Biden, who removed some commissioners. Those commissions have instead sped Trump's changes through, cheered on by appointees with dubious qualifications, such as Trump's executive assistant, whom he personally named to the panels. President Trump showed great leadership in pushing forward expeditiously to complete this important ballroom military complex, Mark Paoletta, a longtime GOP lawyer whom Trump recently installed as the chairman of the National Capital Planning Commission, wrote on Monday, "Well done, Mr. President." Trump may well pay a political price for his actions. A Washington Post Ipsos poll in July found that 32% of the public was enthusiastic or satisfied about Trump's construction projects, while 65% was dissatisfied or upset. The president's focus on his construction projects may have contributed to his historic low standing with voters, which is endangering his party's chances in this fall's midterm elections. Democrats have vowed to launch investigations into Trump's projects and other priorities if they retake Congress. He's been talking about his ballroom at a time when Republicans in Congress would prefer that he talk about pocketbook issues of affordability, the price of groceries, gasoline, said Martha Joint Kumar, a longtime presidential historian and a political science professor emeritus at Towson University. But for Trump, any short-term political cost may be worth paying to achieve his goal of remaking Washington for years to come. Current and former government officials, legal experts, and others pointed to several factors that have allowed Trump to turn his desired projects into reality. Federal judges, including Chief Justice John G. Roberts, Jr., have concluded that Trump's ballroom construction is probably illegal because it was not expressly authorized by Congress. That construction is likely unlawful, Roberts wrote in his dissent on Monday, joined by the High Court's three liberal justices. The five justices in the majority did not tackle the issue of legality, focusing instead on whether the people who challenged the ballroom could get into court at all. If we had a Congress that was interested in policing and overseeing the president, which we don't really have right now, we could imagine action that Congress could take, said Jonathan Adler, a William & Mary law professor. But Republican leaders have shown little appetite for stopping Trump's construction projects through enacting new legislative restrictions, opening investigations, or taking other steps that could force the administration to pause. House Speaker Mike Johnson, Louisiana, and Senate Majority Leader John Thune, South Dakota, earlier this year called for the ballroom to be built after a shooting at the White House Correspondents' Dinner. GOP leaders did back away from plans to potentially steer hundreds of millions of dollars in public funding to ballroom-related security after several Republicans questioned whether taxpayers should foot the bill. Some Democrats insist that they could find ways to slow or halt Trump's projects if they were in charge of Congress. Senators Elizabeth Warren, Massachusetts, Richard Blumenthal, Connecticut, and others have introduced or suggested legislation that would create guardrails around future construction, such as barring the use of public funds for White House construction projects that have not been strictly authorized by lawmakers. Dozens of liberal lawmakers have also signed onto amicus briefs in lawsuits attempting to stop Trump's projects, including the ballroom. There are still opportunities to stop it, whether in this Congress or the next, said Representative Jared Huffman, Democrat, California, who is in line to lead the House's Natural Resources Committee overseeing the nation's public parks if Democrats retake the chamber. Trump has pursued his projects on federal property, such as public parkland, where he has sometimes been able to directly order rapid changes. The president has said he restored dozens of fountains in the greater Washington area, for instance, an initiative funded by the redirecting money collected from National Park Service entry fees around the country. Some of Trump's larger projects, including the ballroom, a planned triumphal arch near Arlington National Cemetery, and a planned fence around Lafayette Square next to the White House, have been presented for review to federal commissions that oversee construction in the Washington area. Historically, those commissions, which were established by Congress and traditionally filled with architects, urban planners, and other experts, have served as a check on federal projects. Their reviews often stretched months or even years. There has been a stark difference between how those panels approached past projects and how they have rushed Trump's priorities. A decade ago, the National Capital Planning Commission spent about 10 months refining a plan to build a new White House fence. This year, the commission spent less than 3 months considering Trump's ballroom and approved the proposal with minimum changes. The rush was unprecedented in recent history, said Bruce Redman Becker, an architect and Biden appointee to the Commission of Fine Arts, who was removed by Trump last year. The commission's new leaders have also provided some cover for Trump's plans. After Trump tore down the East Wing last year, drawing objections and questions about why the White House had not sought approval, Will Scharf, who was then chairman of the National Capital Planning Commission, said that his commission's reviews governed only vertical construction, not demolition. Scharf has also argued that a law limiting the height of most new construction in Washington to 130 feet should not apply to Trump's planned 250-foot-tall triumphal arch. Trump last month named Scharf his new top White House lawyer, replacing him on the commission with Paoletta. The administration's projects have little precedent, former officials and legal experts have said, and Trump's efforts to defend the working in court have resulted in novel legal arguments, sometimes with dueling approaches. In litigation over the ballroom, the administration has argued that the project is too far along for courts to stop. In litigation around the planned arch, the administration has maintained that the project is too early to halt because formal work has not yet begun. No construction schedule exists for the arch project because it has not even been authorized by the National Park Service, Justice Department lawyers told a federal judge last week. Trump officials also contend that Congress effectively authorized the planned arch because lawmakers authorized a somewhat similar project a century ago that was never built. Preservation groups have searched for ways to delay or stop Trump's efforts, winning a victory when a federal judge ordered a temporary halt to Trump's plans to remake the Kennedy Center. The National Trust's case to stop Trump's ballroom was built on a declaration by board member Allison Hoagland, a historian who lives on Capitol Hill and regularly walks by the White House. She said the scale, height, and massing of the ballroom project damaged her aesthetic, cultural, and historical interests. The Supreme Court's conservative majority rejected that argument over the objections of Roberts and the court's three liberals. The dissenters noted that Hoagland's assertion of aesthetic injury was similar to the kind of damage the court had upheld in a landmark 1992 ruling called Lujan versus Defenders of Wildlife. In that case, the court said that plaintiffs must have a real-world injury, not a conjectural or hypothetical one, to have standing to mount a legal challenge. The court's majority this time disagreed. This court has not found standing in circumstances like these before, the majority wrote. To the contrary, we have repeatedly held that mere offense, disagreement, or distaste does not qualify as a concrete and particularized injury. Kimberly Whale, a law professor at the University of Baltimore, said the court's ruling was alarming. It was black and white that the Constitution gives Congress, not the president, the authority to manage and regulate federal property, like the White House, she said. The problem isn't so much the standing test as it is the court didn't apply its own precedent, Wales said, referring to the Lujan case. The way the court has interpreted the rules of standing, requiring an individualized interest, it may be that no one can bring a case, said Adler, the Williams and Mary professor. We are people for whom the White House has a certain significance. That's something we all share as Americans, he said. Traditionally, under a standing doctrine, if we all share that interest, then no one has standing. That's certainly a possibility here. Lake Ontario is now Lake America. Residents of Trump voting Ontario have thoughts. By Laura Beveridge. Serafino Rosso lives in a big home in this tiny town overlooking the Great Lake it's named after. When President Donald Trump renamed the lake, Rosso thought, why stop there? I would like it if they changed the name here to Town of America, the Town of America on the Lake of America, Rosso, a 41-year-old telecoms manager, said proudly while standing outside Ontario's lone grocery store. It makes me feel really patriotic. It felt Canadian before. Trump escalated a trade war with Canada with his executive order renaming Lake Ontario to Lake America, sparking an international outcry. Even in places where most people love Trump, not everyone is on board with upending centuries of tradition to score points in an improvised trade war. Nowhere is the issue more salient than the place called Ontario on the U.S. side of the lake. Republicans have mixed feelings about the rebrand in this lakefront upstate New York community of 10,000 in a county that Trump has decisively won in his presidential runs. I don't think the lake's name should be changed because it's history, Dave Rupp, who runs the town's liquidation store and voted for Trump in 2024, and I don't like changing history. Ontario was originally named Freetown in 1807 in honor of the first settler, Freeman Hopkins. Then it was renamed Ontario less than a year later for the lake forming its northern boundary. Today, Ontario has 7 churches, 2 Dunkin' restaurants, and a town hall. Stickers on pickup trucks read, "Respect our farmers." The influence of agriculture on the town shapes how people view Trump's feud with Canada. Some hope his sweeping tariffs on Canadian goods, including agricultural products, would ultimately help American farmers by easing competition across borders. The executive order states that the lake's name change is meant to recognize the extraordinary contributions of the American people and the rich heritage of our history by naming great natural landmarks for our shared achievement. But while signing the order, Trump told reporters that Canada has been ripping us off for a long time on trade, very sadly. Trump similarly ordered the Gulf of Mexico to be renamed the Gulf of America last year in a dispute over immigration. Cassandra Tylanda, who voted for Trump, said that she tries to avoid politics, but she hopes that Trump's tariffs help local farmers. Her grandparents had a dairy farm, and she has a small farm where she grows and cans peaches and pickles. But that doesn't mean she wants to rename the lake. I like Lake Ontario better, Tylanda, 29, said while bartending at a local sports bar and restaurant. But there's nothing I can do about it, she added with a shrug. The name change has also struck a nerve with the president's detractors. Rochester Mayor Malik Evans, who leads the heavily Democratic lakefront city west of Ontario, dismissed Trump's executive order as a publicity stunt. Serena Eaton, who lives near Ontario, said the renaming was a distraction from the Epstein files, the war in Gaza, and other issues that the Trump administration is facing. America doesn't just own the lake, Eaton, 24, said. I'm not going to call it Lake America, but my town is really redneck. I'm sure a lot of people will just switch their brains off and tune out sensible reason. Charles Smith, a member of the Cayuga Nation, who lives just outside Ontario and has lived in New York and Canada, noted the lake's name has deeper roots far preceding American politics. Canadian Prime Minister Mark Carney highlighted that same history in response to Trump's order, explaining in an ex post that the lake's name comes from the Wendat word Ontario, which appropriately means the lake is beautiful, the lake is big. It's been Lake Ontario for the very, very long time, Smith 59 said in an interview outside of one of the two Dunkin' restaurants, and it will always be Lake Ontario. The name is already being erased from some official sources. The U.S. Interior Department is updating its geographic systems to reflect Lake America as the new name. Over the weekend, Google Maps changed Lake Ontario's name to Lake America for U.S. users, but Canadians will continue to see the name Lake Ontario. Some cheered on the revision. After an afternoon riding his boat on the newly christened Lake America, Frankie Amalfi, 33, praised Trump's leadership in taking on what he saw as Canada's unfair trade advantage. He will tell you right off the bat that Canada's been getting us for years, Amalfi said as he reclined in Ontario Beach Park's marina in Rochester. He doesn't let them walk all over us. Soaking in the last of the day's sun to the sound of the lapping lake, Amalfi reveled in how the new name annoyed its detractors and referenced a statement made by the president while signing the executive order. We have the Gulf of America, the Lake of America, Amalfi said. All we need now is the Ocean of America. Postal Service plans may keep voters from getting ballots, whistleblower says. By Patrick Marley. An anonymous federal official warned in a disclosure to Congress that a rushed and insufficiently tested U.S. Postal Service system could prevent large numbers of Americans from receiving mail ballots this fall if courts approve President Donald Trump's plans for the midterm elections. The disclosure, made public Tuesday morning by Senator Richard Blumenthal, Democrat, Connecticut, says the Postal Service has adopted an internal 0% failure policy under which an entire batch of ballots would be rejected if a single barcode sampled by a postal employee could not be scanned or matched with information submitted through a new online portal. A batch could contain tens of thousands of ballots, according to the disclosure. The Postal Service has designed a system to disenfranchise millions of Americans, Blumenthal said in a call with reporters. A Postal Service spokesperson in a statement said the portal would provide a simple, secure, and efficient way to submit voter lists, but did not address the whistleblower's claim about the zero failure policy. Regardless of political party or perspective, we share a common goal, ensuring that Americans can have confidence that their election mail will be handled securely and delivered reliably, the Postal Service spokesman said. White House spokeswoman Lauren Biss said the Postal Service's plans would be straightforward to implement. Under President Donald Trump, the federal government is working to ensure safe, transparent, and honest elections, she said in a statement. The fight over the Postal Service plans is rooted in an executive order from Trump that seeks to overhaul mail voting. A judge has blocked those plans for now, but the administration is seeking to reinstate them ahead of this fall's midterm elections. If the administration gets its way, state and local election officials would have to upload lists of voters to an online portal the Postal Service is designing. Postal employees would refuse to deliver to anyone who was not on those lists. The unnamed official alleged that the portal was assembled under constantly changing requirements, and with as few as 4 working days available for customer testing before a planned launch. If the Postal Service's plans go into effect, election officials will confront new challenges when they mail ballots in large batches. Postal workers plan to scan barcodes on a sample of envelopes to ensure the voters appear on the state's list, according to the whistleblower. If they find even one mismatch, they will refuse to accept the entire batch, the whistleblower said. That means a single mismatch in a batch of 10,000 ballots would prevent 9,999 other ballots from being mailed until discrepancies were resolved. As designed, the process entirely unforgiving, the disclosure said. It could delay ballots by the thousands in repeated verification cycles and thus prevent states from mailing enormous number of ballots. State and local officials often mail ballots in large batches to manage them as effectively as possible. Some states send ballots to all registered voters, and they must place millions of ballots in the mail in a short period. Many election officials have expressed alarm about the Postal Service's overall plans under Trump's executive order because they don't believe they have been adequately thought through for a fast-approaching election. Among the issues they worry about are potential mismatches for mundane reasons. States constantly update their voter rolls, and the list they send to the Postal Service could be out of date within minutes as new voters register and existing ones update their registrations because they've moved. The Postal Service has said states can update their voter list, but election officials have expressed concerns that the new online portal won't be able to handle a steady stream of updates. The whistleblower disclosure could add to those concerns and bolster legal challenges to the executive order and postal rules. The disclosure, dated Sunday, was submitted to Blumenthal by whistleblower aide on behalf of an anonymous federal official it represents. The organization described the unnamed whistleblower as a federal official with direct knowledge of potentially catastrophic problems in the development of the Postal Service's plans and said the official feared reprisal by the administration officials if identified. Blumenthal said the disclosure late Monday to Postmaster General David Steiner and asked him to provide documents about the Postal Service's plans. Blumenthal is the ranking Democrat on the Permanent Subcommittee on Investigations for the Senate Committee on Homeland Security and Government Affairs. States and voting rights groups sued over the executive order soon after Trump signed it in March. The Supreme Court last week allowed work on the executive order to proceed for the moment, but days later a lower court blocked it. The administration is seeking to get it reinstated but faces timing challenges. Officials in North Carolina are preparing to start mailing ballots on Friday under a state law requiring them to send them to those who ask for them starting 60 days before an election. Other states are set to start mailing their ballots in the following days and weeks. The whistleblower said the Postal Service stopped working on the portal around June 25th after a federal judge blocked implementation of Trump's directive, then resumed work around July 29th while that order remained in effect. The disclosure said work continued after the judge issued a new order on Thursday barring the Postal Service for 14 days from taking further preparatory steps that would apply to all states for the November election. In a brief ruling Monday, the judge said the Postal Service could work on the portal for states that want to voluntarily use it. Postal officials plan to launch the portal on Tuesday, according to the whistleblower, but state election officials and those who work closely with them said they had not been granted access to it by late in the day. Putin pledges to support Iran, rallies leaders to challenge U.S. by Mark Ilyushina. In a joint appearance at a regional security meeting, Iranian President Masoud Pezeshkian on Tuesday thanked Russian President Vladimir Putin for his support in wartime and urged that their nations work together to oppose U.S. sanctions. The United States and its allies, especially in Europe, have imposed extensive economic penalties on Iran over its nuclear program, and more recently its refusal to bow to President Donald Trump's demands in the Strait of Hormuz and against Russia for its continuing war in Ukraine. They do not have the right to impose sanctions whenever they please, violate international law, and then commit acts of aggression, Pezeshkian told Putin, according to a Kremlin readout of their meeting on the sidelines of a Shanghai Cooperation Organization summit in Bishkek, Kyrgyzstan. Putin, in turn, said that his country was trying to help Tehran in its war with the United States. During this difficult period, we are striving to provide you with the necessary assistance, as we have discussed, and are supplying you with essential goods, Putin said, according to the Kremlin account. Putin made his pledge of ongoing support just days after Treasury Secretary Bessent announced a new economic pressure campaign against Iran called Operation Economic Outcast that he said would result in unprecedented economic isolation of Iran. The meeting in Bishkek highlighted the increasingly close military and political alliance between Moscow and Tehran. Iran transferred crucial drone technology to Russia that enabled Moscow to establish a domestic production line for the weapons, which have since wreaked havoc across the battlefield in Ukraine. Russia, in turn, has provided Iran with targeting assistance for retaliatory strikes on U.S. forces and other targets in the Middle East. Pezeshkian praised the cooperation with Russia and said that together the two nations were standing up to Washington. We believe and are confident that in this way we can counter U.S. unilateralism and the unjust sanctions imposed upon us, he said, according to the Kremlin readout. We can find ways to circumvent them within frameworks like the SCO and other organizations. We can bypass unilateral measures and cooperate on a multilateral basis. Putin, in his remarks, lamented the collapse of a 60-day ceasefire between the United States and Iran, which failed to yield a durable truce or agreement on reopening the Strait of Hormuz, the narrow waterway vital to global oil shipments. We welcomed the conclusion of the Iranian-American ceasefire memorandum this June, but unfortunately the truce proved unstable and all too fragile, Putin said. The meeting of the Shanghai Cooperation Organization brought together 10 leaders, including Putin, China's Xi Jinping, and India's Narendra Modi, for a two-day conference. Putin's meeting with Pezeshkian also followed a visit to Moscow by CIA Director John Ratcliffe, which prompted speculation that Washington was seeking to warn Putin against escalating the war in Ukraine or expanding Russian assistance to Iran. Ratcliffe's visit to Russia, the first known visit there by a CIA director since late 2021, was preceded by fresh U.S. intelligence indicating that the Kremlin sees the United States as weakened by the Iran war, potentially offering Russia an opportunity to escalate provocations against American interests or its allies in Europe. The discussions at the Bishkek summit in many ways circled around the two wars, which have been marked by China extending varying degrees of political, economic, and strategic support to Moscow and Tehran, while testing the limits of Washington's ability to project power globally. Last year, Trump threatened to impose heavy tariffs on countries buying Russian oil after the 2022 invasion, with China and India among the biggest customers, as a means of inflicting pain that might cripple the Russian budget. But the 100% tariffs that Trump threatened never materialized, and this year, when U.S. military action against Iran sent global oil prices soaring, the Trump administration temporarily eased sanctions on Russian oil to help counter the price spikes and ease the resulting energy crisis. In recent weeks, Trump reached for the same playbook against Iran, threatening an economic D-Day on countries that provided Tehran with assistance. Experts, however, say the new pressure is unlikely to bring concessions. In a joint statement released Tuesday, the Shanghai Cooperation Organization leaders condemned military strikes on the territory of the Islamic Republic of Iran, which have resulted in numerous civilian casualties and significant damage to the country's economy. Without directly criticizing U.S. sanctions on Iran or broader Western sanctions on Russia over its war on Ukraine, the leaders also said in their declaration that they are opposed to any unilateral coercive measures that could have a negative impact on the global economy. For Putin, his blooming bromances with Xi and Pezeshkian and his much-sought-after alignment of non-Western states against Washington was interrupted briefly by Modi's call for an end to the war in Ukraine for humanity's sake. Every day of war sets humanity back a step. We need to move from endless war to its conclusion, Modi said Monday, ahead of a meeting with Putin. Putin responded with perfunctory smiles, saying that Russia is moving toward exactly that, a statement contradicted by Moscow's near daily missile and drone attacks on Ukrainian sites. Dozens of federal judges describe intensifying threats in new report by Joanna Slater. Federal judges are operating in an increasingly hostile landscape of threats, harassment, and intimidation, and require more resources for their protection, according to a new report released Monday based on interviews with dozens of sitting and retired jurists. The report by the Brennan Center for Justice at New York University details a sharp rise in the threats faced by federal judges over the past decade amid deepening political divisions, the spread of social media and inflammatory rhetoric by the Trump administration when judges place limits on executive power. One federal judge, whom the report did not identify, described facing a wave of online harassment and hundreds of threatening phone calls last year after making a ruling in a case related to the administration's immigration crackdown. The judge built a safe room and drilled family members on what to do in case of an intruder after the floor plan of their home was posted on the internet, the Brennan Center said. The judge began varying their schedule and commute and also alerted their child's school, which increased its active shooter trainings. Monday's report, based on interviews with 35 sitting and retired federal judges appointed by every president since Jimmy Carter, marks another sign of alarm from members of the federal bench at the climate facing the judiciary. The Brennan Center, a nonpartisan law and policy institute, offered several recommendations for bolstering judicial security, from increasing funding to deepening protections for personally identifiable information for judges and their families. In a sign of the growing strain with the executive branch, the report also suggested establishing a commission to explore shifting the responsibility for federal judges' security to the judiciary branch itself. Another research report released separately on Monday on threats to judicial independence noted that elected officials from across the political spectrum have made ad hominem attacks on federal judges, but the intensity of the invective has increased since last year. In a rare appearance last month, Supreme Court Justices Elena Kagan and Amy Coney Barrett testified on Capitol Hill about the growing threats faced by members of the nation's top court. In March, the federal judiciary told Congress that security incidents of significant concern jumped by 57% in the 2025 fiscal year and are on track to rise again. While federal judges have faced threats in the past, the report underscores that the jurists believe today's environment is different. U.S. District Judge William Young told the Brennan Center that what is genuinely new is having the executive branch itself be overtly hostile to the federal judiciary. Young, a Ronald Reagan appointee in Massachusetts who has found that some of the administration's actions were unconstitutional, said such hostility manifests itself in different ways. They include public disparagement of judges, baseless conclusions, attacks that would have been unthinkable in prior administrations. President Donald Trump and his allies have reportedly blasted individual federal judges as rogue actors and political activists whose rulings are illegitimate. When asked last month about Trump's personalized attack on judges, a White House spokeswoman said such opinions are a form of free expression and the administration cares deeply for the safety of all members of the judicial branch. Some judges interviewed for the Brennan Center report observed that the intensity of threats had increased since the start of the current administration, whose expansive assertions of executive power have been repeatedly challenged in court. More than 900 lawsuits have been filed against Trump administration actions since January 2025, according to Just Security, a digital law and policy journal at New York University. In nearly 300 of those cases, judges have blocked the administration from proceeding. The federal judges in the report described various forms of harassment and intimidation, following rules that reigned in the White House. Some said their personal information and that of their family members was doxed. After one federal judge ruled against the Trump administration, the president and his allies accused the judge of bias, the report says. A wave of threats followed, including a blizzard of hate mail, intimidating calls to the judge's wife's cell phone late at night, and anonymous pizza deliveries sent to the homes of his children and siblings. The threats were so intense, the judge said, that a relative insisted on paying for private security. The U.S. Marshals Service ultimately provided 4 months of full-time protection at the judge's home. The federal judges interviewed for the other report released Monday voiced intense concern for the safety of their family members. Two said they felt like sitting ducks. Another talked about the impact of receiving threatening notes at their home address. I've been a judge for 20 years, the juror said. In the past, there was never a time that I would walk out my door and be afraid. It's a horrible, horrible feeling. College student steps into traffic is killed after losing immigration status. A Haitian immigrant who had grown increasingly distraught after losing his protection from deportation and being outfitted with an ankle monitor was run over and killed Monday in what his family believes was a suicide. Pierre Damas Bell, 20, parked on the shoulder of Interstate 70 in Springfield, Ohio, sometime before 8:45 a.m., and got out of his vehicle and walked into westbound traffic, the Ohio State Highway Patrol said. He was hit by a tractor trailer and pronounced dead at the scene. Like an estimated 350,000 Haitian immigrants, Bell had recently lost temporary protected status, which is given to people fleeing nations experiencing disaster, his family said. He had a pending asylum claim, but had been summoned to an Immigration and Customs Enforcement office after the Supreme Court allowed the Trump administration to proceed with canceling the status for Haitian recipients. Federal immigration agents placed an electronic monitoring device on his ankle, which is one way the agency tracks immigrants it is seeking to remove from the country. He felt like he was treated like an animal, his father Pierre Ronald Bell, 40, recounted in a handwritten statement. Ohio authorities said they are investigating the crash. The Department of Homeland Security declined to comment on the circumstances of Bell's death while the investigation is ongoing. The Trump administration has been calling Haitian immigrants into ICE offices to be equipped with ankle monitors and has sent two deportation flights to Haiti since temporary protection status was canceled for people from the troubled Caribbean nation. Advocates for the immigrants say the U.S. government is sending people back to a country where criminal gangs are responsible for massacres, kidnapping, and extortion. Haitian leaders in Springfield and beyond said Bell's death is symptomatic of the extreme stress many immigrants are under as they fear being detained and sent back. These policies are what caused his untimely death, said Guerline Joseph of the Haitian Bridge Alliance, a nonprofit that provides legal and humanitarian aid to migrants. Bell came to the U.S. in 2024 to reunite with his parents who had fled Haiti 3 years before. ICE said its records show he entered through CBP One, the mobile app the Biden administration established for immigrants to enter the country at a port of entry and request asylum. The family was granted temporary protected status, purchased a home in Springfield, and settled into life in the U.S. Bell dreamed of studying medicine and graduated from high school in May with honors, and as a proud member of the Junior Reserve Officer Training Corps, JROTC, his father said. He was the eldest of three siblings, and his family described him as smart and responsible. The young man's Instagram account is full of photos of him smiling in his JROTC uniform and displaying his diploma and various academic awards. Bell wanted to continue life as a cadet in the program, but was distressed by what transpired after temporary protected status was canceled for Haitians. His father said he couldn't play soccer as he had for years because of the weight of the tracker. Classmates bullied him and made cruel remarks. He begged federal immigration officers to remove the bracelet, his father said, but they refused. I came to this country to pursue my education. I didn't come here to commit a crime or hurt anyone, he wrote on Instagram in late July. Yet now I'm walking through the streets of the United States with a GPS monitor on my leg, carrying a feeling of shame and humiliation that I never imagined I would experience. That is all the time we have for today. This is Ann saying goodbye, and I'll talk with you again soon.
1: 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This reading was made available by the Talking Information Center in Massachusetts.

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1: Hello, and welcome to this week's Money Matters, the show where your financial well-being takes center stage. I'm Virginia Voice volunteer Chris Terrell. And every week, we break down the complex world of personal finance to help you make smarter choices with your money. 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And this week, we're going to start with articles from the AARP. Our first one comes to us from Julie Rolena, and was originally published on August the 14th. How to cut expenses without cutting the good times. 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Local groups with names like Buy Nothing, Give and Take, and Free Cycle connect people who have items they no longer need with folks who are looking for those very things. As a proud bargain shopper who hates to see still good items go to waste, I have given books, a tent, a murder mystery game I knew we wouldn't play again, and I have taken picture frames, a nightstand, a big ball of Fireball candy. And the experience is usually seamless. These groups are moderated by local volunteers who try to keep them free of scammers and running smoothly. Lorraine Burton, 55, from Ossining, New York, recently turned to these groups when her niece was visiting with small children. "I didn't have any young kid stuff," she says. "People gave me a high chair, a car seat, some toys and books, a baby bathtub." After her family left, she passed the gifted items along. "The gratifying part," Burton says, "is matching an item with somebody who actually needs it, knowing that things that are usable are not going in the landfill." Join in. To find a local group on Facebook, search for Buy Nothing or Give and Take, and follow the steps to join. You can peruse items up for grabs or post what you're seeking. If you see something you want, write a comment saying so. If the owner agrees to give you the item, they will respond. Once a match is made, the best practice is to use Facebook Messenger to arrange pickup, which is typically contactless, at a pre-arranged time from an outdoor location, like a front porch or a driveway. Other giveaway groups, including BuyNothingProject.org, FreeCycle.org, and TrashNothing.com, may have dedicated websites and/or apps. 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Get repairs for free. Broken items get new life thanks to volunteers who rewire lamps, mend rips, and more at free fix-it events held around the country, many of which are part of the Repair Cafe movement begun in the Netherlands 17 years ago. Pat Slavin, 71, a textiles expert and former Consumer Reports product tester who lives in Ann Arbor, Michigan, has helped out at such events, doing stain removal and small sewing fixes. Once, for example, a woman brought in a shirt that had chewing gum on it. No problem. Slavin took out a tube of Bengay, her go-to for stuck-on gum. Another patron had a shirt with ink stains she was sure wouldn't come out. Slavin got them out using a stain remover called Amodex. After her shift, she even got an assist herself from a fellow volunteer, the bike repair guy, who adjusted the gears on her bicycle. At a recent repair cafe event at the library in Croton-on-Hudson, New York, volunteers were busy tinkering with broken appliances, jewelry, clothing, even screen doors. Organizers say their team repaired 72 items during the four-hour event and gave instructions for fixing 20 more that were beyond their scope. Chris Osborne, 77, a retired school librarian who previously sewed costumes for school plays, says she volunteers at events in five towns in the area. In Croton, she used thread and her deft hand to repair moth holes in two cashmere sweaters I brought in. Sewing is not that hard, she says. A lot of it is just fiddling. Ray Glassoff, 67, brought in a torn screen from a kitchen window, which a crew from a local home repair company replaced with a new one. A job that might have cost $75 in a shop. I thought they were going to patch it, but they replaced the whole thing, says Glassoff. I was so impressed. The volunteers clearly loved to help people out, and the patrons loved the results. Even a woman who came and left with a non-working mixer was pleased because she got an honest assessment of what her machine needed to be repaired without paying a diagnostic fee. Join in at directory.repaircafe.us. You can find a list of more than 180 repair cafes in the United States. You can also search online for Repair Cafe Near Me. 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Borrow. Don't buy. Who wants to spend $200 on a weed whacker you use once a season, or a tent you use once, period? In towns and cities, lending programs with names like Tool Library, Library of Things, and Sharing Shed have shelves full of handy gear you can borrow, just the same way you check out a book. Some of these repositories of items, think gardening tools, kitchen gadgets, and more, lend them for free. Others charge a nominal fee that's still a great bargain compared with the cost of buying new. Robert Bowles, 56, a founding member of the East Portland Tool Library in East Portland, Oregon, borrowed tools from it to fix up his mountain cabin. I just resided the entire cabin, he says, using a pneumatic nailer, which can retail for $200 and up. In neighboring Washington State, the Seattle Re-Economy Tool Libraries lend out sewing machines, food dehydrators, and event supplies like tables and dishes. All these things that you might need from time to time, but mostly don't, says founder Susan Gregory, 71. A popular item, lawnmowers. A lot of people don't own lawnmowers anymore, says Gregory. They still have a lawn, so they come in and borrow the lawnmower. They don't have to own it or store it. Like many,

Susan Gregory, 71. A popular item, lawnmowers. A lot of people don't own lawnmowers anymore, says Gregory. They still have a lawn, so they come in and borrow the lawnmower. They don't have to own it or store it. Like many, the Seattle Re-Economy Tool Libraries are staffed mainly by volunteers and offer classes where people can learn how to use or fix things. We have a lot of retired men and women, Gregory says. They just have so many skills and are really happy to share them and feel useful and be able to help someone with a project. Another bonus, I think, is people connecting with each other, she adds. Everyone who walks in goes, "Oh my gosh, this is such a good idea." Join in. To find a lending program near you, check with your local library or search online for Tool Library, Library of Things, or Borrow, and the item you're looking to borrow. You might also turn up businesses that rent items for a small fee. And don't limit your wish list to tools. Some tool libraries also lend out musical instruments, as do the public libraries in Los Angeles and Fort Worth, Texas, for example. Try secondhand first. For buying quality items at bargain prices, some of the best places to shop are secondhand stores. One reason is that so many people are cleaning out closets, storage units, and their parents' homes that there's a glut of items on the market. 20 years ago, I could get $295 for a nice oak dresser with a mirror, says Polly Blythe, 58, owner of Polly Ann's Vintage Market in Mount Vernon, Iowa. The last one I sold, I got $95. I always see well-made vintage pieces in good condition that I'd buy in a minute, and for so much less than the press board or poorly constructed furniture made today, says Lisa Perrin, 77, a retired clinical social worker in Ann Arbor, Michigan. I've had very good fortune finding clothing that fits me well, looks nice, and is well made, adds Perrin, who has been thrifting since she was a kid. My habit is to go to several on a Saturday or to drop into one during the week if I'm nearby. I've found that some are better for furniture than others, while others have nicer clothing and housewares. Rob Kemper, 59, and his wife, Karen Knops, 51, make thrifting a date night activity, often stopping at a nearby shop in Bellevue, Washington, after they've eaten dinner, but before they head home. It pays to be a regular, particularly if you're looking for high-quality items, Rob says. A brand new pair of Nikes will sell within a day, if not hours, so the more you visit, the better your chances. I like to stop in every couple of weeks to browse, and more frequently if I'm looking for something specific. One of his best scores, he says, is an indoor bike trainer for $40, a piece of cycling equipment that retails for more than $300. Another perk of buying secondhand is finding creative uses for bargain items. I can sell a small stoneware crock made for pickling, because it'll hold utensils, says Blythe. I try to show people a new way to use things. Join in. Good items to hunt for, meaning you find good quality at let's get rid of it prices, include wood furniture, books, games, albums, artwork, and kitchenware like glasses and pottery. Staying with AARP, our next article comes to us from Bruce Horowitz, and this was published on August the 26th. 10 often underestimated expenses in retirement. Travel? Dining out? Sure. But don't overlook the electric bill. You might think your big expenses in retirement will be greens fees at golf clubs, spa charges at that resort in Crete, or a second home in Florida. And that may well be true. But some of your biggest expenses might surprise you because you pay them already. The spending most folks rack up during their working years does not suddenly change in retirement. The biggest difference is we have more time to spend money, says Patrice Jenkins, author of What Will I Do All Day?
Wisdom.

to get you over retirement and on with living. Striking a balance between funding your retirement dreams and covering those everyday expenses is what many retirees find difficult. Lifestyle creep in retirement is a real thing, says Nick Covio, founder and owner of Swell Financial in Costa Mesa, California. Planning years in advance to try to cover both exceptional and everyday expenses requires a keen sense of how much you'll need to save and how to make those savings last. If you're planning for retirement and wondering how your expenses might change, this guide highlights the biggest and most unexpected costs to help you estimate your monthly budget and avoid surprises. Number 1. Healthcare and wellness costs. Of all the spending categories in retirement, this one, over time, will likely be the big tamale. A healthy 65-year-old man retiring in 2026 with original Medicare and a Medigap plan is projected to spend $297,000 on healthcare and medical treatment through the rest of his life, according to the 2026 Milliman Retiree Health Cost Index. A healthy 65-year-old woman retiring in 2026 is projected to spend $340,000 for healthcare over the rest of her life. If you're in reasonably good health, these costs typically will be relatively low when you retire, but can add up quickly as you age into your 80s and beyond, says Eric Ross, founder and principal at F2 Wealth in Cincinnati. Healthcare costs continue to rise, up 2.9% for the 12 months ending June 2026, according to the U.S. Bureau of Labor Statistics. Greg Toberman, a partner at Toberman Becker Wealth in St. Louis, says that trend is likely to continue. He encourages clients to be mindful of lifestyle spending in their 60s and 70s, so there's still money for increasing medical costs in their 80s and 90s. Spending now on fitness and wellness can help retirees save later on medical costs, Toberman adds. He recommends allocating up to 10% of total monthly spending to health and wellness, which can include anything from personal trainers to nutritional supplements to home exercise equipment. Number 2. Home maintenance and aging-in-place modifications. If you plan to stay in your home through at least a good chunk of your retirement, expect your maintenance costs to jump considerably, Ross says. It's more likely you'll be hiring people to take over tasks you have been doing for years, from house cleaning to window washing to mowing the lawn and cleaning gutters. Something as simple as using a ladder as you age often isn't a good idea, he says. Then there are the costs of renovating a home to make it more livable as you age, says Jason Parker, president of Parker Financial in Silverdale, Washington, and author of Sound Retirement Planning, a retirement plan designed to achieve clarity, confidence, and freedom. Simple home safety upgrades, like installing grab bars, improving lighting, replacing rugs with carpeting, and using non-slip strips in wet areas, can reduce fall risks at home. Each year, more than 1 in 4 adults age 65 and older take a fall, leading to about 3 million emergency room visits, according to the Centers for Disease Control and Prevention. Taking steps to prevent falls can protect both your health and your wallet. More complex renovations, such as making a bathroom or kitchen wheelchair accessible, can cost tens of thousands of dollars, according to home services marketplace Angi. Parker recommends obtaining multiple quotes in writing for any work you're considering. Number 3. Rising home and auto insurance premiums. If you own a home and a car, insuring them is an expense you can't do without. Literally, it's generally required by either lenders or state law. And costs for both are soaring. While overall inflation has hovered between 2 and 3% in recent years, home insurance rates surged 12.7% in 2024 and rose 6% in 2025,
according to a 2026 lending tree analysis. And federal data shows motor vehicle insurance premiums rose 2.8% in 2025, after rising 11.3% in 2024 and 20.3% in 2023. What should you do? Consider working with an insurance broker who represents multiple insurance companies and receives commissions from them on sales and can shop for better rates on comparable policies, Parker says. He did this after his car insurance increased by 20% in 1 year and ended up saving thousands. Parker also advises reviewing how much coverage you need, especially in multi-car families. Some of his savings came from scaling back to collision-only coverage on one older vehicle and looking into bundling home and car insurance. Many insurers offer discounts if you buy both from them, typically running about 20%, according to Bankrate. Number four, travel. Travel costs in retirement will vary not only based on where you go and where you stay, but on whom you bring along. Ross says, do your adult children join you on these trips? And are you paying the way for everyone? Typically, you should plan to travel much more in early retirement and much less, if at all, in the later years, Toberman says. Folks who have set aside money for travel throughout their retirement might end up with a small safety net of money for medical costs if they have to cut back on trips for health reasons, he adds. Number five, transportation and getting around. Driving costs money, from car payments to maintenance to gasoline to insurance. And with the extra time, you might be doing more of it, especially if you choose to retire to a remote area, says Ralph Bender, founder and CEO of Enduring Wealth Advisors in Temecula, California. Transportation is Americans' second biggest expense, accounting for 17% of household spending, according to the Bureau of Labor Statistics 2024 Consumer Expenditure Survey, the most recent data available. Number six, utility and energy bills. Utilities are one of the few expenses that should head south in retirement, Toberman says. With the kids gone, there's less showering, cooking, and devices charging day and night. And many retirees downsize to smaller homes that cost less to heat and cool. However, utility bills are increasing around the country. Residential electricity prices rose 27%, and residential natural gas prices rose 26% from 2021 to 2025. Number seven. Supporting kids and grandkids. Spending on kids and grandkids can be as simple as a gift card, as lavish as a trip to Disney World, or as lofty as a fat contribution to a college savings plan. In almost every case, it's going to cost more than you think, says Ross. It can also be unpredictable, Toberman says. New grandparents tend to overspend on their first grandchild, he says. Then when the next comes along, and perhaps the next and the next, they feel obliged to match that generosity, even if they can no longer afford it. Toberman's solution? Be particularly mindful of spending on that first grandchild. Jenkins offers another suggestion. Instead of spending money on the grandchildren, spend time with them. Number eight, taxes on retirement income. Many retirees expect their tax bill to decline since retirement income is generally lower than work income and the standard deduction is higher at 65. But it might not go down as much as you think. Most states also tax at least some forms of retirement income, and rising home values mean ever higher property taxes if you still own your house. But if you can't avoid taxes, you can strategize to minimize them in retirement. Planning ahead is key. Ross recommends diversifying your retirement savings. For example, splitting them among a traditional IRA, Roth IRA, and a brokerage account, all of which are taxed differently when you take money out.
That gives flexibility to respond to the situation each year in the most tax-efficient way, he says. Number 9, the true cost of moving in retirement. One in seven Americans who moved in 2025 cited retirement as the reason, according to the most recent National Movers study from United Van Lines. A lot of older folks move to stretch dollars, Parker says, going from a high cost to a low cost area. But relocating isn't cheap, especially if you hire a professional mover. The cost can range from around $1,000 to $25,000, depending on the distance of the move and the size of the home, according to move.org. Parker cites a couple he works with who had moved from Washington State to Florida at a sticker shocking price tag of nearly $50,000. Had he been advising them at the time, he says, he would have suggested they seriously downsize first so they'd have less stuff to transport. Number 10, staying connected. Phone, internet, and subscriptions. Just a phone line, home internet, and cable TV can cost a couple $300 per month, a budget bite that can feel bigger on a retirement income, says Margarita Cheng, CEO of Blue Ocean Global Wealth in Gaithersburg, Maryland. That doesn't include all those digital services and subscriptions you rarely use, or the ones you forgot about after signing up for a free trial. Americans waste an average of $252 a year on subscriptions they don't use, according to CNET's 2026 State of Subscriptions report. Review your bank and credit card statements to identify subscriptions you can do without. You can always start them up again when your favorite show returns for a new season. Also, shop local cell and internet service options to see if a different plan or provider can lower your bills. Our next article comes to us from the Wall Street Journal. This was written by Veronica Darr and was published on August the 27th. Four ways to spot HOA risks before you buy a home. Buying into a homeowners association means going into business with your neighbors. The stakes of buying into a homeowners association are rising, with aging buildings and soaring insurance costs threatening to strain community finances. A growing number of people are buying homes in community associations, which can include condos, co-ops, or single-family homes where residents share costs to maintain common spaces. Roughly 373,000 U.S. community associations include about 78 million Americans, according to the Foundation for Community Association Research. That figure is set to rise as more homeowners band together to cover public upkeep costs as local governments grapple with budget shortfalls. With monthly dues surging, it is important to check an HOA's finances. Once you buy the home, you take on shared responsibility for maintenance costs and the consequences of past board decisions. Here are four ways to evaluate the financial health of a community and decide if it is right for you. One, improvement projects. Boards typically have a 3 to 5 year view of planned improvements. It is important to understand how the projects will be funded and the disruption they might cause, says David Diestel, Chief Executive of property management company First Service Residential. A pool deck renovation that sounds routine might mean a full season without pool access. Ask the board what projects have been completed recently and what's coming. A strong track record of upgrades is often a sign of good governance, Diesel said. Unless state law or HOA documents specifically require disclosure, prospective buyers usually don't have a legal right to any records directly from the association, said Scott Weiss, a condo association lawyer in Nashville, Tennessee. But, he said, a buyer can request a contract contingency from the seller that gives them a brief due diligence period to review HOA documents that the seller obtains, such as board minutes, before the purchase agreement becomes binding. Number 2, reserves.
Prospective buyers can request to see the community's reserve study, a report evaluating the HOA's financial health. In the report, look for the percent funded level. It shows how prepared the HOA's reserve is for major repairs, such as a roof replacement. A level above 70% indicates strength, while anything below 30% increases the likelihood that special assessments will be needed to deal with surprise costs, says Jim Talega, president of Association Reserves, Washington, a firm that evaluates HOA's financial health. The study also should include a recommended reserve funding level. Compare that with how much is actually being budgeted for reserves each year. A shortfall often signals that the board is pushing today's repair costs onto future owners, Talega said. The study you're given shouldn't be older than 36 months. Mortgage lenders apply stricter standards for applicants buying into condo associations, which expose homeowners to more shared risk. If you're buying into a condo association, the reserves could affect your ability to get a mortgage. Updated Fannie Mae and Freddie Mac requirements for lenders are increasing scrutiny of the finances of condo associations, and insufficient reserves could be a reason to deny a loan. Number 3. Claims. Insurance claims can reveal hidden operational problems, said Kevin Davis, president of Kevin Davis Insurance Services in Los Angeles, which insures HOAs. One dispute may not mean much, but a pattern reveals the association's true culture, said Davis. Red flags include repeated claims over water leaks, construction disputes, or harassment. Associations rarely share full claims reports with prospective buyers, but you can ask the seller or board about significant claims, pending lawsuits, or insurance premium increases from the past 5 years. For someone buying a single-family home, a CLUE, short for Comprehensive Loss Underwriting Exchange, report contains information about insurance claims associated with the home in question, generally going back up to 7 years, said Loretta Waters, vice president at the Insurance Information Institute, a trade group. The current homeowner can request a copy and share it with a prospective buyer. Number 4. Vibe. Every association has its own personality, with some operating like easygoing golden retrievers and others tightly wound like pit bulls, said Judy Adaman, an HOA consultant in Saddlebrook, Arizona. Drop a golden retriever owner into a pit bull neighborhood, and they'll face constant stress, Adaman said. To get a better feel for a community, hang around after checking out the home you're considering. Join social media groups, call board officers directly, or use personal connections to get information before making an offer, said Dave Amos, a private investigator in Austin. You can also speak with other residents to get a sense of how responsive the board members are, he said. But even with careful vetting, it is possible to be hit with surprises. Weiss, the Nashville lawyer, knows of a case where a buyer intended to live in her unit for 1 year before converting it into a rental. 9 months after her purchase, the HOA voted to require a 2-year owner occupancy period before leasing. She sued to keep the rule the same, but a court ruled in favor of the association. You can't expect the HOA's governing documents will always remain the same, said Weiss. We move over now to charlesschwab.com and their weekly update. This was published on August the 28th. Markets and economy. Fuel rises, crypto rallies, consumers pause. Tightening fuel supplies, mixed consumer signals, and a possible return of the debasement trade put inflation, markets, and crypto back in focus. Refinery crunch keeps diesel and gas prices elevated. Prices of oil and oil products have parted ways recently, with implications for inflation and the economy. Look at diesel, a key input to farming,
freight transportation, and manufacturing. The wholesale diesel price is near all-time highs, up about 115% this year, while WTI oil is only about 54% higher and sits nearly 22% below its April highs. Last week, the spread between diesel futures and WTI oil futures hit an all-time high. The issue is refinery capacity, including at-war damaged facilities in Russia and the Persian Gulf. In July, diesel exports from Russia, the Middle East, and Asia dropped by the equivalent of about 20% of global seaborne trade compared to a year earlier, according to the International Energy Agency. Supplies are falling. U.S. diesel inventories have hit their lowest for this time of year in 3 decades, while gas supplies are at the lowest since 2012. Repairing damaged refineries will take time, and U.S. refineries are running above 95% capacity, so lower oil prices may not provide much immediate relief at gas and diesel pumps. Bitcoin rally faces hurdles. Bitcoin's 24% move last week, its biggest weekly gain in more than 3 years, was fueled partly by an extraordinary burst of short covering. On August 19th, the day the U.S. Treasury Department said it would expand its bond purchases to cap yields, short covering hit the highest single-day total since at least 2019, according to data provider Glassnode. But investors also jumped into long positions. Last week saw the strongest single-week net inflows into spot Bitcoin exchange-traded products, or ETPs, since October 2025, when Bitcoin hit its current all-time high. But resistance sits just overhead. The true market mean, the average cost basis of all coins acquired on the secondary market, is about $81,000. About where Bitcoin peaked earlier this week. Meanwhile, the average cost basis for ETP buyers is around $83,000, meaning the zone around that price is a break-even level for many investors who've been sitting on losing positions for months, and they may be tempted to get out. Bitcoin would likely have to get past these hurdles for the rally to keep going. Consumer spending under microscope after data. Though the key real personal spending measure in this week's gross domestic product, or GDP, report rose 3.4%, revised up from the previous 3.2%, there's less there than meets the eye. First, real personal spending was flat in July, its worst month since January. This comes after consumer confidence earlier this week missed expectations. The surliness there might reflect trends underneath the numbers. Many companies have resorted to shrinkflation, charging the same amount for less product in a package, or have tinkered with ingredients to cheapen production costs, Bloomberg reported. This includes using higher percentages of water or changing from real cocoa to chocolate flavor. Consumers are pushing back, forcing some companies to return to their original ingredients. But doing that means eating the margin hit or raising prices. Retailers reporting the last 2 weeks generally talked about consumer resilience, but there are exceptions, especially in the sportswear and athletic sectors. That said, it might be tougher to rework the innards of a shoe than a chocolate bar. Earnings, great expectations, and whisper numbers. As earnings season winds down, S&P 500 companies are on pace to report quarterly earnings growth of roughly 50%, the strongest since 2021, with about 85% of companies beating analyst expectations. So why are we seeing so much churn in the market? Increasingly, companies need to beat the whisper numbers, the usually higher expectations of the buy-side analysts who put money in the market. While this gap between sell-side consensus and buy-side expectations has existed for a long time, for certain stocks,
it may be stretched a little too far in the current environment, said Liz Ann Saunders, chief investment strategist at the Schwab Center for Financial Research, or SCFR. Another possible explanation is that the market, always forward-looking, has started to question whether the extraordinary earnings growth at AI-related companies may be approaching an inflection point. It's that rate of change, that change in direction that matters, Saunders said. Did the Treasury just revive the debasement trade? Gold and crypto shot higher after the U.S. Treasury Department said it would expand its bond purchases in an effort to contain longer-term yields, sending the dollar sharply lower. Treasury Secretary Scott Bessent doubled down the next day. Gold has risen 7% since the first announcement on August 19th, while Bitcoin is up 22%. So, is the debasement trade back? I think it's back on for now due to the U.S. Treasury Department's surprise intervention in the bond market, said Saunders, noting that it revived concerns about U.S. fiscal policy and its impact on the dollar. Whether it's got legs to the same degree that it did previously, it's hard to say, but that's been a force behind why an asset class like gold has gone straight up to a four-week high. Moving over now to the Washington Post, our next article comes from their personal finance columnist, Michelle Singletary. This was published on August the 29th. The financial and life lessons I learned from Dolly Parton's 9-to-5. Facing workplace sexism and bias, Dolly Parton's message of resilience offers the strength to keep fighting for your worth. Personal side, I've been streaming Jolene every day for a week straight. During my first semester of college, Dolly Parton made her movie debut in the comedy 9-to-5. The movie's title track became my anthem for adulting. It was the winter of 1980, and I was in my first semester at the University of Maryland at College Park. The previous summer, I worked as an intern at the Baltimore Sun. The paper provided a four-year scholarship that included tuition, room, board, and books, as well as paid internships at the Sun and its sister paper, the Evening Sun. If I did well at Maryland, and in three more promised summer internships, a job would await me upon graduation. I was so scared of failing. My grandmother, Big Mama, told me that once I graduated, I would become responsible for my disabled brother, who was just 3 years younger than me. Mitchell suffered from debilitating seizures as a result of his epilepsy, which made it difficult for him to work. If I could make a career in journalism, my income would support us both. And I did it, covering many of his expenses, until he died at age 32 from a massive seizure. Parton died on August the 25th at 80. I immediately thought about how she inspired me with lyrics that chronicled the travails of women who endured sexism and unequal pay in the workplace. I didn't realize until now that the inspiration for the song was 9-to-5, a Boston-based organization founded by clerical workers in 1973 to advocate for fair pay and working conditions for women in the workplace. Parton wrote the song after being introduced to the group's mission by her co-star, Jane Fonda. 9-to-5 is deeply saddened by the loss of the legend, advocate, and ally, Dolly Parton, the organization wrote in a statement. Inspired by the real stories and experiences of 9-to-5 members, she gifted us an anthem that has resonated for decades with working people and reminds us there is still so much work to be done. Through her music and her work in film, she helped bring national attention to the real issues that women continue to face in the workplace to this day. Sexism, harassment, unequal pay, and how the wealthy exploit our labor. Adulting is hard enough. Trying to figure out how to pay all your bills, save, maybe have enough left over to invest for retirement, and still have some fun. But when financial challenges are coupled with workplace inequity, every step forward comes with a reminder of this line from the song.
They let you dream just to watch them shatter. I saw my struggle to make it, just like the clerical staff at the office she wrote about. Parton sang, "There's a better life, and you think about it, don't you?" I did. I never take for granted what that scholarship meant for my family and me, but it came with a downside. Doubts that I was equal to the white men who dominated the newsroom. Although the minority scholarship opened a door for me, walking through it meant facing hostility on the job. I overheard two white reporters disparaging the scholarship created to increase minority representation on the Baltimore Sun staff. The Baltimore papers had long been criticized for lacking reporters who looked like the communities they covered. During one summer internship, an editor made my life miserable without even trying to hide her racism. She routinely passed me over, saving the best assignments for the white interns. Once, she took an idea I brought to her and gave it to a white male intern she favored. When he decided he didn't want to do the story, she gave the assignment back to me. Today, nearly half a century after Parton first released 9 to 5, diversity, equity, and inclusion programs are still characterized by critics as giving an unfair advantage to women and minorities who have been historically marginalized. But DEI was and is about taking corrective measures rather than providing unfair preferential treatment. Even once I moved on to full-time jobs, I was underpaid when compared to colleagues with similar experience. At times, I felt that it's a rich man's game, no matter what they call it, and you spend your life putting money in his wallet, 9 to 5. But Parton didn't just reflect on our struggles. She spent a lifetime using her wealth and the stage to lighten them, whether through her song catalog or funding programs like her Imagination Library, which mails free books to children. She was a financial role model, refusing to give up publishing rights, referring to her songs like children who would take care of her in her old age. She built an empire on her own terms. But you've got dreams he'll never take away, in the same boat with a lot of your friends, waiting for the day your ship will come in, and the tide's gonna turn, and it's all gonna roll your way. This is why 9 to 5 became my anthem for adulting and continued to inspire me for decades. Music can soothe your soul when it's so easy to become discouraged, and Parton's lyrics give you the resolve to keep fighting for what you're worth, despite the adversity you face. After reading that tribute, it would be criminal not to play at least one verse from the song.

Moving on now to CNBC, our next article was written by Lori Konish and was published on August the 27th. Why to delay claiming Social Security even when COLAs are high? The Social Security cost of living adjustment next year may be higher than the 2.8% benefit increase beneficiaries saw in 2026, according to the latest projections. That might lead some older adults to consider claiming Social Security retirement benefits now to ensure they benefit from that relatively large COLA rather than delay until later. But experts say it generally pays to delay, even if the cost of living adjustment for 2027 turns out to be larger than average. Retirees get a higher payout for each year they delay claiming benefits up to age 70, and the annual COLAs help to boost those increases. You need to protect yourself against living a long life, and you don't want to have regret, said James Manahy, a certified financial planner and principal at Mavericus Retirement Services in Georgetown, South Carolina. Social Security is your best tool to get there, Mahaney said. What are Social Security COLAs? Social Security benefits are adjusted annually through cost of living adjustments, which are aimed at helping benefits keep pace with inflation. Recent estimates have found the Social Security COLA for 2027 may be between 3.4% and 3.6%, which would be the largest increase in the past several years as inflation remains elevated due to factors like the Iran war. The official calculation is usually announced by the Social Security Administration in October. The amount of the increase varies per year. In 2026, about 75 million Americans saw a 2.8% benefit boost to both Social Security and Supplemental Security Income benefits. In 2022 and 2023, the annual COLAs climbed to 5.9% and 8.7% respectively, which were the largest increases in decades in response to high inflation. In other years, like 2010 and 2011, the annual adjustments were 0%. The official calculation for 2027 will be based on third quarter inflation data. The trade war between the United States and Canada, which economists said they expect to raise consumer prices, may only have a moderate effect on the 2027 COLA estimates, since it happened later in the third quarter, said Mary Johnson, an independent Social Security and Medicare policy analyst. The pending COLA announcement comes as looming insolvency in Social Security's retirement trust funds has prompted calls for changes, including potentially changing the way COLAs are measured. The trust fund the program relies on to pay retirement benefits is expected to run dry in 6 years, at which point those monthly checks would be funded only by payroll taxes. Millions of people would see a cut to their monthly benefits, absent changes by Congress. The Committee for a Responsible Federal Budget, a nonprofit organization focused on educating the public on fiscal policy issues, has proposed capping the annual increases for beneficiaries who receive the largest benefits. Any possible changes to benefits would need to be enacted by Washington lawmakers. For now, experts still generally recommend waiting to claim Social Security benefits unless personal circumstances, like a poor health prognosis, suggest it may be better to start sooner. How COLAs increase delayed benefits. Prospective Social Security beneficiaries may fear they'd miss out on getting a big cost of living adjustment if they don't claim benefits soon. But this isn't necessarily true, according to research and financial experts. And waiting to claim benefits, even if for a few months or years if possible, is one of the best ways to enhance financial security in retirement, experts said. That's because for every year beneficiaries wait past their full retirement age up to age 70, they stand to get an 8% benefit increase. The Social Security Administration provides benefit statements to pre-retirees who haven't claimed yet
that include estimated monthly benefits for each claiming age. At 62 years old, when eligibility for monthly retirement payments start, full retirement age, 66 or 67 years old, depending on year of birth, which is when 100% of earned benefits are paid, and age 70, when those who delay claiming stand to get the maximum payout. For example, a retiree may see they're eligible for $2,250 per month at age 62, $3,000 at full retirement age, and $3,960 at 70, Mahaney wrote in a July research paper titled, "The Hidden Optionality of Social Security: Why Waiting to See Each Year's COLA Can Pay Off." These estimates don't account for Social Security COLAs, however. Once the annual cost of living adjustments are included, payments would increase from $2,250 at age 62 to $3,205 at 66 and to $5,091 at 70, according to Mahaney's estimates. Waiting from age 62 until 70 to start receiving Social Security retirement benefits provides an approximate 76% total benefit boost, as well as roughly 76% more of every annual cost of living adjustment, Mahaney writes in the research. In other words, retirees stand to benefit more from annual COLAs by delaying. Mahaney's analysis is based on the comparison of two hypothetical Social Security beneficiaries, one who claims at age 62 in 2016 and another who claims at age 70 in 2024. Both individuals have a primary insurance amount, or the benefit at full retirement age, of $3,000 per month. The analysis uses historical COLAs for the years 2017 to 2026 and then assumes a 2.5% flat COLA for future years. For each retiree, the decision of when to claim not only impacts the size of their benefits, but it also impacts the increase they see from the Social Security COLA, according to Mahaney's research. For example, the 8.7% COLA in 2023, the highest in four decades, would have provided the retiree who claims at 62 years old $225 more per month, according to the scenarios in Mahaney's research, while the other retiree who claims at 70 would receive a $395 monthly boost. That $170 difference in monthly benefits would add up to $2,040 over a year. The differential between the benefits does not lapse, Mahaney wrote in the research. Instead, it becomes part of the base on which every subsequent COLA compounds, he wrote. Don't act out of fear, advisor says. Having a built-in cost of living protection is one of the central things that makes Social Security unique, said Joe Elsasser, a certified financial planner based in Omaha, Nebraska, and president of Covisum, a Social Security claiming software company. That's important to think about on the front end of a Social Security decision, Elsasser said. When it comes to claiming retirement benefits, Elsasser said he often tells clients, don't act out of fear, model it. For married couples, it can make sense for the higher-earning spouse to delay claiming Social Security, provided they have money to draw from in those interim years to cover living expenses and are in good health, Elsasser said. By waiting to claim Social Security, married high earners increase their retirement benefits and the survivor benefits their spouse may receive if they die. When deciding how long to delay, Mahaney said he advises clients to take it year by year. It's not an irrevocable decision at 62 to delay to 70, Mahaney said. Maybe look at it each year and say, well, boy, that's a higher cost of living adjustment. I could take even greater advantage of that in nominal dollars by delaying Social Security. And finally today, an abbreviated article from Fidelity. What are the Magnificent Seven stocks? Learn about these tech stocks. Since the stock market's inception,
Investors have attempted to group stocks they believe offer the greatest potential for growth. When these groupings become popular, they often get a nickname. While the Nifty 50, a collection of 50 blue chip stocks, was all the rage in the 60s and 70s, Big Tech's Magnificent Seven make headlines now. Find out which companies are in the Magnificent Seven. First, Alphabet. Alphabet is the parent company of Google. The company changed its name from Google to Alphabet as they ventured outside of the search engine business. Alphabet also owns Fitbit, the fitness tracker, Waze, the traffic and navigation app, and YouTube, the video sharing site, among others. Next, Amazon. What was once an online bookseller is now a buy anything and everything company. But it's also a streaming service with Amazon Prime, a cloud computing platform with AWS, and a supermarket chain with Whole Foods, to name a few of its other businesses. Next is Apple. The first of the Magnificent Seven stocks to go public way back in 1980, it's now one of the most valuable companies in the world, often in the number one spot. After that, we have Meta Platforms. The social media juggernaut, which started out as Facebook, changed its name in 2021 after it had already acquired photo sharing app Instagram and messaging app WhatsApp. Next is Microsoft. It's the company behind computer software many people use at home or in the workplace. It's also the owner of LinkedIn. After that is Nvidia. Even though the chipmaker has been public since 1999, you might have seen it mentioned more often in recent years as its stock soared over 24,000% from February 25, 2016 to February 25, 2026. And lastly, Tesla. It's the only company in the Magnificent Seven that many consider to be in the tech sector despite being an automaker. Tesla also produces solar roofs and home energy generators. It surged just over 3,200% from February 25, 2016 to February 25, 2026. And folks, that's all the time we have today for this week's edition of Money Matters. I'm Chris Terrell for the Virginia Voice. Thanks for listening. Don't forget, if you would like to hear these articles again, this program is also available on demand at virginiavoice.org.

0: 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It is currently 6 a.m. Coming up is the News in Perspective, followed at 7 by The Great Outdoors, Christianity Today at 7:30, followed by Bible readings at 8 a.m.
1: Hello, and welcome to News in Perspective for Wednesday, September 2nd, 2026. I'm Virginia Voice volunteer Linda Owen, and we'll begin today's program with How Dollywood Captured the Essence of Dolly Parton. Her idea to create a fantasy city that celebrated her home region turned into a billion-dollar attraction that maintained its authentic feel. By Melina Ryzik from the New York Times for August 26, 2026. From her girlhood in the hollers of Tennessee, Dolly Parton had many outsized ambitions. She announced one of the most outlandish in an interview with Barbara Walters in 1982. She wanted to build a fantasy city in the Smoky Mountains, a mountain Disneyland, in what she called one of the most wonderful places in the world. Like most of Parton's monumental dreams, this one was achieved in just a few years' time. Dollywood opened in Pigeon Forge, Tennessee in 1986, with a steam train whistling through the towering Great Smokies where Parton grew up. An expansion and rebranding of an existing amusement park, Dollywood at first represented a shrewd business deal. Parton was splitting the stakes with the park's previous owners, a company called Hirschend Family Entertainment, who benefited from her fame and promotional skills. Back then, Dollywood's museum displayed a girl's small faded coat made of pieces of corduroy by Miss Parton's mother, as one 1986 account put it. It was a replica coat of many colors, but still stitched by hand. Dollywood never lost that homey connection to its founder, and as it grew, it came to symbolize much of what Parton, who died at 80 on Tuesday after a brief battle with cancer, stood for: uniting people through music, community, a good time, sometimes raucous, often corny, always genuine, and a faithful devotion to the region, the people, and the culture that raised her. I visited Dollywood a few years ago during its busy Christmas season and heard bluegrass, folk, and other Americana styles with string bands, fiddlers, or a teenage banjo virtuoso around every corner. The park serves as a significant boosting ground for Appalachian roots music, a professor in the field told me. It also employs many members of Parton's large extended family as singers and more. An uncle who conserved chestnut trees is memorialized with a plaque. It is profoundly local and proud of its place. Though Pigeon Forge is home to many entertainment businesses, Dollywood is still the largest employer in the county. A 2021 state government report said it directly generated $1.8 billion annually, and it now has nearly twice as many visitors, upward of 4 million. In 2022, it announced a full tuition payment program for college at partner institutions, available to any of its thousands of employees, including part-time or seasonal staff, starting on their first day of work. We want people to have opportunities, Parton, whose title at the park was Dreamer-in-Chief, told me in 2022. The employees to feel proud to be working there. You don't want them to feel like they're just there to serve you. You also, in turn, want to be able to do some things to help make their lives better and to serve them. Her vision for generosity was evident all over the park grounds, especially in the many performers and workers who relayed one of her mantras. Dolly always says, if someone doesn't have a smile, give them yours. Parton was a regular presence on the grounds, parading around in vintage vehicles at the annual opening day. One of her last public moments was on August 14th, when she appeared in a video introducing Dollywood's newest roller coaster, Night Flight Expedition, a one-of-a-kind indoor attraction that cost more than $50 million. It's part of a planned decades-long expansion to the park and its adjacent resorts that Parton and Eugene Naughton, the operations president, announced in 2021. Naughton noted that Parton was an orchestrator of the project, especially its new hotels. She's been able to help us develop and narrate each of the storylines, he told the Knoxville News Sentinel last year. She got too queasy to partake in the park's thrill rides herself, she often said, but she was still excited about the new coaster. With Night Flight, we're able to tell stories about what happens in the mountains after the sun goes down, as she put it. To those who knew her, the fact that Parton was busy into her final days came as no surprise. If she's still asleep at 3 a.m., it's a miracle, her longtime creative director, Steve Summers, whom she plucked from the performance line at Dollywood, once told me. You can't outwork Dolly Parton. Nobody can. Her ambitions for the park extended through at least 2050. I hope they keep building on even after I'm gone, she told the Wall Street Journal in May. And so, in mourning her death on Tuesday, Dollywood announced that in her spirit, it would remain open the following day, as Dolly wanted. And that was How Dollywood Captured the Essence of Dolly Parton by Melina Rizek for the New York Times. Measles' role in child's death ignites fight between RFK Jr. and Pennsylvania governor. A county coroner said that the pathologist who examined a newborn who tested positive for measles did not believe the virus played a role in the baby's death. By Rachel Rubine, Lena H. Sun, and Caitlin Gilbert for the Washington Post, August 28, 2026. Minutes before a news conference announcing two measles-related deaths in Pennsylvania, Governor Josh Shapiro, Democrat, had a heated call with the Trump administration's top health official. Before television cameras on Tuesday, the governor accused Health Secretary Robert F. Kennedy Jr. of sowing confusion about vaccines and contributing to the return of a disease the United States eliminated more than a quarter century ago.

accused Health Secretary Robert F. Kennedy Jr. of sowing confusion about vaccines and contributing to the return of a disease the United States eliminated more than a quarter century ago. Shapiro said he told Kennedy that the state did not want additional help from the federal government. The exchange has erupted into an extraordinary public feud and set off a partisan flurry of accusations over outbreaks of the highly contagious disease, which is easily prevented by a vaccine. Shapiro and Kennedy have traded lengthy barbs on social media, accusing each other of fear-mongering. Scrutiny of Shapiro's announcement deepened Thursday after a county coroner said that the pathologist who examined a newborn who tested positive for measles did not believe the virus played a role in the baby's death. Shapiro's administration offered no details about the two people who died beyond describing them as unvaccinated Lancaster County residents. On Friday afternoon, Shapiro's office said the governor stood firmly by his earlier comments. At no point was the Pennsylvania Department of Health told by the coroner that this was not a measles-associated death, spokeswoman Rosie Lepowski said in a statement. Kennedy and his allies have accused Shapiro's administration of prematurely declaring that the outbreak had turned deadly. Some infectious disease experts, normally critical of Kennedy, said Shapiro and his team should have offered more information from the start. Democrats and public health experts contend that Kennedy, the founder of a prominent anti-vaccine group, has downplayed outbreaks of measles and that his rhetoric over the years has undermined vaccination that could prevent or control the outbreaks. Some have gone so far as to blame Kennedy for several measles-associated deaths during President Donald Trump's second term. Americans are dying from measles, a preventable disease, because Trump and RFK Jr. have decimated trust in vaccines, Senator Patty Murray, Democrat of Washington, posted on X. Kennedy has a lengthy history of disparaging vaccines, including at a 2021 appearance in undervaccinated Lancaster County, Pennsylvania, where state health officials reported the two deaths. In response to criticism about Kennedy's history of anti-vaccine activism, the White House often notes that Kennedy, as health secretary, has said that vaccination is, quote, the most effective way to prevent the spread of measles, unquote, and that parents should get their children vaccinated for measles. Some public health experts have said Kennedy has muddled that message by falsely claiming that the vaccines are not safety tested. The back and forth over Pennsylvania's measles outbreak offers an early glimpse of how vaccines, infectious diseases, and trust in government could become defining issues in the next presidential campaign. Democrats positioning themselves for 2028 have been eager to show they are taking on the Trump administration, and many embrace vaccines as a bipartisan general election issue and an opportunity to depict Republicans as out of touch with science. Shapiro, a governor in a presidential swing state who is cruising to re-election in November, is widely expected to run for president. Kennedy, who ran for president as an independent in 2024,
has batted down speculation he

0: would launch another campaign. Secretary Kennedy has stoked confusion amongst parents and others, and the result has been less protection for measles and more cases, Shapiro posted Wednesday on X. Kennedy has used his personal and official government social media accounts to contend that Shapiro is using the moment for political gain. He suggested that the deaths, quote, may even have been altogether fabricated by one of the governor's hopeful staffers, end quote. Governor Shapiro's unseemly rush to Lancaster County to convene a national press conference and his giddy delight in announcing two measles deaths was a morose commentary on the contemporary political dialogue, Kennedy wrote on social media Wednesday. As of Thursday, left-wing political influencers were talking about measles about five times more often than right-wing figures, according to a Washington Post analysis of their social media posts, podcasts, and newsletters. The frequency of the mentions this week by the left is the highest since early 2025 during the West Texas measles outbreak, which infected more than 700 people and contributed to the deaths of two unvaccinated children. In response to questions from the Post, Democratic House candidates in competitive Pennsylvania districts rallied behind Shapiro in his feud with Kennedy. Shapiro has focused his midterm strategy on boosting their campaigns, and victories would shore up his political brand ahead of a White House run. Public health is going to be very important in the debate for who becomes the next president, said Hawaii Governor Josh Green, Democrat, a family physician and fierce critic of Kennedy. He said he and Shapiro have discussed launching a national vaccination campaign. Pennsylvania political strategists and other state Democrats cautioned against interpreting Shapiro's comments about Kennedy as presidential positioning, arguing that any governor confronting a ballooning outbreak with hundreds of infections would be obligated to challenge federal messaging he or she believed was harming residents. He's doing absolutely the responsible thing and calling it out and not just letting RFK say what he wants to say, said Susan Wild, a former Democratic congresswoman from Pennsylvania. The Pennsylvania measles outbreak also shows the tricky politics of public health, which has become increasingly polarized since the coronavirus pandemic and the rise of anti-vaccine misinformation. Shapiro has come under fire for how his administration has communicated about the deaths with unusually sparse detail that was contradicted by some local officials. Lancaster County Coroner Stephen Diamantoni said in an interview that officials discovered signs of a measles infection in a newborn who died of a spleen laceration hours after birth on August 14th. But Diamantoni said the forensic pathologist who conducted the autopsy did not believe measles played a role in the death. The coroner said his office shared this information with the state health department hours before Shapiro's announcement. State health officials have said they classify deaths as measles-associated when the virus is present, even if the disease is not identified as the immediate cause of death. Several infectious disease experts said the governor, along with his health department, should have initially released more information about the deaths, such as the age of those infected. Instead, others, including anti-vaccine activists, have filled the void. A vacuum in public health information never stays empty. It gets filled by whoever moves fastest and cares least about accuracy. Amesh Adalja, an infectious disease physician in the Pittsburgh area, said in a text message, "The state and Governor Shapiro's communication failures and opacity invited RFK Jr. and his allies in by engraved invitation, and they now control the narrative while an unchecked measles outbreak spreads throughout the state." Measles cases in Pennsylvania, which reached 460 cases on Friday, began climbing during the summer, prompting state officials to warn of potential exposures at local stores and to host pop-up vaccination clinics. The U.S. would soon report the most measles cases in any year since 1991. Outpacing last year's total with months of 2026 left to go. Most children recover after several days of fever, cough, and an itchy rash, but the disease can also cause pneumonia, brain swelling, deafness, and intellectual disability. Fatalities have become extraordinarily rare, with nearly 1 to 3 of every 1,000 children infected dying of respiratory and neurologic complications, according to the Centers for Disease Control and Prevention. On Tuesday, state health department officials said they had confirmed 2 measles-associated deaths of individuals who were not vaccinated. The deaths in Lancaster County were the first related to measles in Pennsylvania in 35 years, they said, and the first death reported this year in the U.S. At the press conference, Shapiro and health officials repeatedly said they would not be providing additional information to protect patient privacy. Diamantoni, a Republican family doctor first elected coroner in 2007, said one of those cases was a newborn who died in a birthing center after a delivery with a midwife. The case, which state officials later confirmed was one of the 2 they announced, is still under investigation and does not bear the hallmarks of a measles death, he said. Measles can cause significant inflammation to the spleen, making it more fragile and susceptible to life-threatening rupture, the state health department said Thursday. Diamantoni, who was not at the autopsy, said the pathologist told him the spleen was not enlarged and not inflamed. Some have cast doubt on how the coroner could be so definitive. Paul Offit, an infectious diseases physician at the Children's Hospital of Philadelphia, said that once a spleen is ruptured, it's difficult to tell whether it was enlarged. If you find a deflated balloon, can you really tell how large it was to begin with? Said Offit, who has been in touch with state health officials about the case. The differing accounts prompted a Republican Lancaster County commissioner to lambaste the state's handling of the death announcement. You cannot drop a bombshell like this and then essentially say all the information around it is top secret, Josh Parsons, the commissioner said, in a lengthy ex post on Thursday. Parsons did not respond to requests for comment. Public health agencies generally provide basic information about the victims of disease outbreaks, such as age, gender, and whether they had underlying health conditions, but with varying degrees of detail. The only way to remedy the confusing communication about these tragic deaths is to provide adequate information that clarifies the medical circumstances of those individuals while respecting the families at this difficult time, said Dimitri Daskalakis, the former director of the CDC Center that oversees immunization and respiratory viruses, including measles, who resigned a year ago to protest what he called Kennedy's politicization of science. Will Simons, a spokesman for Shapiro, defended the limited disclosures as protecting patient confidentiality while promoting public health through quick disclosure of deaths. He said safeguarding patients' information helps public health officials maintain the trust of their communities. On Friday, Shapiro said the health department has shared all the information that it's permitted to under state law and that those two deaths were measles related. He said his health department is in regular communication with the CDC and other federal agencies. What does not serve the public interest right now is getting into a back and forth with people online who are spewing irresponsible conspiracy theories, Shapiro said at a news conference announcing new funding for repairs to a local police department and municipal building. A spokeswoman for Kennedy responded to questions by pointing to a CDC post on social media that said the agency was ready to help Pennsylvania respond to the outbreak. The CDC said Kennedy was trying to clarify conflicting information about the reported deaths and faulted the governor's office for not providing information and declining offers of assistance. Pennsylvania officials disputed this account. Accuracy is critical to reliable national data, transparency, and public trust, the CDC said on X. Pennsylvania's outbreak has unfolded as childhood measles vaccination rates have fallen statewide. The share of kindergartners vaccinated against measles in Pennsylvania fell from 96.4% in 2019 to 93.2% in 2025, and vaccination rates have plummeted across much of the country since before the pandemic. In Lancaster County, that drop was much steeper, with the rate falling from nearly 95%, the level experts consider necessary to prevent an infection from triggering an outbreak, to about 87% in the 2025-2026 school year. Over this same period, families seeking philosophical and religious exemptions from vaccine requirements doubled to 4.7% and 5.9%, respectively. Lancaster is also home to the nation's largest Amish community, which had a vaccination rate around 25% several years ago, according to state data. State officials have not said whether the outbreak is concentrated in Amish people. Major Democratic rapid response accounts like FactPost and Headquarters, as well as Democratic politicians, circulated a video clip of Kennedy downplaying measles during an appearance in Lancaster County in 2021. I am a measles survivor, Kennedy, then the head of an anti-vaccine group, said to laughs from the crowd. We had to stay home and watch TV the whole week with all of my brothers and sisters. He claimed, as he often had, that the cure for measles was chicken soup and vitamin A. And he warned some in the audience that government officials would do everything in their power to make them vaccinated. That article was Measles Role in Child's Death Ignites Fight Between RFK Jr. and Pennsylvania Governor. It was by Rachel Rubine, Lena H. Sun, and Caitlin Gilbert from The Washington Post. SCC Commissioner, former Next Era attorney, declines to recuse herself from merger case. Experts tell state lawmakers the potential energy titan's impact to ratepayers remains uncertain. By Shannon Hecht for the Virginia Mercury, August 19, 2026. On Tuesday, Virginia lawmakers heard from utility regulation experts on the potential impact of the proposed merger between Dominion Energy and NextEra Energy. If approved, the merger would create the largest electric utility in the country. In the days preceding this week's Energy Commission of Virginia meeting, legislators asked State Corporation Commission Chair Kelsey Bagot, a former attorney for NextEra Energy, to clarify if she planned to recuse herself from presiding over the $67 billion merger between Dominion and her former employer. On Monday, Bagot replied that she saw no reason to do so. Bagot resigned from her position as a senior attorney for NextEra following her appointment to the SCC, where she took office in April 2024. She had worked for the Florida utility for 2 years prior. In an August 12th letter, Senator Scott Serville, the Democrat of Fairfax, stated, quote, "Several members of the General Assembly and other third parties that have raised questions about your continued participation as a commissioner in this matter due to your prior employment by NextEra Energy, especially in light of your prior recusal in a prior NextEra Energy case," end quote. In a response letter dated August 17th, Bagot wrote that her previous NextEra-related recusal during her SCC tenure concerned a high-voltage transmission line that would stretch from Leesburg to Winchester as the state segment of the Mid-Atlantic Resiliency Link. Bagot had provided legal counsel for the project in 2023, she wrote, which prompted her to notify the commission at the outset that she would recuse herself from that specific case. Bagot explained that she consulted independent counsel concerning the NextEra Dominion merger and whether her previous employment would violate the canons of judicial conduct. Following those conversations, she said, she did not feel a recusal would be necessary. As has been demonstrated by long-standing historical commissioner practice, mere work history with a regulated entity has not served as a categorical basis requiring recusal, Bagot wrote. At Tuesday's meeting, a slate of energy regulation policy experts shed light on possible impacts of the deal, which Dominion has said is necessary for the companies to purchase energy infrastructure equipment in bulk, bringing down the price and benefiting their credit ratings. The combined companies would be responsible for 10 million customers and 110 gigawatts of power, with 130 gigawatts of power demand in the pipeline waiting to be connected to the grid. Part of the merger deal includes a $2.25 billion shareholder-funded bill credit for customers that will be distributed across Dominion's coverage states. This would equate to about $10 a month for the average Virginia residential customer. If approved, our Virginia customers will benefit from $1.78 billion in NextEra Energy shareholder-funded bill credits, a Dominion representative said in a statement Tuesday. Over the longer term, our projects will be more efficient to finance, purchase, and build due to the stronger credit and buying power of the combined company. The experts told the Energy Commission of Virginia members that there's no guarantee that rates will not increase once the bill credit runs out. Lawmakers also heard from experts about NextEra's past attempts to acquire utilities in other states. In Hawaii, NextEra attempted to acquire Hawaiian electric companies, but regulators determined the merger wouldn't be in the public interest. In Texas, NextEra also considered merging with the utility Oncor, but regulators said it did not have tangible benefits for ratepayers, and it would put them at substantial risk of taking on NextEra's debt, which currently totals over $110 billion. Sorovel asked Yale Law School professor Joshua Macy, who presented to the board about potential risks posed by the merger, if NextEra considers Dominion a strategic acquisition because of the data center expansion in the Commonwealth that is driving energy demand. Macy responded by explaining a capital bias by utilities called gold plating, where companies with a high return on investment percentage approved by regulators would have incentive to potentially overbuild. You want the utility's return on equity to equal its cost of capital, Macy said. This might provide evidence that rates in Virginia are too high. About 50 Dominion customers and community advocates rallied outside the Virginia General Assembly building before the commission meeting began. Speakers, including Melissa Thomas, said they believe the merger is driven by the proliferation of data centers in Dominion's coverage area. The company currently serves over 400, which are driving the company's quest to build more energy infrastructure. We do not need any more data centers in Virginia. And what is next? More gas plants next to the data centers? Thomas told the crowd. Do we need more polluting gas plants here? We need clean energy, affordable energy. A bipartisan group of lawmakers has asked Spanberger to call a special legislative session to pass a measure allowing the SEC review process of the merger to be extended. Commissioners have less than 6 months to approve or reject the project. So far, the governor has not responded to that request. Lawmakers have also not convened a special session on their own, which each chamber's leadership is legally permitted to do. Governor Abigail Spanberger and Chief Energy Officer Josephus Almond officially filed notice to intervene in the SEC case for the merger on Monday. Becoming an official intervener, an unusual step by a sitting governor, will allow Spanberger to cross-examine witnesses in the case and have access to confidential information about the possible merger. As governor, I remain skeptical of the benefits this merger would deliver to Virginia, particularly if those benefits come at the expense of affordability, existing jobs, or meeting our homegrown clean energy goals, Spanberger said in a statement on Monday. The public testimony portion of the merger case will begin November 5th and continue on the 9th and 10th. The evidentiary portion of the hearing will be November 17th. A decision must be made by January 11th. For the merger to succeed, North Carolina and South Carolina's utility regulatory boards will have to approve it, in addition to Virginia regulators, as well as the Federal Energy Regulatory Commission, the Nuclear Regulatory Commission, the U.S. Department of Justice, and the Federal Trade Commission. And that article, SEC Commissioner, former Next Era attorney, declines to recuse herself from merger case, by Shannon Hecht, for the Virginia Mercury. 8-foot python named Nanner blamed by officials for a Virginia school fire. Teacher says Nanner is innocent. The snake contributed to starting the fire marshal said. However, I don't think there was any maliciousness involved on the snake's side. By Minnie Vaughn Burke for NBC News, August 18, 2026. Firefighters battling a blaze at a Bedford County, Virginia middle school encountered more than just smoke. Hiding underneath a desk in a classroom was an 8-foot python, which fire officials say started the inferno. But a life science teacher who took ownership of the snake, named Nanner, has hit back at the claims, saying the fire was an accident, not her or anyone else's fault. I am devastated for many reasons right now. All of my teaching tools are now gone. Many children will now not have the opportunities that many others have had. 18 years of teaching material is gone, Brittany Jacobs said on Facebook. I never wanted this for my school, my admin, or my county. She insists Nanner broke out of her tank after the fire had already started and fled the classroom to escape the heat. She pushed on the screen so hard to get out that she bent the metal locks. She left the room because it was so hot in there. So hot that it melted the tank next to hers, Jacob wrote. Jacobs, who works at Forest Middle School, said in her post that she went to college to be a veterinarian specializing in reptiles and has been a teacher for 18 years. She said she uses the animals in her classroom as teaching tools. In those 18 years, I have never had an animal escape or have any lights, heat, emitters cause any fire damage, she wrote. Jacobs and the school did not immediately respond to a request for comment Tuesday. Crews were called to the school just before 1 a.m. Thursday for a report of a fire alarm going off. Firefighters found a fire on the second floor, water flowing down, and smoke in the windows, the Forest Fire Department said on Facebook. As crews made their way into a second-floor classroom, they were met by the python. The fire department said crews safely secured the snake until the owner arrived. Crews shut down the sprinkler system and eventually put out the fire. The department said 8 classrooms sustained water damage. The fire marshal's office told WDBJ-TV of Roanoke that it believes the fire was started after the python escaped its cage and knocked over a heat lamp. The snake contributed to starting the fire marshal said. However, I don't think there was any maliciousness involved on the snake's side. The station also reported that a tortoise was killed during the fire. Jacob said she always has had reptiles and other animals in her classroom, including snakes, frogs, turtles, and tortoises. I am a firm believer that all animals change lives, she wrote. They offer something that people do not, and that is unbiased, unconditional presence for everyone, no matter what has happened in their lives. Some teachers are into drones, some are into Legos, some are into computer technology. Animals are my thing. Jacob said she has since removed all the animals from her classroom. And that article, 8-foot python named Nanner, blamed by officials for Virginia school fire. Teacher says Nanner is innocent. Was by Manny Von Burke for NBC News. What probably triggered the Nepal flood and why it could happen more often? Before and after satellite images show a glacier shrinking and a river swelling. By Sarah Kaplan for the Washington Post, August 27, 2026. The floodwaters that killed more than 300 people in Nepal and China on Wednesday were probably unleashed by a landslide from a collapsing glacier, according to a rapid analysis by a team of geoscientists, a harbinger of the dangers posed by melting ice in a warming world. High-resolution images taken by satellite monitoring company Planet Labs show the site of the apparent landslide high in the Himalayas, close to the Nepal-China border. In the before image, a glacier can be seen looming some 4,000 feet above a narrow valley, emptying into the meandering Lahenda River. Afterward, the glacier appears smaller by about 2 million square feet, equal to the area of about 25 professional soccer fields. The valley is strewn with ice and mud, and the river is swollen beyond its banks, submerging the surrounding vegetation beneath murky brown floodwaters. You can imagine this big mass of ice set high up with lots of potential energy, and as it breaks off and hits the bottom of the valley, all that ice is getting pulverized into smaller chunks and a huge amount of water, said Simon Cook, a University of Dundee glaciologist who was part of the team that analyzed the Planet Labs images. The tremors from the cataclysm were powerful enough that it was initially mistaken for an earthquake, though the U.S. Geological Survey ultimately concluded that the 5.2 magnitude seismic event was caused by a glacial collapse, and debris flow. Nepal's Disaster Management Agency also attributed the floods to a rock and ice avalanche in a post on X on Wednesday. The flooding in Nepal killed at least 270 people, Nepal police said Thursday, and hundreds remain unaccounted for, according to the Disaster Management Agency. More than 600 tourists, including 65 Americans, are among the missing, according to the Nepal Tourism Board. Chinese state media said there were at least 3 deaths and 550 people missing in Tibet. CCTV footage showed a tsunami of water, rock, and ice surging through a busy border crossing, swallowing up people and a multi-story building. The torrent probably arrived at the crossing point about 10 minutes after the initial avalanche, Cook said, which would have given people little time to flee, even if an early warning system had been in place. Although it will take further research to discern the precise cause of this incident, collapsing mountain glaciers are a worsening symptom of global climate change, Cluck said. Rising temperatures have thawed permafrost and accelerated melt, making high-altitude ice dangerously unstable. In the past 5 years alone, glacier collapses have buried a Swiss village, killed 11 mountaineers in Italy, and triggered floods that destroyed 2 hydropower plants and swept away at least 200 people in India. But with some 200,000 glaciers clinging to mountainsides around the world, and most of them shrinking at an unprecedented rate, there is no easy way to determine which will lead to the next disaster. We just don't know exactly what the cause is in some of these cases, and if you don't know what the cause is, it makes it hard to monitor because you don't know what to look for, Cook said. It's a real devilish problem, I'm afraid. It's still not exactly clear what triggered Wednesday's incident, which involved a remote glacier known to scientists as RGI-2000V7.0G15-05732, Cook said. Satellite imagery from the previous day appeared to show nearby glaciers covered in snow, which vanished by Wednesday morning. It's possible that a rapid melt event caused large amounts of water to slide through cracks in the glacier and pool underneath the ice, creating a lubricating layer that allowed part of the glacier to slide off the mountainside, Cook said. Cook and his collaborators, who are part of an international research group dedicated to studying glacier and permafrost hazards, are also unsure what caused the floodwaters to surge so high. Although the collapsed glacier fragment was large, Cook thinks there may be additional water source, perhaps smaller bits of decaying ice buried at the head of the valley, that contributed to the flood. Dead ice left behind by a dwindling parent glacier is common in places where glaciers are receding due to climate change, Cook said. Such disasters are expected to become increasingly common as the planet warms, particularly in the Himalayas, where temperatures are rising nearly twice as fast as the global average. Glaciers are going to shrink and melt, Permafrost will be warming and weakening and degrading over time. You'll get more landslides and debris flows, Cook said. You take all that together, and you can say climate change is going to have a destabilizing effect on these high mountain regions. That was what probably triggered the Nepal flood and why it could happen more often, by Sarah Kaplan for the Washington Post. Elwood Thompson's parent company acquired by data center owner, by David M. Poole in the Richmonder, August 18, 2026. David M. Poole is a longtime Virginia journalist and writes at The Poole Report. Customers at Elwood Thompson's Organic Grocery were greeted last weekend by half-empty shelves throughout the store. Employees explained it was temporary. Employees said the Florida-based company that bought Elwood Thompson's 3 years ago was conserving cash in advance of a corporate merger, which employees said they were told would take place at the end of the month. What the employees didn't say, or perhaps didn't know, is that Healthy Choices Wellness Corp., HCWC, is being acquired by a private equity developer of data centers. In a Securities and Exchange Commission filing posted before markets opened Tuesday morning, HCWC updated steps it has taken to ease a cash crunch that raises, quote, substantial doubt about the company's ability to continue as a going concern, end quote, for the next 12 months. In addition to reducing debt, HCWC said it had entered into a definitive reverse merger agreement with Host Digital Infrastructure, LLC. In such a deal, a private company gains a controlling interest of a publicly traded company, allowing the private company to skip the costly IPO process. The new CEO of HCWC will be Harmal Samra, who also heads a private equity firm in New York specializing in data center infrastructure. The SEC filing notes that Host Digital has entered into a 15-year lease with one of the world's largest privately held cloud infrastructure companies. Host Digital will provide 43 megawatts of critical information technology load capacity at its existing data center facility in Northeast Oklahoma, the filing says. In the terms of the deal, Host Digital will control 96% of HCWC, which owns 19 organic markets in 6 states, including Elwood Thompson's. HCWC will hold a special meeting of shareholders to approve the deal on August 27th. On its website, Elwood Thompson's describes itself as a mission-driven store that follows the tradition set by local founders who started a small organic store in 1989. The Fair Trade mural on an exterior wall and a juice bar inside it lend a boho chic vibe. Elwood Thompson's is where quality meets purpose, where you can shop with intention, explore new paths to well-being, and feel part of something local and lasting, the website says. The Elwood Thompson's marketing department did not immediately return a call for comment. Rick Hood, who sold Elwood Thompson to Healthy Choice in 2023, told Richmond Magazine at the time that he was confident his creation would be in good hands. Hood could not be reached Tuesday for comment. Elwood Thompson's parent company, acquired by data center owner by David Poole, the Richmonder. That concludes News and Perspective for Wednesday, September 2nd, 2026. I'm Virginia Voice volunteer Linda Owen, and we thank you for joining us today. If you would like to hear any of the articles again, this program is available for replay at virginiavoice.org.
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3: Good morning and welcome to The Great Outdoors. I'm Virginia Voice volunteer Mark Deutsch, reading from publications that bring the outdoors in and straight to you. Today's first article comes to us from the Nature Conservancy magazine and is titled, Six Projects That Transform the Work of the Nature Conservancy, from the 75th anniversary issue, written by author Amy Crawford. 75 years ago, a group of scientists formed the Nature Conservancy to protect threatened natural areas through direct action, often working with local communities to purchase lands outright. These are some of the milestones and pivot points that pushed TNC to grow, develop new strategies, and engage with people like never before. Number 1. Mianas River Gorge, New York, 1955. An hour's drive from the concrete canyons of Manhattan, the Mianas River runs through a deep granite gorge lined with towering 350-year-old hemlocks that shelter flying squirrels, tree frogs, and bobcats. Visitors to the 964-acre preserve are often surprised, says Bill Ulfelder, executive director of the Nature Conservancy in New York, that such a rugged place exists at the edge of the biggest, densest metropolitan area in the United States. It's not a huge river, but it's beautiful, says Ulfelder, who takes a certain pride in the knowledge that his state is the site of the Nature Conservancy's first completed land deal. TNC was formed by a faction of the Ecological Society of America that believed in taking direct action to protect threatened lands. Shortly after the organization formally incorporated, a committee of local residents led by scientist Gloria Hollister approached with a proposal. Help save Mianas Gorge. Developers had made a bid on a portion of the property, but the owner offered to sell it to the citizen group if they could match the $30,000 asking price. The Nature Conservancy sent a team of scientists to survey Mianas' natural treasures, and in 1955, it put up the last $7,500 needed to secure a 60-acre parcel that included what locals called the Hemlock Cathedral. That amount today doesn't seem like a lot of money, but that was an unsurmountable obstacle to the local committee, Ulfelder says. It was a big investment for the new nonprofit, too. So TNC offered the funding in the form of a loan, which the local committee would eventually pay back. This allowed TNC to grow a capital fund to use again and again as it worked to protect other threatened places. Though the organization has scaled up, Ulfelder notes, this first deal still echoes through TNC projects today. Science is central to TNC's work, as is partnering with local organizations. And then there's the focus of lasting, tangible results, he says. You ought to be able to walk around, swim in, or breathe the results of the Nature Conservancy's work. And here we are in the 75th year, and Mianus lives on. Fire Island, New York. In the early 1950s, three friends bid on a tract of old maritime holly forest on Fire Island, just off Long Island, to save this sunken forest from development. However, the purchase put them in a financial pinch. Members of the newly formed Nature Conservancy set out to see if they could raise money to purchase the property from them. The forest was eventually transferred to the federal government to become part of Fire Island National Seashore in 1966. Coastal Maine. In 1956, a group of Maine citizens gathered in Wiscasset to address the loss of wildlife habitat. Marine scientist and author Rachel Carson asked, "What about the Nature Conservancy? It is the only group I know which is doing something practical about actually preserving areas." Carson became the new Maine chapter's honorary chair and donated property and book royalties to support conservation. A National Wildlife Refuge and TNC Preserve were named to commemorate her legacy. National Momentum. Right away, Nature Conservancy members around the country started creating their own local chapters and identifying new conservation projects. In 1956 alone, the year after Mianus Gorge was purchased, efforts to buy a hemlock forest and a cypress swamp in Maryland were underway. Rights to purchase a bog in Pennsylvania had been acquired, and funds were being gathered to protect prairie in Wisconsin. There would soon be a TNC chapter in every state. Number 2. Going International. Montreux Pittance National Park. Dominica, 1975. Geologically speaking, Dominica is one of the youngest islands in the Caribbean, and volcanic activity is still shaping its craggy landscape. The process reveals itself in the many hot springs and fumaroles that dot the island's Montreux-Pittance National Park, site of the Nature Conservancy's first international project. By the mid-1970s, TNC had opened state chapters throughout the United States, but a debate was brewing among staffers and board members. Some believed the organization should save special places wherever they happened to be, anywhere in the world. There were a lot of scientists working for the Nature Conservancy, or who were a part of our state chapters and the global board, says David Banks, TNC's chief conservation officer. They recognized that our mission was not bounded by country or state borders. One of the most compelling opportunities outside the United States was a scenic 950-acre swath in Dominica. It was in an area high in biodiversity and endemic species. In 1975, TNC decided to accept the land as a gift from John Dana Archbold, a philanthropist with an interest in preserving tropical rainforest. The Nature Conservancy transferred the land to Dominica's government, forming the heart of a new national park that would make up almost 10% of the entire island. It was tremendous at the time, says Felix Gregoire, who served as a forest officer at the park and later led the island nation's Ministry of Agriculture, Lands, Fisheries, and Forestry. While many Dominicans were skeptical, they saw the benefit right before their eyes, Gregoire says. Today, Dominica is the nature island of the Caribbean. Tourism is a driving force behind the economy. The donation was also TNC's first step toward becoming a global organization. In the 1970s, there was a lot of experimentation that probably felt very uncomfortable at the time, says TNC's Banks, but it was the foundation of our tremendous success. We recognize the power of taking risks now. Costa Rica. The Osa Peninsula contains more than a dozen ecosystems and high levels of biodiversity. But in the 1970s, the area was under threat from mining and agriculture. International outcry pressured the government to create the Corcovado National Park with the Nature Conservancy's involvement. In the late 80s, TNC arranged the organization's first ever Debt for Nature swap, a program that traded paying off $254,000 of national debt for increased conservation at Braulio Carrillo National Park. China. In 1998, TNC kicked off an audacious venture, helping to launch its first program in China, the Yunnan Great Rivers Project. This protected a rugged, mountainous region about the size of West Virginia, including some of the country's last primary forests, as well as habitat for snow leopards and snub-nosed monkeys. The project has brought together government and nonprofit partners to protect land upstream of three of the largest rivers in Asia, the Mekong, the Yangtze, and the Salween. Europe. As hydropower development has expanded across the Western Balkans in recent decades, residents have become concerned that some of Europe's last free-flowing rivers could be fragmented by new dams. In 2023, the Nature Conservancy launched a major freshwater initiative in Europe, supporting local

Vampire development has expanded across the Western Balkans in recent decades, residents have become concerned that some of Europe's last free-flowing rivers could be fragmented by new dams. In 2023, the Nature Conservancy launched a major freshwater initiative in Europe, supporting local groups across five Balkan countries to secure lasting protection for the rivers and site renewable energy alternatives to hydropower. Since then, TNC has helped communities in England develop new freshwater protections for their rivers. Number 3. Developing science for restoration. Santa Cruz Island, California, 1978. The largest of California's Channel Islands, Santa Cruz Island, also known by the Chumash name Limu, sits 25 miles off the coast, far enough from the mainland to have its own unique ecosystem, but close enough to have suffered more than its share of human disruption. In 1978, when the Nature Conservancy purchased most of Santa Cruz from private owners, the island was in trouble. Feral pigs and sheep, the legacy of a century of ranching, were overgrazing the island, threatening several native plant species with extinction. Meanwhile, the then endangered Santa Cruz Island fox, once an apex predator, was also on the verge of vanishing. The population of this miniature canid, which is about the size of a house cat, had dropped by 95% in less than a decade to fewer than 100 foxes. There was an understanding in the scientific community at the time that if someone could take the invasive ungulates off the islands, there was potential for species recovery, says Laura Brenner, senior island scientist for TNC's Santa Cruz Island Preserve. Nature Conservancy leaders knew going in that the acquisition on Santa Cruz Island would come with new responsibilities. The staff were used to saving land by preventing it from falling into the hands of developers, but the threats here were more complicated than bulldozers or urban sprawl. It's one of the early projects where the Nature Conservancy realized that buying land was a necessary but not sufficient condition to accomplish our conservation goals, says Philip Tabas, a longtime staffer who is now a senior advisor for TNC. Conserving Santa Cruz Island would also require a good project team, a good strategic plan, adequate funding, and community engagement. Such elements are now standard in any TNC project, and the payoff on Santa Cruz Island is clear. The feral sheep and pigs have been removed, bald eagles have been reintroduced, native plants have recolonized barren hillsides, and the Santa Cruz Island fox is once again thriving with a population well over 2,000 animals. TNC's first prescribed fire. In 1962, Donald Lawrence, a University of Minnesota botanist, led a crew that set the Nature Conservancy's first prescribed burn at Helen Allison Savannah Preserve, an oak savanna near Minneapolis. Drawing on long-standing indigenous knowledge, the crew's work helped show how fire-adapted habitats could be restored and managed by setting low-intensity burns under safe conditions. Today, TNC works with fire and supports partners working with fire in North America, Latin America, Australia, Africa, and Europe. Guided by science. The Nature Conservancy hired scientist Robert Jenkins in 1970 to create a science-based system for identifying and setting conservation priorities in every state. This biological inventory, the Natural Heritage Network, laid the groundwork for a more strategic series of conservation goals, ultimately focusing conservation work on ecological priorities and building the foundation for future science-driven decision-making at TNC through tools like eco-regional planning and conservation by design. Volgenau, Virginia Coast Reserve. During the 1970s, TNC acquired 14 barrier islands off the Virginia coast. The 40,000-acre reserve has become a living laboratory for marine restoration. In 1997,
TNC and its partners

discovered small patches of marine eelgrass, which had disappeared from the area in the 1930s. That inspired a program that reseeded 800 acres of eelgrass, which has spread to almost 12,000 acres, and taught marine managers from around the world how to reestablish these lost habitats. Number 4. Working at landscape scale. Great Sand Dunes National Park, Colorado, 2004. Like many TNC projects, the story of Great Sand Dunes National Park began with a group of concerned citizens. In this case, Coloradoans who formed a coalition to prevent local groundwater from being piped to the Denver suburbs. Losing their water would threaten not only local farms, but also the nearby Great Sand Dunes National Monument. More than 25,000 acres of towering white sand dunes piled up by prevailing winds at the base of the Sangre de Cristo Mountain. The dunes are replenished each spring by free-flowing creeks that wash the sands back down into the valley, a process that would be halted if the water table was drained. The decades-long war over water began winding down in 1999 when the local group invited the Nature Conservancy to support their efforts by acquiring the 97,000-acre Baca Ranch, which TNC could add to its recently created preserve, the 100,000-acre Madonna Zapata Ranch. In 2000, Congress passed legislation authorizing the creation of a national park once TNC acquired the ranch. That move ended the plans to sell away the area's water and solidified the dune's future. With land and water safe, TNC then helped negotiate a deal with the government to nearly quadruple the size of the national monument. The land was purchased, and Great Sand Dunes National Park and Preserve was officially designated in 2004. It was a coalition of residents with political leaders from both sides of the aisle, says Nancy Fishbein, TNC's Director for Resilient Lands in Colorado. To be part of that was incredibly eye-opening and powerful. We cannot do it alone. In addition to that lesson, says Fishbein, who joined TNC in 1991, the Great Sand Dunes Project also revealed the possibility and the importance of preserving enormous interconnected landscapes. Protecting one part of an ecosystem doesn't always ensure success when other parts of that system are threatened. If we are going to conserve the world's biodiversity, this is the scale we need to be working at, Fishbein says, and I know we have the courage to do just that. Kafue National Park, Zambia. In 2010, TNC began working in Zambia to help conserve wildlife and biodiversity around the iconic Kafue National Park. Dry season wildfires had become problematic for animals and communities alike, so TNC started training park staff on how to manage controlled burns. 16 years later, TNC, residents, and government land managers continue collaborating on more than 15,000 square miles of conservation lands under community stewardship around the park. Marin Headlands. California's Golden Gate National Recreation Area contains more endangered species than any other national park property in the continental United States. But in the 1960s, this area almost became a 2,000-acre real estate development. The Nature Conservancy partnered with local residents and other environmentalists to halt the project, buying the coastal property in 1972, and later transferring it to the National Park Service. Today, the recreation area is one of the Park Service's most visited locations. Parks in Peril Program. In the 1980s, protected parks across Latin America and the Caribbean were being damaged by deforestation, hunting, development, and pollution. In many cases, the host nations did not have the resources to manage them. In 1990, TNC and USAID began a program to identify and support the most imperiled parks. They partnered with local governments and NGOs to develop management plans and
engage with communities to develop lasting and sustainable protection. Engaging communities for conservation. Great Bear Rainforest and Sea, Canada, 2016. For thousands of years, the people of Kitisew-Jaujaxis Nation have relied on the resources of the coast and islands of modern-day British Columbia for fishing for salmon and harvesting shellfish and crabs in glacier-carved fjords edged with lush temperate rainforest. Home to whales, wolves, and bears, the region also includes the unceded traditional territories of 24 First Nations, people who have historically been excluded from decisions about conservation in Canada. But in the early 2000s, the Nature Conservancy was invited to support Indigenous nations in their efforts to protect and manage some 15 million acres of what became known as the Great Bear Rainforest, along with 2.6 million acres in the archipelago of Haida Gwaii. The idea of supporting something that was entirely led by Indigenous peoples was relatively novel in the conservation world, says Jenny Brown, the Canada Conservation and Emerging Strategies Advisor at Nature United, which is TNC's Canadian affiliate. Still, it was an opportunity that the group could not pass up. The planning and fundraising came to fruition in 2016, when more than 25 First Nations and the government of British Columbia signed the Great Bear Rainforest Agreement. In 2024, the Great Bear Sea Project Finance for Performance formed an agreement to protect and fund the management of 10 million acres of ocean along Canada's Pacific coast. The agreements helped to establish a precedent for strengthening Indigenous involvement in decisions about land and resource management. Protecting so much land and sea is a triumph, but, Brown says, even bigger for me is the people of that landscape and their efforts to make sure that place can support their cultures and their lives and their people. Empowering women in Solomon Islands. In the 1990s, the Nature Conservancy began engaging with Solomon Islands communities to help them protect endangered sea turtle nesting areas. But these traditional and patriarchal groups rarely allowed women to participate in the decision-making. In 2016, a group named Kwaki was formed in the Arnavons to help include women in conservation and research management and to create economic opportunities for them. This model has since been replicated in Papua New Guinea. Indigenous land management, Brazil. Around the turn of the century, rising deforestation across the Amazon placed increasing pressure on indigenous territories. Indigenous peoples needed stronger tools and support to protect and manage their lands. Starting in the 2000s, TNC supported the government as it developed stronger, enforceable policies to protect indigenous lands. The Nature Conservancy helps communities develop plans to sustainably manage their natural resources for economic opportunities like agroforestry. Community Conservancies, Kenya. In the 2010s, Kenyan pastoralist communities were living with the effects of overgrazing, unpredictable rainfall, big game poaching, and few economic opportunities. The Nature Conservancy partnered with a local NGO that was developing community conservancies. This strategy helped local communities implement sustainable grazing on their land, develop ranger programs to deter poachers and attract tourism. Today, TNC supports community conservancies in 5 African countries. Number 6. Making conservation economically sustainable. Seychelles, Africa, 2016. About 1,000 miles off Africa's east coast sit Seychelles' 115 islands, ranging from tiny sand caves to Mahé, a bit larger than Manhattan and home to most of the country's 100,000 people. Though Seychelles is a small nation in land and population, its marine area stretches across 530,000 square miles of the Indian Ocean. They're a small and mighty nation, says Joanna Smith, the Nature Conservancy's Global Director for Ocean Planning and Mapping.
and the ocean is the fabric of life in Seychelles. It made sense then for Seychelles to partner with TNC to pioneer a new model for the world's first ocean debt conversion for $21.6 million of its sovereign debt. In 2016, Seychelles pledged to protect more than 30% of its ocean, an area larger than Germany, and develop a marine plan for its whole ocean. The debt conversion funding is managed by a newly established conservation trust fund to support the stewardship of the country's waters and fisheries. The sheer size of the project represents immense ecological value, says Smith, who spent time in Seychelles helping local staff and stakeholders map critical pieces of ocean and identify areas to protect in order to meet the country's 30% goal. Large marine areas keep entire ecosystems intact, providing a home for creatures ranging from the tiniest invertebrates to migratory species like turtles and whales. And for a country that is almost entirely dependent on fishing and tourism, protecting the ocean also made sense from an economic perspective. There was really high support from stakeholders, civil society, other government departments, Smith says. The project served as a pilot for what TNC now calls the Nature Bonds Program, with subsequent projects in Belize, Barbados, Gabon, the Bahamas, and Ecuador, each funded through a combination of private foundations and public sector partners organized by TNC. Together, the bonds unlock an expected $1 billion to improve the management of almost 600 million acres of land, oceans, and fresh water. Quito Water Fund, Ecuador. By 2000, ranching, farming, and forestry had damaged wetlands in the mountains upstream from Quito, Ecuador. Habitat for wildlife began to deteriorate, and the city was losing its water source. The Nature Conservancy and the local government created the world's first water fund, which collected fees from the local water utility. The program has restored 135,000 acres of habitat while improving Quito's water supply. The Nature Conservancy has since helped launch more than 50 similar programs worldwide. First easement, Connecticut. In 1961, the Nature Conservancy was gifted its first ever conservation easement, 6 acres of salt marsh along Connecticut's Mystic River. Under an easement, property owners retain their land but give up specific rights such as the ability to clear forests or subdivide the land for development. In 1976, the United States Tax Code began allowing a tax deduction for the loss of the value of these lands. This change sparked interest in easements, which, as of January 2025, protect nearly 38 million acres in the United States. Cumberland Forest Project, Central Appalachians. In 2018, the Nature Conservancy saw an opportunity to acquire 253 acres of former Appalachian mining lands and industrial forest as an investment. The Nature Conservancy assembled a private limited partnership to buy parcels of land in Virginia, Tennessee, and Kentucky for $130 million. The 10-year project aims to restore lands and waters, manage the forests for carbon and biodiversity, develop solar power on former surface mines, and create public recreational access. That's all the time we have for The Great Outdoors just now. I'm Mark Deutsch for the Virginia Voice. This program is on the air every Saturday morning at 8:30, with a rebroadcast on Thursday mornings at 7. 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

Hello and welcome to Christianity Today. I'm Jan Campbell for the Virginia Voice. Today's devotional is from Our Daily Bread, March through May 2026. It's based on Luke 15:8 through 10 and called Lost But Now Found, written by Nancy Gavilanes. When I visited Ecuador's Amazon region with my father many years ago, we took a fun speedboat ride to a small village to take in the sights and learn about the local tribes. My dear dad brought me handmade jewelry, including a set of earrings. I only wore those earrings on special occasions, including when I went to visit my sister for my birthday. When I came back from my trip, I was horrified to discover I'd lost one of my earrings. I looked everywhere. It was just an earring, but I'd have to travel all the way back to the Amazon jungle to replace it. Amazingly, when my sister returned to the restaurant we had visited for my birthday, she spotted my missing earring in their lost and found. I was overjoyed. Jesus told a parable about a woman who'd lost her silver coin. She wouldn't rest while her valuable coin was missing. Doesn't she light a lamp, sweep the house, and search carefully until she finds it? Jesus asked. And when she found her coin, she greatly rejoiced. Jesus told this story to demonstrate how precious we are to God. He came to seek and to save those who are lost. Although we were once lost, heaven rejoiced when we were found. How does it feel to know that you're precious to God? How does it feel to know heaven rejoices when we're found? Let's pray. Dear God, thank you for searching for me. Amen. That was Lost But Now Found, written by Nancy Gavilanes, based on Luke 15:8 through 10, and found in Our Daily Bread, March, April, May, 2026. This Bible study is found in the Smith & Helwys Formations Adult Bible Study Guide, September through December, 2025. It's called Jesus Saves, based on Acts 10:34 through 48, and written by Lamon Brown. The central question, how has Jesus changed my life? The scripture. Then Peter began to speak to them. I truly understand that God shows no partiality, but in every people, anyone who fears him and practices righteousness is acceptable to him. You know the message he sent to the people of Israel, preaching peace by Jesus Christ. He is Lord of all. That message spread throughout Judea, beginning in Galilee after the baptism that John announced. How God anointed Jesus of Nazareth with the Holy Spirit and with power, how he went about doing good and healing all who were oppressed by the devil. God was with him. We are witnesses to all that he did, both in Judea and in Jerusalem. They put him to death by hanging him on a tree, but God raised him on the third day and allowed him to appear, not to all the people, but to us who were chosen by God as witnesses and who ate and drank with him after he rose from the dead. He commanded us to preach to the people and to testify that he is the one ordained by God as judge of the living and the dead. All the prophets testify about him, that everyone who believes in him receives forgiveness of sins through his name. While Peter was still speaking, the Holy Spirit fell upon all who heard the word. The circumcised believers who had come with Peter were astounded that the gift of the Holy Spirit had been poured out even on the Gentiles, for they heard them speaking in tongues and extolling God. Then Peter said, "Can anyone withhold the water for baptizing these people who have received the Holy Spirit just as we have?" So he ordered them to be baptized in the name of Jesus Christ. Then they invited him to stay for several days. Reflecting. 7 years after landing in India,
British missionaries William Carey and Dr. John Thomas met their first convert. Thomas was eating with the other missionaries when word came that a guru had fallen while doing his ritual morning bath and homage at the Ghat, that is, the steps leading down into the holy river. His shoulder was dislocated, and he was calling for the doctor padre. Three of the missionaries, including Thomas, rushed to the river, where Thomas reset the shoulder. The guru's name was Krishna Paul. Some years before, he had heard the gospel while doing carpentry work for a European Christian. Now he went daily to the mission for treatment, where he heard the same gospel message from both Thomas and William Carey's son, Felix. On December 2, 1800, Thomas asked Krishna if he understood what he had been learning. He replied that both he and his friend Gokul had come to believe that Jesus had given his life for the salvation of sinners. Thomas responded by affirming that Krishna Paul was now their brother. He invited them to join him for a meal. This invitation was deliberate, since by doing so, Krishna broke with his caste rules and thus indicated that his faith was genuine. He and Gokul were soon baptized, and both men became energetic and effective evangelists for the good news of Jesus Christ. Today's central question is, how has Jesus changed my life? In today's text, we will again see the importance of table fellowship, which demonstrates how living under the Lordship of Jesus can change new converts, and even apostles. Studying. The writer Luke uses repetition in Acts to signal what is important. For example, Paul's conversion experience is recorded three times. Several of the events in our passage are retold in different circumstances, two or three times. By that measure, today's passage is one of the more important stories in the book of Acts. It begins in Acts 10:1 with a vision experienced by a Roman centurion named Cornelius, a devout man who feared God with all his household. He gave alms generously to the people and prayed constantly to God. In the vision, he is told to send some men to Joppa to find Simon Peter. Acts 10:9-16 records a vision that came to Peter three times. A vision of all kinds of four-footed creatures and reptiles and birds of the air. Peter is instructed to eat, but he refuses to eat the unclean meat. Then a voice tells him, "What God has made clean, you must not call profane." Cornelius's messengers are a soldier and two slaves. The slaves may have been Jewish, which might have made communication easier. Peter listens to their story and invites them to stay the night. The next day, he and some other believers accompany the three men back to Cornelius' house, where they find him, his family, and his friends. This brings us to today's text. Peter has come to understand more deeply than ever before that God shows no partiality, but in every people anyone who fears God and practices righteousness is acceptable to him. This had not been easy for Peter and his fellow disciples to accept. The division between Jewish and Gentile believers challenges the church throughout the book of Acts. Though the phrase "practices righteousness" may mean something different today, for Peter it would have included at least three regular acts expected for all devout Jews: almsgiving, prayer, and fasting. We know from verse 2 that Cornelius, at least, practiced almsgiving and prayer. In the book of Acts, the first Gentile believers to come to Christ are often God-fearers, like Cornelius, people drawn to the Jewish faith without having formally converted. Such people were often inspired by Jewish moral standards and the clarity of belief in a single God. Peter's address is like earlier sermons in Acts. He reminds Cornelius of what he must have heard, that God sent a message to the people of Israel, preaching peace by Jesus Christ. He is Lord of all.
Peace is a key theme for Luke. He uses the word 13 times in his gospel, while Matthew and Mark together only use it 3 times. Nevertheless, it is the final phrase that universalizes the peace that Jesus brings. He isn't simply Lord of the Jews, but Lord of all people. Jesus' proclamation was not in words only. The Holy Spirit empowered him to do good deeds and heal people oppressed by evil. The apostles and many others were witnesses to what Jesus did from Galilee to Jerusalem. Finally, Jesus was crucified, but God raised him on the 3rd day, and he appeared to those chosen to be his witnesses. As witnesses, they could testify that what they saw was neither an apparition nor an imagined experience. They ate and drank with him. He was real, raised from the dead. Then Jesus commanded them to proclaim that God had ordained him to be judge of the living and the dead. No longer is one's national identity of primary significance, Swords writes. Rather, it is determined by one's relation, or that lack thereof, to Jesus Christ. All the prophets, in verse 43, is hyperbole, perhaps meaning in the prophetic tradition. In this context, to believe and be forgiven through his name means through Jesus' status as the judge of the living and the dead. As Peter preaches this message, God moves. The Holy Spirit falls upon all who hear his proclamations, Cornelius, his family, and his friends. The Jewish believers heard these Gentiles speaking in tongues and praising God, just as they themselves had done in Jerusalem on the day of Pentecost. The coming of the Spirit indicated to Peter that these Gentiles were to be welcomed into the community of faith through baptism in the name of Jesus Christ. This phrase probably means, according to Jesus' title, as the Lord who judges the living and the dead. Some scholars suggest that baptism in the name of Jesus was the earliest custom of the church, and that baptism with a Trinitarian formula, Father, Son, and Holy Spirit, was a later development. The last sentence in verse 48 is important. Peter and his Jewish companions are invited to stay with the Gentile believers for several days. When they do this, they are breaking the Jewish law by staying with and eating with Gentiles. The Gentile Pentecost that they have just experienced convinces Peter and the others that his earlier vision was true, and they must obey its message. What God has made clean, you must not call profane. The dramatic inclusion of the Gentiles into the community of believers is complete, though not without future problems. When Peter returns to Jerusalem, he faces criticism from the circumcised believers who question his conduct. Peter recounts his story in full, from his visions to the coming of the Spirit upon the Gentiles. When they heard this, they were silenced, Luke tells us, and they praised God, saying, "Then God has given even to the Gentiles the repentance that leads to life." In Acts, the gospel continues to spread. In chapter 10, it is shared with Gentiles, Cornelius and his household. No category of people is ignored by God's Spirit or by the faithful witnesses led by the Spirit. Understanding. It is sometimes hard to find a direct correlation between the era of the early church and our situation in the 21st century. Nevertheless, some things from the Bible continue to be relevant to our lives. First, influential people are agents of change. Cornelius was an officer in the Roman army. He was the head of his household, and he had many friends who respected his opinion. These factors are on display in today's text, as his family and friends are ready to hear and respond to the good news. God can use such people in wonderful ways. Second, believers must be open to grow in their understanding of God's will.
Peter was such a person. He wasn't an influential man like Cornelius, but a Jewish fisherman from Galilee. And yet, because of God's call in his life and his willingness to follow God's promptings, Peter had a great influence in transforming Christianity from an ethnic religion to one that welcomes people of all ethnicities. Third, stories are essential to change. We all have stories to tell. We can share the story of Jesus Christ, and not just his death and resurrection. We can tell the stories of how he lived, how he loved, and how he healed and welcomed others. These things are relevant to how we are to live as well, and we can share our own stories of how we have been blessed because of the goodness of God. Fourth, courage is important in Christian living. Such a life isn't always approved by the surrounding culture. Tragically, it may not always be approved by some churches in our day, which in that respect aren't so different from churches in any time. Not all believers understand the freedom we have to love every person in the world. Yet all are worthy of this love because all are created and loved by God. What about me? Who are the unwelcome people? The Jews believed Gentiles were unclean and that they should not associate with them. Who are the people we have been taught to avoid? Is anyone truly unworthy to hear the good news of Jesus? What does it mean to practice righteousness? In Judaism, righteousness included almsgiving, prayer, and fasting. What does righteousness look like to you? Be on the lookout for people who act righteously, whether Christians or not. Are there limits to God's peace? Consider how the peace of God involves not only God with individuals, but also people with other people, and even, perhaps, humans with creatures. What limits do we place on the message of peace? Living faithfully calls for courage. Sometimes we hesitate to step out in faith, just as Peter did. We may fear for our reputation, wondering whether we will be respectable if we associate with the wrong type of people, or if we call for peace in times of conflict. How can we put into practice the good news of an all-inclusive Savior, whom we say we believe? That was Jesus Saves, based on Acts 10, 34-48, written by Lamon Brown, and found in the Smith & Helwys Formations Adult Bible Study, September through December 2025. Let's turn now to the online archives of ChristianityToday.com for an article called Free from Prison, Ancient Church Floor Comes to U.S., written by Gordon Govier. It says, Mosaic inscriptions reveal faith and practice of early Christians. It was published in Christianity Today on January 14, 2025. A church floor was discovered in Israel in 2004 in the ancient city of Megiddo. It was found a few miles down the road from Tel Megiddo, one of the most famous archaeological sites in the Holy Land, inside a prison. It was, in fact, directly inside the walls, said Jeffrey Koa, former head of curation at the Museum of the Bible. Archaeology is hard enough under normal conditions. Megiddo Prison, which holds more than 1,000 Palestinians believed to be security threats and has been a source of serious controversy in Israel, made things a lot more complicated. But in 2024, the Israel Antiquities Authority, the IAA, finally excavated the 580-square-foot mosaic, conserved it, and offered it to the Museum of the Bible for its first public appearance in a temporary display in Washington, D.C. IAA experts cut the mosaic into 10 pieces. They packed them up and shipped them to America, where the pieces were reassembled at the Bible Museum. The mosaic is being touted by the museum as one of the most groundbreaking archaeological discoveries since the Dead Sea Scrolls.
Christopher Rolston, George Washington University Professor of Biblical and Near Eastern Languages and Civilizations, said the display is stunning. Rolston is an expert in ancient inscriptions and internationally renowned as a skeptical voice, frequently raising questions and concerns about bold archaeological claims. But he has no hesitation endorsing the significance of the Megiddo mosaic. "From my perspective," Rolston said, "there's not a whole lot to quibble with here." Israeli archaeologists say the church floor was built around AD 230. They were able to give a precise date based on coins found during excavation, as well as from the style of mosaic and the type of pottery uncovered at the site. This is, to date, one of the oldest known church buildings and the first to be constructed specifically for the purpose of worship. A century later, after the Roman Emperor Constantine legalized Christianity, churches began to proliferate throughout the Mediterranean. Only three churches from before that time have been discovered by archaeologists: a house church in Capernaum, a house church in eastern Syria, and now this structure in Megiddo. The mosaic floor appears to have been built for a Roman soldier named Gaianus. A perfectly preserved inscription reads, "Gaianus, also called Porphyrius, centurion, our brother, has made the mosaic at his own expense as an act of generosity. Brutus has carried out the work." Gaianus was previously unknown to historians, but now joins Cornelius and the unnamed centurion of Capernaum as one of the first converts to the Christian faith in the Roman army. A second inscription in the mosaic is even more exciting to scholars of early Christianity. It reads, "Acceptus, the friend of God, has offered the table to God Jesus Christ for remembrance." This is the earliest archaeological mention of Jesus Christ and is evidence early Christians thought Jesus was not just a good teacher, but actually God. Some historians had previously argued that the first followers of Christ didn't believe in the incarnation and only later came to see Jesus as divine. The inscription shows this early community affirmed Jesus was God. The reference to the table also offers additional evidence of the early Christian practice of gathering around communion. "It doesn't change the way we look at things," Rolston said, "but it certainly corroborates some of the things we know from other sources." Near the center of the mosaic is a large stone block. The archaeologist's report on the discovery does not say it is a communion table, but Rolston thinks it probably is the one mentioned in the inscription. "It's hard for me to believe it's not," he said. The floor also has an octagonal medallion with a depiction of two fish. Fish were common Christian symbols. The Greek word for fish, ichthys, was used as an acronym for the phrase, "Jesus Christ, Son of God, Savior," and served to remind Jesus' followers of his instructions to fish for people. The church floor has a third inscription that says, "Remember Primula and Sacchisia and Dorothea, and moreover, Cresta." No indication is given why they should be remembered. Perhaps these four, all women, were killed for their faith during a period of persecution. At the very least, the inscription testifies to the prominent role of women in the early church. The whole mosaic is so well preserved that when people see it, many initially think it's a replica, said Robert Duke, the new chief curator at the Museum of the Bible. "They are stunned when they realize it's the actual mosaic floor from back in the 3rd century, said Duke, who previously taught Old Testament at Azusa Pacific University. People were celebrating the Eucharist in this room. Archaeologists believe Christians worshipped in the church in Megiddo for about 70 years. Sometime around the year 300, the floor was covered in pottery shards, which helped protect it for the next 1,700 years. It is not clear why the church stopped being used. The Roman army base at Megiddo was decommissioned at about that time,
So maybe everyone just left. There was also a wave of Roman persecution, so perhaps the believers were no longer able to meet openly in a dedicated worship space. When Israel built a prison in the same spot in the 1970s, no one had any idea that it had once been a church with an amazing floor paid for by a Roman soldier who loved God, Jesus Christ. The Megiddo mosaic will be on display at the Museum of the Bible through July. After that, the IAA may loan it to other institutions, allowing it to be seen by more people in other parts of the U.S. It will ultimately return to Israel. Officials are working to move the prison and establish a tourist site for the ancient church. The article was called Free from Prison, Ancient Church Floor Comes to U.S., written by Gordon Govier, and first published in Christianity Today, January 14, 2025, and found in the online archives of ChristianityToday.com. And finally, let's close today's program with more of 101 Ways to Find God's Purpose for Your Life, compiled by Natalie Gillespie. Number 75, Reach Out to the Lost. You have a unique life story. No one has ever experienced exactly the life that you have. Consider that God's purpose for you may be for you to share your special story and the good things God has done for you. Be willing to tell others about what He has done. Every day you encounter many hurting people who have no idea who God is or where to find Him and talk to Him. You may be the only tangible evidence they encounter of God. You can tell them how much He loves them and wants to have a relationship with them. Tell your story to someone today. Write a letter or email to someone and share your story. Let him or her know that God loves them. St. Francis of Assisi prayed, Lord, make me an instrument of your peace. That was number 75 in 101 Ways to Find God's Purpose for Your Life, compiled by Natalie Gillespie. And that's all the time that we have today for Christianity Today. Thank you for joining me. And until next time, this is Jan Campbell for the Virginia Voice.

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2: Welcome to Bible Readings. I'm Hans Josephson for the Virginia Voice. We begin our reading today in 1 Kings chapter 8, beginning at verse 22. Then Solomon stood before the altar of the Lord in front of the whole assembly of Israel, spread out his hands toward heaven, and said, O Lord God of Israel, there is no God like you in heaven above or in earth below. You who keep your covenant of love with your servants, who continue wholeheartedly in your way. You have kept your promise to your servant David, my father. With your mouth you have promised, and with your hand you have fulfilled it as it is today. Now, Lord God of Israel, keep for your servant David, my father, the promises you made to him when you said, You shall never fail to have a man to sit before me on the throne of Israel, if only your sons are careful in all they do to walk before me as you have done. And now, O God of Israel, let your word that you promised your servant David, my father, come true. But will God really dwell on earth? The heavens, even the highest heaven, cannot contain you. How much less this temple I have built? Yet, give attention to your servant's prayer and his plea for mercy, O Lord my God. Hear the prayer and the cry that your servant is praying in your presence this day. May your eyes be opened toward this temple, night and day. This place of which you said, My name shall be there, so that you will hear the prayer your servant prays toward this place. Hear the supplication of your servant and of your people Israel when they pray toward this place. Hear from heaven your dwelling place, and when you hear, forgive. When a man wrongs his neighbor, and is required to take an oath, and he comes and swears the oath before your altar in this temple, then hear from heaven and act. Judge between your servants, condemning the guilty and bringing down on his own head what he has done. Declare the innocent not guilty, and so establish his innocence. When your people Israel have been defeated by an enemy because they have sinned against you, and when they turn back to you and confess your name, praying and making supplication to you in this temple, then hear from heaven and forgive the sin of your people Israel and bring them back to the land you gave to their fathers. When the heavens are shut up and there is no rain because your people have sinned against you, and when they pray toward this place and confess your name and turn from their sin because you have afflicted them, forgive the sin of your servants, your people Israel. Teach them the right way to live and send rain on the land you gave your people for an inheritance. When famine or plague comes to the land, or blight or mildew, locusts or grasshoppers, or when an enemy besieges them in any of their cities, whatever disaster or disease may come, and when a prayer or plea is made by any of your people Israel, each one aware of the afflictions of his own heart, and spreading out his hands toward this temple, then hear from heaven, your dwelling place. Forgive and act. Deal with each man according to all he does, since you know his heart, for you alone know the hearts of all men, so that they will fear you all the time they live in the land that you gave our fathers. Turning to the New Testament now, we continue our reading in John's Gospel, chapter 13, beginning at verse 12. When Jesus had finished washing the disciples' feet, he put on his clothes and returned to his place. "Do you understand what I have done for you?" he asked them. "You call me teacher and Lord, and rightly so, for that is what I am. Now that I, your Lord and teacher, have washed your feet, you also should wash one another's feet. I have set you an example that you should do as I have done for you. I tell you the truth, no servant is greater than his master, nor is a messenger greater than the one who sent him. Now that you know these things, you will be blessed if you do them. I am not referring to all of you. I know those I have chosen. But this is to fulfill the scripture. He who shares my bread has lifted up his heel against me. I am telling you now before it happens, so that when it does happen, you will believe that I am he. I tell you the truth. Whoever accepts anyone I send accepts me. And whoever accepts me accepts the one who sent me." After he had said this, Jesus was troubled in spirit and testified, "I tell you the truth, one of you is going to betray me." His disciples stared at one another, at a loss to know which of them he meant. One of them, the disciple whom Jesus loved, was reclining next to him. Simon Peter motioned to this disciple and said, "Ask him which one he means." Leaning back against Jesus, he asked him, "Lord, who is it?" Jesus answered, "It is the one to whom I will give this piece of bread when I have dipped it in the dish." And then, dipping the piece of bread, he gave it to Judas Iscariot, son of Simon. As soon as Judas took the bread, Satan entered into him. "What you are about to do, do quickly," Jesus told him, but no one at the meal understood why Jesus said this to him. Since Judas had charge of the money, some thought Jesus was telling him to buy what was needed for the feast, or maybe to give something to the poor. But as soon as Judas had taken the bread, he went out, and it was night. When he was gone, Jesus said, "Now is the Son of Man glorified, and God is glorified in him. If God is glorified in him, God will glorify the Son in himself and will glorify him at once." And that concludes our Bible reading today. We have been reading in the Old Testament from 1 Kings and in the New from the Gospel of John. I'm Hans Josephson for the Virginia Voice.
3: Hello, this is Yvonne Mastromano, President and CEO at Virginia Voice. 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

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Welcome to the reading of the Thursday, September 3rd, Richmond Times-Dispatch. I'm Alex Childress.

0: 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Welcome to the reading of the Thursday, September 3rd, Richmond Times-Dispatch. I'm Alex Childress for Virginia Voice. We'll have about 25 minutes of front page and local news, followed by about 25 minutes of news from the nation and world. After that, a half hour of editorials, columnists, and letters to the editor from the opinions pages, as well as other news, as time allows. Our final half hour, we will begin with the obituaries, and then whatever else we have time for. But before all that, the three-day Richmond area forecast. Today, a high of 99 degrees and an overnight low of 74 degrees with a stray evening thunder shower. Tomorrow, a high of 97 degrees and an overnight low of 71 degrees with an evening thunderstorm or two. Finally on Saturday, a high of 87 degrees and an overnight low of 65 degrees with a thunderstorm around. Your readers for today are Steve Hofjacky and Ann Regan.
1: Good morning. Our first page article today is titled Wilder Blasts Spanberger on Data Centers by Dave Ress of the Richmond Times-Dispatch. Two former governors, Democrat Doug Wilder and Republican Jim Gilmore, took what was billed as a look at Virginia's Democratic legacy and decided to attack Governor Abigail Spanberger as out of touch on data centers. I've not heard the governor yet deliver the kind of message that's necessary to be delivered, Wilder told the annual Wilder Symposium at Virginia Commonwealth University's L. Douglas Wilder School of Government and Public Affairs. What about the rising cost of electricity? What about the availability of water? Wilder asked after Wilder School Dean Robin McDougall pointed out the widespread public opposition to data centers fueled by those concerns. Who is the governor listening to? Moreover, why doesn't she get the message that the people need to be listened to? Wilder asked. How can you say the governor is representing the people? Data centers are the issue, he said. On the matter of data centers, when I speak to the chairman of the party, who tells me the governor isn't even talking to the chair of the money committee in the Senate, what does that tell you? The answer for Virginia is we are in trouble, Wilder said, referring to the impasse that stalled a budget compromise this summer over Senate Finance Chair Louise Lucas's eventually failed effort to end the $1.9 billion sales tax exemption for data centers. Virginia is the only state that limits governors to a single term, and that doesn't leave them a lot of time to get things done, Gilmore said. Now she's got a problem, a serious, serious problem. So far, there's no message of governance in the governor's office, and she's going to have to get there pretty quick, because when you're a one-term governor, it's pretty quick, Gilmore told an audience of several hundred gathered at VCU's W.E. Singleton Center. In response, Spanberger's office said, on the campaign trail and since taking office in January, Governor Spanberger has been focused on contending with high energy costs. In the last few months alone, she secured in the state's budget a first of its kind energy consumption tax

0: on data centers. Urged state regulators to order data centers to cover the cost of new transmission infrastructure built for their projects, which the SEC then did, and intervened in what would be the largest utility merger in U.S. history to put the focus on delivering more affordable energy bills for Virginians. Gilmore said the political climate these days is fraught. This is not the Democratic or Republican parties of John F. Kennedy or Richard Nixon. This is a very challenging time, he said. Several minutes later, the former ambassador to the Organization for Security and Cooperation in Europe elaborated that, "I disagree with the president's foreign policy, and I am very concerned about the direction things are going now." On the other side of the political spectrum, Gilmore said he's concerned about recent successes of Democratic socialists in primary elections around the nation. This year's symposium theme was Virginia at 250, Leadership, Democracy, and the Future of Our Commonwealth. The aim was to have a conversation about Virginia's enduring influence on America. The Wilder School had said the symposium was to consider Virginia's contributions to American democracy and civic life while exploring the opportunities, challenges, and responsibilities that will help define its future. The Wilder Symposium is an annual forum that serves as a platform for discovery, civic engagement, and critical discussion in Virginia. Past symposia discussed elections, racism, and health care access, equity issues during the COVID-19 pandemic, and the state of historically black colleges and universities. Wilder was Virginia's 66th governor. A Democrat, he was the nation's first elected African-American governor, elected in 1989 after serving 5 terms in the Virginia Senate and as lieutenant governor. In 2005, he became Richmond's first popularly elected mayor in nearly 6 decades after successfully pushing for a sweeping revision of the city charter. Gilmore, a Republican, served as Virginia's 68th governor from 1998 to 2002, elected to that office after serving as Virginia Attorney General and Henrico County Commonwealth's attorney. Gilmore has also served as chairman of the Republican National Committee. This first page article, titled "Wilder Blasts Spanberger on Data Centers," was by Dave Ress of the Richmond Times-Dispatch.
1: Our second front page article is "Forecast Sees Jobs Departing," written by Michael Martz of the Times-Dispatch. Virginia is likely to lose 18,050 jobs this year as the state's labor supply continues to shrink, even though the unemployment rate has stayed relatively steady, according to a new report by the University of Virginia's Weldon Cooper Center for Public Service. The new quarterly forecast shows modest improvement in the outlook for economic productivity, driven by investments in artificial intelligence and data centers to support it. But it also sees a substantial contraction in Virginia's labor force. The labor force declined by 68,000 jobs from the beginning of last year through June. Last month, the federal government estimated that Virginia lost 48,000 jobs in the 12 months through July. The state's unemployment rate was 3.7% in July, which is slightly below where it has been for most of this year, although about 0.5% higher than a year ago. When someone retires, becomes discouraged and stops searching, or otherwise withdraws from the labor force participation, That person is no longer counted as unemployed, according to the center. Similarly, when workers move to another state, they leave Virginia's workforce, even if they remain economically active elsewhere. The report suggests that most of the job losses came earlier this year, with conditions becoming more stable as 2026 progresses. Virginia's tax revenues continue to exceed expectations, but Secretary of Finance Mark Sickles remains concerned about the job market and the economic reliance on artificial intelligence spending in the face of a public backlash against data centers. The bottom line is that people do not know where this economy is going, according to Sickles. A new report by the U.S. Bureau of Labor Statistics shows a similar trend in labor participation statewide and in metropolitan areas, including Richmond. Virginia lost nearly 67,000 jobs during the 12 months through July, even though it picked up about 12,000 jobs since June. Unemployment also rose for the year about 8,500 people, but declined about 6,700 people from June to July. The Richmond area lost about 10,400 jobs in the 12 months through July, even though it picked up about 5,900 from the previous month. Weldon Cooper now expects Virginia's economy to grow by about 0.5% this year, instead of the decline that the center predicted in its last quarterly forecast in May. But those gains are not likely to add jobs because the state remains reliant on government employment and spending, which President Donald Trump has cut substantially since returning to the White House last year. The effects are most apparent in professional and business services, which include federal contractors and direct federal employment, where losses are partly offset by gains in local and state government jobs. This continues to be the great question in Virginia, said João Ferreira, acting director of the Center for Economic and Policy Studies at Weldon Cooper. Virginia relies on tax collections from high-paying jobs in professional and business services, which lost about 17,000 jobs last year, and an additional 9,500 in the first half of this year. However, Weldon Cooper expects a total reduction of 5,200 jobs this year in that sector, which it said suggests that some stabilization is expected in the second half, but that the sector is not yet forecast to return to growth. The report projects about 9,500 fewer jobs in manufacturing this year, which have already lost about 4,400 jobs in the first 6 months. Jobs in administrative support are also declining, with projected loss of 5,700 this year. It predicts slight gains in government employment, primarily local, transportation and warehousing, and wholesale and retail services. Construction, which has been a stable source of jobs, now expects to lose about 1,700 through the end of the year. Healthcare, one of the strongest sectors, added about 2,800 jobs in the first 6 months. And Weldon Cooper expects a net gain of 4,400 jobs through the end of the year. That would be less than half of the 9,100 jobs that the healthcare sector added in Virginia last year. And this happens as industry faces significant future cuts in federal Medicaid spending under the tax cut package that Trump signed into law last year. You're going to see that erode significantly in the next 12 to 18 months because of the tax package, predicted former Secretary of Finance Aubrey Lane, who is now the Executive Vice President and Chief Administrative Officer at Sentara Health in Norfolk. This front page article, Forecast Sees Jobs Departing, was written by Michael Martz of the Times-Dispatch.
0: Our next front page article is titled, State Audited Bus Fleet After a Complaint. Many vehicles were late on inspections, by Samuel B. Parker of the Richmond Times-Dispatch. Richmond schools. Virginia State Police last month conducted an audit of Richmond school buses in response to a whistleblower complaint from one of the school district's vendors, according to emails and inspection records obtained by the Times-Dispatch. That audit revealed that a significant portion of the fleet had expired inspections or had not been inspected at all, emails show. Those buses were not in operation at the time, according to Richmond Public Schools spokesperson Kylie Flickinger. A VSP spokesperson confirmed that no lapsed or uninspected buses were found to be in service. When a bus is taken out of service while it is waiting for a repair, a transmission replacement, for example, the inspection will lapse while the bus remains out of service, Flickinger said. The bus would need to be repaired and brought back into compliance with an inspection before returning to service. Flickinger did not answer questions on how many school buses had expired or no inspections, and how long they had remained out of service. Under state law, school buses must undergo annual inspections at VSP-certified auto shops. And under Virginia Department of Education regulations, they must undergo routine mechanical inspections by school district personnel or a vendor every 45 school days or 5,000 miles, whichever comes first. Why did the audit happen and what did it show? In an August 6 email to VSP Lieutenant Mallory Lawton, Carrie Miller, VDOE's Director of Pupil Transportation, wrote that he'd been informed of a concerning situation involving the City of Richmond Public Schools buses. A vendor who supports the division reported that the school buses are not being properly maintained and may pose a significant safety risk, Miller wrote. The vendor indicated that annual state inspections may not be conducted. Miller described the situation as a potential safety risk and told Lawton he believed an assessment by Virginia State Police is warranted. The following day, Lawton wrote back to Miller, letting him know that a VSP team would be visiting RPS's school bus facility on Belt Boulevard on August 10th to establish a baseline understanding of their workflow and procedures. Our intent is to address this matter thoroughly while ensuring our actions do not disrupt bus operations, she wrote. In an August 10th follow-up, Lawton informed Miller that VSP personnel had gone to the facility and identified several vehicles with minor equipment issues. For example, over half of the rear lights on one of the buses were inoperable, while another had an oil leak dripping from the filter and oil pan, according to inspection reports. While those violations would not necessarily result in an immediate failure, Lawton wrote, VSP officials left the audit concerned about the overall daily operations, workflow, and workload of the staff. Lawton said that RPS currently employs only 3 people who are tasked with inspecting the district's 204-bus fleet, as well as other RPS vehicles. As a result, a significant portion of the fleet had expired inspections or had not been inspected at all. That was only 2 weeks before the first day of school for a majority of RPS students, a fact Miller pointed out. I would have hoped that the majority of their school buses would have been inspected this close to the start date, he wrote to Lawton. The size of the fleet, combined with the limited number of certified inspection staff, is certainly concerning. In order to assist RPS with getting buses prepared for the school year, Lawton wrote that VSP personnel had worked with RPS staff to establish a structured inspection and schedule and explore opportunities to certify additional employees. Lawton also noted that VSP had performed an inspection demonstration to help RPS maintenance staff refresh and reinforce their knowledge of the requirements outlined in the Virginia State Police Safety Inspection Manual. RPS did not answer questions on the number of out-of-service buses, the circumstances surrounding their removal from service, or the approximate cost of fleet maintenance and inspections. Instead, Flickinger referred the Times-Dispatch to RPS's budget for the current fiscal year, which shows over $3.6 million in total transportation costs, including $196,000 for service contracts and $280,000 for garage service. The latter line item is down from $1.8 million last year. In a statement, VSP spokesperson Matt Demline clarified that the department had identified no cases in which buses with expired or no inspections were in service. VSP did provide workflow recommendations and certified additional inspectors to assist Richmond Public Schools with inspection of their fleet, Demline said. No warnings, citations, fines, or notices of violation were issued. Demline also would not answer questions on the specifics of VSP's findings. You will need to reach out to Richmond Public Schools about the rotation and management of its fleet. This first page article was titled State Audited Bus Fleet After a Complaint, was by Samuel B. Parker of the Richmond Times-Dispatch.
1: We now move to page 10 for news of nation and the world. In the Middle East, U.S. and Tehran trade strikes. Trump asks whether the waterway should be named after himself. This is written by Kanisha Singh and Parisa Hafizi of Reuters. Iranians and their Arab neighbors feared a return to war on Wednesday after the biggest exchange of fire between Tehran and Washington since July, with U.S. forces striking Iran's southern coast and Iran firing at American bases across the region. The United States threatened more devastating strikes. Iran accused Washington of hitting a wedding party, killing four people, and wounding dozens. Its health minister later said 18 people in total were killed and 108 injured in the latest wave of U.S. strikes. Asian and European stocks tumbled after the airstrikes, though Wall Street opened higher, as investors focused instead on AI developments. Oil prices were marginally firmer in a volatile session that earlier saw them hit levels not reached since July, amid concerns over the impact of the war on the global economy. The U.S. military said it struck air defenses, radar systems, maritime assets, mine laying capabilities, and communication sites on Tuesday. Iran reported hits on targets near the Strait of Hormuz. Iran responded by striking what it said were U.S. assets in Bahrain, Jordan, Kuwait, and Iraq, and said the aim was now to drive U.S. forces from the vast network of military bases that they have occupied for decades across the Middle East. Iran said it killed U.S. forces in Jordan and at a base in northern Iraq, but U.S. officials told Reuters there were not casualties, according to initial assessments. In Kuwait, Iran said it carried out a missile and drone attack on the vast U.S. Ali al-Salem Air Base and targeted the accommodations of a U.S. commander. Kuwait's fire service said it put out a blaze at a residential complex hit by a drone. Iran also said two tankers were struck by mines while being steered through the Strait of Hormuz by U.S. personality. Washington says, despite Iranian attacks, it is guiding ships through the strait. Energy Secretary Chris Wright claimed that more than 17 million barrels of oil exited on Monday. Iran blacklisted 11 more ships, bringing the total number of such vessels to 56, a government website showed, meaning it would consider them subject to fines, confiscation, or detention if they tried to sail through the Strait of Hormuz without Tehran's permission. U.S. President Donald Trump repeated his claim that the Strait, which handled 20% of global oil and liquefied gas shipments before the war, was open to shipping. Now that we have it under USA control, should we change the name of Hormuz Strait to Trump Strait? Trump asked on social media. This page 10 piece, U.S. Iran Trade Strikes, is written by Kanisha Singh and Parisi Hafizi of Reuters.
0: Continuing on page 10, we have an article titled Russia Pounds Kyiv with Drones. Students Seek Shelter as Attacks Strike University Buildings by Dan Pelishuk of Reuters. The war in Ukraine. Kyiv, Ukraine. Russian drones tore into central Kyiv on Wednesday morning, wounding 11 people and damaging residential and university buildings on the seventh day of almost round-the-clock attacks that upended daily life in Ukraine's capital. Moscow's new air campaign against Kyiv and the surrounding region has killed dozens of civilians and disrupted logistics as the city struggles to shoot down the jet-powered drones that have swarmed the area in waves. Wednesday's attack on a downtown university took place while students were in class, forcing about 160 to seek shelter, President Volodymyr Zelensky said. Unfortunately, there has been far too little response from the world and its most influential leaders to this latest Russian escalation of strikes, Zelensky wrote on social media. The mounting attacks come with Ukraine already bracing for a new season of Russian strikes on energy infrastructure, amid a critical shortage of U.S.-designed interceptors needed to down Moscow's ballistic missiles. Earlier on Wednesday, Russia struck power facilities in the southern Odessa region with missiles and drones, authorities said, knocking out power to more than 350,000 homes. Russian President Vladimir Putin said late on Tuesday he ordered his forces to prepare a new campaign of massive strikes. Two people were also killed and eight wounded in strikes on the southeastern city of Dnipro, the regional governor said, where food warehouses and educational buildings were damaged. Loud explosions thundered through central Kyiv on Wednesday morning as air defenses targeted incoming drones. While launched in small numbers, they sparked frequent air raid alerts that snarled public transport in the city of several million and forced lawmakers underground. Parts of Kyiv's Soviet-era metro system were suspended during alerts, leaving residents mired in heavy traffic. Many of those interviewed by Reuters expressed fatigue mixed with resignation. What scares me is that I'm fatalistic about them, the alerts, that there's no sense of threat or a desire to hide somewhere, said 26-year-old resident Yulia, a marketing specialist, adding she felt only total powerlessness. This page 10 article was titled Russia Pounds Kyiv with Drones was by Dan Pelishuk of Reuters.
1: There's two small Reuters pieces we will cover now. Senator wants details on a laundering review. A Democratic U.S. senator has pressed Capital One Financial for details about an internal anti-money laundering review that the bank said last month led it to close accounts linked to President Donald Trump and his businesses. In a letter to Capital One CEO Richard Fairbank on Tuesday evening, and first reported by Reuters, Senator Maggie Hassan, a Democrat from New Hampshire, asked for documents describing the transactions, alerts, and other factors that prompted the review, as well as any communications with law enforcement or regulators related to the matter. Capital One declined to comment. A Trump Organization spokesperson called the anti-money laundering review baseless and politically motivated. Spokespeople for the White House did not respond to requests for comment on Wednesday. Capital One denies acting on political grounds. In a July court filing, it said the closures were the result of a careful review by Capital One's AML team in accordance with bank policies and regulatory guidance. It never accused the Trump Organization of money laundering. The next piece, DOJ threatens payments for welfare programs. The Justice Department warned that states risk losing billions of dollars in welfare funds if they do not report all immigrants known to state agencies who are in the country illegally, according to a legal opinion released on Wednesday. In a major shift that would increase pressure on states to comply with the administration's immigration crackdown, the DOJ's Office of Legal Counsel said all states that receive funding for two key welfare programs must report people unlawfully present in the United States to the Department of Homeland Security. Previously, only the state agencies that administered the funding for those programs had to do so. Other state agencies might know of such immigrants, including universities and departments of motor vehicles, did not. Since taking office in January 2025, President Donald Trump has carried out a sweeping crackdown on both legal and illegal immigration, including deploying immigration agents into cities and around the country, and increasingly partnering with state and local law enforcement and outside companies to track down immigration law violators. These two pieces were written by Reuters.
0: Continuing on, page 10, we have two short articles in the Digest section. The first is titled, Judge Blocks New Order on Birthright Citizenship. A federal judge blocked the Trump administration Wednesday from enforcing President Donald Trump's new executive order limiting the number of people eligible for birthright citizenship, issued after the Supreme Court rejected his prior effort. U.S. District Judge Deborah Boardman in Greenbelt, Maryland, issued a preliminary injunction at the request of immigrant rights advocates who last year secured a ruling from her blocking the Trump administration from enforcing his initial 2025 executive order curtailing birthright citizenship. The Supreme Court, in a 6-3 ruling on June 30th, found the prior order violated a clause of the U.S. Constitution's 14th Amendment. Trump signed a new order August 6 that took aim at birth tourism, in which women travel to the U.S. to give birth, as well as children of parents working for foreign governments in the U.S. and others. The next short article is titled, FBI Probing Possible Driver's License Breach, Washington. The FBI said Wednesday it was investigating a report that millions of driver's licenses of people in the United States and Canada were sold on the dark web. On Tuesday, the independent journalist Brian Krebs said he discovered a dark web site selling digital scans of millions of driver's licenses from people in both countries. He said he confirmed the authenticity of the data being sold with 9 people. In a brief statement Wednesday, the Bureau said it was looking into the incident but could not comment due to the ongoing nature of the investigation. If confirmed, the breach could be one of the largest ever exposures of government-issued identity documents in North America, creating risks of identity theft and fraud. These 2 short articles were titled FBI Probing Possible Driver's License Breach and Judge Blocks New Order on Birthright Citizenship.
1: On page 2, we have a crime story. Shooting has been reported at an elementary school in Waynesboro. This is written by the News Leader staff. Augusta County officials said all students, teachers, and staff were safely evacuated from Westwood Hills Elementary School in Waynesboro after a Wednesday morning shooting. Earlier in the morning, the Augusta County Sheriff's Office said that the incident was contained and secured at this time. Waynesboro police remained at the school at 548 Rosser Road or Avenue this afternoon, along with Virginia State Police, Augusta County Sheriff's Office, the Federal Bureau of Alcohol, Tobacco, and Firearms, from the Washington Field Division, and other law enforcement agencies. Students were taken to Westminster Presbyterian Church at 1904 West Mount Vernon Street to meet with their families at the Lower Fellowship Hall. The Augusta County Sheriff's Office said the children are safe and are being evacuated from the school. To please wait for notification and instruction from Waynesboro Public Schools. And please do not respond to the school as we need access for the buses and emergency vehicles. Earlier in the day, law enforcement agencies only referred to the matter as an incident. Augusta Health later confirmed the incident was, in fact, a shooting. Our hearts go out to everyone impacted by the shooting in our community, the Fishersville Hospital said in a statement. As your community hospital, we remain committed to caring for and supporting our neighbors in their time of need. Virginia Governor Abigail Spanberger said in a Facebook post she is monitoring the emergency at Westwood. My heart is with these young students, their parents and families, and the teachers and the staff at the school. Thank you to the first responders who are assisting at the scene, she wrote. At least 2 drones could be seen over the school earlier in the morning. Taz Carr, who lives next to the school on Rosser Avenue, said he came outside as the students were being evacuated. They were loading all of the kids into buses. Many of the police responding to the scene were parked in front of Carr's residence. When I stepped out here, they were loading up the drones, he said. Jose Rodriguez, whose wife is a teacher at the school, said she is alive and well, and he has been texting back and forth with her. This page 2 piece about a shooting reported at elementary school in Waynesboro was written by the News Leader staff.
0: Returning to page 10, we have several briefly articles. The first is titled Google. U.S. Judge Leonie Brinkema in Alexandria, Virginia, on Wednesday declined to make Google sell AdX, the third time in recent years that U.S. antitrust enforcers failed to force a big tech breakup. The judge accepted behavioral remedies. High Court. Democrats in the U.S. House of Representatives defeated a constitutional amendment Wednesday to permanently cap the Supreme Court at 9 justices, voting against a Republican proposal designed to make the court's conservative majority a campaign issue ahead of midterms. Testosterone. The U.S. Pentagon issued detailed guidance Wednesday for a new mandatory testosterone deficiency screening policy for active duty and reserve service members age 30 and older, a follow-up to Defense Secretary Pete Hegseth's July announcement. The economy. Private employment rose by 38,000 jobs last month, after an upwardly revised 46,000 in July, the ADP National Employment Report showed Wednesday, as strength in the education and health services sector was offset by job losses in manufacturing and a few other industries. Betting. New Jersey authorities on Wednesday asked the U.S. Supreme Court to resolve whether states have the power to police sports betting on prediction markets after an appellate court said the U.S. Commodity Futures Trading Commission has exclusive jurisdiction. And finally, Nepal. Rescue teams raced Wednesday to reach dozens of workers believed to be trapped inside hydropower tunnels in Nepal's mountains, offering one of the last hopes of finding survivors a week after a Himalayan flood triggered by the collapse of a glacier. At least 1,204 people were confirmed dead, and more than 4,200 remained missing. These short articles on page 10 were from Reuters.
1: Some more local news on page 4. One hurt, one dead after a Wharf Street shooting. Written by Gwendolyn Miles of the Times-Dispatch. One man is dead and another is in critical condition after what police believe may have been an accidental shooting. According to Richmond police, the two men know each other. At around 10:05 p.m. Tuesday, officers responded to the 3100 block of Wharf Street for the report of a person shot. Upon arrival, they found a man in the front passenger seat of a parked vehicle. He was suffering from an apparent gunshot wound. That man was pronounced dead at the scene. Officers then found a second man suffering from an apparent gunshot wound. It is not clear where the second man was found in reference to where the first man was found. He was taken to a local hospital with life-threatening injuries. Anyone with information about this death investigation is asked to contact Major Crimes Detective G. Sullivan at 804-646-3929 or Crime Stoppers at 804-780-1000. Tips may also be submitted through the P3 app. All Crime Stoppers reporting methods are anonymous. We also have a man charged in vandalism of cars in Chaco Bottom, also written by Gwendolyn Miles. A 33-year-old man has been arrested and charged after 81 cars had their windows smashed in Chaco Bottom. At around 11:15 a.m. Tuesday, Richmond police responded to the area of Ambler Street and East Grace Street for the report of a man damaging vehicles. Upon arrival, they found and made contact with the man, who was taken into custody without incident. That man has been identified as Tyler Holtrust, who is unhoused. He has been charged with one felony count of destruction of property and 8 counts of misdemeanor destruction of property. Richmond police say that additional charges are pending. Investigators are working with VCU police to identify and locate all the owners of the 81 vehicles that were damaged. Anyone who believes their vehicle may have been damaged in the area is asked to contact Officer S. McNeil at 804-646-3602 or Crime Stoppers at 804-780-1000.
0: Over on page 4, we have an article titled Majority in U.S. Oppose Trump's Tariffs on Canada by Jason Lang of Reuters, Washington. A majority of Americans opposed President Donald Trump's moves last week to raise taxes on imported Canadian goods and his order to rename Lake Ontario as Lake America, a new Reuters Ipsos poll found. The three-day poll, which concluded on Sunday, showed Americans are wary of the feud with Canada. For decades, a top U.S. trading partner, which has escalated since trade talks between the two countries collapsed and Trump last week ordered the hike in tariffs on Canadian goods. Only 20% of poll respondents supported higher tariffs on Canadian goods, compared to 57% who opposed them and 21% who couldn't say where they stood. About 1 in 5 poll respondents hadn't heard about the development. U.S. households are already under financial pressure from the surge in gasoline prices since Trump launched a war on Iran in February, and American voters rate the cost of living as the top issue determining how they will vote in November 3rd midterm elections. Trump's Republican allies will be defending slim congressional majorities in the elections. Trump's approval rating in recent weeks has been mired at the lowest level of his political career. A trade conflict took a theatrical turn last week when Trump on Thursday renamed Lake Ontario, one of the 5 Great Lakes of North America, as Lake America. Trump's designation applies to U.S. federal usage about the lake and does not govern what Canada, international bodies, or other organizations call the lake. The president has often ribbed Canada, threatening to annex the longtime ally as the 51st U.S. state. He ordered the Gulf of Mexico be renamed the Gulf of America at the start of his second term in January 2025. Just 14% of Americans in the Reuters Ipsos poll said they supported changing the name of Lake Ontario, which has gone by that name for more than 400 years. 63% of poll respondents opposed the name change, and the rest were unsure or didn't answer the question. The poll, which was conducted online and nationwide, gathered responses from 1,023 U.S. adults and had a margin of error of 4 percentage points. This page 6 article was titled Majority in U.S. Oppose Trump's Tariffs on Canada, was by Jason Lang of Reuters. We're going to take a short break. We'll be back in a moment with today's birthdays, followed by opinions, letters to the editor, and more news as time allows.

0: 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We're currently halfway through our reading of today's Richmond Times-Dispatch, and before we return to that reading, we do have some birthdays to announce. For September 3rd, happy birthday to James Godwin, Budda Reddy, Liz Choi, and one of our volunteers, Rachel Safran. Once again, happy birthday to James Godwin, Budda Reddy, Liz Choi, and one of our volunteers, Rachel Safran. And we are back to the reading of the Richmond Times-Dispatch for Thursday, September 3rd. For Virginia Voice, your readers are Ann Regan and Steve Hovjacki.
1: Our first article in today's opinion section comes from Michael Paul Williams, and its title is Monumental Progress, Still Removing and Still Improving. An American president has reinstalled a toppled Confederate monument in, of all places, the nation's capital. But during this past week in Virginia, it seemed a lot like 2020 without the street protests. In Capitol Square last Friday, three remaining Confederate statues of Stonewall Jackson, Dr. Hunter Holmes McQuire, and William Extra Billy Smith were removed for PAUL transfer to the nonprofit Shenandoah Valley Battlefields Foundation. Left amid the empty plinths and pedestals in Capitol Square is a monument featuring George Washington and other founding fathers, memorials to Virginia women and civil rights, and a tribute to Virginia's Native nations. On Saturday, Fort Monroe unveiled the African Landing Memorial at the site where the first recorded African captives from Angola arrived in English North America in 1619, at what was called Point Comfort. The sculpture by Brian R. Owens depicts what historical records say was the first African family and child there, Anthony, Isabella, and baby William. Fort Monroe would later serve as a beacon of freedom for thousands of black people escaping bondage during the Civil War. Capping off this remarkable weekend in Virginia was the unveiling of a new historical marker in Shaco Bottom on Sunday. Gabriel's Uprising updates a 2004 marker with erroneous information about the Henrico County blacksmith who led a foiled uprising of the enslaved on August 30th, 1800. Educator and researcher Lenora McQueen provided new evidence that the gallows where Gabriel was executed was not in Shaco Bottom, but more likely near present-day South First Street and the Downtown Expressway. His burial was probably on Carey Street at the Richmond Baptist Church burying ground, which is no longer visible. McQueen, Virginia Commonwealth's University historian Ryan Smith, and Anna Adams, chair of the Sacred Ground Historical Reclamation Project, wrote the text for the new marker. A General Assembly replacement fund covered the cost of the new marker, said Joanna William Green, an archaeologist with the Virginia Department of Historic Resources. On the 226th anniversary of Gabriel's uprising, the Sacred Ground Historical Reclamation Project held a ceremony at the Shaco Bottom African Burial Ground. Every new generation of person who has encountered this history and the work that we have done has changed the public history landscape of the city of Richmond, said Edwards, chair of the Sacred Ground Historical Reclamation Project. It is no longer the city of Confederate and Jim Crow monuments. It is no longer a city that is understood to be the former capital of the Confederacy. It is not It is even not only the city where Patrick Henry gave that speech up there on Church Hill, the Give Me Liberty or Give Me Death speech, which embodied so many of the ideas about resistance, about claiming humanity. Richmond and America, by extension, is understood through the story of Gabriel and all the people with him who believe in those ideas enough to put their lives on the line to end the institution of slavery, she said. Their aspirations would be the seed of small victories and phenomenal collective progress. And that progress, by helping black people move forward in this country, helped other people move forward in this country, Edward said. That is probably one of the most essential ideas that goes to the heart of what we always call the contradictions of the United States, the perplexities of the United States, she said. To the beat of a drum, Edwards and educator activist Ram Bagot retold the story of Gabriel's rebellion. He was a tall, imposing blacksmith. He was born in 1776, the year of the American Revolution, the year that proclaimed all men are created equal, words that he evidently took to heart. Gabriel, they said, was also likely influenced by Haiti's successful revolution against their French enslavers. The plan, not originally developed by Gabriel, involved the recruitment of an army of enslaved men who would march on Richmond, set fire to the Rockets Landing Warehouse District as a diversion, and seize guns from the city's armory. Governor James Monroe would be kidnapped and held hostage until he agreed to their demands for an end to slavery. They would march behind the banner, Death or Liberty, which is the slogan of the Haitian Revolution. The rebellion was foiled by torrential rains on the appointed day, which flooded local creeks and streams, and by two co-conspirators who divulged the plan to an enslaver. They named the names of the 25 men, including Gabriel, who were executed between September 12th and October 10, 1800. Then about five people walked the short distance to the new marker on Broad Street near the entrance ramp to Interstate 95, where they were joined by Pamela Bingham, a direct descendant of Gabriel, whose father, former Governor State University Provost Haskell S. Bingham, spoke at the October 10, 2004 historic marker unveiling. Bingham read her father's words from that day. We have come to this place to unveil a marker, not only to commemorate Gabriel, the slave patriot and freedom fighter, but also the many enslaved Africans who died with a hope for liberty. We must maintain the truth in our history, Bingham said, expressing her appreciation of the work of the Defenders for Freedom, Justice, and Equity, keeper of the preservation flame in Chaco Bottom, including its work with other activists to remove the asphalt parking lot covering the burial ground. We must continue to speak truth to power, and we must continue to be honest in our representation of history, Bingham said. So we will not let them tear these markers down. Sedition is in season. Fascism

0: covering the burial ground. We must continue to speak truth to power, and we must continue to be honest in our representation of history, Bingham said. So we will not let them tear these markers down. Sedition is in season. Fascism is on the march. 2.5 branches of U.S. government have gone rogue or gone missing. Donald Trump functions more like the second president of the Confederate States of America than the 47th president of the United States. Carrying out the tragic American tradition of pardoning insurrectionists, white supremacist mythology remains a clear and present danger. Haitian immigrants, whose ancestors inspired Gabrielle and others, are being punished to this day with slanderous lies about eating pets, electronic ankle monitors, and deportation. More than monuments, memorials, and markers are at stake. If we don't speak truth to power and guard our history jealously, American democracy will topple. This is Michael Paul Williams' opinion piece on still removing and improving monumental progress.
1: Continuing on the opinions, page 7, we have our guest columnist. It is titled AI and Apprenticeship. AI should create tomorrow's experts, not replace them, is by Gleb Sapirsky, a behavioral scientist and author of The Psychology of AI Adoption at Work, From Resistance to Results, from Georgetown University Press, 2026. Virginia's apprenticeship policy recognizes a basic fact about skilled work. People become capable by doing real tasks under experienced supervision. The state's current law directs registered apprenticeship instruction toward high-demand occupations. Artificial intelligence makes that principle newly important in professional and technical jobs. The Stanford Digital Economy Lab's August update found the employment shortfall for U.S. workers ages 22 to 25 in highly AI-exposed occupations widened from 15% in the July 2025 data vintage to 19% by June 2026. AI can remove routine preparation from accounting, consulting, logistics, healthcare, government contracting, cybersecurity, and other Virginia industries. That creates real productivity. The management challenge is to ensure young workers still develop the judgment that those sectors will need in 5 and 10 years. Employers should redesign early career work around a faster responsibility ladder. Step one is verification. A junior employee should check the sources, assumptions, calculations, and missing context in AI-generated work. Step two is exception handling. Give newer workers cases that fall outside the standard pattern. Conflicting requirements, unusual customer situations, ambiguous data or recommendations that need context. Step three is defended judgment. Require the employee to state a recommendation and explain why it is sound before a senior colleague approves or changes it. Step four is bounded ownership. Once performance is reliable, let the worker make a defined category of decisions independently with clear escalation rules. That progression turns AI from a shortcut around learning into an accelerator of learning. Virginia employers should also change what they measure. hours saved and output produced matter.

0: add time to independent competence. The number of months before a new hire can handle specified decisions safely with limited supervision. This metric creates the right incentive. Managers gain credit for productivity and for building capability. Senior workers have a reason to invest some of their AI time savings in coaching. Junior workers see a visible path toward greater responsibility. Virginia's economy depends heavily on sectors where mistakes are costly and judgment matters. Those employers need more than people who know how to operate an AI tool. They need professionals who know when the tool is wrong, when the case is unusual, and when a decision belongs to a human. The best AI adoption strategy, therefore, does more than make today's experts faster. It creates tomorrow's experts sooner. This guest column on the opinions page was by Gleb Sapersky, a behavioral scientist, was titled AI Should Create Tomorrow's Experts, Not Replace Them.
1: We have one letter to the editor today, written by R. Dean Decker of Tuckahoe. Vote in November or stop complaining. The nation has recently experienced a series of primaries. Virginia's turnout was reported as low. I do not know how it was in other states. There are lots of major and important issues facing the American people. Many voters are dissatisfied with the way things are going now. Some are satisfied. Others do not like either side and or don't care enough to vote. If that is the way you feel, then you have no basis to complain. To all others, vote. Ask yourself, is a change better or worse than what we currently have? Which is the lesser of the two evils? We are going to get one of them, so vote in November or stop the complaining. This letter by R. Dean Decker from Tuckahoe.
0: We turn now to page 13 with a story titled Suits Help Penguins Recover from Reuters. Santiago, Chile. Chilean researchers have designed a therapeutic suit from copper and zinc to speed the recovery of penguins after surgery for wounds often sustained when they become trapped in fishing nets. The suit was created by adapting copper bodysuits previously used on four-legged animals for birds through a collaboration between the Humboldt Conservation Center, a nonprofit, the Catholic University of the North, and textile innovation company Kimba Vet. Protecting the wounds posed a challenge because penguins are wild animals with very flexible necks, making it easy for them to pull out stitches or reopen healing wounds, said Tomas Pino, veterinarian and president of the Humboldt Conservation Center. Although the suits contain copper and zinc, they do not look metallic. The red fabric contains microscopic particles of both metals woven into the fibers themselves, rather than coated onto the surface. Estefania Guidotti, Kimba's marketing manager, said copper and zinc help prevent the growth of bacteria, fungi, and mites during recovery. Zinc also encourages the formation of new blood vessels, helping damaged tissue heal more quickly. This is a differentiating factor of this technology versus others, allowing tissues to recover faster, Guidotti said. The suits were tested on 5 penguins at the Humboldt Conservation Center in Coquimbo, which rehabilitates injured 2 species of penguins on Chile's central rocky coast, Humboldt and Magellanic penguins. 4 of the birds had wounds believed to have been caused by human activity, most likely entanglement in fishing nets. The conservation status of the 2 species differs. Humboldt penguins are classified as vulnerable, according to the International Union for Conservation of Nature's Red List of Threatened Species, while Magellanic penguins are listed as less of a concern, though populations of both are in decline. This page 13 piece was titled Suits Help Penguins Recover, was from Reuters.
1: And we continue with a piece. Momentum grows for climate-resilient farming in Europe, written by James Davy, Simeon Jessup, and Alexander Morrow of Reuters. With Britain about to record its hottest summer yet, Sam Squire's nearly 200-acre beef farm in southeast England stands out as a lush green oasis surrounded by scorched brown fields. As neighboring farmers have resorted to using winter feed, Squire's herd of Aberdeen Angus feeds on dense pasture maintained by planting that has retained water and improved soil quality. This year is a testament to what you can do in a dry year, Squire told Reuters. Our vision was to improve the soil structure and build resilience within our business, mitigating against both prolonged periods of dry hot weather and prolonged periods of wet weather. His cattle, which carry genetic traits from Japanese Wagyu that are renowned for producing tender beef, graze on a mix of grasses, deep-rooting herbs and legumes, which is known as herbal lays. The method is inspired by ancient practices and reflects decades-long efforts to introduce climate-resilient farming as governments and regulators across the world have sought to make supply chains less vulnerable. After years of intensive agriculture designed to feed the maximum number of people most cost-effectively, this year's extreme weather has added urgency to the debate over whether climate change has transformed the economics. According to Reuters interviews for this story, with more than 25 people engaged on the issue, banks, insurance groups, water companies, governments, and major food groups such as McDonald's are funding a shift in farming practices. Meteorologists have said they expect to declare Britain's summer, which officially ends on August 31st, as the hottest yet, and Europe as a whole has this year experienced more extreme warming than any other continent, with 5 heat waves and far below average rainfall. After its hottest June and driest July on record, almost 3/4 of England is officially in drought. Livestock and dairy farmers have reported poor grass growth. The UK's cereal harvest is set to be the worst since comparable records began in 1984, and fruit and vegetable growers have said production will be reduced, echoing warnings from across Europe. The losses for farmers in the European Union and Britain from failed crops in the June heatwave could be up to $2.7 billion, according to the Energy and Climate Intelligence Unit. There are knock-on effects for inflation, which has already been driven higher by the increased energy and fertilizer costs linked to the war in the Middle East. By contrast, with the arid land all around, the herbal lays in some of Squire's field near Chelmsford stand over knee height, even after 2 months without rain and without the use of irrigation. The grasses provide energy-rich feed The nutrient-enhancing herbs help to control parasites and reduce the need for medication, while the legumes fix nitrogen in the soil, removing the need for artificial fertilizers. The cows are concentrated in a small area where they graze and trample the vegetation and are moved twice a day. They create a protective layer over the soil, and their manure helps return seed to the ground, boosting soil health and water retention. Squire has not needed to buy winter feed for 8 years. He estimates that the soil holds around 105,700 U.S. gallons more water per acre than before he adopted the regenerative farming. In the first 6 years after the switch, estimated earthworm numbers rose from 80 million to 680 million. Government environmental grants help Squire make the transition. Without giving precise detail, he said that his farm would struggle to remain viable without that support. He said that ownership and tenancy arrangements, financial constraints, and resistance to change were problems for others. An increasingly popular solution is to work with companies across a range of sectors, including insurers and banks, which have an interest in protecting themselves from the consequences of extreme weather. Farms adopting regenerative practices are consistently outperforming more conventional holdings during drought stress in terms of both yield and profitability, according to Andrew Voice, Chief Impact Officer at the agricultural consultancy Soil Capital. He cited a study for the organization that found farms that adopted regenerative practices reduced drought-related yield losses by at least 10% in about 80% of the cases. In Britain, Lloyds Bank has joined forces with regenerative food business Wild Farmed to create the Food and Nature Resilience Fund alongside water companies Severn Trent and Affinity Water and the insurance group AXAXL. Pooled funds go to farmers to improve soil and health. Ben McLasky, Lloyd's Agricultural Sustainability Director, said water companies could reduce the amount of money spent on removing farm chemicals from river systems, while insurers can access data to better understand how regenerative agriculture can mitigate flood risk. We cannot do this on an individual farm-by-farm basis, he said. Collaboration was needed to get systemic industry change. And this was a page 13 piece. Momentum is growing for climate-resistant farming in Europe.
0: We're going to take a short break, but we'll be back in a moment with today's obituaries and more news.

0: Hello, Virginia Voice listeners. Our friends at the Virginia Department for the Blind and Vision Impaired, as well as Virginia Industries for the Blind, have some career opportunities to bring to your attention. Applications must be submitted before 11:55 p.m. for positions with a closing date. More detailed information and application instructions are available online at jobs.virginia.gov. There is a maintenance and operations coordinator position available in Richmond with a closing date of September 15th, and the note that previous applicants need not reapply. There is an orientation and mobility specialist position available in Stanton with a closing date of September 11th. There is a Virginia Industries for the Blind, or VIB, receiver-driver position available at Fort Belvoir in Fairfax with a closing date of September 4th. There is a VIB supply store material handler position available on the border of Arlington and Washington, D.C., with a closing date of September 4th. And there is an orientation and mobility specialist position available in Fairfax, with the note that previous applicants need not reapply. Again, visit online at jobs.virginia.gov to apply. All jobs have been posted by the Virginia Department for the Blind and Vision Impaired. We are encouraging individuals with disabilities to apply through the Commonwealth Alternative Hiring Process. For more information, call the Department for Aging and Rehabilitative Services at 1-800-552-5019. And we are back to the reading of the Richmond Times-Dispatch for Thursday, September 3rd. For Virginia Voice, your readers are Steve Hovjacki and Ann Regan.
1: We'll begin the obituaries with the paid notices. Kevin Brooks departed this life on August 21st, 2026. His remains rest at the Joseph Jenkins Jr. Funeral Home. William F. Corvello has passed away. He is survived by his wife, Cheryl, his children, Amy McGinley, Sean, Chris Corvello, and Donna Corvello, and six grandchildren. Emily Louise Harrison has passed away at age 84. She was a resident of Richmond. She is survived by her daughter, Stephanie Williams, Roger, son, Dr. Fred N. Thomas III, Leah, and grandchildren and great-grandchildren. Larry O'Neill Jackson, age 73, of Henrico, has passed. Surviving are his son, Larry DeBose, Betty, sister, Gloria Warren, brother, Lawrence Jackson, Sabrina, and other relatives and friends. Robert Thomas Knight Sr., 92, has passed away. He is survived by his sisters, Shirley Osborne and Peggy Walker, his children, Robert Rocky Jr., Debbie, Donald, Mary, Neil, Michelle, Terry Grubb, David, and Renee Davis. Barbara Elizabeth Lee Neal has passed away at age 100. She has been in Richmond since 2012. She is celebrated by her children, Jeffrey, Tara, and Gregory Neal, her siblings, Aileen Price, Kent Lee, and Ron Lee, and granddaughters and extended family and dear friends. If you'd like any of these read again or in greater detail, please call the Virginia Voice at 804-266-2477.
2: We now continue with some more news on page 12. A new Iran missile is wreaking havoc against the United States. This is written by Josh Meyer of USA Today. Iran has fielded a new generation of ballistic missiles that can evade American air defenses and strike with far greater precision, a technological leap that military experts say has damaged the ring of U.S. bases across the Persian Gulf and have left them more vulnerable than they have been in decades. The centerpiece of that shift is a highly mobile ballistic missile Iran calls the Kaibar Shikan, or Castle Breaker, which has a range of 900 miles and a satellite-guided maneuverable warhead. Iran's military has used the missile extensively in strikes on the U.S. naval hub in Bahrain and other American bases during the six-month war with the U.S. and Israel, according to the Iranian government and confirmed with former U.S. military and intelligence officials and weapons analysts. Some of those analysts believe Iran used the Castle Breaker missile in the July 17 strikes on the U.S. Muwafaq Salty Air Base in Al-Azraq, Jordan, that killed three American service members, an assertion Iran itself has also made, according to official government statements obtained by USA Today. And on Monday, an Iranian state-run outlet confirmed it used Kaibar Shikan missiles to hit Muwafaq Salty and the King Hussein Air Base in Jordan in response to a U.S. military attack on Iran's Larak Island. Iran's Islamic Revolutionary Guard Corps, the IRGC, targeted the technical and maintenance infrastructure as well as fighter jet bases at the two facilities, causing significant damage at the bases, said Iran's IRGC-affiliated TASNIM news agency. Unlike a conventional ballistic missile that travels a fixed path that defenders can track and try to intercept, the Kaibar Shikan can quickly change course in the final phase of its descent, potentially slipping past air defenses and hitting targets with devastating precision, according to those sources. Mounted on mobile launchers, the solid fuel missile is extremely difficult to detect and destroy before launch, allowing it to survive American bombardment campaigns. It can easily reach U.S. and allied targets across the Middle East, including in Israel and major American bases like Al-Udeid Air Base in Qatar, Prince Sultan Air Base in Saudi Arabia, and the Al-Dafra Air Base in the United Arab Emirates. We designed the entire air defense systems based on this understanding of what we thought they would do, according to Jonathan Hackett, a former Marine and U.S. intelligence officer, said of Iran's military capabilities. And now, he said, they are doing something different. So now you have to change your defensive posture for missile defense in the way that we haven't been doing previously, ever, said Hackett, who is also a fluent Farsi speaker, who spent two decades working on Iran-related military and intelligence issues out of U.S. embassies. He has held positions at the U.S. Defense Intelligence Agency, National Security Agency, and Marine Corps Special Operations Command before retiring in October 2024. In interviews with USA Today, Hackett and other experts described how the Kaibar Shikan and other Iranian missiles have on occasion penetrated the layered defenses American forces have relied on for generations during the war against Iran that President Donald Trump launched jointly with Israel 6 months ago. This page 12 piece, new Iran missile is wreaking havoc against the U.S.
1: We now turn to the website of the Associated Press with an article titled, Gloria Steinem, a potent voice of U.S. feminism and co-founder of Ms. Magazine, has died at age 92. This is by Jocelyn Novak. New York. Gloria Steinem, the celebrated author and activist who became one of the most visible symbols and potent voices of the U.S. women's movement and a fierce advocate for feminist causes over six decades, has died. She was 92. With her trademark streaked hair parted down the middle and large aviator glasses, Steinem, a co-founder of Ms. Magazine, was a hugely recognizable presence wherever she went. And she went everywhere. Much of her life as an advocate was spent on the road, speaking at college campuses and community centers, at rallies and marches. You can't do it on the phone or on the web, she told the Associated Press in a 2015 interview. You have to be there with all five senses. It should be obvious that people can't empathize with each other unless we're in the same room. Steinem, who had been in declining health, died Wednesday at her home in New York City, according to a post on her social media page. She had recently completed a memoir to be released this fall. Gloria's greatest gift was her ability to listen to others, to make others feel seen and heard, the post said. Her words, actions, and example gave people permission to be their truest selves. Though Steinem had recently become more frail physically, her wit and humor remained totally intact. Her friend and fellow activist, Abigail Disney, said she visited Steinem's Manhattan home a bit over a week ago as those close to her gathered by her side. She was just as funny and just as sharp as I have ever known her, Disney said. And, she said, generous. Everything Gloria did was rooted in kindness, Disney said. It flowed through her political activism. Steinem changed her career path after a start as a journalist. Steinem began her career as a journalist, notably reporting in 1963 on degrading conditions in Hugh Hefner's Playboy Empire, an undercover assignment she came to later regret. She credits a meeting 6 years later, where women spoke out in favor of abortion rights, with changing her career path. That speak out was the beginning of activism for me, Steinem, who had undergone a secret illegal abortion herself at age 22, told the AP in an email in 2022, reflecting on the reversal of Roe v. Wade. Either our control over our own bodies is equal, regardless of sex or race, or we're not living in a democracy. Those who watched Steinem denounce discrimination for so many years likely never suspected that she'd had to overcome a deep fear of public speaking. She would have simply stuck to writing, she said, if only editors at the time had been willing to let her write about the women's movement. But they weren't interested, she told the AP in 2015. So I ended up going out and speaking, which was my nightmare, she said. I mean, I was terrified, but I'm grateful, even though I still get scared even now. Steinem's visibility endured throughout her life. Time hardly slowed Steinem down. Through her 80s, she was traveling the globe and speaking out on issues of importance to her. These included everything from genital mutilation to Korean reconciliation, but it was equality for women that took precedence. Being a feminist means that you see the world as whole instead of half, she once said. It shouldn't need a name, and one day it won't. As the years went on, Steinem's visibility endured. A few days after her 85th birthday, she was leading a women's talking circle at an off-Broadway play celebrating her life, where one by one, women in the audience, many fighting tears, rose to thank her and tell their own stories of discrimination. In 2020, her life was the subject of a feature film, The Glorias, A Life on the Road. And at 91, she collaborated on a picture book with Liberian peace activist and Nobel laureate Lema Gebaoui, aimed at inspiring young people to change the world. Rise, Girl, Rise, Our Sister Friend Journey, Together for All, was published in February. The constant visibility came with a price. Even into her older years, Steinem expressed frustration that despite her accomplishments, she was often described as beautiful or glamorous. A 1992 Vanity Fair profile even noted her spectacular racehorse legs. "Nobody ever called me beautiful until I was publicly a feminist, and that was in my mid-30s," she told AP in a 2011 interview. "It was clear that label was being assigned to me. The most hurtful part is that you work very hard and people say it's because of your looks." Steinem often responded to hostility with humor. Of course, Steinem also had to deal with hostility, sometimes from surprising places. Appearing on Larry King's talk show on CNN in 1990, she was visibly stunned when a female caller greeted her cheerfully and then told her to rot in hell because she had ruined the beautiful American family. But by then, she noted, at least people were taking feminists seriously. That wasn't the case in 1972 when she co-founded Ms. Magazine, and many commentators, especially male, dismissed it as ridiculous, predicting an early demise. Among Steinem's detractors was President Richard Nixon, who was caught on an Oval Office tape ridiculing both her and the Ms. title. The ridicule was mutual. In a 1972 National Press Club speech, Steinem called Nixon the most sexually insecure chief of state since Napoleon. It was just one example of Steinem's trademark wit. Before she married at 66, she often explained her singlehood by saying, "I can't mate in captivity." Laughter, she wrote, was true, the only free emotion, the only one that can't be compelled. Steinem's writing became more political in her 30s. When she joined the editorial board of New York Magazine and her writing became more political, in 1969, she went to cover an abortion rights hearing. She had never told anyone about her illegal abortion at 22 in London. That was the moment, she has said, that triggered her career as a women's rights activist. She founded the National Women's Political Caucus in 1971, along with Betty Friedan, Shirley Chisholm, and Bella Abzug. Unlike her friend Abzug, however, Steinem was not comfortable in front of a crowd. Gradually, with her early speaking partner Dorothy Pittman Hughes, a black feminist and child welfare advocate, she found her footing. The two formed a powerful partnership at a time when feminism was viewed as largely a white, middle-class movement. In an iconic photo, the two raise their right arms together in the Black Power salute. Steinem's many books included A Life on the Road, though she never learned to drive. Steinem's books included the 2015 road memoir, A Life on the Road, but she wryly noted at the time that she'd never learned to drive. It would have taken away, she said, from her ability to converse with hosts who picked her up from airports or train stations. And, she noted, she always loved to chat with taxi drivers. For many women, Steinem was the galvanizing voice that day. She would go on to advocate fiercely, but though many saw her as a singular figure in history, she often liked to say that if she hadn't come along, someone else would have accomplished the same things. By the same token, she said, it was less important that younger people listen to her and more important that they listen to themselves. The primary thing is not that they know who I am, she said, but that they know who they are. This Associated Press article, titled Gloria Steinem, a Potent Voice of U.S. Feminism and co-founder of Ms. Magazine, Dies at 92, was by Jocelyn Novak.
2: We now have a science piece called Doc Roach to the Rescue. Scientists are developing cyborg bugs for missions, and this is written by Reuters. A swarm of giant cockroaches may sound like the stuff of nightmares, but an Australian researcher says that the insects could one day be used by search and rescue teams to deliver life-saving drugs to people trapped by disasters. Scientists from the University of Queensland and the University of New South Wales have developed parametric cyborg cockroaches, dubbed paraborgs, equipped with miniature injection devices and cameras. They hoped that the insects could keep victims of earthquakes and building collapses alive by providing basic medical assistance in narrow, debris-filled spaces before rescuers arrive. A lot of people might not like the sight of a giant cockroach scurrying towards them, but if you're trapped in rubble or stuck in a cave and need help, it could make a real difference between life and death, said PhD candidate Hai Nam Lee, co-author of the study published in the Journal of Advanced Science.

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To find out more about the WHRO Voice, please call area code 757-889-9379.

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The Richmond Times-Dispatch from the Virginia Voice is read live beginning at 8:10 a.m., followed by a live reading of the Virginian Pilot at 10, with rebroadcast at 3 p.m. The Daily Press can be heard live at 11:30 and airs again at 4:30 p.m. The WHRO Voice Grocery Cart airs at 1 p.m. and again at 7 in the evening. Tidewater News from Franklin can be heard at 2 p.m. and is rebroadcast at 9 p.m. Begin your evening at 6 o'clock with All Things Considered and Marketplace. At 8 o'clock, tune in for the New York Times. The Washington Post can be heard at 10 p.m., followed by the Wall Street Journal at 11 o'clock. And from midnight until 8:10 a.m., enjoy a variety of late-night programs from the Virginia Voice and WHRV, including book readings, the BBC World Service, and Morning Edition. 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
1: Hello, and welcome to the WHRO Voice, where we will be reading local, regional, and national highlights from the Virginian Pilot, dated September the 3rd, 2026. Our audio reading programs are specifically designed for and primarily directed to people who are blind, visually impaired, or have other conditions preventing them from reading standard printed material. Our readers are all volunteers. My name is Hal Jura, and my reading partner is...
2: Brian Buddenholzer.
1: Well, hello, Brian.
2: Good morning, Hal.
1: Okay, let's start the front page with, I guess we do a military story first. USS Lincoln carrier crew set to rest up in Thailand. About 5,000 sailors and Marines spent more than 260 days at sea. This is from the Associated Press. Dateline, Pattaya, Thailand. The USS Abraham Lincoln aircraft carrier, which spent nearly 9 months at sea to support U.S. operations against Iran, docked at a port in eastern Thailand on Wednesday to give the crew of about 5,000 an opportunity for beachside rest and recuperation. The sailors and Marines aboard the nuclear-powered ship had not been on shore for more than 260 days, and reports emerged last month of deteriorating mental health among the crew, as well as shortages of key food supplies aboard. The Navy downplayed any problems, and President Donald Trump commented that the Lincoln's lengthy deployment was, quote, not nearly long enough. The Lincoln, based in San Diego and originally launched in 1988, made its way into the Lam Chabang port Wednesday morning after the destroyer USS Frank E. Peterson, Jr., one of several ships in its carrier strike group, sailed past. Another, the guided missile cruiser USS Robert Smalls, headed to Map Ta Phut nearby. I know I'm butchering these Thai names. The Lincoln's crew members later disembarked to spend their free time in nearby Pattaya, a seaside resort city the U.S. military personnel have frequented since the Vietnam War era. Crew members were not immediately accessible to media, but the ship itself looked due for at least a new paint job, with large blotches of what appeared to be rust on the hull, especially just above the waterline and at the edge of the flight deck, where fighter aircraft and helicopters were parked. The U.S. Embassy said the ship has been deployed for a total of 286 days since November, and that Thailand was the ship's first full port stop in that time. Its total uninterrupted time at sea before Wednesday's arrival was 264 days. When asked about the carrier's appearance, Captain Dan Keeler, the Lincoln's commanding officer, replied that, quote, it is normal for a long deployment and we're not going to make further comments. It looks like what it is, a ship that's been continuously at sea for 286 days. Ewan Graham, a defense expert at the Australian National Security College, told the Associated Press after viewing photos of the ship, and the Abraham Lincoln has been on a prolonged combat deployment during which normal port calls were denied to it. So it becomes a tempting symbol of the U.S. Navy's strategic overstretch and fatigue, he added. However, what's also notable is the impressive state of the air wing. So maybe the underlying story is also one of resilience under conditions of extreme stress. The Navy had dismissed reports about sailors on board struggling with mental health concerns. A Navy official said a sailor aboard the Lincoln went overboard in early August, but the person was quickly recovered, treated by the ship's medical department, and transferred off-ship for additional care. The official would not say whether it was considered a suicide attempt. Local businesses happy about influx of sailors. In Pattaya, welcome banners hung outside restaurants and bars, and a local gem store touted its self-described special deals. A giant LED sign in front of the city's famous Walking Street, a nightlife hub, features a welcome message with images of the Lincoln as well as the Thai and U.S. flags. Pattaya Mayor Poramit Nagambichet, again, I have apologies for my pronunciation, Poramit Nagambichet said he expected the visit could generate about $3 million for the city. Once known mostly as a seedy city of bars and massage parlors offering sexual services, the city has in recent years toned down its act to become more of a family destination with attractions such as theme parks and golf courses. Jeroen Kasim Santatam has run a beachside restaurant there for more than 30 years. He says September is usually the worst month for business, and 2026 had been especially bad because of the tourism slump triggered by the Iran war. The 66-year-old man put up a welcome banner with a U.S. flag motif and a silhouette of a carrier and the words, "All welcome." Politics was not what he cared to talk about, he told the AP. "I'm doing business, so I want a lot of customers," Jeroen said. "When we heard the news, we were excited. I sent a video clip to my employees and said, 'Look, the Americans are coming.'" Mom from New Jersey came to rendezvous with sailor daughter. Visitors to Pattaya on Wednesday included Shakira Fairfax, the mother of a crew member who traveled to meet her daughter, Jada. "I'm excited. I'm so full of emotion. I can't wait to hold her. I can't wait to snuggle up next to her," said Fairfax from Paterson, New Jersey. She spoke to the AP outside Pattaya's Hard Rock Hotel, where city officials welcomed dozens of service members arriving by bus. She said her daughter, an entry-level seaman, finished basic training in October and shipped out for the Lincoln's deployment in mid-November, later celebrating her 25th birthday on board. She said she worried most just after the U.S. launched its initial attack on Iran at the end of February, and she was unable to connect with Jada for a while. "It was an uncertain time. It was a scary time. It was difficult, definitely difficult. But she has a support system. Her friends reached out to me. In fact, one of her good childhood friends is here as well," she said. "It was a time for us to stick together and trust and believe that she will be okay." Another carrier, the usually Asia-based USS George Washington, relieved the Lincoln in the Middle East in August. Excuse me. "The Lincoln is heading home soon," said its commander, Captain Keeler. "There's no big delays about when we are going home," he said. "We do need to make periodic stops to get supplies. And as for future deployments, they move us around where they need us to be," he said.
2: Our next front page story is closer to home. Headline is, "To Trust and Empower, Begin Again Foundation creators, including Golf Pro, bring sepsis awareness to CHKD." It's written by Sandra Penicky, staff writer. Being hooked up to tubes didn't stop 7-year-old Bellamy Dixon from swinging a golf club alongside Australian professional golfer Mark Leishman. The Newport News youngster, a patient at Children's Hospital of the King's Daughters, CHKD, listened intently as Leishman offered encouraging tips on his swings. Leishman and his wife, Audrey, founders of the Begin Again Foundation, were at the Norfolk Hospital on Tuesday to help recognize Sepsis Awareness Month and spotlight their foundation's new multi-year $250,000 commitment to CHKD's quality and safety initiatives. After countless holes in one and accompanying cheers, Bellamy and several other patients, including 4-year-old Zoe Thomas and 6-year-old Nora Horn, sat comfortably on mats in the playroom floor while Audrey Leishman read her newly released children's book, Katie Koala's Biggest Fight, A Little Koala's Fight Against a Big Illness. Other patients in the 206-bed pediatric hospital watched from their rooms on closed-circuit televisions. Quote, "This is my first time reading the book, and what a special place to do it," the author said. Audrey Leishman is a sepsis survivor who spent 5 days in a coma in 2015. Since recovering, the Virginia Beach resident has made it her purpose to support other survivors and raise awareness about the condition that, without quick treatment, can lead to tissue damage, organ failure, and death. Quote, "I wrote the book with the hopes that children will start to recognize how their body feels and to learn to trust their bodies, but also to empower parents with the knowledge to just ask the question, could it be sepsis?" she said. The advocate herself said she thought she had the flu and had never heard of sepsis until her diagnosis. Sepsis, an extreme reaction to an infection, is a life-threatening medical emergency. Quote, "Every sepsis story breaks my heart," she said. "But the stories of children who died after being taken to a doctor, sometimes multiple times, and sent home without the proper diagnosis are what really prompted Audrey Leishman to pen her book. Healthcare staff have struggled to recognize sepsis on the floor or in the emergency room before a case ends up in the intensive care unit," said Dr. John Harrington, a CHKD pediatrician who is also vice president of quality and safety. "Sepsis moves very quickly in a child because their defenses are a little bit less than an adult," Harrington said. The development of a life-changing predictive tool by CHKD senior clinical data analyst Robert Sapansky, called Children at High Risk, or CAHR, CAR, enables healthcare providers to carefully monitor patients and quickly intervene for sepsis. It's been used since 2014. "We really feel like it's working. We're excited about it, and we want other people to know about it," Harrington said. "Audrey and Mark's gift is helping us to do that." The Leishman's latest gift to CHKD will help the health system provide education about sepsis, maintain the tool, and transfer to a new electronic health medical records system, Harrington said. The Begin Again Foundation has supported more than 9,045 families at CHKD, contributing more than $500,000 in financial aid. Harrington said he can relate to how Audrey Leishman turned her experience with sepsis into a way to help others. He said he gets the same feeling working in pediatrics because children

0: 45 families at CHKD, contributing more than $500,000 in financial aid. Harrington said he can relate to how Audrey Leishman turned her experience with sepsis into a way to help others. He said he gets the same feeling working in pediatrics because children have so much more life to live.
1: Okay, the last story on the front page comes from Chesapeake. Chesapeake's Greenbrier to get $689 million manufacturing complex. This is by Sandra Panicky. And there is a picture of the, well, it's not, it's a rendering of the advanced materials manufacturing complex that South Korea-based LS Cable and Systems plans to build in Chesapeake. A South Korean-based company is under contract to buy 86 acres of vacant land in the Greenbrier section of Chesapeake to build an advanced materials manufacturing complex. LS Cable and Systems previously announced $689 million facility will include production for three businesses: copper rods, magnet wires, and rare earth magnets. A subsidiary of the same company is also working to bring a massive underwater cable factory to the city. LS Cable Managing Director Patrick Shim said during a news conference on Wednesday that the project aims to break ground by the end of the year and is expected to bring about 430 jobs to the area, including in accounting, information technology, human resources, marketing, and security. The property west of Greenbrier Parkway and south of the Dollar Tree headquarters in Summit Point sits adjacent to Yupo America, a manufacturer of synthetic tree-free paper. The land was previously owned by Mitsubishi Chemical before Chesapeake's Economic Development Authority purchased the bulk of the acreage in 2021, according to Stephen Wright, City Director of Economic Development. A local developer purchased the front section of the site and plans to build a multifamily residential development, Wright added. Wright said the company and authority are still negotiating a sales price of about $21 million, but the number could change as the buyer conducts its due diligence. Online city records show the EDA bought the 86 acres for $13.8 million. It's important that the property be used for manufacturing, as it is the last true remaining piece of industrial property in Greenbrier, Wright said, noting that industry does not impact the corridor's traffic. We are really happy that LS is actually doing what was originally planned for that site, which was a campus with multiple operations, multiple lines of business, Wright said. So it's taken a while for us to get there, but we are finally there. Shim said that the raw materials for the rare earth magnets come from Australia rather than China, as the U.S. works to create a China-free supply chain. The magnets are vitally important for national security because they are used for advanced fighter jets, guided missiles, and a lot of weapons systems, Shim said. We're not producing enough of them domestically. The company's other project, LS Green Link Manufacturing and Pier Complex, is under construction on the southern branch of the Elizabeth River in the Deep Creek area of the city. That $681 million investment for phase one features the construction of a high-voltage submarine cable manufacturing facility, which Shim said will have its own dedicated pier. That project includes a 676-foot manufacturing tower, previously announced as 660 feet, but it got slightly taller because we have to put a service crane on top, which will be the tallest building in Virginia, Shim said. Also, it will feature a 750,000-square-foot manufacturing building, which is equivalent to 13 football fields under one roof. It's a big building. That facility is expected to be completed by the end of the

0: third quarter next year and to be fully operational in the first quarter of 2028 with 330 jobs, he said. The Advanced Material Manufacturing Complex, deemed the, quote, single largest capital investment in the history of the Hampton Roads region, when it was announced by then-Governor Glenn Youngkin late last year, beat the company's record for investment, Shim said. Both projects combined total nearly $1.4 billion committed to the city and region, Shim said, adding both projects can add future phases. The Hampton Roads Alliance, which works to bring employers to the region, showed Ellis Cable the region's workforce strengths, including thousands of military members separating from the service annually. Our mission is to bring new capital investment and new jobs into the region, and so this project does that in a greater way than we have ever succeeded before, Smith said. Founded in 1962, LS Cable and Systems is one of the world's leading manufacturers of power and communications cable solutions. The company operates a global network of more than 6,500 employees and 40 subsidiaries across 17 countries.
1: Now we're going to move to page 2 of today's September 3rd Virginian Pilot. Story at the top of the page carries the headline, Virginia Beach Pauses on Short-Term Rental Limits, written by Stacy Parker, staff writer, Dateline, Virginia Beach. Scaling back the number of short-term rentals at the oceanfront is proving to be more difficult than originally anticipated. The City Council on Tuesday indefinitely deferred a vote on a revised zoning map outlining where short-term rentals can operate, sending city planners back to the drawing board. Meanwhile, the council agreed to stop letting new short-term rental property owners lease guest spaces in public garages. Short-term rentals are required to provide one parking space per bedroom, and owners have been allowed to lease off-site parking, including spaces in city-owned parking garages, which cost $100 per month. Properties that have previously been approved to lease spaces in public garages are still allowed to do so. We felt it was not right to take it away if they already have it, Vice Mayor Rosemary Wilson said at Tuesday's informal meeting. Determining where short-term rentals will be allowed to operate going forward is still being determined. An overlay district within the resort area was established 5 years ago to allow them to operate with a conditional use permit. Hundreds have been approved, and new applications continue to come before the City Council. Concerns about parking impacts and the loss of housing stock have been growing, too. Earlier this year, Councilman Worth Remick and other members requested a revised zoning map that reduces the district boundaries in the Resort Beach neighborhood, as well as Atlantic Park and the Convention and Sports Center areas along 19th and 20th Street. The first draft faced some opposition, and after consulting with community members, the council agreed this month to add some areas back into the district. Streets within the Resort Beach neighborhood, Atlantic Park, and the Convention and Sports Center areas were outside the boundary. The revised map contained a portion of the Vibe, V-I-B-E, Creative District, the block north of 17th Street, and the half block south of 17th Street within the overlay. But in the hours before Tuesday's vote, Wilson said she received a request from a couple of residents to amend the map's southern boundary to further limit rentals. Now city planners are working on a third iteration of the zoning map. This has come down to streets now, Remick said on Wednesday. We're kind of slicing and dicing.
0: Okay. Next, 94,000 Virginians drop ACA insurance. I think that stands for Affordable Care Act. $150 million earmarked in Virginia budget for a temporary version of expired subsidies. This is from the Virginia Mercury. Of an estimated 100,000 people whom state health leaders predicted were vulnerable to losing their Affordable Care Act insurance in Virginia, 94,000 have dropped it so far this year, according to new numbers from the State Health Benefit Exchange. There were 389,000 enrollees in 2025 and 295,000 enrollees as of this week. The reduction is attributed in part to the expiration of subsidies that had helped expand the ACA marketplace to people whose incomes are further below the federal poverty level. Debate over the issue triggered a governmental shutdown last year, and Congress ultimately elected to let the subsidies lapse. This spring, when the decline in Virginia ACA enrollees was at 33,000, State Health Benefit Exchange Director Kevin Patchett called the reduction the, quote, biggest drop-off in the first quarter that we've seen. The Virginia Association of Health Plans Director Doug Gray said at the time, if the state could keep the number of people forfeiting their insurance under 100,000, he'd call that a victory. People filter on and off the ACA as their income levels or employment provided insurance status changes. But Delegate Rodney Willett, Democrat Henrico, surmises the drop-off this year may largely be due to the expired subsidies. It's why he and fellow state lawmakers earmarked $150 million in Virginia's current budget to create a temporary version of the expired assistance to help Virginians between 138% and 250% of the federal poverty level. Eligible Virginians will be able to tap into that relief when marketplace enrollment opens in November. The state-level subsidies are meant to help offset costs for purchasing insurance in the state exchange, and participants could save about 70% on their monthly premiums. Still, it's a temporary fix to a long-term challenge, Willett acknowledged. Lawmakers devoted about a third of the state budget to health care this year. We did the best we could with the budget, Willett said, but trying to sustain that for years and years would be tough. The reconciliation bill Congress passed last summer includes forthcoming changes to Medicaid eligibility and hospital funding mechanisms. Of Virginia's nearly 2 million Medicaid enrollees, more than 500,000 will be subject to new work requirements and additional verification paperwork each year, while about 5,800 lawful immigrants will lose coverage. Some of those people may be able to explore the state marketplace, but others may lose health insurance altogether. Governor Abigail Spanberger recently issued an executive order to streamline the work of ensuring eligible Virginians don't lose coverage. Meanwhile, the pending hospital funding mechanisms may also contribute to potential closure or reduced services for 13 rural hospitals, a state report found. Hospitals predict a $31 billion reduction in the state's Medicaid funding over the next decade. As part of negotiations during the reconciliation bill debate, federal lawmakers created the Rural Health Transformation Fund, a $50 billion investment for states over the next 5 years. Last week, officials announced the disbursement of $122 million of Virginia's $189 million piece of that pie. The money can be used to boost initiatives in rural areas to compensate for both longstanding healthcare access issues and potential shortfalls stemming from the reconciliation bill. Those dollars in no way replace what's happening with the big, beautiful bill, Willett said. They will help around the edges, but this is a multi-billion dollar impact with the Medicaid disruption.
1: Our next page two story also comes from Virginia Beach, headline, Virginia Beach Mayor to Run for State Senate. This is written by Stacy Parker, staff writer, and Dateline is Virginia Beach. Bobby Dyer, who has served as mayor of Virginia Beach since 2018 and on council since 2004, announced Wednesday he plans to run for a state Senate seat next year. Dyer will seek the Republican nomination for District 22. His term as mayor ends in 2028, and he has previously said he would step down then. Dyer, 76, has been frustrated with a number of General Assembly issues that have affected Virginia Beach in recent years, prompting him to run for Senate, he said. He cited proposed legislation Virginia Beach requested this year that would have authorized any Virginia locality to establish a temporary gun-free pop-up zone with enhanced enforcement authority over things like occupancy, speed limits, and curfews. The bill stalled, and Dyer said he believes the delay was a form of retribution because he and other Hampton Roads mayors had formally opposed legislation that would have taken away local control of municipal workers' right to collectively bargain over wages, benefits, and working conditions. Governor Abigail Spanberger vetoed the collective bargaining bill in May. Among his goals, Dyer wants to, quote, build positive bridges, he said, and reduce the local burden from state mandates. Quote, we need a voice in Richmond that has to remind people, let's have the courtesy to talk to the municipalities, Dyer said. District 22 is currently represented by Aaron Rouse, a Democrat. Dyer and Rouse served on the city council together before Rouse was elected to the Senate. Rouse plans to run for re-election, he said. All 40 state Senate seats will be up for grabs November 2, 2027. Democrats currently hold a 21-19 advantage in the chamber.
0: Okay, and the next story is of particular interest to me because the Target store that it talks about is only a few blocks from my home. This is from Norfolk, and the story is titled, Target Announces Opening Date for Ward's Corner. By Trevor Metcalf, the Ward's Corner Target finally has an opening date. The big box store and second Norfolk Target location is scheduled to open October the 11th, the company announced Wednesday. The store, located in the former Kroger location at 201 East Little Creek Road, has been under construction for months, with Target signs going up in recent weeks. The 129,000-square-foot store includes a Starbucks, a CVS pharmacy, and electric vehicle charging stations. The Target store has been in the works for years. Civic League leaders said in 2023 that negotiations were underway between a developer and the chain. Later that year, Virginia Beach developer Coterides Companies proposed bringing a large retail tenant to the space, but did not name Target specifically. In 2025, Norfolk announced that Target was coming to the space. This is the second Norfolk Target location. The Military Highway store has now been open 30 years, according to the announcement. And I can tell you that members of my family are anxiously awaiting the opening of this store. They're poised to rush over there and doing their bit to welcome this new...
1: I'm sure their grand opening will be a madhouse.
0: Looking forward to it.
1: Well, I'm going to take us now to page six. We've got both a kind of an animal story and a judicial story that Hal's interested in. I think I'll take on the animal story and leave the legal one to Hal. Headline. Their boats big enough to tag sharks. Researchers catching fish in waters off New York to track movements. This comes from the Associated Press, and the dateline is Southampton, New York. Just off one of New York's famed Hampton's beaches, shark researcher Greg Metzger reels in one of the day's prize catches, a young but powerful sand tiger shark. He and another marine researcher quickly lasso the tail of the sharp-toothed female to the side of the boat and hold it steady as they take tissue samples and work to attach small data collection devices. Metzger marvels as the shark's thick, rugged skin snaps a surgical-grade scalpel. It's no surprise that they've been around since prehistoric times and they're still going strong, Metzger said, as he stitches up the incision and sends it along its way. Metzger and other researchers are catching, tagging, and releasing a range of sharks as they seek to understand the local population and shed more light on one of the world's few confirmed great white shark nurseries, where masses of young predators spend their first vulnerable years feeding and growing. Other white shark nurseries recognized globally are in the coastal waters off California, Mexico, and Australia. It's that initial fear of sharks that captures people's imagination, said Metzger, who also teaches marine science at Southampton High School. Hopefully, through educational opportunities like today, we'll be able to show that these sharks are far from mindless eating machines. The researchers attach different types of tags. One relays location by sending an acoustic signal that can be detected by monitoring receivers set up along the coast. Another measures depth and water temperature for several months, then pops off. The data illustrates how sharks can cover vast distances in a year, said Bradley Peterson, the Stony Brook University marine scientist working with Metzger this particular day. Their tags are being detected in North Carolina and Georgia and Florida and the Gulf of Mexico, and then they'll be back here the following year, he said. So a lot of them are coming up here to get themselves fueled up and fattened up. The research also suggests more varied species of sharks are coming up from more tropical southern waters during the summer months, as the waters off Long Island's coast and elsewhere are warming, likely due to climate change, said Frank Quevedo, executive director at the South Fork Natural History Museum and Nature Center, which is coordinating the research. Quote, "We see more spinner sharks, more black-tip sharks, more bull sharks," he said, as he showed off the Bridgehampton Museum's interactive exhibit on the work. "These are temperate sharks that utilize this habitat when the food source is here. So right now is like prime time." To be clear, the waters off Long Island have long been known to be a haven for all manner of sharks. The best-selling Peter Benchley novel, Jaws, was set in a fictional seaside town in the Hamptons before the blockbuster film version, which Netflix brought back to its streaming library this week, along with its sequels. It was shot on Martha's Vineyard in Massachusetts. The International Shark Attack File, a database at the Florida Museum of Natural History, includes no records of a fatal shark attack on Long Island, though beachgoers have been bitten in recent years, including one this summer, prompting local officials to invest in safety measures, including shark-spotting drones. Quote, "There's this huge misconception that there's this surge of sharks in Long Island waters. These sharks have always been here," Metzger said. "A reason why we're seeing more is because of technology. There's more drones. Everybody's got a cell phone now." Quevedo says baby whites are already about 4 feet long and weigh up to 80 pounds at birth, but they aren't reared by their mothers, meaning they must immediately fend for themselves. That's why they're drawn to the relatively shallow coastal areas off Long Island, where they can safely feed on schools of fish away from other predators, including older sharks, he said. "It's just like in nursery school, where kids learn the basics," Quevedo explained. As they mature, the great whites head north to feast on larger prey, particularly the teeming colonies of seals along the beaches of Cape Cod in Massachusetts. But as local waters warm, researchers have observed young whites venturing into New England waters sooner, bringing them dangerously close to the adult predators, Quevedo said. When Jaws burst onto the cultural scene more than 50 years ago, it led to a surge in recreational fishing for great whites off the Hamptons that had a devastating effect, according to Quevedo. Great whites don't mate until they're into their 20s and later, meaning many likely never had a chance to reproduce. Quote, "When you kill a shark at a size of 10 years, that shark can only be a juvenile, never reproduced before. So you're wiping out that whole species, that whole population." Conservation efforts in recent decades have helped white sharks and others rebound, though their numbers are nowhere near what they were likely more than a century ago, he added. Quote, "The predators are the ones that are balance keepers," Quevedo said. "If we can protect apex predators around the world, you're pretty much sustaining the world and keeping it as healthy as possible."
0: Okay, well, here's the court story. Now, this one is a little more interesting than the usual court story. This is about this murder trial up in Plymouth, Massachusetts. This lady is charged with murdering her three children, and her defense is that she was psychotic, that she didn't know what she was doing, that voices were telling her to do it. The jury tried the case, and the jury have been out for 5 days deliberating and are having trouble deciding the case. The story is titled, Jury in Clancy Trial Again Tells Judge No Agreement on Verdict. This is from the Associated Press, Dateline, Plymouth, Massachusetts. Jurors in the Lindsay Clancy murder trial said for a second time they were unable to reach a verdict on whether she is criminally responsible in the killings of her three children, but the judge on Wednesday told them again to keep trying. Clancy stared at the jury with no expression. As Judge William Sullivan explained to the courtroom, the jurors were at an impasse over their fifth day of deliberations. The judge then sent them back out after giving them a standard legally required instruction intended to prod them to keep discussing a possible verdict. He gave them similar instructions Tuesday morning, the first time they said they couldn't reach a unanimous decision. Clancy, a former labor and delivery nurse in Massachusetts, does not deny strangling her three children in their home in 2023. But her attorney argues that postpartum psychosis led to her actions. Prosecutors say she knew what she was doing. The jury resumed deliberations Wednesday, but not before the judge questioned jurors one by one following the arrest of a woman accused of filming them as they left the courthouse the previous day. Clancy's live stream trial has generated intense interest, with reporters and spectators packing the courtroom. The case has also sparked deep public divisions over her culpability and the issues around maternal mental health after childbirth. Jurors have heard testimony from relatives and doctors about how Clancy's mental health declined in the months before the killings and how her treatment included several medications and a short stay in a psychiatric hospital. Medical experts hired by the prosecution and the defense reached sharply different conclusions about her psychiatric state when she killed the children. If jurors ultimately can't agree on a verdict, the judge could declare a mistrial. Prosecutors would then have to decide whether to put Clancy on trial again, drop the charges, or try to negotiate a plea deal with her lawyer. If the jury decides Clancy was criminally responsible for her actions, it could convict her of either murder or manslaughter. If she is acquitted, a judge could still order her confined to a mental health facility if an evaluation determines that she poses a danger to the public. After court ended Tuesday, Clancy's attorney said it was a good sign that the jury kept working. The fact that they have not said that they're done is very, very heartening, Kevin Reddington said. Obviously, they're working very hard. Clancy strangled the children with exercise bands in their home's basement, then jumped from a second-floor window. She remains paralyzed from the waist down. Her lawyers say she heard a voice telling her to kill the children so she could end her own life. The prosecution argues she deliberately sent her then-husband on errands to get him out of the house, and prosecutors have questioned the seriousness of her suicide attempt. Patrick Clancy has said in interviews that he forgives his ex-wife, whom he viewed as ill rather than evil. The woman who was arrested outside court, and now we've left the trial itself, and now we're talking about this issue of the woman who was allegedly filming the jurors outside the court. The woman who was arrested outside court, Dawn Light, 56, of Sutton, Massachusetts, was arraigned Wednesday at the same courthouse in Plymouth, south of Boston. Surrounded by reporters while going to her car, Light was asked why she filmed outside the courthouse Tuesday. Quote, to see Lindsay, and I did see her. She was getting picked up by the van, Light said. Light's attorney, Jennifer White, called it a, quote, misunderstanding, and said Light, a retired nurse, was only trying to take a photo of Clancy and, quote, not interact with the jurors, which is a major no-no. Light described herself as, quote, a crime junkie and Clancy supporter in an interview with Hearst Connecticut Media Group before her arraignment. She was charged with intimidation of a witness, jurors, or person furnishing information in connection with criminal proceedings. A not guilty plea was entered on her behalf, and she was released without having to post bail, but was ordered to stay away from the court, the jurors, and any witnesses.
2: Very thorny issue.
0: Well, they don't like it when people are filming jurors. It's sometimes viewed as an attempt to intimidate them.
2: Biggest page 8
0: in
2: international story that hopefully doesn't become a national
0: story. Brian, is your mic on?
1: Oh, there we go. Sorry. Thank you. Thank you for spotting it. I turned my mic off. I'm going to take us to page 8, international story hopefully stays outside our borders, but sounds like it's getting worse. Anyway, the headline is Ebola outbreak rapidly spreading as death toll in Congo tops 3,000. This comes from the Associated Press, Dateline Bunia, Congo. Congo's Ebola outbreak has killed more than 3,000 people out of more than 6,100 confirmed cases, according to the latest government data from Wednesday, as the disease is spreading at an unprecedented speed, faster than efforts to track and slow it. Data from Congo's Ministry of Health show the outbreak has recorded 6,186 confirmed cases with 3,007 deaths since it was declared a global health emergency in mid-May. It remains the fastest growing outbreak of Ebola ever. Jean-Claude Angwanzia, a resident of Bunia, said he left Mombasa in the epicenter of Ituri province because he did not feel safe. He said he hardly saw health workers and infected bodies. No, he saw that health workers and infected bodies were being mishandled, prompting safety concerns. Quote, I had to flee the area because of the danger looming over us, he said. The pace of the outbreak is putting a strain on people's lives. Papi Baraka, a public transportation driver in Bunia, has had to cut down on the number of passengers he picks up in his car. Quote, the disease puts everyone at risk, and daily life has slowed to a crawl. We are afraid, he said. Recent weeks have witnessed a surge in cases, with two new health zones affected last week in North Kivu, where the fatality rate is much higher than in the rest of the affected provinces. The virus has spread to 6 provinces. The U.S. Center for Disease Control and Prevention said Tuesday in a report that the efforts to contain the virus, quote, remained below established response targets, close quote, and the fast expansion of the disease across many health zones indicates uncontrolled expansion of the outbreak. The report said the statistics show that most of the cases are occurring outside known transmission chains as a result of the percentage of confirmed new cases coming from only between 15% and 20% of known contacts. Director General of the World Health Organization, Dr. Tedros Adhanom Ghebreyesus, said Wednesday that there are chains of transmission the health authorities are not aware of. Quote, until every chain is found and broken, the epidemic will continue, and it will continue to pose a threat to DRC, its neighbors, and the region as a whole, he said. Health workers are struggling under difficult conditions and have gone on strike multiple times to demand their pay. The disease has continued to spread rapidly for several reasons, including conflict in the eastern region of the country where the outbreak is concentrated, attacks on health workers, miners constantly on the move, and inadequate health infrastructure. The resumption of school amid the outbreak has also raised concerns about transmission in classrooms. The World Health Organization said that the outbreak is on track to exceed the deadliest on record West Africa's regional outbreak between 2014 and 2016, which killed 11,000 people. The Africa Centers for Disease Control and Prevention said the outbreak is possibly 3 times larger than the number of cases recorded, as surveillance and contact tracing are still weak. The rare Bundibugyo virus behind the outbreak has no vaccine or treatment.
0: So it's fatal. There's no cure for it.
1: No cure. It looks like about half the people somehow managed to survive, but half do not.
0: That's a scary disease.
1: Yeah, it is.
0: All right, here's something of a somewhat lighter note on the business page about something about which many of you may be interested. Dollar coin featuring Trump's image goes on sale. This is from the Associated Press. You should pay close attention to this because these things are probably going to be very hard to get. The $1 coin, designed to celebrate America's 250th birthday, and seemingly President Donald Trump, whose face gazes from one side of the gold finish, went on sale Wednesday, the U.S. Mint said. The coin's design, Trump's visage as, quote, heads, and the Great Seal of the United States as, quote, tails, was given the stamp of approval this year by the U.S. Commission of Fine Arts, whose members Trump appointed. In past comments, the president said that the idea to stamp his face on a coin was, quote, very unusual, but that he was, quote, honored by it. The president's second term has come with several such brandings or attempts at them that have become tangled up in lawsuits. That includes moves to put Trump's name on the Kennedy Center, as well as the U.S. Institute for Peace, as Trump works to leave his stamp on history. The coins, which can be used as legal tender, stirred some criticism, particularly because of federal law that bars the depiction of a living president on U.S. currency. But in some circumstances, the Treasury Secretary does have authority to approve the minting and issuance of special coins. The coins were struck to, quote, honor 250 years of great American heritage, the U.S. Mint wrote on its website. In an arc above Trump's face is written, quote, Liberty, and below it is 1776 to 2026. On the flip side is the Great Seal of the United States, with the bald eagle gripping arrows in one claw and an olive branch in the other. In a banner clutched in his beak is written, E pluribus unum, Latin for out of many, one. A roll of 25 coins with face value of $25 will cost $61, and a bag of 100 will cost $154.50. And the U.S. Mint said they randomly hid some special issue coins among the rolls and bags. Those will be marked July 4th. Because they were struck, must be struck. Struck on that day, the anniversary of the signing of the Declaration of Independence. Households are limited to only two orders, the U.S. Mint wrote, but that cap will lift Thursday afternoon, and then you'll be able to buy unlimited numbers, I assume.
1: Okay. I'm sure there's going to be a lot of popularity in parts of our country for those.
0: I guess so.
1: Next from the business page, headline, we're reading from the September 3rd edition of the Virginian Pilot. Headline is, Chevron plans to widen operations in Venezuela. Deal follows U.S. announcement to develop nation's oil reserves. This comes from the Associated Press. Dateline is New York. Oil giant Chevron confirmed that it will expand operations in Venezuela after President Donald Trump announced an ambitious deal to develop the nation's oil reserves and give the Pentagon a stake in the profits. Chevron, the only U.S. oil company with a major presence in Venezuela, said Wednesday that it has been assigned additional acreage in the Orinoco Belt, where it has active operations. The company plans to invest more than $7 billion over the next 5 years, with the goal of more than doubling its current production to about 600,000 barrels a day. Chevron's history in Venezuela spans more than a century, and our expanded position reflects our confidence in the country's deep resource potential, CEO Mike Wirth said in a statement. Venezuela holds the world's largest proven reserves, totaling more than 303 billion barrels of crude oil, according to OPEC's 2025 annual statistical bulletin. Saudi Arabia is second with 267 billion barrels. Yet because Venezuela's energy infrastructure is degraded and the nation is operating under international sanctions, its daily production is just over 1 million barrels, compared with the 10 million to 11 million barrels that Saudi Arabia produces each day. The U.S. produces almost 14 million barrels per day. Chevron, the second largest U.S. oil company, has had a presence in Venezuela since 1923. The White House confirmed Monday that it is partnering with North American Blue Energy Partners as part of Trump's push to tap into Venezuela's oil industry. Quote, "What we're doing is increasing the confidence for private businesses to come to deals in Venezuela directly with the governor of Venezuela," Energy Secretary Chris Wright said during an interview Wednesday on CNBC. Yet the agreement has been met with skepticism from energy experts who say it will take years to revive Venezuela's oil industry, which is in disarray after years of neglect. There are also questions about whether Venezuela's acting president, Delcy Rodriguez, has the authority to give Chevron 100-year rights to over 17 oil fields with reserves of 65 billion barrels, and whether the future Venezuelan or American administrations would overturn the agreement. Venezuela's constitution states that arrangements like the one that the United States announced this week must be approved by the National Assembly, which has not happened, wrote Ian Vasquez, vice president for international studies at the Cato Institute. Trump has eyed Venezuela's oil since the capture of former President Nicolas Maduro and has pressed to get U.S. businesses back into the country. Quote, "We have Exxon going in, we have Chevron going in, we have our big oil companies going in," he said in January. He suggested again Monday that other major U.S. oil companies were preparing for a return, though other than Chevron, there is no evidence of that.
0: You know, this next story is very troubling. We all know that because of recent changes in legal decisions, colleges can now pay athletes to play for their teams, and they are using large amounts of money gathered from alumni and from booster groups to attract players to their teams. Now it looks like the private business firms are going to get involved. Private equity joining roster. While athletic programs could use funds, colleges proceeding cautiously on deals with firms. Now, this is from the New York Times. College athletic programs seem to be tapping every source of cash they can find to help recruit and retain top players. They are squeezing alumni for more donations, raising ticket prices, and selling stadium naming rights. But so far, the schools are proceeding with caution with at least one funding option, money from private equity firms. Private equity sees the college's cash crunch as an opportunity to profit from some of the world's most valuable sports brands. While some schools have done deals, others are wary of partnering with investment firms whose investors demand big returns in a short amount of time. Private equity firms Redbird Capital and Weatherford Capital are investing $12.5 million to help develop commercial ventures such as sponsorships and media deals in the Big 12 Conference, and a credit line of up to $30 million for each of its 16 schools. I mean, this whole thing is being flooded with cash now. I mean, some of these college quarterbacks are getting $1 million, $2 million, yep, more than they would get as rookies in the professional teams. I think the firms will receive a $1.25 million management fee annually for 5 years, and their investment will be paid back over that same time period at a fixed interest rate. No school has borrowed from the credit line. It carries a 10% interest rate, which many schools find too expensive, according to two with knowledge of the matter. Private equity has approached us. They have approached everyone in college athletics. said Aaron Horvath, deputy athletic director at the University of Notre Dame, no matter if you're in the Big Four or the Group of Six conferences. Horvath said Notre Dame was not interested in private equity partnerships, though it is finding new ways to fund its sports programs, including a recent deal to place advertising patches on football uniforms. My Lord. Can you imagine?
1: Go Cavaliers, huh?
0: Yeah, and buy a Coke. Our goal, and buy a hot dog, our goal is to work for the betterment of student athletes. It'd be like a walking billboard, I mean, for these athletes. Our goal is to work for the betterment of student athletes. Well, yeah, sure. And to have others that are only bottom line driven or focused on the bottom line changes the mission of Notre Dame, he said. The U.S. Supreme Court's 2021 ruling that student athletes could not be denied compensation for their play transformed the college sports world. College athletes across the United States are expected to earn a total of $3.78 billion for the 2026-27 school year. For college football, which kicked off last weekend, a team roster can cost up to $50 million, according to Open Doors, an athlete marketplace and technology company. Colleges not only need more money to pay star players, many lack the expertise to land marketing deals and sponsorships. The University of Utah sees private equity as helpful in these endeavors. It has completed a deal with Otro Capital that created an entity to oversee many of the operations of its 19 athletic programs. The venture, Crimson Brand Partners, will manage events at stadiums and arenas, branding, licensing, and sponsorships, ticketing, and digital media. It also will seek additional deals for individual players beyond the school's annual $20.5 million payroll for all its athletes. The university remains in charge of coaching hires, recruiting, student athlete support, and private fundraising. What about academics? I wonder if there's any of that going on. You think any of these people that make all this money are really going to class? In the Big 12, Conference Commissioner Brett Urmack, Mark, has emphasized that Redbird and Weatherford would not have any ownership stake in the conference under its $12.5 million deal. He also said the $30 million line of credit was considered a secondary benefit available to members if needed. In all, Redbird and Weatherford are committing $500 million to the deal.
1: Now,
0: I'm glad they won't have any ownership in it. I'm glad they won't have any influence.
1: Okay, well, we're going to move to the obituaries very shortly. I don't know whether this brief story here is important, but it seems like it could have a lot of meaning for the world that we live in. This comes from the Business Briefs. Headline, Dutch shift billions in gold from U.S., Canada to London. This comes from The Hague, Netherlands. The Dutch Central Bank announced Wednesday that it has moved billions of dollars worth of its gold reserves out of North America in a move it described as crisis preparedness in a time of global political unrest. It said that between March and August, some 94.8 tons of gold were transferred to London from the combined total of around 345 tons held in New York and Ottawa, Canada. Before the move, New York housed 31% of Dutch gold and Ottawa had 19%. After the move, both cities now hold 18.5%. The bank owns 675 tons of gold that was worth $83.6 billion at the end of 2025. Quote, with this relocation, we have improved the tradability of our gold reserves, the bank's governor, Olaf Schleichpen, said in a written statement. So we're about an hour into our reading now of the September 3rd edition of the Virginian Pilot, and we'll move on to read excerpts from our obituaries. So, Hal, do you want to get us started?
0: Okay. Well, the first one is Edith Colton Harrison, who was quite a prominent individual in Norfolk. She was a legislator. She was involved with creating the first women's studies department at ODU. I mean, she's very prominent and well known. And she passed away on September the 1st, 2026. A graveside service will be held at 11 a.m. on Friday, September the 4th, at Forest Lawn Cemetery in Norfolk, followed by a memorial service at Temple Ohev Sholem beginning at 12 noon in the chapel. And if for details, you can check out www.hdoliver.com.
1: Next, out of Chesapeake, Jennifer Hurd, H-U-R-D, Andrews, 74, passed away August 24th. The memorial service will be held 1 p.m. Saturday, September 5th, at the Hickory Ridge Community Church. For more info, go to www.omanfh.com.
0: I didn't even see that when it's squirreled away up
1: there. It is squirreled away, isn't it?
0: Okay, also from Virginia, and where is I think this gentleman died in Maryland. Joseph Bruce Hufnagel, Jr., of Woodbine, Maryland, passed away on August the 16th. He was preceded in death by his beloved wife of 66 years, Shirley Buchanan Hufnagel. Bruce and Shirley will be interred together during a private service at Garrison Forest Veterans Cemetery, Maryland. Doesn't say when, but for details, you can check out www.myers, M-Y-E-R-S, Durbor, oh, I can't read this.
1: Hard to pronounce. Just spell it, I guess.
0: It's Myers, Myers, D-U-R-B-O-R-A-W-T-H.com.
1: Okay, yeah, a lot of our published obituaries today are not per se from Hampton Roads. Next, it just says Western Side, and this is Vanessa L. Harris, who passed on August 20th. Full obituary can be found on Community Funeral Home website, www.communityfh.com.
0: Okay, and from, it looks like this is from Williamsburg, William F. Corvello, who passed away on August the 28th. Funeral services will be held at Williamsburg United Church, 500 Jamestown Road, Williamsburg, on September the 5th at 11 a.m. Visitation will be held at 10 a.m. at the church prior to the service. Interment will follow immediately at Williamsburg Memorial Park Cemetery. The service will be live streamed and is available on the following sites, and Williamsburg, GUMC.org, YouTube, Facebook, and Vimeo. A complete obituary is available at www.nelsonwilliamsburg.com.
1: And the last one that just says the obituary comes from elsewhere is Robert Marvin Feltz, or Bob Feltz Jr., 79, died on Monday, August 31st. The family will receive visitors at Millfield Baptist Church in Wakefield, Virginia, Saturday, September 5th, from 4 p.m. to 6 p.m. A funeral service will be held at Millfield Baptist Church on Sunday, September 6th, at 2 p.m., with burial immediately following at Ivor Cemetery. For full information, you can go to rwbakerfh.com.
0: Okay, Brian, I think you want to tell the folks about this Virginia Stage Company production.
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3: 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As cultures collide and uncertainty fills the air, strangers open their homes, their kitchens, and their hearts. 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
1: 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Our views, the headline is, "The New Normal?" Navy's extended deployments compromise service members' safety. The sailors and Marines of the USS Gerald Ford Strike Group returned to Norfolk in May following an 11-month deployment that saw them conduct operations against alleged drug smuggling boats in the Caribbean, the removal of Venezuelan President Nicolas Maduro, and finally the attack on Iran and subsequent blockade in the Strait of Hormuz. The carrier's 326-day deployment was a record in the post-Vietnam era, though it may only stand for a few months depending on when the USS Abraham Lincoln, which left its San Diego port on November 21st, returns home. The Lincoln passed Singapore on Sunday and is expected to reach the West Coast in late September. Our service members understand that a military life will have its challenges. They know it will be demanding, difficult, and even dangerous, but they have a right to expect that those issuing orders, up to and including the Commander-in-Chief, will consider their care and safety in deployment decisions. That concern seems in short supply these days, as sailors and Marines based in Hampton Roads and their families can attest. And there is reasonable worry, not only among service members, but across the nation, that interminable deployments and endless military operations are taking a heavy toll on the men and women who volunteer to wear the nation's uniform. The news that emerged from the Lincoln's deployment, which saw the crew go more than 250 consecutive days without a port call, is harrowing, and that's putting it mildly. After reports of poor conditions reached him, U.S. Senator Richard Blumenthal, a member of the Senate Armed Services Committee and a Connecticut Democrat, wrote Secretary of Defense Pete Hegseth and Acting Secretary of the Navy Hung Chau in early August, listing problems that included, quote, shortages of basic supplies, water contamination, plumbing issues, deteriorating mental health, deck safety concerns, and disruptions in the mail system, which have caused many care packages en route to the ship to be lost in transit for months. Those concerns were echoed by about 200 family members of the crew, some of whom met with Chau and Navy officials in San Diego. That followed reports by the Military Times and Stars and Stripes that at least one sailor went overboard and another was stopped while attempting to do so. In a separate virtual meeting with the families, Vice Admiral Joseph Cahill, commander of Naval Surface Forces, heard their stories and acknowledged their concerns, saying, quote, "We hear you loud and clear the impacts this has on families, on service members, and the long-term ability of us to stand, sustain our forces' health." That point is key. The military is an all-volunteer force. While it asks a great deal of those who serve, and the men and women who sign up don't expect it will be all smiles and sunshine, there needs to be a basic understanding that those in the chain of command recognize their subordinates' sacrifices and act to protect them. But Cahill's message was in sharp contrast to Hegseth, who said reports of poor conditions and low morale were completely misrepresented. and Trump, who relied on his well-worn chestnut of calling it fake news reporting. Again, the concerns expressed to Navy brass were conveyed by family members recounting the experiences of their sailors, not pulled from thin air by the press. As well, those conditions were not dissimilar from what happened during the Ford's deployment. A March fire in the Ford's laundry room injured multiple sailors, including smoke-related injuries among hundreds of personnel, and damaged 100 sleeping berths, according to the Navy Times, and frequent plumbing problems often rendered many of the toilets unusable. Yet still, those sailors and Marines were kept at sea, fighting one conflict after another, as a planned 6 or 7 month deployment stretched to 11. If we are to protect the integrity of our fighting force, those at the highest echelons must not shrug off the damage these endless deployments are doing to the physical and mental wellness of those in uniform.
0: Okay, we're moving to the advice columns.
1: I think that's the good place to go.
0: All right. Well, let's start with asking Eric Thomas. This is from Giving Too Much. Dear Eric,

0: Okay, we're moving to the advice columns.
1: I think that's the good place to go.
0: All right. All right, well, let's start with asking Eric Thomas this is from Giving Too Much. Dear Eric, I am a giver. It has always been ingrained in my personality. I give and help family, friends, neighbors, perfect strangers. I am always volunteering to help in any way I can. This causes people to take advantage of me. I am always giving and doing more for them than they do for me. When I need something, so-called friends are seldom there. I'm not keeping score, but somehow my compulsion to give and help ends up getting me hurt. Hurt feelings from friends and family that are not there for me, financial debts never repaid, financial gifts taken for granted once the moment passes. Neighbors say they need something, but when I offer to lend it to them, I never see the item again. How can I stop doing this? I'm tired of getting my feelings hurt and losing my money and possessions. I'll just be talking to someone, and if an opportunity to give or help comes up, I'm volunteering myself without hesitation. Afterwards, I'm like, why do I do that? Don't say therapy. I can't afford that, and this isn't a big problem, just a little problem that brings me hurt feelings. Signed, Giving Too Much. Well, sounds like a big problem to me, but and Eric says, dear giving, think about what you're getting from giving or what you want to get. Ask yourself if what you really want isn't something that easily comes from being overly generous. Perhaps you're really looking for connection or community. Perhaps you're trying to fix things for others. I don't want to pathologize any of this, but from your letter, it sounds like your giving nature is sometimes setting you up for failure. Now, of course, you should be receiving thanks or repayment. Of course, people shouldn't be taking advantage of you. It's not your fault that the gifts are going unnoticed or being taken for granted. See what happens when you put yourself on a generosity budget. Say someone needs help and you feel the desire to lend a hand. Stop and ask yourself if there's another way that you can be of assistance without giving so much of yourself. Perhaps it's connecting them with another person who can provide what they need instead of providing it yourself. I'm not saying stop being generous, but try to be mindful about the conditions under which you're lending a hand and see if you notice a pattern.
1: Sounds like people maybe know he's a soft touch. I don't know.
0: I guess.
1: Well, we'll stay with Eric here. This comes from Dazed and Hurt. Dear Eric, a few months ago, my nearest and dearest friend of 50 years ended our friendship by leaving a letter in my bathroom after we had a lovely visit. We have been through so much together. In her letter, she stated that although she was always there for me, that I had never been there for her. I was on life support last year, and she was at the hospital every day. Approximately 1 month after my discharge, she was admitted to hospital. I had a lot of health issues as a direct result of the life support, and as much as I wanted to be able to visit her, I was unable to. I couldn't walk properly, and I don't drive. She mentioned this in the letter. I am deeply hurt by this. I have tried to reach out to her by phone and social media, but I have been blocked. She spent several hours at my house the day she left the letter. Everything was fine, a nice lunch and lots of laughs. In the closing of her letter, she wrote that our friendship was toxic and that she is ending it. I feel lost and lonely. I also feel that she should have talked to me and not been a coward leaving a hidden letter. Any advice you have would be appreciated. Signed, Dazed and Hurt. Dear Dazed and Hurt, I'm so sorry you experienced this. While I often suggest letters as a form of communication for fractured relationships, the way your friend went about it doesn't make sense and clearly leaves you with more questions than answers. She had every opportunity to have a conversation with you about the issues she had with your friendship. It was unfair and confusing for her to engage as if nothing was wrong, knowing she planned to leave the letter. It denied you both the chance to understand where the other

0: was coming from. Try to see this as an act of someone who is hurting, even though that hurt may not all be coming from you and none of it was intentional, it's there. Sometimes when we are hurt, we act out of self-protection or out of anger. While this action casts a pall over the friendship's end, it doesn't have to define the whole friendship. Hold on to the good parts of your time together while you let her go with love.
1: All right, well, let's look at one from Annie's mailbox. This is Annie Lane from Second Guessing Husband. Dear Annie, my wife, who is 62, has always been insecure about her weight, even though I've never once cared or thought she needed to change anything. A few months ago, she decided on her own to start a GLP-1 medication for weight loss, and she's doing it under a doctor's supervision. She's thrilled with the results so far. I'm happy she's happy, but I can't shake the feeling that she's the guinea pig for a drug that's still fairly new. What if there are long-term side effects? Nobody's caught yet. Am I overthinking this? And this is signed Second Guessing Husband. And Annie says, dear Second Guessing, your caution is reasonable. Newer drugs can carry unknowns that only surface with time, and wanting more certainty before your wife commits is vigilant, not paranoid. But this was her call, made with a doctor watching her numbers. You've said your piece once, and she heard it, and chose to go ahead anyway. Repeating the concern won't give her new information. It'll just start to sound like doubt in her judgment.
0: Yep. Boy, we're getting a lot of tough issues today's letters.
1: Yeah.
0: The next one from Annie's mailbox comes from Good Life Never Acknowledged. Dear Annie, over 50 years ago, I left home to pursue my teaching career some 1,700 miles away. I've had a wonderful life, save for one thing. I feel ignored by my family. I haven't had nearly any visits from them. One sister came to see me in 1977. She's traveled the world since, but visited here just the once. My brother came in 1983, a trip I paid for, and he said he'd rather visit a larger city 5 hours away, again at my expense, because there was nothing exciting to do where I live. Another sister visited for a morning when her cruise ship was diverted nearby due to a storm. The one bright spot was my mother, who visited more than the three of them combined. Our bond grew even stronger than it already was, and she shared secrets with me that she never told my siblings. I'm thankful for that. Meanwhile, I made at least 28 trips to see my family. It was always presumed I would come home. I addressed this more than once, but it went in one ear and out the other. My only surviving sibling is now too infirm to travel, so I've given up on her ever visiting. All I wanted was to show them how well my life had turned out. I guess my reason for writing is to ask if I'm justified in feeling a bit bitter. Your thoughts, please. Signed, Good Life Never Acknowledged. Dear Good Life, after 28 trips home and so little effort in return, you have every right to feel hurt. You wanted your family to take an interest in the life you built, and too often they simply didn't show up. But, justified or not, bitterness won't give you what you wanted. Hold on to what you did get, a wonderful life, and an even closer relationship with your mother. Your family may never fully appreciate the life you built, and that's their loss. Don't let bitterness spoil the life you're proud of.
1: Okay, I guess we got time for one
0: more. One more,
1: short
0: yep.
1: one. All right, this is from Harriet Cole. Dear Harriet, I read with some amusement the solemn concern of Don't Monitor Me, who wrote in about boundaries and tracking people on phone apps. You may be interested in knowing that my adult daughters, college-age granddaughter, husband, and I share our locations via two location apps. We don't hover and rarely comment on each other's activities. It often saves a phone call to see whether someone is at home for visits. When I was a young woman before apps and cell phones, my mother would occasionally ask me what I was doing at a particular location where so-and-so had seen me. Those were the human tracking app days. It reminded me to behave myself and added more accountability. Not a bad thing, I'd say. Signed, Baton Rouge. And Harriet says, Dear Baton Rouge, my mother used to call the way she kept aware of me and my sisters as, quote, having eyes in the back of my head. I totally agree that having someone aware of where you are is healthy. Naturally, you should be able to choose who that is.
0: Okay, well, let's finish up today's reading of the September 3rd Virginian Pilot with Today in History. September 3rd, 1783, representatives of the United States and Britain signed the Treaty of Paris, which officially ended the Revolutionary War and recognized U.S. sovereignty. In 1861, during the Civil War, Confederate forces invaded the border state of Kentucky, which had declared its neutrality. In 1894, the United States celebrated the first federal Labor Day holiday. In 1935, Sir Malcolm Campbell became the first person to drive an automobile over 300 miles per hour, speeding across Utah's Bonneville Salt Flats. And in 1999, a French judge closed a two-year inquiry into the car crash that killed Princess Diana, dismissing all charges against nine photographers and a press motorcyclist, and concluding the crash was caused by an inebriated driver. Well, you have been listening to local, regional, and national news highlights from the Virginian Pilot, dated September 3rd, 2026. This program can be heard live every Monday through Friday at 10 a.m. on the WHRO Voice, with a rebroadcast at 3 p.m. You can also listen on demand 24 hours a day at whro.org/voice, or ask your smart speaker to play the WHRO Voice. 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My name is Brian Buddenholzer. 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

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The Richmond Times-Dispatch from the Virginia Voice is read live beginning at 8:10 a.m., followed by a live reading of the Virginian Pilot at 10, with rebroadcast at 3 p.m. The Daily Press can be heard live at 11:30 and airs again at 4:30 p.m. The WHRO Voice Grocery Cart airs at 1 p.m. and again at 7 in the evening. Tidewater News from Franklin can be heard at 2 p.m. and is rebroadcast at 9 p.m. Begin your evening at 6 o'clock with All Things Considered and Marketplace. At 8 o'clock, tune in for the New York Times. The Washington Post can be heard at 10 p.m., followed by the Wall Street Journal at 11 o'clock. And from midnight until 8:10 a.m., enjoy a variety of late-night programs from the Virginia Voice and WHRV, including book readings, the BBC World Service, and Morning Edition. 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
1: 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Our readers are volunteers. My name is John Duckett, and my reading partner is...
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1: Alrighty, Diane. Page one of today's Daily Press. First item is entitled, USS Lincoln Carrier Crew Set to Rest Up in Thailand. About 5,000 sailors, Marines, spent more than 260 days at sea. This piece contributed by Associated Press writers Sakchai Lalit, Jimitas Skaskornal, and Anton L. Delgado. All right. In Pattaya, Thailand, the USS Abraham Lincoln aircraft carrier, which spent nearly 9 months at sea to support U.S. operations against Iran, docked at a port in eastern Thailand on Wednesday to give the crew of about 5,000 an opportunity for beachside rest and recuperation. The sailors and Marines aboard the nuclear-powered ship had not been on shore for more than 260 days, and reports emerged last month of deteriorating mental health among the crew, as well as shortages of key food supplies aboard. The Navy downplayed any problems, and President Donald Trump commented that the Lincoln's lengthy deployment was, quote, not nearly long enough. The Lincoln, based in San Diego and originally launched in 1988, made its way into the Leom Chabang port Wednesday morning after the destroyer USS Frank E. Peterson, Jr., one of several ships in its carrier strike group, sailed past. Another, the guided missile cruiser USS Robert Smalls, headed to Map Top Put nearby. The Lincoln's crew members later disembarked to spend their free time in nearby Pattaya, a seaside resort city that U.S. military personnel have frequented since the Vietnam War era. Ship looks a bit worn after a long deployment. Crew members were not immediately accessible to media, but the ship itself looked due for at least a new paint job, with large blotches of what appeared to be rust on the hull, especially just above the waterline and at the edge of the flight deck, where flight aircraft and helicopters were parked. The U.S. Embassy said the ship had been deployed for a total of 286 days since November, and that Thailand was the ship's first full port stop at that time. Its total uninterrupted time at sea before Wednesday's arrival was 264 days. When asked about the carrier's appearance, Captain Dan Keeler, the Lincoln's commanding officer, replied that it's normal for a long deployment and we're not going to make further comments. It looks like what it is, a ship that's been continuously at sea for 286 days, Ewan Graham, a defense expert at the Australian National Security College, told the Associated Press after reviewing photos of the ship. And the Abraham Lincoln has been on a prolonged combat deployment during which normal port calls were denied to it. So it becomes a tempting symbol of the U.S. Navy's strategic overstretch and fatigue, he said. However, what's also notable is the impressive state of the air wing. So maybe the underlying story is one of resilience under conditions of extreme stress. The Navy had dismissed reports about sailors on board struggling with mental health concerns. A Navy official and a sailor aboard the Lincoln went overboard in early August, but the person was quickly recovered, treated by the ship's medical department, and transferred off-ship for additional care. The official would not say whether it was considered a suicide attempt. In next section, local businesses happy about the influx of sailors. In Pattaya, welcome banners hung outside restaurants and bars, and a local gem store touted its self-described special deals. A giant LED sign in front of the city's famous walking street, a nightlife hub, features a welcome message with images of the Lincoln as well as the Thai and U.S. flags. Pattaya Mayor Pomermut Nigamapichit said he expected the visit would generate about $3 million for the city. Once known mostly as a seedy city of bars and massage parlors offering sexual services, the city has recently toned down its act to become more of a family destination with attractions such as theme parks and golf courses. Jerome Kasmathidium has run a beachside restaurant there for more than 30 years. He said September is usually the worst month for business, and 2026 has been especially bad because of the tourism slump triggered by the Iran war. The 66-year-old man put up a welcome banner with a U.S. flag motif and silhouette of a carrier and the words, "All welcome." Politics as not was not what he cared to talk about, he told the AP. "I'm doing business, so I want a lot of customers," Jeroen said. "When we heard the news, we were excited. I sent a video clip to my employees and said, look, the Americans are coming." Next item, a mom from New Jersey came to rendezvous with sailor daughter. Visitors to Pattaya on Wednesday included Shakira Fairfax, the mother of a crew member who traveled to meet her daughter, Jada. "I'm excited. I'm so full of emotion. I can't wait to hold her. I can't wait to snuggle up next to her," said Fairfax from Peterson, New Jersey. She spoke to the AP outside Pattaya's Hard Rock Hotel, where city officials welcomed dozens of service members arriving by bus. She said her daughter, an entry-level seaman, finished basic training in October and shipped out for the Lincoln's deployment in mid-November, later celebrating her 25th birthday on board. She said she worried most just after the U.S. launched its initial attack in Iran at the end of February, and she was unable to connect with Jada for a while. "It was an uncertain time. It was a scary time. It was difficult, definitely difficult. But she has a support system. Her friends reached out to me. In fact, one of her good childhood friends is here as well," she said. "It was a great time for us to stick together and trust and believe that she would be okay." Another carrier, the usually Asia-based USS George Washington, relieved the Lincoln in the Middle East in August. The Lincoln is heading home soon, and its commander, Captain Keeler. "There's no big delays about when we are going home," he said. "We need to make periodic stops to get supplies. And as for future deployments, they move us around where they need us to be," he said.
2: And now, continuing on the front page, our next article is called "To Trust and Empower." And this is a story that begins again. The Begin Again Foundation creators, including Golf Pro, bring sepsis awareness to CHKD. And there's a picture that shows Audrey Leishman sitting with her husband, Mark, as she prepares to read, quote, "Katie Koala's Biggest Fight," the children's book she authored to patients at the Children's Hospital of the King's Daughters in Norfolk on Tuesday. And this article was contributed by Sandra Penicky, who's a staff writer. Being hooked up to tubes didn't stop 7-year-old Bellamy Dixon from swinging a golf club alongside Australian professional golfer Mark Leishman. The Newport News youngster, a patient at Children's Hospital of the King's Daughters, listened intently as Leishman offered encouraging tips on his swings. Leishman and his wife, Audrey, founders of the Begin Again Foundation, were at the Norfolk Hospital on Tuesday to help recognize Sepsis Awareness Month and spotlight their foundation's new multi-year $250,000 commitment to CHKD's quality and safety initiatives. After countless holes in one and accompanying cheers, Bellamy and several other patients, including 4-year-old Zoe Thomas and 6-year-old Nora Horn, sat comfortably on mats on the playroom floor while Audrey Leishman read her newly released children's book, Katie Koala's Biggest Fight. A little koala's fight against a big illness. Other patients in the 206-bed pediatric hospital watched from their rooms on closed-circuit televisions. "This is my first time reading the book, and what a special place it is to do it," the author said. Audrey Leishman is a sepsis survivor who spent 5 days in a coma in 2015. Since recovering, the Virginia Beach resident has made it her purpose to support other survivors and raise awareness about the condition that, without quick treatment, can lead to tissue damage, organ failure, and death. "I wrote the book with the hopes that children will start to recognize how their body feels and how to learn to trust their bodies, but also to empower parents with the knowledge to ask just the question, could it be sepsis?" she said. The advocate herself said she thought she had the flu and had never heard of sepsis until her diagnosis. Sepsis, an extreme reaction to an infection, is a life-threatening medical emergency. "Every sepsis story breaks my heart," she said. "But the stories of children who died after being taken to a doctor, sometimes multiple times, and sent home without a proper diagnosis, are what really prompted Audrey Leishman to pen her book. Healthcare staff have struggled to recognize sepsis on the floor or in the emergency room before a case ends up in the intensive care unit," said Dr. John Harrington, a CHKD pediatrician, who is also vice president of quality and safety. "Sepsis moves very quickly in a child because their defenses are a little bit less than an adult," Harrington said. The development of a life-changing predictive tool by CHKD Senior Clinical Data Analysis, Robert Sapansky, called Children at High Risk, or their CAHR, enables healthcare providers to carefully monitor patients and quickly intervene for sepsis. It's been used since 2014. "We really feel like it's working. We're excited about it. And we want other people to know about it," Harrington said. "Audrey and Mark's gift is helping us to do that." The Leishman's latest gift to CHK will help the health system provide education about sepsis, maintain the tool, and transfer to a new electronic medical records system, Harrington said. The Begin Again Foundation has supported more than 9,045 families at CHKD, contributing more than $500,000 in financial aid. Harrington said he can relate to how Audrey Leishman turned her experience with sepsis into a way to help others. He said he gets the same feeling working in pediatrics because children have so much more life to live.
1: Well, that's a good story.
2: Yep.
1: Okay, continuing on page one of today's Daily Press, next item is entitled Chesapeake's Greenbrier to get $689 million manufacturing complex. This piece contributed by staff writer Sandra J. Penicky. A South Korean-based company is under contract to buy 86 acres of vacant land in the Greenbrier section of Chesapeake to build an advanced materials manufacturing complex. LS Cable and Systems previously announced $689 million facility will include production for three businesses: copper rods, magnet wires, and rare earth magnets. A subsidiary of the same company is also working to bring a massive underwater cable factory to the city. LS Cable Managing Director Patrick Shim said during a news conference on Wednesday that the project aims to break ground at the end of the year and is expected to bring about 430 jobs to the area, including in accounting, information technology, human resources, marketing, and security. The property west of Greenbrier Parkway and south of the Dollar Tree headquarters in Summit Point sits adjacent to Yupo America, a manufacturer of synthetic tree-free paper. The land was previously owned by Mitsubishi Chemical before Chesapeake's Economic Development Authority purchased the bulk of the acreage in 2021, according to Stephen Wright, City Director of Economic Development. A local developer purchased the front section of the site and plans to build a multifamily residential development, Wright added. Wright said the company and authority are still negotiating sales price of about $21 million, but the number could change as the buyer conducts its due diligence. Online city records show the EDA bought the 86 acres for $13.8 million. It's important that the property be used for manufacturing, as it is the last true remaining place of industrial property in Greenbrier, Wright said, noting that industry does not impact the corridor's traffic. Quote, "We're really happy that LS is actually doing what was originally planned for the site, which was a campus with multiple operations, multiple lines of business," Wright said. "So, it's taken a while for us to get there, but we are finally there." Shim said that the raw materials for the rare earth magnets come from Australia rather than China, as the U.S. works to create a China-free supply chain. Quote, "The magnets are vitally important for national security because they are used for advanced fighter jets, guided missiles, and a lot of weapon systems," Shim said. "We're not producing enough of them domestically." The company's other project, LS Greenlink Manufacturing and Pier Complex, is under construction on the southern branch of the Elizabeth River in the Deep Creek area of the city. That $681 million investment for Phase 1 features the construction of a high-voltage submarine cable manufacturing facility, which Shim said will have its own dedicated pier. Quote, "That project includes a 696-foot manufacturing tower, previously announced as 660 feet, but it got slightly taller because we have to put a service crane on top, which will be the tallest building in Virginia," Shim said. "Also, it will feature a 750,000-square-foot manufacturing building, which is equivalent to 13 football fields under one roof. That facility is expected to be completed by the end of the third quarter next year and to be fully operational in the first quarter of 2028 with 330 jobs," he said. The Advanced Material Manufacturing Complex, deemed the single largest capital investment in the history of the Hampton Roads region when it was announced by then-Governor Glenn Youngkin last year, beat the company's record for investment, Jim said. Both projects combined total nearly $1.4 billion committed to the city and region, Jim said, adding both projects can add future phases. The Hampton Roads Alliance, which works to bring employers to the region, showed LS Cable the region's workforce strengths, including thousands of military members separating from the service annually. Quote, "Our mission is to bring new capital investment and new jobs into the region, and so this project does that in a greater way than we have ever succeeded before," Smith said. Founded in 1962, LS Cable and Systems is one of the world's leading manufacturers of power and communication cable solutions. The company operates a global network of more than 6,500 employees and 40 subsidiaries across 17 states.
2: Okay, now we're turning to page 2, and the first article is Virginia Beach pauses on short-term rental limits. And this was contributed by staff writer Stacy Parker. Virginia Beach is scaling back the number of short-term rentals at the oceanfront and is proving to be more difficult than originally anticipated. The City Council on Tuesday indefinitely deferred a vote on a revised zoning map outlining where short-term rentals can operate, sending city planners back to the drawing board. Meanwhile, the council agreed to stop letting new short-term rental property owners lease guest spaces in public garages. Short-term rentals are required to provide one parking place per bedroom, and owners have been allowed to lease off-site parking, including spaces in city-owned parking garages, which cost $100 per month. Properties that have previously been approved to lease spaces in public garages are still allowed to do so. We felt it was not right to take it away if they already have it, unquote, Vice Mayor Rosemary Wilson said in Tuesday's informal meeting. Determining where short-term rentals will be allowed to operate going forward is still being determined. An overlay district within the resort area was established 5 years ago to allow them to operate with a conditional use permit. Hundreds have been approved, and new applications continue to come before the City Council. Concerns about parking impacts and the loss of housing stock have been growing, too. Earlier this year, Councilwoman Worth Remick and other members requested a revised zoning map that reduces the district's boundaries in the Resort Beach neighborhood, as well as Atlantic Park and the Convention and Sports Center arenas along 19th and 20th Streets. The first draft faced the same opposition, and after consulting with community members, the council agreed this month to add some areas back into the district. Streets within the Resort Beach neighborhood, Atlantic Park, and the Convention and Sports Center areas were outside the boundary. The revised map retained a portion of the Vibe Creative District, the block north of 17th Street, and half block south of 17th Street within the overlay. But in the hours before Tuesday's vote, Wilson said she received a request from a couple of residents to amend the map's southern boundary to further limit rentals. Now city planners are working on a third iteration of the zoning map. This has come down to streets now, Remick said in Wednesday. We're kind of slicing and dicing.
3: If you are blind, have low vision, or just now learning to live with vision loss, the American Council of the Blind of Virginia offers support and information to help you live a fuller life. ACBVA meets virtually every month, focusing on pathways to personal independence with such topics as transportation, employment, education, as well as the many services and resources available to those dealing with vision loss or blindness. ACBVA's goal is to continually share information, provide support, and work with business and governmental entities so individuals can live independently and have fulfilling lives. ACBVA meets the second Monday of each month at 7 p.m. via Zoom. Meetings are open to all. For more information about this growing, dynamic organization, email info.acbva@gmail.com.
1: Alrighty, back to the paper, reading of the Daily Press, dated September 3rd, 2026. We remain on page 2. And the next item is entitled 94,000 Virginians Drop Affordable Care Act Insurance. 150 million earmarked in Virginia budget for temporary version of expired subsidies. This piece contributed by Virginia Mercury writer Charlotte Renee Woods. Of an estimated 100,000 people whom state health leaders predicted were vulnerable to losing their Affordable Care Act insurance in Virginia, 94,000 have dropped it so far this year, according to new numbers from the State Health Benefit Exchange. There were 389,000 enrollees in 2025 and 295,000 enrollees as of this week. The reduction, attributed in part to the expiration of subsidies that had helped expand the Affordable Care Act marketplace to people whose incomes are further below the federal poverty level. Debate over the issue triggered a government shutdown last year, and Congress ultimately elected to let the subsidies lapse. This spring, when the decline in Virginia Affordable Care Act enrollees was at 33,000, State Health Benefit Exchange Director Kevin Patchett called the reduction the biggest drop-off in the first quarter that we've ever seen. Virginia Association of Health Plans Director Doug Gray said at the time, if the state could keep the number of people forfeiting their insurance under 100,000, he'd call that a victory. People filter on and off the Affordable Care Act as their income levels or employment provided insurance status changes. But Delegate Rodney Willett, a Democrat from Henrico, surmises the drop-off this year may largely be due to the expired subsidies. It's why he and fellow state lawmakers earmarked $150 million in Virginia's current budget to create a temporary version of the expired assistance to help Virginians between 138 and 250% of the federal poverty level. Eligible Virginians will be able to tap into that relief when the marketplace enrollment opens in November. The state-level subsidies are meant to help offset costs for purchasing insurance in the state exchange, and participants could save about 70% of their monthly premiums. Still, it's a temporary fix to a long-term challenge. Willett acknowledged. Lawmakers devoted about a third of the state budget to health care this year. Quote, we did the best we could with the budget, Willett said, but trying to sustain that for years and years would be tough. The reconciliation bill Congress passed last summer includes forthcoming changes to Medicaid eligibility and hospital funding mechanisms. Of Virginia's nearly 2 million Medicaid enrollees, more than 500,000 will be subject to new work requirements and additional certification paperwork each year, while about 5,800 lawful immigrants will lose coverage. Some of these people may be able to explore the state marketplace, but others may lose health insurance altogether. Governor Abigail Spanberger recently issued an executive order to streamline the work of ensuring eligible Virginians don't lose coverage. Meanwhile, the pending hospital funding mechanisms may also contribute to potential closure or reduced services for 13 rural hospitals, a state report found. Hospitals predict a $31 billion reduction in the state's Medicaid funding over the next decade. As part of negotiations during the reconciliation bill debate, federal lawmakers created the Rural Health Transformation Fund, a $50 billion investment for states over the next 5 years. Last week, officials announced the disbursement of $122 million of Virginia's $189 million piece of that pie. The money can be used to boost initiatives in rural areas to compensate for both longstanding health care access issues and potential shortfalls stemming from the reconciliation bill. Those dollars in no way replace what's happening with the big, beautiful bill, Willett said. They will help around the edges, but this is a multi-billion dollar impact with the Medicaid disruption.
2: And next, we have a Virginia Beach mayor to run for the state Senate. This is contributed by staff writer Stacy Porker. Bobby Dyer, who has served as mayor of Virginia Beach since 2018 and on council since 2004, announced Wednesday he plans to run for a state Senate seat next year. Dyer will seek the Republican nomination for District 22. His term as mayor ends in 2028, and he has previously said he would step down then. Dyer, age 76, has been frustrated with a number of General Assembly issues that have affected Virginia Beach in recent years, prompting him to run for the Senate, he said. He cited proposed legislation Virginia Beach requested this year that would have authorized any Virginia locality to establish a temporary gun-free, quote, pop-up zone with enhanced enforcement authority over things like occupancy, speed limits, and curfews. The bill stalled, and Dyer said he believes the delay was a form of retribution because he and other Hampton Roads mayors had formerly opposed legislation that would have taken away local control of municipal workers' rights to collectively bargain over wages, benefits, and working conditions. Governor Abigail Spenberger vetoed the collective bargaining bill in May. Among his goals, Dyer wants to, quote, to build positive bridges, he said, and reduce the local burden from state mandates. We need a voice in Richmond that has to remind people, let's have the courtesy to talk to the municipalities, Dyer said. District 22 is currently represented by Aaron Rouse, a Democrat. Dyer and Rouse served on the city council together before Rouse was elected to the Senate. Rouse plans to run for re-election, he said. All 40 state Senate seats will be up for grabs November 2, 2027. Democrats currently hold a 21-19 advantage in the chamber.
1: Okay, wrapping up items on page 2 of today's Daily Press. Just a brief note, in Norfolk, Target announces opening date for Ward's Corner. This piece contributed by staff writer Trevor Metcalf. The Ward's Corner Target finally has an opening date. The big box store and second Norfolk Target location is scheduled to open October 11th, the company announced Wednesday. The store, located in the former Kroger location at 201 East Little Creek Road, has been under construction for months, with Target signs going up in recent weeks. The 129,000 square foot store includes a Starbucks, a CVS pharmacy, and electric vehicle charging stations. The Target store has been in the works for years. Civic League leaders said in 2023 that negotiations were underway between a developer and the chain. Later that year, Virginia Beach developer Cotarides Companies proposed bringing a large retail tenant to the space, but did not name Target specifically. In 2025, Norfolk announced that Target was coming to the space. This is the second Norfolk location. The Military Highway store has now been open 30 years, according to the announcement.
2: And continuing in the local news, Hampton father dies after being struck by a car. Jordan, age 42, remembered as down-to-earth, honest, and caring. This was contributed by Peter DeJardin, who's a staff writer. A 42-year-old Hampton man who was struck by a car while mowing his lawn on August 23rd has died, his family said. Brandon A. Jordan was cutting the grass at his home on Wheatland Drive in the city's Riverdale section, not far from the Coliseum area. About 3 p.m., the driver of a Volkswagen sedan lost control, careened onto Jordan's lawn, and struck him from behind. Jordan, who was using a push mower, was thrown more than 30 feet. The Volkswagen also struck an SUV that was parked in front of Jordan's house, seriously injuring a woman in the sedan's passenger seat. The driver fled on foot, Hampton police said. 2 days later, Cody L. Piper, age 31, of Pocosin, was arrested in Newport News. He is charged with felony hit and run, reckless driving, and other counts in the crash, as well as obstruction and giving a false name to police in Newport News. Jordan was taken to Riverside Regional Medical Center. He was declared dead August 28th, but kept on life support until Monday so his organs could be donated. "That's my twin brother, and I've always had him by my side my whole life," said his brother, Brian Jordan. "I have my moments where I'm laughing, moments when I'm crying, and moments when I'm just mad. This wasn't supposed to happen," he said. "He was just minding his own business, cutting his grass." The passenger in Piper's vehicle had been released from the hospital, police said Wednesday. Brandon Jordan grew up in Hampton, the son of Bobby and Bonnie Jordan. Aside from his identical twin, he had a younger brother, Bryce. Brandon graduated from Bethel High School, where he and Brian played varsity football. After attending Christopher Newport University, Jordan worked at Newport News Shipbuilding for several years. In about 2016, he began working at Norfolk Naval Shipyard in Portsmouth, where he was a radiological control technician. Quote, "We did the same exact thing in life," Brian Jordan said. "There's only been 2 years when we were doing something different as far as occupation." Teresa DeVries, a neighbor who is close with the family, said Jordan and his partner, Ashley Stanley, have been great neighbors. "We help one another look out for each other," she said. "He was a very down-to-earth, honest, caring, and so proud to be a dad." Jordan and Stanley had a son, Miles, who turns 2 in October. "He doesn't understand why Dada hasn't come home yet or why he's not coming home," DeVries said of the toddler. "Miles was the light of his child's life," DeVries said of Jordan. "Brandon got to be there for Miles' first steps, and I helped him learn to walk," she said. "And he got to hear Dada, Miles, just talking, starting to talk, and that was one of his first words." But DeVries added, "There are so many firsts that he's going to miss." During the vigil at Riverside that was attended by more than 150 people, the boy was seen reaching for his poster-sized image of his dad. At the end of the vigil, former Bethel running back Anias Boyd talked about having Jordan and his twin brother as teammates in high school. The brothers, he said, were inseparable.
1: That's a tragic story. Okay, moving on in today's Daily Press, dated September 3rd, 2026, now in the Nation and World section of the paper. First item is entitled, "Iran Fires on U.S. Allies in Gulf Region." Tehran says attacks launched following strike on wedding. This piece contributed by Associated Press writers David Rising and Sammy Magdi. In Dubai, United Arab Emirates, Iran fired on U.S. allies in the Gulf early Wednesday following a night of American bombardment that Iranian state media says included a deadly strike on a wedding party. The latest violence came after a month-long lull in fighting. The six-month-old war has led to a spike in oil prices, roiled the global economy, and posed increasing political problems for President Donald Trump's Republican Party ahead of November's midterm elections. Fighting has escalated since the American military hit Iranian rocket launchers on an island in the Strait of Hormuz over the weekend, saying Iran was planning to use them to lay mines. Iran retaliated by firing missiles at American bases in Jordan that were intercepted. American military resources are stretched and political pressure in Washington is mounting, while Iran's economy has been battered by sanctions and an American naval blockade. Iran's currency hit another record low on Wednesday, with traders in Tehran exchanging $2.2 million for $1, a 10% hike from last week's record. Neither side can continue indefinitely between full-scale war and a truce, said Humadreza Azizi, senior Iran analyst at the Crisis Group, an international think tank. Quote, "At some point, one of the sides may see a need to escalate in order to break this cycle," he cautioned. So that could bring the two sides to a point that they have been trying to avoid until now, which is a full-scale war. The latest flare-ups in violence came as the standoff seemed to be shifting slightly more in the U.S. favor, with the price of oil falling to around $80 a barrel last month and Iranian leaders talking about growing economic hardships, said Sasha Brookman, an analyst with the International Institute for Strategic Studies Middle East office in Bahrain. Quote, the U.S. is trying to reinstall some kind of confidence into the global oil markets, and the Iranians had to respond to that by reinserting insecurity and doubt, Brookman said. Since the fighting resumed over the weekend, the price of Brent crude oil, the international standard, has climbed to around $95, up more than 30% from the start of the war on February 28th. Secretary of State Marco Rubio said Iran will continue to feel the squeeze from the United States until it drops any nuclear weapon ambitions and ends support for armed groups in the Middle East. Iran has always insisted its nuclear program is peaceful. Following the strikes on Jordan, U.S. Gulf allies Kuwait and Bahrain said they had also come under attack without reporting any casualties. Quote, you will soon see that Iran's new strategy on the battlefield, in diplomacy, and in confronting the economic blockade will shatter your foundations, the recently appointed head of Iran's powerful Supreme National Security Council, Mohsen Rezai, said on X.
2: And in analysis, we have Trump's, quote, lightning speed approach outpaces the courts. Ballroom project at White House adds to litigation pattern. This was contributed by the New York Times writer Adam Liptak. In Washington, the courts cannot keep up with President Donald Trump. In cases on immigration, spending, mass firings, and restructuring agencies, the administration has barreled ahead in the face of slow-moving legal challenges. If Trump loses when these lawsuits are resolved, it may be too late, as a practical matter, to undo what has been done. The challenge to Trump's White House ballroom project is just the latest example of a mismatch between a judicial system characterized by unhurried deliberation and a presidency built for speed. Quote, Trump is going to get his ballroom even if the courts conclude it's illegal, said Leah Littman, a law professor at the University of Michigan. Over the past few months, three judges and four justices concluded that Trump likely violated a federal law by raising the East Wing and replacing it with a luxury building. Five other justices did not dispute that conclusion, ruling instead that the challengers probably lacked a direct interest in the matter sufficient to give them standing to sue. The litigation continues, but so does the construction. Trump said Tuesday that the project will be done by next year. Dissenting from an order in a different case last week on mail-in voting, Justice Ketanji Brown Jackson wrote that she detected a pattern, a, quote, catch me if you can approach to pursuing the president's policy agenda. Davis Ingle, a White House spokesperson, said velocity was a virtue. President Trump is moving at lightning speed, he said, because we don't have time to waste in our mission to make America greater than ever before. When the ballroom case was argued before a three-judge panel of the U.S. Court of Appeals for the District of Columbia Circuit Court in June, Judge Patricia Millard asked a telling question. If the government were to move very quickly to bulldoze the Statue of Liberty, she asked, was it true that nothing could be done

0: judge panel of the U.S. Court of Appeals for the District of Columbia Circuit Court in June, Judge Patricia Millard asked a telling question. If the government were to move very quickly to bulldoze the Statue of Liberty, she asked, was it true that nothing could be done in the courts? Yaakov Roth, a Justice Department lawyer, did not try to duck the question. I think that's right, yes, he said. The panel ruled for the historic preservationists who had challenged the project by a 2-to-1 vote, affirming a ruling from a lower court judge blocking the project about 4 months after it was issued. That is pretty fast by judicial standards. But the injunction had been paused while the case moved along, and the appeals court added another 2 weeks. Then Chief Justice John Roberts added another pause when that would have turned out to last 10 days. During all of this, construction continued at a furious pace. When the case reached the Supreme Court last month, the challengers warned the justices that Trump had, quote, decided to try to outrun judicial review. In response, Solicitor General D. John Sauer crowed that a 250-person crew had been working 20 hours a day, 7 days a week, and that the project, which he said included key security upgrades for the White House, had passed the point of no return. In a decision Monday that let the project proceed for now, no justice said the project was lawful. Indeed, the majority went out of its way to say, we do not pass on the legality of the government's East Wing project. A frustrated Roberts joined the court's 3 liberal members, wrote in dissent that construction of the ballroom has proceeded a pace for the better part of the year, even though it was most likely in violation of federal law that requires Congress express permission to erect a building on federal property in Washington. Aziz Hug, a law professor at the University of Chicago, said there was a pattern. He pointed to cases in which he said the administration had, quote, immediately shut off funding in violation of law when the recipient depends on the funding and is discouraged from suing by even the temporary loss of funding. This, Hook said, is striking use of practical power to outrun law. But Samuel Bray, a law professor at the University of Chicago, said courts cannot decide disputes not brought to them, for instance, and that they can decide only cases in which the plaintiffs have a real stake. Courts have the special power of giving judgments that are obeyed, even in the bitterest disputes, he said. But the special powers and special constraints of courts go together. And in the long run, the legitimacy of the judicial system depends on the judge's commitment to working in a judicial mode, come what may.
1: Well, along those same lines, another item under Nation in the World is entitled Kennedy Center Disassembles Blue Sculpture. This piece contributed by Associated Press writer Jesse Bedane. The Kennedy Center took down a sculpture known as Blue on Wednesday, the latest change to the Cultural and Performing Arts Center that stirred some pushback in President Donald Trump's second term. The sculpture, a tall blue stick figure poised in action as if to kick a ball or from a different angle, having just kicked one, was designed by sculptor Joel Shapiro and installed in 2019. The removal is the latest chapter in a long-running saga with the Kennedy Center, where the Trump-aligned board is fighting in court for the right to place the president's name on the historic institution. It falls within a broader effort to reshape Washington to Trump's liking, including demolishing the White House's East Wing to build a ballroom, a proposed triumphal arch near Arlington National Cemetery, and a renovated golf course.
0: And in the next page, we are seeing their boats big enough to tag sharks. Researchers catching fish in the waters of New York to track movements. This was contributed by Phil Marcello of the Associated Press. In Southampton, New York,

0: Just off one of New York's famed Hamptons beaches, shark researcher Greg Metzger reels in one of the day's prize catches, a young but powerful sand tiger shark. He and another marine researcher quickly lasso the tail of the shark, sharp-toothed female, to the side of the boat and hold it steady as they take tissue samples and work to attach small data collection devices. Metzger marvels as the shark's thick, rugged skin snaps a surgical-grade scalpel. It's no surprise that they've been around since prehistoric times, and they're still going strong, Metzger says, as he stitches up the incision and sends it along its way. Metzger and other researchers are catching, tagging, and releasing a range of sharks as they seek to understand the local population and shed more light on one of the world's few confirmed great white shark nurseries, where masses of young predators spending their first vulnerable years feeding and growing. Other white shark nurseries recognized globally are in the coastal waters of California, Mexico, and Australia. It's the initial fear of sharks that captures people's imagination, said Metzger, who also teaches marine science at Southampton High School. Hopefully, through educational opportunities like today, we'll be able to show that these sharks are far from mindless eating from machines.
1: Okay, continuing on, next item is entitled, Lawmakers Ask Army Why Unit Told to Stop Focusing on Drones. This piece contributed by Associated Press writers Konstantin Troponin and Ben Finley. In Washington, a bipartisan group of U.S. lawmakers is pressing the Army to explain why it told a unit based in Europe to stop specializing in drone warfare, an order that comes as the world's battlefields rapidly evolve and military tactics increasingly rely on uncrewed systems to fight. The 173rd Airborne Brigade was building its own drones and practicing the kind of warfare that Ukraine has pioneered against Russia and that Iran has fought against the United States, warfare that has killed and wounded American troops. The brigade of 600 soldiers was set up in November to be deployed anywhere that drones were needed. Quote, we have deep concerns that eliminating this specialized drone unit will limit our ability to learn from allies, particularly the Ukrainian armed forces, and hinder our efforts to modernize drone warfare at the speed necessary to compete on the modern battlefield, the lawmakers said in a letter shared with the Associated Press. It requests a briefing from the Army to explain its decision and was sent Tuesday to departing Army Secretary Dan Driscoll and General Christer Lenave, the Army's acting chief of staff. It was signed by Democratic Senators Jean Shaheen of New Hampshire, Republican Senator Tom Tillis of North Carolina, Independent Senator Angus King of Maine, and Republican Representative Mike Turner of Ohio. This specialized unit was a prudent response in a moment when the character of warfare is changing faster than a conventional formation's ability to adapt, the lawmakers say. Lenave, who is filling in as the Army's top uniformed officer, recently ordered the battalion to refocus on its core mission of being an airborne infantry unit. The move followed Defense Secretary Pete Hegseth's ousting of the Army's prior chief of staff, General Randy George. Integrating drones into the Army's tactics was a major focus for George. Last year, he and Driscoll had rolled out what they called the Army Transformation Initiative, which pushed to add modernized unmanned aircraft systems into formations.
0: And turning now to the jury in Clancy trial, again tells judge no agreement on the verdict, contributed by Associated Press writer Michael Casey. Jurors in the Lindsey Clancy murder trial said for a second time they were unable to reach a verdict on whether she is criminally responsible in the killings of her three children, but the judge on Wednesday told them to keep trying. Clancy stared at the jury with no expression as Judge William Sullivan explained to the courtroom that jurors were at an impasse on their fifth day of deliberations. The judge then sent them back after giving them a standard, legally required instruction intended to prod them to keep discussing a possible verdict. He gave them similar instructions Tuesday morning, the first time they said they couldn't reach a unanimous decision. Clancy, a former labor and delivery nurse in Massachusetts, doesn't deny strangling her three children in their home in 2023. But her attorney argues that postpartum psychosis led to her actions. Prosecutors say she knew what she was doing. The jury resumed deliberations Wednesday, but not before the judge questions jurors one by one following the arrest of a woman accused of filming them as they left the courthouse the previous day. Clancy's live stream trial has generated intense interest with reporters and spectators packing the courtroom. The case has also sparked deep public divisions over her culpability and the issues around maternal mental health and afterbirth. Jurors have heard testimony from relatives and doctors about how Clancy's mental health declined in the months before the killings and how her treatment included several medications and a short stay in a psychiatric hospital. Medical experts hired by the prosecution and the defense reached sharply different conclusions about her psychiatric state when she killed the children. If jurors ultimately can't agree on a verdict, the judge could declare a mistrial. Prosecutors would then have to decide whether to put Clancy on trial again, drop charges, or try to negotiate a plea deal with the lawyer.
1: Okay, next item is entitled Social Media Firms Focus on User Age. Improving tech for verification presents challenges for giants. This piece contributed by Associated Press writer Barbara Ortutre. Of the child safety measures agreed to in Meta's landmark legal settlement, no category contains more detailed requirements than its commitments on age assurance. And for good reason. No matter how well the protections work, they are of little use if Meta can't tell which users are kids. Determining which accounts belong to children is also the linchpin of child safety measures that other companies, including Google, TikTok, and Roblox, are ramping up as public and regulatory sentiment turns against them in the United States and other countries. The Meta settlement with protections, the company says, could become industry standards, will give the social media giant a year to refine its approach. But the options are limited, and improving age verification technology presents steep challenges, including navigating privacy implications, not just for children, but for adults who could have to prove that they are over 18. The $18 billion settlement resolves claims from state attorneys general that it hurt children's mental health by deliberately designing its Instagram and Facebook platforms in ways that hooked young people's attention. The agreement, announced last week with the Menlo Park, California company, involves 48 states plus the District of Columbia and U.S. territories. In the offline world, people use government-issued IDs to prove they are older than 18 or 21, whether they want to get into a club or buy cigarettes. While this technically works online, many people are not comfortable giving a big tech company like Meta or Google access to their driver's license or passport. Meta accepts IDs to check ages and promises to delete them within 30 days. Beyond IDs, though, a growing number of tech companies are using artificial intelligence to try to determine users' ages. This is not true age verification. While AI can estimate a person's age, often accurately, it can't verify a person's birth date. Last year, Google began using an age assurance system for YouTube that relies on AI to differentiate between adults and minors based on their watch histories. Meta does the same. AI age checks use clues to determine how old someone is. On Instagram, this includes contextual clues such as posts about birthday celebrations or school, and things like which posts people like, comment on, linger on, who their friends are, as well as the times of day they log in. For instance, someone who is offline during school hours would likely be school age. In a blog post last year, Meta said its AI also looks at photos people post for visual clues, including height or bone structure, to estimate someone's general age. It does not identify the specific person in the image. It said, "By combining these visual insights with our analysis of text and interactions, we can significantly increase the number of underage accounts we identify and remove." Under the settlement, Meta agreed to strengthen its age-checking technology using its own tools, as well as third-party ones, with regular outside audits on how well it is working. The agreement also includes specific goals around false positive rates, that is, minors who are identified as older than 18. And if a user is identified as younger than 13 and kicked off one of the platforms, Meta will check the ages of their friends too. Identity verification companies like Yoti and Persona, which work with tech companies like Meta and Roblox, use video selfies to estimate their ages. The gaming site Roblox, which, unlike social media platforms, allows kids younger than 13 to sign up, requires players to take a video selfie to estimate their age. Roblox says the videos are deleted after the check is processed. Users are not required to submit a face scan to use the platform, only if they want to chat with other users. Hmm. Complicated.
0: Yeah. And our next article is Journalists' Ethics Code Rebooted for AI Era. Organization sought to address increasing lack of trust in media. This article was contributed by staff writer, the Associated Press writer, Jocelyn Novick. Walk into a corner of a newsroom somewhere, and you can often find it affixed to a bulletin board, perhaps peeking out from behind the coffee pot. The Society of Professional Journalists' Code of Ethics is less than 1,000 words, fitting neatly on a poster. But those words, organized around four key journalistic principles, are important enough, asserts Dan Axelrod, they just might save our democracy. "I'm just going to say it," says Axelrod, chairman of the SPJ Ethics Committee and former longtime Gannett business reporter. "This is the way to protect democracy. This is to protect society. There, but for the grace of God, goes a society without journalists." Axelrod is talking not only about the existence of the code, but the need, every so often, to update it. It's a laborious process, taking about a year and countless hours of meetings and feedback, virtual and in person. Yet as the media landscape seems to shift daily and new technologies emerge, SPJ has decided that the time is at hand for the first time in 12 years and only the sixth in the code's century-long history. The seriousness of the undertaking brought the committee and other media ethics experts to Indianapolis in June after lots of virtual meetings. Seems it wasn't the most relaxing way to spend a weekend. Quote, "passions definitely got heated," Axelrod said. "Well, there was no fist fights," quips his colleague Chris Roberts, vice chairman of the committee and a journalism professor at the University of Alabama. He explains there was a lot of smithering of the words. The result, no white smoke, but a 967-word draft code, 73 longer than the existing one. But why update in the first place? The first reason is hardly a surprise. It's the rapid emergence of AI. We were thinking about artificial intelligence and how it's used and sometimes misused by news organizations, Robert said, as they confront that new technology that saves them money, but it also causes a lot of trouble if it's not used effectively and ethically. Another issue concerns the very long-term professional journalists. Recent years have seen a huge increase in independent so-called creator journalists. The SPJ thinks they too should have a code to guide them. The code, as always, is a voluntary guide and not enforceable. One key goal is to address an existential crisis in the field, an increasingly lack of public trust in the media. We're talking about a world that does not trust as much as it did, Robert says. We're talking about politicians and others who go out of their way to smack journalism around because it dares to point out their shortcomings. Meanwhile, the business of journalism has changed so much financially, and a third of journalists don't work for a traditional news organization. Quote, all of those things and so many more are pretty good reasons to take another look, he says, and remind people that there are standards that should be standards, regardless of whether you call yourself a journalist or the type of platform for which you work. The SPJ, which has some 4,000 members nationwide, was founded in 1909. In 1926, it adopted its first code of ethics, then formed an ethics committee in 1948, and revised the code five times since 2014.
1: Okay, turning now to obituaries in today's Daily Press, dated September 3rd, 2026. First, in Hampton, Shirley Lee Davis passed away on August 24th. A memorial service will be held on Saturday, September 5th at 1 p.m. at Wythe Presbyterian Church on Robinson Road in Hampton. In Newport News, Bernard Bernie Fitzgerald Jr. passed away on July 7th. For full obituary, visit www.colonialfuneralhome.com. Services will be held at a later date. In Williamsburg, James City County, William F. Corvello passed away on August 28th. Funeral services will be held at Williamsburg United Church, 500 Jamestown Road in Williamsburg on Saturday, September 5th at 11 a.m. Visitation will be held at 10 a.m. at the church prior to the service. Interment will follow immediately at Williamsburg Memorial Park Cemetery. William P. Winfrey passed away on August 31st. The full obituary can be viewed at www.nelsonwilliamsburg.com. And elsewhere, Gloria Cole Batkins passed away recently. A memorial service will be held at a later date. Tributes may be posted at www.vincentfuneralhome.com. Okay, back to the paper and Nation of the World. The next item is entitled Ebola Outbreak Rapidly Spreading as Death Toll in Congo tops 3,000. This piece contributed by Associated Press writers Opi Adatayo and Constant Same Bagawa. In Bunia, Congo. Congo's Ebola outbreak has killed more than 3,000 people out of more than 6,100 confirmed cases, according to the latest government data from Wednesday, as the disease is spreading at an unprecedented speed, faster than efforts to track it and slow it. Data from Congo's Ministry of Health showed the outbreak has recorded 6,186 confirmed cases, including 3,007 deaths since it was declared a global health emergency in mid-May. It remains the fastest growing outbreak of Ebola ever. Jean-Claude Agawazia, a resident of Bunia, said he left Mombasa in the epicenter of Ituri province because he didn't feel safe. He said he hardly saw health workers and infected bodies were being mishandled, prompting safety concerns. I had to flee the area because of the danger looming over us, he said. The pace of the outbreak is putting a strain on people's lives. Pappy Baraka, a public transportation driver in Bunia, has had to cut down on the number of passengers he picks up in his car. The disease puts everyone at risk, and daily life has slowed to a crawl. We are afraid, he said. Recent weeks have witnessed a surge in cases, with two new health zones affected last week in North Kivu, where the fatality rate is much higher than in the rest of the affected provinces. The virus has spread to six provinces. The U.S. Centers for Disease Control and Prevention said Tuesday in a report that the efforts to contain the virus remained below established response targets, and the fast expansion of the disease across many health zones indicates uncontrolled expansion of the outbreak.
0: And moving on to the business page, Chevron plans to widen operations in Venezuela. Deal follows U.S. announcement to develop nation's oil reserves. This was contributed by the Associated Press' Michelle Chapman. Oil giant Chevron confirmed that it will expand operations in Venezuela after President Donald Trump announced an ambitious deal to develop the nation's oil reserves and give the Pentagon a stake in the profits. Chevron, the only U.S. oil company with major presence in Venezuela, said Wednesday that it has been assigned additional acreage in the Orinoco Belt, where it has active operations. The company plans to invest more than $7 billion over the next 5 years, with the goal of more than doubling its current production to about 600,000 barrels a day. Chevron's history in Venezuela spans more than a century, and our expanded position reflects our confidence in the country's deep resource potential, CEO Mike Wirth said in a statement.
1: All right, remaining on the business page, next item entitled Private Equity Joining Roster. While athletic programs could use the funds, colleges proceeding cautiously on deals with firms. This piece contributed by New York Times writer Joe Drape. College athletic programs seem to be tapping every source of cash they can find to help recruit and retain top players. They are squeezing alumni for more donations, raising ticket prices, and selling stadium naming rights. But so far, the schools are proceeding with caution with at least one funding option, money from private equity firms. Private equity sees the college's cash crunch as an opportunity to profit from some of the world's most valuable sports brands. While some schools have done deals, others are wary of partnering with investment firms whose investors demand big returns in a short amount of time. Private equity firms Redbird Capital and Weatherford Capital are investing $12.5 million to help develop commercial ventures such as scholarships and media deals in the Big 12 Conference and a credit line of up to $30 million for each of its 16 schools. The firms will receive a $1.25 million management fee annually for 5 years, and their investment will be paid back over that time period at a fixed interest rate. No school has borrowed from the credit line. It carries a 10% interest rate, which many schools find too expensive, according to two with knowledge of the matter. Private equity has approached us. They have approached everyone in college athletics, said Aaron Horvath, Deputy Athletic Director at the University of Notre Dame. No matter if you're in the Big Four or the Group of Six conferences. Horvath said Notre Dame was not interested in private equity partnerships, though it is finding new ways to fund its sports programs, including a recent deal to place advertising patches on football uniforms.
0: And the last article on this page is dollar coin featuring Trump's image goes on sale, contributed by Associated Press writer Jesse Bedane. The $1 coin, designed to celebrate America's 250th birthday and seemingly President Donald Trump, whose face grazes from one side of the gold finish, went on sale Wednesday, the U.S. Mint said. The coins designed Trump's visage as heads and the Great Seal of the United States as tails was given the stamp of approval this year by the U.S. Commission of Fine Arts, whose members Trump appointed. In past comments, the president said that the very idea to stamp his face on a coin was very unusual, but he was honored by it.

0: On Saturday, September 12th, we invite our WHRO Voice listeners to join us for an exciting and meaningful theater experience when the Virginia Stage Company presents the acclaimed Broadway hit, Come From Away. The production tells the remarkable true story of how 38 planes carrying 7,000 passengers were diverted to the tiny Newfoundland town of Gander during the September 11th attack on the World Trade Center. As cultures collide and uncertainty fills the air, strangers open their homes, their kitchens, and their hearts. With a soaring musical score and an ensemble cast playing dozens of characters, Come From Away celebrates the generosity that can appear when we need it most. A special matinee production of Come From Away will be held at the Wells Theater in downtown Norfolk at 2 p.m. on September 12th and will feature audio description services for the blind and vision impaired. The WHRO Voice is pleased to offer a limited number of complimentary tickets for Voice listeners. If you're interested, just leave a message on the Voice line at area code 757-889-9379 to reserve a complimentary ticket with you and a guest. Join us on Saturday, September 12th, as a wonderful cast of performers takes you on an incredible journey, reminding us how deeply connected we really are. Again, for more information on how to request complimentary tickets for this production, call the WHRO Voice at area code 757-889-9379.
1: Okay, moving on in today's Daily Press, we are turning now to the opinion page. And first item on the opinion page, of course, is under our views, the editorial, which is entitled The New Normal? Navy's extended deployments compromise service members' safety. The sailors and Marines of the USS Gerald Ford Strike Group returned to Norfolk in May following an 11-month deployment that saw them conduct operations against alleged drug smuggling boats in the Caribbean. The removal of Venezuelan President Nicolas Maduro, and finally the attack on Iran and subsequent blockade in the Strait of Hormuz. The carrier's 326-day deployment was a record in the post-Vietnam era, though it may only stand for a few months, depending on whether the USS Abraham Lincoln, which left its San Diego port in November 21st, returns home. The Lincoln passed Singapore on Sunday and is expected to reach the West Coast in late September. Our service members understand that a military life will have its challenges. They know it will be demanding, difficult, and even dangerous. But they have a right to expect that those issuing orders up to and including the Commander-in-Chief will consider their care and safety in deployment decisions. That concern seems in short supply these days, as sailors and Marines based in Hampton Roads and their families can attest. And there is reasonable worry, not only among service members, but across the nation, that interminable deployments and endless military operations are taking a heavy toll on the men and women who volunteer to wear the nation's uniform. The news that emerged from the Lincoln's deployment, which saw the crew go more than 250 consecutive days without a port call, is harrowing, and that's putting it mildly. After reports of poor conditions reached him, U.S. Senator Richard Blumenthal, a member of the Senate Armed Services Committee and a Connecticut Democrat, wrote Secretary of Defense Pete Hegseth and Acting Secretary of the Navy Hung Cao in early August, listing problems that included shortages of basic supplies, water contamination, plumbing issues, deteriorating mental health, deck safety concerns, and disruptions in the mail system, which have caused many care packages en route to the ship to be lost in transit for months. Those concerns were echoed by about 200 family members of the crew, some of whom met with Cal and Navy officials in San Diego. That followed reports by the Military Times and Stars and Stripes that at least one sailor went overboard and another was stopped while attempting to do so. In a separate virtual meeting with the families, Vice Admiral Joseph Cahill, commander of the Naval Surface Forces, heard their stories and acknowledged their concerns, saying, "We hear you loud and clear, the impact this has had on families, on service members, and the long-term ability for us to sustain our forces' health." That point is key. The military is an all-volunteer force. While it asks a great deal of those who serve, and the men and women who sign up don't expect to be all smiles and sunshine, there needs to be a basic understanding that those in the chain of command recognize their subordinate sacrifices and act to protect them. But Cahill's message was in sharp contrast to Hegseth, who said reports of poor conditions and low morale were completely misrepresented. And Trump, who relied on his well-worn chestnut of calling it fake news reporting. Again, the concerns expressed to Navy brass were conveyed by family members recounting the experiences of their sailors, not pulled from thin air by the press. As well, those conditions were not dissimilar to what happened during the Ford's deployment. A March fire in the Ford's laundry room injured multiple sailors, induced smoke-related injuries among hundreds of personnel, and damaged 100 sleeping berths, according to the Navy Times, and frequent plumbing problems often rendered many of the toilets unusable. Yet, still, those sailors and Marines were kept at sea, fighting one conflict after another as a planned 6 or 7 month deployment stretched to 11. If we are to protect the integrity of our fighting forces, those at the highest echelons must not shrug off the damage these endless deployments are doing to the physical and mental wellness of those in uniform.
2: Yes. And one of our letters to the editor today on your views woke me up. It's entitled Wake Up. Darlene Graham, the late Senator Lindsey Graham's sister, is now a senator with zero qualifications for that job. She publicly admitted, quote, "National security is not my thing. I'm not informed on national security." Pete Hegseth, a former Fox News host, is by far the least experienced defense secretary in recent history. The Ukraine-Russian war is more than 4 years old. The Israel-Gaza-Hamas war is almost 3 years old. And President Donald Trump's war with Iran is now 6 months old. Since the end of last year, special envoys Jared Kushner and Steve Witkoff have been intermittently involved in the Ukraine-Russian and Israeli-Hamas talks. Kushner and Witkoff are businessmen and investors with absolutely no foreign policy experience. Key Middle Eastern countries involved in the Iran war lack a Senate-confirmed U.S. ambassador. Saudi Arabia, United Arab Emirates, Qatar, Iraq, Kuwait, and Egypt ambassadors study the politics and culture of the host country for years and report vital insights back to help shape foreign policy. Experts, diplomats are important. On August 28th, front page headline warned that, quote, "U.S. arsenal is beyond critical due to Trump's Iran war." On page 5 were reports of Israel's continued attacks on Gaza and Lebanon. On the same page, Trump renames Lake Ontario Lake America. Really? Republican senators and congressmen, wake up. This was contributed by George DeRise of Newport News.
1: Okay, let's talk about the weather. And, of course, the operative word for the weather these days is hot. And today's no different. The high today is high as 99 with possible thunderstorms later this afternoon. Friday, more of the same, high of 97 with some afternoon thunderstorms as well. On Saturday, we have a relative cool down with a high anticipated to be 85 degrees, partly cloudy, maybe a thunderstorm. On Sunday, 84 degrees is a high, partly sunny, no Rain in the forecast as of right now. Monday looks nice, mostly sunny, with a high of 84. And Tuesday, 87 anticipated high and humid.
2: And now we're in the feature section, and we'll start with Eric. Generous giver tired of getting feelings hurt by friends and family. Dear Eric, I'm a giver. It has always been ingrained in my personality. I give and help family, friends, neighbors, perfect strangers. I'm always volunteering to help in any way I can. This causes people to take advantage of me. I'm always giving and doing more for them than they do for me. When I need something, so-called friends are seldom there. I'm not keeping score, but somehow my compulsion to give and help ends up hurting me. Hurt feelings from friends and family are not there for me. Financial debts are never repaid. Financial gifts taken for granted once the moment passes. Neighbors say they need something, but when I offer to lend it to them, I never see the item again. How can I stop doing this? I'm tired of getting my feelings hurt and losing my money and possessions. I'll just be talking to somebody, and if an opportunity to give or help someone comes up, I'm volunteering myself without a hesitation. Afterwards, I'm like, why do I do that? Don't say therapy. I can't afford that. And this isn't a big problem. It's just a problem that brings me hurt feelings. Signed, giving too much. Dear giving, think about what you're getting from giving or what you want to get. Ask yourself if what you really want isn't something that easily comes from being overly generous. Perhaps you're really looking for connection or community. Perhaps you're trying to fix things for others. I don't want to pathologize any of this, but from your letter, it sounds like your giving nature is sometimes setting you up for failure. Now, of course, you should be receiving thanks or repayment. Of course, people shouldn't be taking advantage of you. It's not your fault that the gifts are going unnoticed or being taken for granted. See what happens when you put yourself on a generosity budget. Say someone needs help and you feel the desire to lend a hand. Stop and ask yourself if there's another way that you can be of assistance without giving so much of yourself. Perhaps it's connecting with them with another person who can provide what they want and need instead of providing it yourself. I'm not saying stop being generous, but try to be mindful about the conditions under which you're lending a hand and see if you notice a pattern.
1: Okay, let's get some more advice, this time from Harriet. This is a letter to Harriet that goes as follows. I had 3 children in 4.5 years, and I want to get my spark and my confidence back. Throughout these back-to-back pregnancies, I gained about 30 pounds, and now I don't feel comfortable in my own body. I've tried to start working out, but I never stay consistent because I'm trying to manage a career while having so many young kids, which can be exhausting. I feel like so much of my time and energy goes toward taking care of everyone else that I rarely have a moment to focus on myself. Between getting those kids ready in the morning and keeping up with the house, working and making sure everyone has what they need, I often put my own needs at the bottom of the list. By the end of the day, the last thing I want to do is exercise and spend time getting ready when I could be resting. I know that my body has gone through a lot, and I am grateful for my children, but I still want to feel like myself again. Sometimes I worry that I'm making excuses, but I also know that my life is genuinely very busy right now. I miss feeling beautiful and confident in my own skin. How can I start to prioritize my body as a mom with 3 children? No time, that sign, no time for me. And Harriet responds, Dear No Time For Me, hopefully there is another parent in the picture. Now is the time for you to implore that person to step up. No matter what that person's job may and responsibilities may be, there are 3 children to care for, a household to maintain, and only 24 hours in a day. You need help. Demand it so you can carve out the time for yourself. Okay, good luck with that. All right, you have been listening to local, regional, and national news highlights from the Daily Press, dated September 3rd, 2026. This program can be heard live every Monday through Friday at 11:30 a.m. and a rebroadcast at 4:30 p.m. on the WHRO Voice. 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
1: 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My name is Wendy Brodsky, and I'll be reading local highlights from today's broadcast of the WHRO Voice Grocery Cart with sale ads good from September 2nd to September 8th. I'm on the road today and reading to you from Nag's Head, North Carolina. 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

0: 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Coming up next, more local and regional programs from the WHRO Voice. My name is Wendy Brodsky. Thank you so much for joining us. Before closing, I'll leave you with this quote from Laurie Buchanan, PhD. I live a beautiful life with fewer things, simple yet full. Stay safe, have a wonderful Labor Day weekend and a terrific week, and be well.
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2: 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My name is Mary Cottrell, and I'll be reading local highlights from today's broadcast of the Tidewater News, dated Wednesday, September 2nd, 2026. 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New SOL data, FCPS declines in 4 of 5 subjects. By Titus Moeller and Ed Pugh, staff writer and editor. Franklin City Public Schools, or FCPS, showed declines in the pass rate and pass proficiency rate of standards of learning, SOL, assessments across all subject areas tested except for mathematics when comparing the 24-25 to the 25-26 scores. Franklin High School, FHS, showed declines in the pass rate and pass proficient rate of SOL assessments across all subject areas tested when comparing 24-25 to 25-26. FCPS shared a news release citing a significant gain at specific grade levels and in specific subjects, leading with multiple levels and areas of mathematics, followed by English and reading and social studies, with special praise for growth within the senior cohort. The Virginia Department of Education, or VDOE, released SOL testing data from the 25-26 school year on Tuesday, August 25th, and it revealed that FCPS as a division, and FHS and S.P. Morton Elementary School, or SPM, and individual schools continue to lag significantly behind statewide averages for SOL pass rates. Division-wide year-to-year SOL data. Following is Franklin City Public Schools SOL pass rate data from all the test levels across the past two school years, with specific gains and declines indicated. Franklin's declines ran counter to statewide trends in several subjects. Virginia's history and social science pass rate increased 3.2 percentage points, while Franklin's fell 9.92 points. Statewide English reading improved 0.4 points, while Franklin declined 3.02 points, and Virginia's science pass rate slipped just 0.2 points compared with Franklin's 4.13 point decline. The VDOE news release opened by providing a summary of trends from a statewide perspective, noting that results from SOL assessments taken by Virginia students during the 25-26 school year reflected incremental increases in pass rates on statewide math and reading assessments as compared to the prior school year. Statewide, these small increases in proficiency from the prior school year, 0.4 percentage points in math and 0.4 in reading, were shared broadly across divisions, grade level test, and student groups, VDOE officials stated. Those results are part of a longer trend of post-pandemic recovery over the last 5 years in which Virginia students have increased reading proficiency rates by 5 percentage points and math by 19. FHS year-to-year SOL data. Following is Franklin High School's SOL pass rate data from all test levels across the past two school years, with specific gains and declines indicated. English reading, a decline of 9.87%. English writing, a decline of 2.87%. History and social sciences, a decline of 3.34%. Mathematics, a decline of 3.78%, and science, a decline of 3.36%. FCPS highlight gains. FCPS shared a news release on Thursday, August 27th, highlighting gains in certain areas, following our excerpts from that release. Division officials stated that mathematics results showed some of the division's most substantial improvements in 25-26. Grade 3 mathematics increased from 18% to 40%, a 22% point gain. Algebra 1 increased from 76% to 82%, a 6% point gain. Algebra increased from 33% to 94%, a 61 percentage point gain. And geometry increased from 33% to 100%, with all tested students passing. Officials noted that several groups of students also demonstrated improved performance in English and reading. Grade 3, English increased from 18% to 30%, a 12 percentage point gain. Grade 6, English increased from 35% to 37%, a 2 percentage point gain. And senior cohort English reading increased from 62% to 70%, an 8 percentage point gain. FCPS Chief Academic Officer Crystal Tompkins said, "We are proud of the progress demonstrated by our students and staff. The gains in Algebra 2, Geometry, Grade 3 Mathematics, and our senior cohort demonstrate what is possible when we remain focused on instruction, use student data to identify needs, and provide targeted support. We will continue building on those successes as we work to accelerate achievement across the division." On Wednesday, August 26th, the Tidewater News requested an interview with Carter to talk in part about the newly released 25-26 test score data, but did not receive a response. Continuing on page 1, Separation Agreement Email Impacts Meetings by Titus Moeller, staff writer. An August 7th email proposing a potential separation agreement between Franklin City Public Schools, FCPS, and its superintendent, Dr. Carlton Carter, had an impact on proceedings at the most recent Franklin City Council and Franklin City School Board meetings. Background on the email. A recent media report made known that Franklin City School Board Chair Wyda Bailey had emailed Carter on August 7th offering a separation agreement that would involve Carter voluntarily resigning effective in August. The Tidewater News requested a copy of the email from SCPS and was provided one by the school division Tuesday morning, August 25th. The email is from Bailey to Carter, with School Board Vice Chair John Thomas Alsbrook copied, and it reads as follows. "Dear Dr. Carter, I am writing on behalf of the Franklin City School Board to discuss a matter of mutual importance. We want to approach this conversation with an eye toward what is best for both you and the division. As you know, your employment contract gives the board the right to terminate without cause. Although there is consensus that the board wants us to go in a different direction with the superintendent position for the upcoming school year, rather than exercising that right, we would like to offer an alternative path that we believe serves both your interest and the division's. The board is prepared to offer you a separation agreement under which you would voluntarily resign effective August 2026. In exchange, you would receive 12 months of full pay and benefits, even though a voluntary resignation would not otherwise entitle you to that compensation. The agreement also includes mutual non-disparagement protections, confidentiality, and a neutral reference arrangement. A resignation preserves your professional reputation, positions you well for future opportunities, and provides substantial financial support during a transition. And for the division, a quiet mutual resolution avoids disruption and allows everyone to move forward. This is a good faith offer intended to bring you a dignified transition for both parties. Please review the enclosed agreement carefully and consult with counsel. You have 21 days to do so. That said, we ask that you give this your prompt attention so we can both move forward. Kind regards, Wyda Bailey, Chair, Franklin City School Board." August 24th City Council Meeting. During the Council Comments portion of the Franklin City Council's August 24th meeting, Ward 4 Councilman Dr. Linwood Johnson appeared to allude to details from the aforementioned email. "Now I have a comment that I'll make, and you can ask me questions after I've finished," he said. "Please, no interruptions. Thank you. We the people would like to know the following. From the news reports, I understand that the school superintendent's contract can be terminated without cause," he said. "With his current one-year salary plus benefits, I think we're looking at about $270,000. Where is this money coming from? Who else in the city council knew about this separation agreement regarding Dr. Carter?" he continued. "It is my understanding that my school board representative did not know anything about it." The Ward 4 school board representative is Christina Boone. Then Johnson appeared to allude to the potential of a lawsuit should the school board opt to fire Carter. "Does the city council understand the parameters of this lawsuit towards the city council and the school board if they are terminating the superintendent without cause tomorrow night?" Johnson said. "Lawyer suits, such as racism, hostile work environment?" Franklin Mayor Paul Kaplan interjected a moment later and said, "We're talking about personnel issues?" "No, no, we're not," Johnson said. "I said, don't interrupt." Kaplan said, "I know what you said, but I'm still interrupting." "That's not a personnel issue," Johnson said, then continued his listing pertaining to lawsuits. Bribery, extortion. Kaplan requested input from Sands Anderson associate Cal D. Eldridge, who was serving as the city's attorney at the meeting. "Is this a matter of impending litigation?" Eldridge said. Johnson said, "No, this is what individuals have been calling me about. I just want to make sure if there are any lawsuits impending litigation, we should talk about this in a closed session," Eldridge said, "as opposed to providing any additional..." "No, I said there could be a lawsuit," Johnson said. "I didn't say there was a lawsuit. Could be." Kaplan said, "I think you're out of order." "And I think not," Johnson said. "No, Mr. Mayor, you're not cutting me off." "Yes, sir," Kaplan said, "you are out of order." Johnson repeatedly pushed back and attempted to continue talking, and the mayor repeatedly told him he was out of order. "You are going to be ejected if you don't stop," Kaplan said. "I don't want to do that. I agree that the schools are a very touchy subject, but you are out of order, you are out of order, you are out of order." "I am not out of order, sir," Johnson said. Kaplan said, "Police chief, come remove councilman if he does not stop." Johnson did stop at that point, and other council members proceeded with comments. August 25th, School Board Meeting. During the School Board Comments portion of the Franklin City School Board's August 25th meeting, Christina Boone also alluded to the August 7th email that proposed a separation agreement with Carter. "Madam Chair, to my understanding, there was a separation agreement action for Dr. Carter to quietly resign at about $270,000 in full salary and benefits, but every board member didn't even know about this," Boone said. "You emailed Dr. Carter and copied John Alsbrook. What about the rest of us? Who authorized it? Where was the vote?" Among her comments, Boone also asked who was running S.P. Morton Elementary School, and she asked if any one of the taxpayers if they wanted their money spent on significant added lawyer's fees as well as the extra funds that would be due to Carter if he agreed to the separation agreement. Bailey opted not to respond directly to Boone at the time of the meeting, but she shared the following comment when it came her turn to speak during the school board comments. "I just want to thank again the community for coming. Please continue to come. Please continue to speak. Everybody's opinion matters, but what matters most importantly are the facts that can be proven." Earlier that evening, at the end of the superintendent's report, Carter delivered remarks that seemed like they could have been a farewell to the Franklin community, but his comments did not include any declaration of resignation. Following the remarks, Carter later made clear in an interview with 13 News, now WVEC-TV, that he was not resigning. The Tidewater News requested and received a copy of Carter's remarks titled, "A Message to the Franklin City Community," and following are the first several paragraphs that eventually address some grievances regarding experiences he alleged as having occurred amid disagreements about how FCPS should move forward. "First and foremost, it has been both an honor and privilege to serve as superintendent of Franklin City Public Schools," he stated. "When I was officially appointed superintendent on April 1, 2023, I understood the significant challenges facing our school division. Franklin City Public Schools was among the bottom 5% of school divisions in Virginia, and I understood that moving the division toward being on track to distinguished would require aggressive, bold, and sustained action over a period of several years. With that understanding, we developed the Franklin City Public Schools Strategic Plan, focusing on five critical areas. academic standards, staff quality, student support, technology, and fiscal responsibility. These priorities were established because I believed and continue to believe that meaningful improvement requires a comprehensive approach that addresses academics, employees, student needs, technology, and responsible stewardship of public resources. Organizational transformation does not happen overnight. Meaningful turnaround requires consistent leadership, implementation, evaluation, adjustment, and most importantly, time. One of the greatest challenges in any transformation is managing resistance to change. When long-standing practices and expectations are challenged, disagreement and resistance are inevitable, even when the intended purpose of the change is to improve outcomes for children and the community. Unfortunately, during my tenure, some of that disagreement developed into conduct that I experienced as hostile and intimidating. Members of the central office team and I were publicly referred to as Carter and his thugs. I was called coward and ignorant and Dr. Dumbass by public officials through social media. I experienced what I believed to be an attempt to obtain money from me, as well as pressure to terminate two employees for reasons that I believed were unrelated to their professional performance. I also experienced an incident in which an individual drove toward me and threatened me physically while I was attempting to get lunch. These experiences have been extremely difficult. Nevertheless, throughout them, I have remained focused on the responsibility entrusted to me, serving the children of Franklin City Public Schools. Citizens absolutely have the right to express their opinions, question decisions, and hold public officials accountable. That is an important part of our democracy. I welcome constructive criticism and recognize that disagreements can make organizations stronger. However, disagreement should never become bullying, intimidation, harassment, threats, or personal attacks against employees or their families. On Wednesday, August 26th, the Tidewater News requested an interview with Carter to talk in part about the August 25th school board meeting, but did not receive a response. Continuing on with news about school.

bullying, intimidation, harassment, threats, or personal attacks against employees or their families. On Wednesday, August 26th, the Tidewater News requested an interview with Carter to talk in part about the August 25th school board meeting, but did not receive a response. Continuing on with news about schools from page one. Supervisors okay $605K for SCPS maintenance by Titus Moeller, staff writer. The Southampton County Board of Supervisors unanimously approved a fiscal year 2027 appropriation request from Southampton County Public Schools, SCPS, on August 25th for $605,000 to address critical maintenance items. The items were relevant to Southampton Middle School, SMS, Southampton High School, SHS, Riverdale Elementary School, RES, Nottoway Elementary School, NES, Marin Elementary School, MES, Capern Elementary School, CES, and one or more district central office buildings. The 2026-27 school year for SCPS began on Monday, August 31st. In a staff report located within the Board of Supervisors meeting packet, Southampton County Administrator Lynette C. Lowe stated, the required items include air handlers, return units, boiler replacement, HWC, HVAC pump replacement, PTAC unit replacement, mini-split in the library, mini-split Title I barred unit in red trailer, and roofing repairs at the district central office. The resolution document includes the following details regarding how the $605,000 is going to be used across the aforementioned buildings. SMS, air handling unit on the roof, $100,000. 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CES mini split in the library, $10,000. CES mini split in the Title I trailer, $10,000. CES board unit red trailer, $10,000, and district central office roof repairs, $75,000. SCPS Superintendent Dr. Juliana Thompson introduced the new SCPS Director of Operations, Robert Robbie Clements, to the Board of Supervisors on August 25th to present the appropriation request. I've been on board probably 3 weeks now, Clements said. I did a quick analysis of what we got going on in our facilities. I provided a list of the major issues we've got going on with our heating systems, boiler systems, and what we're trying to get running at the school system. If you have any questions, I'd be glad to answer them at this point, he added. Board Chair and Central District Supervisor Dr. Alan W. Edwards said to his fellow supervisors, you have a list of the items. Anybody have any questions? To Clements, Southeast District Supervisor Robert T. White said, it looks like you've got a lot of stuff you need to go ahead and handle pretty quick. Yes, sir, that is correct. And I've still got to look at it, but these are critical that we need to get repaired as soon as possible, Clements said. I'm in the process of receiving quotes on all these items right now. I'm obtaining 3 quotes for each item, and we're hoping to get these quotes in hand and get started pretty quickly. Board Vice Chair and Northwest District Supervisor William Hart Gillette said, well, I thank you for the work you've done quick this far. Got a long way to go, sir, but we're going to get there, Clements said. Northeast District Supervisor Christopher D. Cornwell said, I think it's important to note that you wouldn't be here asking for these if they weren't critically identified issues that need immediate remedy within the school system. And I can express my gratitude for the breakdown here of exactly what the funds are to be spent on. So most certainly I'm speaking for the taxpayers I represent. They can appreciate being able to see that as well. So I'm being a good steward of their hard-earned funds, he continued. So it makes it easier for us to make the decision to appropriate those funds to you for those purposes, so thank you for that. Clements said, well, I appreciate that, but that's how I operate and how Dr. Thompson operates. We're open, transparent.
We're going to come to you with what we got wrong, and we're going to try to fix it. That's the only we can be, is open and honest. Edward said rather bluntly, my thinking is the administration and the school board inherited a mess, and it's our obligation to help you out of that mess. Thompson and Clemens replied by saying, thank you, sir. We're in the process, and I promise you're going to do it, Clemens added. We're going to be good stewards with the taxpayers' money. I can assure that to you. I feel

0: Every penny will be used very appropriately, Edwards said. Gillette recommended approval of the appropriation, White seconded, and the 5-0 affirmative vote promptly followed. And the final story from page one, Turner taught teamwork, helping youth succeed, by Titus Muller, staff writer. Editor's note, this is the sixth in a series of six articles, each highlighting one of the 2025 inductees to the Franklin Community Wall of Excellence. The Franklin Community Wall of Excellence, FCWE, gained six new names through its 2025 class. Those names included Ronald W. Butch Turner, Lamar Barrett, Dr. Stephen Blunt, Raystine D. Johnson Ashburn, S. Waite Rawls III, and Donald F. Don Spegman. The ninth annual Franklin Community Wall of Excellence induction dinner and ceremony took place Saturday, November 8th at Camp Community College's Regional Workforce Development Center in Franklin. As noted in the event's program, through the vision of some local Franklin City Public School alumni and school personnel in 2015, the Franklin Community Wall of Excellence Incorporated was established in 2016 as a program to honor former Franklin and Hayden High School students, administrators, teachers, and staff who have excelled or distinguished themselves through personal and professional success, as well as to recognize those community members who have made significant contributions to the public schools in Franklin. The wall is located at Franklin High School, or FHS, adjacent to the gymnasium, a Wall of Excellence news release stated. Names and photos of each inductee are displayed for generations of Franklin High students and community members to see as they walk by on their way to class or an event at FHS. Ronald W. Butch Turner. Turner was posthumously inducted into the Wall of Excellence in the category of Outstanding Career. He was nominated for the honor by Nancy K. Parrish, who also presented his daughter, Kimberly Turner, with the plaque commemorating his induction. He was introduced by FCWE past president Jim Jervey, who echoed several details conveyed in the printed program for the induction dinner and ceremony while also providing additional insights. Ronald Wayne Butch Turner was a 1969 graduate of Franklin High School, Jervey said. We honor him for tonight posthumously for his outstanding career with the City of Franklin's Department of Parks and Recreation. The printed program noted that Turner lettered in several sports at FHS, including football, basketball, and track. Following graduation from high school, Butch attended Mars Hill College on a full football scholarship, the program stated. While a student at Mars Hill, he decided to transfer to Virginia Commonwealth University, where he studied sports management. When he returned to his beloved hometown of Franklin, Virginia, Butch gladly accepted his job with the Department of Parks and Recreation, Jervey said. This was a job he would hold for his entire working career. During his service in this position, Butch was able to interact with many of the youth in our city, especially through the sports programs that were offered, Jervey continued. He was known to go well beyond his duties as a coach and mentor to help ensure that youth had food, transportation, and uniforms that were needed. The program noted that Turner later helped many of them secure scholarships to attend college. And while he loved this aspect of his job and all the young children whose lives he touched, one of the things that Butch treasured most was the opportunity to prep the city's field on Armory Drive for all the home football games, soccer, and baseball games, Jervey said. Butch was the first person to draw off the Armory field, an action that captured by local artist in a beautiful keepsake picture. The program noted that this late local artist was Martha McDuffie Gibson, who honored Turner with her original painting that went on to sell many copies. Throughout his service to the city of Franklin, Butch also found immense pleasure in helping to coach local area high school football teams, Jervey added. He noted that Turner coached football as an assistant coach at many schools, including Franklin, Smithfield, Lakeland, Nansemond River, and Deep Creek High Schools. Butch's deep love for the sport never waned, even when he became no longer able to play or coach, Jervey said. In 2019, just months before Butch passed away, he was the recipient of the highly coveted Legends Award given down by the Middle Foundation for his longtime community service through athletics to the youth and the city of Franklin and beyond. Jervey closed his introduction by saying, "Here on behalf of Butch this evening are his daughters, Stephanie, Kimberly, and Candy. Please join us in recognizing Butch for his outstanding career, and ladies, we're very proud of your father." Applause ensued, and Kimberly came up to deliver the acceptance speech on behalf of her father. "I'd like to start by saying how proud I am that my father's being recognized alongside such exemplary list of community leaders," she said. "On behalf of my family, I would like to thank you for honoring my dad tonight," she said. "It means so much to see the community he loved so deeply gathered here to celebrate his life and his work." She noted that for more than 40 years, her dad devoted himself to Franklin Parks and recreation. To him, it wasn't just a job, it was a calling, she said. He believed that the fields and facilities could be more than just grass and fences. They could be places where kids learned teamwork, where families came together, and where a community grew strong. He took special pride in the Armory Drive Field, aka Turner Field, she said. If you've ever played a game there or were a fan on the sidelines, you probably noticed that every line was straight. Every blade of grass seemed to be in its place. That wasn't by accident. She noted that this was her father's care, dedication, and his quiet way of showing love for the people who used the field. Kimberly said her father loved his alma maters, VCU and FHS. It meant so much to him that he got to care for the same fields that he once played on as a young man, fields that helped shape who he became, she said. She noted that her father believed that being a Bronco was not just about wearing the colors or playing the game, but also about giving one's best effort, showing pride in what they could do, and more, and lifting up others. She said this was the spirit he carried with him every single day. My dad believed in chasing athletic dreams with everything you had, she said. Academics, he considered that optional equipment. Not required to shine on the field, but definitely a tool that would help someone succeed off of it. He wanted the young men that he mentored to be unstoppable athletes and smart enough to know that a good plan off the field could take them even further, she continued. His guidance went beyond the game. It was about helping them become well-rounded men, disciplined, confident, and ready to face whatever life threw at them. She said her dad loved his family, his co-workers, who he considered family, his friends, and his community. He found joy in simple things, a good game, a freshly cut field, a kid's first hit, or a touchdown, she said. His legacy lives on in those moments and the countless lives that he touched along the way. Kimberly highlighted the importance of carrying forward what her father stood for. Pride in the community, care for one another, and the belief that every child deserves a fair chance to shine. You can only do so much as a coach, she said. He made it a point to do so much more, and he couldn't have done it without all the coaches and players who did so much more, too. If my father sought to teach anything, it was that it takes a team to win, she said. Thank you very much. And the best bet from page one. A blood drive. The Franklin Community American Legion Post 73 will have a blood drive on Tuesday, September 8th from 11:30 a.m. to 5:30 p.m. in the main room, 935 Armory Drive in Franklin. 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And on to the opinion page. A new chapter begins. Rooted and Growing, The Southampton Story. This is a guest column by Dr. Julie Thompson. There is something special about the beginning of a school year. For me, it has always felt a little like the beginning of a new season, a time filled with possibility, anticipation, and what the promise of what is still to come. Perhaps that is because, at heart, I will always be a high school English teacher and a softball player and a coach. I love a blank page, I love a new chapter, and I love watching students discover what they are capable of becoming. This summer, I was given the opportunity to begin a new chapter of my own as superintendent of Southampton County Public Schools. I am excited to serve as superintendent and to be part of this community at such an important time. My vision is simple: to build on our strengths, strengthen our systems, and ensure that every student in Southampton County feels that he or she belongs, is challenged to grow, and has the opportunity to succeed. I look forward to working alongside our educators, families, businesses, community leaders, and most importantly, our students, to make Southampton County a place where we dream big and achieve even bigger. Since June, I have had the privilege of meeting many of the people who make Southampton County special. I have visited our schools, met with educators and staff, talked with families and community members, and spent time getting to know our students. And as much as I have enjoyed those conversations, I know there are still many more people I need to meet. I look forward to seeing you at school, at an athletic event, a community gathering, or simply around town. The past few weeks have been busy as we prepared for the 26-27 school year. Our students, families, teachers, administrators, and staff have come together for meet and greets, open houses, orientations, home visits, professional learning, and celebrations. We welcome families at our elementary schools and at Southampton Middle and Southampton High. Our back-to-school bash brought students and families together, and our high school celebrated our seniors and welcomed our freshmen. Our educators spent several days preparing, learning, and collaborating so that they could begin the year ready to serve our students well. One of my favorite days of the summer was convocation. It was a wonderful opportunity to bring our entire school division together at Southampton High School. We heard opening remarks from School Board Chair Brandon Rogers and me, along with an inspiring keynote speaker. We welcomed and recognized new administrators, teachers, and staff, honored employees celebrating milestones of 5, 10, 15, 20, 25, 30, 35, and 40 years of service to Southampton County Public Schools. We celebrated our Teachers of the Year and had fellowship together over a delicious lunch. We also spent time reaching out to some of our newest students and their families through our Rising Kindergarten Grade 6 and Grade 9 student visits. Our administrators, teachers, and staff hopped on 4 school buses, and we drove around our county to stop at homes and have a quick porch visit with our students if they were home. Those connections matter. Before students can learn, they need to know that they belong. And that is what I hope this column will be about. Rooted and Growing, the Southampton Story, will be a place where I can share weekly what is happening across our school division, celebrate the people who make SCPS special, explain the work we are doing, and occasionally reflect on what I am learning along the way. We are fortunate to be rooted in a community with a proud history and strong traditions, but being rooted does not mean standing still. We are rooted, we are growing, and together we are writing the next chapter of the Southampton Story. I am grateful to be here. I am excited about what lies ahead. And I cannot wait to see what our students and our entire Southampton community will accomplish together. This is our story, and we are just getting started. Dr. Julie Thompson is the superintendent of Southampton County Public Schools. She can be reached by emailing jthompson@southampton.k12.va.us. And the online poll. We ask, which time system should the U.S. adopt? Permanent daylight savings time, 32.14% or 27 votes. 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If you would like to vote, visit www.thetidewaternews.com. And now, the obituaries. Eunice B. Everett, Capern. Eunice Bryant Everett, 92, passed away on August 26th. Eunice was born in Northampton County, North Carolina, and was a member of the Joiner Church, where she was a valued member of the UMW and an involved member of her church. She was retired from Verizon. A funeral service was held on Thursday, September 3rd in Joiner Church. Burial followed in the church cemetery. In lieu of flowers, the family suggests memorial donations be made to Joiner Church. C.O. Jeanette Everett, 17413 Everett Road, Capern, Virginia, 23829. Arrangements are being handled by the Wright Funeral Home. James J. Flowers, Druryville. James Joseph Flowers, 90 years old, passed away on August 29th. He was born in Alberta, Virginia, and raised in Cortland. James was an Army veteran and the owner of Flowers 66 for 36 years. He was a member of the Cortland Masonic Lodge and a founding and lifetime member of the Druryville Volunteer Fire Department. He was a member and deacon of Thomas Memorial Baptist Church. A funeral service was held on Wednesday, September 2nd. Burial will follow in Druryville Cemetery. The family suggests that memorial donations be made to Thomas Memorial Baptist Church or Druryville Volunteer Fire Department. For more information, contact WrightFuneralHome.org. James H. Lee III, Cortland. James Harvey Jimmy Lee III went to be with his Lord and Savior on August 27th. Raised in Cortland, Jimmy was the president of J.H. Lee & Sons, Incorporated, which played a major role in the construction of Route 58 from Holland to Emporia. He served as vice president of the Virginia Road Builders Association, Suffolk District. He was a longtime member, deacon, and trustee of the Cortland Baptist Church and was on the board of directors of the Bank of Franklin. He was a founding member of the Southampton Speedway. Jimmy enjoyed the privilege of working with his father, brother, son, daughter, and grandchildren over the years on the construction sites and on the family farm. Graveside services were held on Tuesday, September 1st, and the family suggests that memorial donations be made to Cortland Baptist Church. For more information, contact WrightFuneralHome.org. Marbara W. Morris, Holland. Marbara Ellen Woods Morris, 68, departed this earth on August 25th. Marbara grew up in Franklin, surrounded by the love of family and friends and all the qualities a small town living encompasses. She attended Virginia Tech and graduated from Christopher Newport University. She wore many hats through her working years, from waiting tables in her early years in Nag's Head, to working as a graphic designer at a newspaper in Maryland, to working as a furniture salesperson locally. Services will be held at a later date. The family suggests memorial donations be made to Suffolk Fire and Rescue, 300 Kings Fork Road, Suffolk, Virginia, 23434. Arrangements are being handled by WrightFuneralHome.org. Sally H. Owens, Cortland. Sally Coles Hayward Owens, 88, passed away on August 26th. Born in Columbia, South Carolina, she went to the University of South Carolina, where she was a member of the Tri Delta sorority. She moved to Virginia in 1972 and worked at Southampton Academy for over 20 years. She loved the area, was an avid gardener, and attended St. Luke's Episcopal Church. A memorial service will be held at 11 a.m. on Friday, September 18th, in St. Luke's Episcopal Church, and burial will be private. The family suggests that in lieu of flowers, memorial donations be made to Southampton Academy or St. Luke's Episcopal Church in Cortland. More information at WrightFuneralHome.org. Edna Marie Powell, Franklin. Edna Marie Powell of Franklin departed this life on August 25th. A celebration of her life was held on Wednesday, September 2nd. Please share your condolences with the family at wmjohnsonandsons.com. Joseph C. Waltman, Franklin. Joseph Charles Waltman, beloved son, brother, friend, and uncle, passed away on August 23rd at the age of 35. He was born in Franklin, the youngest of four boys. In his high school years, Joe was an Eagle Scout, ran cross country, and played his beloved soccer. His club soccer team even won the Louisiana State Championship. Joe loved all his dogs, planting flowers and trees, playing cards and games, competing in disc golf, and had recently discovered the real talent for golf itself. A celebration of Joe's life was held on August 29th. To leave condolences, contact WrightFuneralHome.org. 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Thursday, September 10th, first class delivery. All the fun of the fair at 12:30 p.m. The Isle of Wight County Fair is happening next week, and in light of this annual tradition, our discussion today highlights stamps issued by the United States Postal Service, which feature fares. Retired U.S. Navy lithographer Mark Campbell will guide you through some of the fair history and less deep-fried butter. Learn more about the Isle of Wight County Fair at www.thefairiscoming.com, Isle of Wight County Museum, 103 Main Street, Smithfield, 757-356-1223. Saturday, September 12th, Fort Hooger Walking Tour. Fort Hooger Walking Tour at 2 p.m. Visit the Civil War fort and learn the significance of this gateway to the Confederate capital. 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Tuesday, September 29th, State of the County. The Isle of Wight Chamber of Commerce is excited to announce the 2026 State of the County. Teaming up with Isle of Wight County and towns of Smithfield and Windsor, this luncheon will be held from noon to 2 p.m. at the Smithfield Center. 11:30 a.m., the doors open for networking. The Smithfield Center is located at 220 North Church Street. 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And now on to sports. Charlottesville rolls past Franklin in opener by Frank A. Davis, contributing writer. Franklin High School struggled with turnovers and fell behind early Friday as Charlottesville pulled away for a 43-6 victory in the Broncos season opener at Armory Field. The Class 4 Black Knights scored on their first two possessions and carried a 21-0 advantage into halftime. Franklin, a Class 1 program, had difficulty sustaining drives and lost multiple fumbles as Charlottesville steadily widened the margin. The Black Knights pushed the lead to 35-0 in the third quarter before Franklin broke through. Running back Lamaj Boone powered across the goal line for the Broncos' lone touchdown, cutting the deficit to 35-6. Franklin coach Gregory Watford said afterward that the Broncos could not afford to make the mistakes they made against an opponent the caliber of Charlottesville. "We just can't make turnovers against a good team," Watford said. "I think the Black Knights are better in person than how they looked on film." Despite the lopsided final, Watford said he saw positives from a young Franklin team entering his second season leading the program. "You know, never make excuses," Watford said. "What we've got to do is continue to grow and get better. I saw a lot of good things out there. believe it or not. Watford specifically pointed to Franklin's snaps and ball security in areas that we need improvement. This was our first real competition, so I think we're going to grow, he said. Our young players have got to grow and to keep fighting. Traditionally, teams get better between the first and second game. The loss dropped Franklin to 0-1, while Charlottesville improved to 1-0. The final score was 43-6. Franklin is scheduled to travel to Amelia County on September 4th with a kickoff set for 7 p.m. And in more sports news, Dukes look to be more detailed by Titus Moeller, staff writer. The Windsor High School varsity football team struggled in a 35-0 season opening loss to visiting Lakeland High School on Thursday, August 27th, but Dukes head coach Lewis Humphrey III noted that key shortcomings be observed from his team are correctable and will be addressed before the next game. Lakeland is a good football team and they earned the win, Humphrey said. The story of the game for us was field position and hidden yardage. They won the explosive plays, they won special teams, and the penalties we put on ourselves kept turning short fields into long ones. He indicated that when the team is spotted that much on the field by the opponent in the game, its opponent is going to be fighting an uphill battle the entire way. He noted that after the game, he told the players that the score was not the part he was concerned with. What I am concerned with is what we did not execute our roles at the level that gives us a chance, and that is correctable, he said. Nothing we saw in the film requires us to change who we are. It requires us to be more detailed. Humphrey said the special teams will be the Duke's number one focus this week, leading up to their next game on Friday, September 4th. And it is not close. Every phase of the kicking game has to be cleaner, and that starts with each player executing his individual role on his individual assignment. Beyond that, we have to secure the line of scrimmage in the run game, he said. Everything we want to do offensively opens up once we are able to run the football with consistency. Those two things, special teams execution and winning the line of scrimmage, are where our week will be spent, he said. There are also noteworthy positives that came out of the season opener, and Humphrey took a moment to highlight them. A few guys stood out for me for the right reasons, he said. Senior left tackle, defensive end, Wesley May. Wesley May set the tone with his leadership, Humphrey said. He is one of the guys our team looks up to when things get hard, and he never wavered. Sophomore wide receiver defensive back Elijah Coleman. Elijah Coleman played with real determination from the first snap to the last, Humphrey said. He kept competing when our scoreboard was not in our favor. Sophomore quarterback linebacker Maddox Morris. Maddox Morris brought effort and accountability all night, Humphrey said. He is the kind of player who holds the standard whether anyone is watching or not. Senior right tackle defensive tackle Cooper Bach. Cooper Bach competed the entire game and never let the situation change his approach, Humphrey said. Summarizing the performances of aforementioned players, the coach added, "Those four represent what we are building here. We are going to keep pointing the way and the way they handled themselves." Another major positive from the August 27th game was that the Dukes remained healthy. No major injuries to report, which is a real positive coming out of an opener, Humphrey said. We are still a 34-man roster, and we expect to have everyone available. Windsor, 0-1, returns to action on Friday, September 4th, when it visits Prince Edward County High School. Kickoff is scheduled for 7 p.m. September is Library Card Sign-Up Month. Staff report. Blackwater Regional Library is inviting people this September to celebrate Library Card Sign-Up Month and discover how a library card can hit all the right notes, no matter what one's tastes are. With a library card, you can do more than check out books, officials stated in the library news release. From free classes and job resources to homework help, streaming media, and cultural events, today's libraries connect communities to information, inspiration, and each other. An initiative of the American Library Association, Library Card Sign-Up Month, has been held each September since 1987 to mark the beginning of the school year, combat illiteracy, and encourage communities everywhere to explore all the offerings that having a library card unlocks. Today, thousands of public libraries and schools nationwide participate in the month-long celebration each fall. This year's theme, "A Library Card Hits All the Right Notes," is a reminder that our libraries offer something for everyone, no matter what their age, background, or goals. Whether you're checking out a classic story or trying something new, finding harmony at the library's programs, finding your focus in a study room, or vibing out in a cozy nook or composing your future with new skills, there's a seat in the front row at the library for you, and your library card is the ticket, officials stated. The release noted that at Blackwater Regional Library, people will find the following: books of all ages, audiobooks, magazines, ebooks, comics, and graphic novels. Library of Things, mobile wireless hotspots, Roku device kits, and programs and events for all ages, from story times and book clubs to job search support and tech help. 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Wounds mended at Stuffed Animal Clinic, a staff report. Volunteers Robin Russell and Patty Watkinson mended stuffed animals and pet toys at the Cortland Library's recent Stuffed Animal Clinic. A library news release noted that Russell and Watkinson repaired cat toys, Cleo the Lion, a very special childhood Raggedy Ann doll. Stuffies were available for children to adopt, complete with adoption certificates. For information on Blackwater Regional Library programs, visit the library system's website, www.blackwaterlib.org, or its Facebook page, facebook.com/blackwaterlib. Happy Labor Day! Monday, September 7th is Labor Day, a federal holiday which is set aside to celebrate all the accomplishments of the people who work and labor in the United States. American workers have helped to form the United States of America as we know it today. It was made an official holiday by Congress in 1894. All schools are closed on this day, as well as all federal and state offices, banks, and many private businesses. The Knights of Labor, a labor union that was formed in 1869, decided to hold a parade on New York City on September 5, 1882. The parade was a peaceful demonstration that encouraged good working environments for all workers in all trades. The parade was such a success that another was held in 1884. It quickly grew in popularity and became a way to honor the American workforce. Who created Labor Day is somewhat of a mystery. Some people believe the idea came from a man named Peter McGuire. McGuire was a member of the Brotherhood of Carpenters and Joiners, as well as a member of the American Federation of Labor. Other historians believe that the holiday was suggested by a man named Matthew McGuire, also a union leader. No matter who ultimately came up with the idea, it is a day that we can celebrate the citizens of our country who work so hard. And now to the U-Turn column by guest column writer Christy McCormally. Tonight is the special occasion. I built the menu backwards so I could be at the table when the good part happened. They got here at 6 on a Friday, which is the end of a long week for anybody, so the first thing that happened was a good glass of wine. I had never met the wife. I had heard about her the way you hear about people in a town of this size, in pieces from other people over the course of a couple of years. Friday was the first time she stood in my hall. She turned out to be great, which I could not have told you at 5:45, and which I would have bet on anyway, because a woman who shows up on time on a Friday after a long week is usually worth feeding. That is my favorite kind of dinner. You cannot run an evening on an autopilot when you do not yet know the person across the table or what they are going to say. Brian took them on the tour. He's very good at it, and he does the cocktail hour version, which is the one that ends. There is also a 3-hour Gilligan's Island version of this house available to anyone who asks a follow-up question. Friday was not that night. I went back to the kitchen. That is a system we have worked out over the last few years. He walks, I cook, and both of those things look like hospitality because both of them are. It was also, if we are being accurate, a shift change. I used to think cooking was the hospitality. I would be at the stove at 7:15 holding a glass of wine. I was not drinking, answering questions over my shoulder, laughing at half a second late because I was counting something in my head. My guest hovered in the doorway feeling like they ought to offer. I said, "No, no, go sit down," in the voice of a woman who desperately wanted someone to help. Then we would finally eat, and I would be too wrung out to hear the good part of the story. With people you know well, none of that matters much. With people you've just met, it means the first hour happens without you in it. So I built the menu backward from that. Now I find out where the heavy lifting can be done, and that decision made on Thursday is the entire reason Friday is pleasant. What was already done when the doorbell rang? The steaks were in the sous vide bath, being patient. They would be ready whenever I was, which was the entire reason everyone should consider getting one. The squash was already ribboned and lying in the skillet with the oil and thyme waiting on heat. The bread needed 20 minutes and no attention from me. The almonds came toasted from Trader Joe's, and the vinaigrette came out of a bottle. The ice cream was Häagen-Dazs raspberry with white chocolate truffle from the grocery store. The hardest thing I did after they arrived was to slice strawberries. Salads went onto plates. We sat down. Nothing felt rushed because there was nothing left to rush. And the first course turned out to be the longest part of the night, which is backwards from how these evenings usually go, and exactly right. Then plates cleared and I went back in. Squash on low to warm through. Steaks in the cast iron that already had the oil in it. Under 10 minutes start to plate, and I was not gone long enough for the conversation to reset without me. They had brought a red, thoughtfully chosen, octagon from Barbersville Vineyards. I asked them to pour it for the table, which the entree, and it was lovely. She said, "You should save that for a special occasion." I said, "Tonight is the special occasion." The dinner plates went out, and the bowls of ice cream came in, and we stayed at that table long after there was any reason to do so. I did not build that menu to impress anyone. I built it so I could be at the table. Here is what that brought. It brought me the whole first course from the beginning, sitting down instead of arriving at it already tired with my mind still on the next thing. And it brought me Saturday morning when I woke up not wrecked, already thinking about who to have next. That is the return and the only one I know how to measure. Not whether the steak was right, not whether anyone noticed the flowers, whether you would do it again in 3 weeks. Most women I know did not stop hosting because they ran out of interest in people. They stopped because the last time cost more than it gave back. The exhaustion was never the guest, it was the performance. Then there was the wine. She was being generous when she told me to save it in the way women are trained to be generous with their own good things. Save the bottle, save the china, that was your grandmother's. That evening does not send a card ahead. It shows up at 6 o'clock on Friday with 2 people you barely know, and what happens next is up to you. Every day is the day. What are we waiting for? Christy McCormely is a writer and hospitality educator whose work explores how atmosphere, intention, and the way we gather shape a meaningful life. Through Truett House Living, she teaches a modern, quietly authoritative approach to gracious living rooted in beauty, connection, and everyday practice. She lives in Suffolk, Virginia, where she and her husband make home at the Truett House, a 1909 landmark. Readers may submit questions for the Dear Mom column at dearmom@truetthouseliving.com. 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Atlantic and Danville Railroad. The Atlantic and Danville Railroad, A&D, was incorporated in September of 1883. It was a 3-foot-wide narrow-gauge railroad from Claremont on the James River to Hicksford and Belleville, Virginia, now Emporia, and was completed in 1885. At Hicksford, the A&D was connected to the Atlantic Coast Railroad, which ran north-south from Richmond to Charleston. Claremont's proximity to the James River and access to the Atlantic Ocean was considered back then a likely developing port city. However, the owners of A&D wanted a connection with Norfolk. Norfolk was better and a much larger seaport than Claremont. So in 1887, the A&D owners started construction of a 78-mile extension of the rail line, a standard-gauge railroad from Portsmouth going through Suffolk, Nansum, Holland, Franklin, and Southampton, making connection with the original A&D railroad from Claremont to Hicksford on September 5, 1888. The owners wanted their railroad to eventually connect to Danville. Incidentally, in 1888, C.B. Capron was named the general freight and passenger agent for the A&D. The community formerly known as Princeton and Caro was renamed Capron in his honor. Also incidentally, at Franklin, the A&D crossed the pre-existing seaboard, originally named the Portsmouth and Roanoke Railroad, constructed in 1835, crossing the Blackwater River near the Camp Manufacturing Company lumber mill. The Norfolk extension of the A&D Railroad provided crucial access to the ports of Norfolk and Portsmouth and connections with other railroads in the Norfolk-Portsmouth area, namely Seaboard Airline, Atlantic Coastline, Norfolk and Western, Southern Virginia, Chesapeake and Ohio, Norfolk and Portsmouth Beltline, and the Pennsylvania Railroad. On February 15, 1890, the A&D Railroad was completed to Danville. Danville was developing into a major industrial center. That extension gave the A&D 278 miles of railroad track, 211 from Norfolk to Danville, 50 from Claremont to Hicksford, and 17 from West Norfolk to Suffolk. This completed A&D's original and overall objective, ultimately to connect Danville and other Southside Virginia communities with the ports of Claremont and Norfolk Portsmouth. To assist in financing construction of the railroad, the promoters invited contributions from the counties along the route, offering a special inducement to build the line so they pass through their seats of government. probably an explanation of the snake-like path the A&D pursued between Elizabeth and Dan Rivers. The Southampton Democrat, a Southampton County's newspaper of the time, in its Thursday, January 27, 1887 edition, carried letters to the editor both denouncing and supporting taxpayer financing of the rail line. The proposal was put to a referendum and was carried at the polls, and the railroad was built with unspecified financial support from Southampton County through 5% bond issuance. The citizens of Norfolk County, Nansemond County, and Isle of Wight County had already pledged their support of the railroad. On August 31, 1899, the A&D, which had been experiencing some financial difficulties, leased its rail line to the Southern Railroad for 50 years. In 1949, operation of the railroad reverted back to the A&D. When the A&D resumed operations of the rail line on July 1, 1949, it discarded coal-burning steam locomotives and replaced them with diesel-powered engines. Passenger trains were eliminated, and the new president, E.L. Keister, announced that the company would concentrate on the expeditious handling of freight. Early day agents of the A&D in Franklin were A.L. Gardner, succeeded over the years by H. Briggs, L.B. Henry, P.O. Johnson, Hope Gardner, J.W. Rainey, R.H. Peters Sr., C.C. Morgan, R.H. Peters Jr., and Emmy Stone. Later agents in Southampton County were W.A. Butler, Cortland, G.S. Harris Capron, and J.B. Flowers Druryville. Mr. Butler succeeded W.M. Northam, who retired in 1950 after serving as the agent in Cortland since 1895, 55 years of total service. In 1962, after 13 years of operation again as the A&D, the Norfolk and Western Railroad, NNW, took over the A&D and its property and renamed it Norfolk, Franklin, and Danville Railway, NF&D, a subsidiary of the main NNW system. In 1982, the NF&D was dissolved following the formation of the newly reorganized Norfolk Southern Railway, merger of the NNW with the Southern Railway, which continued to use the former NF&D trackage under the name Norfolk Southern. In 2013, Norfolk Southern received permission to discontinue the use of the former NF&D trackage that runs through the region. That trackage is now dormant and not being used, with no known plans for its future use. Note, the village of Belfield, established in 1798, and the village of Hicksford, established in 1799, were separated by the Marin River, Belfield on the north side of the river and Hicksford on the south. In 1887, the two villages merged and were named Emporia. Clyde Parker is a retired human resources manager for the former Franklin Equipment Company and a member of the Southampton County Historical Society. His email address is magnolia101@charter.net. 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Our audio reading programs are specifically designed for and primarily directed to people who are blind, visually impaired, or have other conditions preventing them from reading standard printed materials. Financial support comes from the Virginia Department of the Blind and Vision Impaired, and through the generosity of individual donors and members of WHRO. Coming up next, more local and regional programs from the WHRO Voice. My name is Mary Cottrell. Thank you for joining us.
1: 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The production tells the remarkable true story of how 38 planes carrying 7,000 passengers were diverted to the tiny Newfoundland town of Gander during the September 11th attack on the World Trade Center. As cultures collide and uncertainty fills the air, strangers open their homes, their kitchens, and their hearts. With a soaring musical score and an ensemble cast playing dozens of characters, Come From Away celebrates the generosity that can appear when we need it most. A special matinee production of Come From Away will be held at the Wells Theater in downtown Norfolk at 2 p.m. on September 12th and will feature audio description services for the blind and vision impaired. 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
1: Hello, and welcome to the WHRO Voice, where we will be reading local, regional, and national highlights from the Virginian Pilot, dated September the 3rd, 2026. Our audio reading programs are specifically designed for and primarily directed to people who are blind, visually impaired, or have other conditions preventing them from reading standard printed material. Our readers are all volunteers. My name is Hal Jura, and my reading partner is...
2: Brian Buddenholzer.
1: Well, hello, Brian.
2: Good morning, Hal.
1: Okay, let's start the front page with, I guess we do a military story first. USS Lincoln carrier crew set to rest up in Thailand. About 5,000 sailors and Marines spent more than 260 days at sea. This is from the Associated Press. Dateline, Pattaya, Thailand. The USS Abraham Lincoln aircraft carrier, which spent nearly 9 months at sea to support U.S. operations against Iran, docked at a port in eastern Thailand on Wednesday to give the crew of about 5,000 an opportunity for beachside rest and recuperation. The sailors and Marines aboard the nuclear-powered ship had not been on shore for more than 260 days, and reports emerged last month of deteriorating mental health among the crew, as well as shortages of key food supplies aboard. The Navy downplayed any problems, and President Donald Trump commented that the Lincoln's lengthy deployment was, quote, not nearly long enough. The Lincoln, based in San Diego and originally launched in 1988, made its way into the Lam Chabang port Wednesday morning after the destroyer USS Frank E. Peterson, Jr., one of several ships in its carrier strike group, sailed past. Another, the guided missile cruiser USS Robert Smalls, headed to Map Ta Phut nearby. I know I'm butchering these Thai names. The Lincoln's crew members later disembarked to spend their free time in nearby Pattaya, a seaside resort city the U.S. military personnel have frequented since the Vietnam War era. Crew members were not immediately accessible to media, but the ship itself looked due for at least a new paint job, with large blotches of what appeared to be rust on the hull, especially just above the waterline and at the edge of the flight deck, where fighter aircraft and helicopters were parked. The U.S. Embassy said the ship has been deployed for a total of 286 days since November, and that Thailand was the ship's first full port stop in that time. Its total uninterrupted time at sea before Wednesday's arrival was 264 days. When asked about the carrier's appearance, Captain Dan Keeler, the Lincoln's commanding officer, replied that, quote, it is normal for a long deployment and we're not going to make further comments. It looks like what it is, a ship that's been continuously at sea for 286 days. Ewan Graham, a defense expert at the Australian National Security College, told the Associated Press after viewing photos of the ship. And the Abraham Lincoln has been on a prolonged combat deployment during which normal port calls were denied to it. So it becomes a tempting symbol of the U.S. Navy's strategic overstretch and fatigue, he added. However, what's also notable is the impressive state of the air wing. So maybe the underlying story is also one of resilience under conditions of extreme stress. The Navy had dismissed reports about sailors on board struggling with mental health concerns. A Navy official said a sailor aboard the Lincoln went overboard in early August, but the person was quickly recovered, treated by the ship's medical department, and transferred off-ship for additional care. The official would not say whether it was considered a suicide attempt. Local businesses happy about influx of sailors. In Pattaya, welcome banners hung outside restaurants and bars, and a local gem store touted its self-described special deals. A giant LED sign in front of the city's famous Walking Street, a nightlife hub, features a welcome message with images of the Lincoln as well as the Thai and U.S. flags. Pattaya Mayor Poramit Nagambichet, again, I have apologies for my pronunciation, Poramit Nagambichet said he expected the visit could generate about $3 million for the city. Once known mostly as a seedy city of bars and massage parlors offering sexual services, the city has in recent years toned down its act to become more of a family destination with attractions such as theme parks and golf courses. Jeroen Kasim Santatam has run a beachside restaurant there for more than 30 years. He says September is usually the worst month for business, and 2026 had been especially bad because of the tourism slump triggered by the Iran war. The 66-year-old man put up a welcome banner with a U.S. flag motif and a silhouette of a carrier and the words, "All welcome." Politics was not what he cared to talk about, he told the AP. "I'm doing business, so I want a lot of customers," Jeroen said. "When we heard the news, we were excited. I sent a video clip to my employees and said, 'Look, the Americans are coming.'" Mom from New Jersey came to rendezvous with sailor daughter. Visitors to Pattaya on Wednesday included Shakira Fairfax, the mother of a crew member who traveled to meet her daughter, Jada. "I'm excited. I'm so full of emotion. I can't wait to hold her. I can't wait to snuggle up next to her," said Fairfax from Paterson, New Jersey. She spoke to the AP outside Pattaya's Hard Rock Hotel, where city officials welcomed dozens of service members arriving by bus. She said her daughter, an entry-level seaman, finished basic training in October and shipped out for the Lincoln's deployment in mid-November, later celebrating her 25th birthday on board. She said she worried most just after the U.S. launched its initial attack on Iran at the end of February, and she was unable to connect with Jada for a while. "It was an uncertain time. It was a scary time. It was difficult, definitely difficult. But she has a support system. Her friends reached out to me. In fact, one of her good childhood friends is here as well," she said. "It was a time for us to stick together and trust and believe that she will be okay." Another carrier, the usually Asia-based USS George Washington, relieved the Lincoln in the Middle East in August. Excuse me. "The Lincoln is heading home soon," said its commander, Captain Keeler. "There's no big delays about when we are going home," he said. "We do need to make periodic stops to get supplies. And as for future deployments, they move us around where they need us to be," he said.
2: Our next front page story is closer to home. Headline is, "To Trust and Empower, Begin Again Foundation creators, including Golf Pro, bring sepsis awareness to CHKD." It's written by Sandra Penicky, staff writer. Being hooked up to tubes didn't stop 7-year-old Bellamy Dixon from swinging a golf club alongside Australian professional golfer Mark Leishman. The Newport News youngster, a patient at Children's Hospital of the King's Daughters, CHKD, listened intently as Leishman offered encouraging tips on his swings. Leishman and his wife, Audrey, founders of the Begin Again Foundation, were at the Norfolk Hospital on Tuesday to help recognize Sepsis Awareness Month and spotlight their foundation's new multi-year $250,000 commitment to CHKD's quality and safety initiatives. After countless holes in one and accompanying cheers, Bellamy and several other patients, including 4-year-old Zoe Thomas and 6-year-old Nora Horn, sat comfortably on mats in the playroom floor while Audrey Leishman read her newly released children's book, Katie Koala's Biggest Fight, A Little Koala's Fight Against a Big Illness. Other patients in the 206-bed pediatric hospital watched from their rooms on closed-circuit televisions. Quote, "This is my first time reading the book, and what a special place to do it," the author said. Audrey Leishman is a sepsis survivor who spent 5 days in a coma in 2015. Since recovering, the Virginia Beach resident has made it her purpose to support other survivors and raise awareness about the condition that, without quick treatment, can lead to tissue damage, organ failure, and death. Quote, "I wrote the book with the hopes that children will start to recognize how their body feels and to learn to trust their bodies, but also to empower parents with the knowledge to just ask the question, could it be sepsis?" she said. The advocate herself said she thought she had the flu and had never heard of sepsis until her diagnosis. Sepsis, an extreme reaction to an infection, is a life-threatening medical emergency. Quote, "Every sepsis story breaks my heart," she said. "But the stories of children who died after being taken to a doctor, sometimes multiple times, and sent home without the proper diagnosis are what really prompted Audrey Leishman to pen her book. Healthcare staff have struggled to recognize sepsis on the floor or in the emergency room before a case ends up in the intensive care unit," said Dr. John Harrington, a CHKD pediatrician who is also vice president of quality and safety. "Sepsis moves very quickly in a child because their defenses are a little bit less than an adult," Harrington said. The development of a life-changing predictive tool by CHKD senior clinical data analyst Robert Sapansky called Children at High Risk, or CAHR, CAR, enables healthcare providers to carefully monitor patients and quickly intervene for sepsis. It's been used since 2014. "We really feel like it's working. We're excited about it, and we want other people to know about it," Harrington said. Audrey and Mark's gift is helping us to do that. The Leishman's latest gift to CHKD will help the health system provide education about sepsis, maintain the tool, and transfer to a new electronic health medical records system, Harrington said. The Begin Again Foundation has supported more than 9,045 families at CHKD, contributing more than $500,000 in financial aid. Harrington said he can relate to how Audrey Leishman turned her experience with sepsis into a way to help others. He said he gets the same feeling working in pediatrics because children have so much more life to live.
1: Okay, the last story on the front page comes from Chesapeake. Chesapeake's Greenbrier to get $689 million manufacturing complex. This is by Sandra Penicky. And there is a picture of the, well, it's not, it's a rendering of the advanced materials manufacturing complex that South Korea-based LS Cable and Systems plans to build in Chesapeake. A South Korean-based company is under contract to buy 86 acres of vacant land in the Greenbrier section of Chesapeake to build an advanced materials manufacturing complex. LS Cable and Systems previously announced $689 million facility will include production for three businesses: copper rods, magnet wires, and rare earth magnets. A subsidiary of the same company is also working to bring a massive underwater cable factory to the city. LS Cable Managing Director Patrick Shim said during a news conference on Wednesday that the project aims to break ground by the end of the year and is expected to bring about 430 jobs to the area, including in accounting, information technology, human resources, marketing, and security. The property west of Greenbrier Parkway and south of the Dollar Tree headquarters in Summit Point sits adjacent to UPO America, a manufacturer of synthetic tree-free paper. The land was previously owned by Mitsubishi Chemical before Chesapeake's Economic Development Authority purchased the bulk of the acreage in 2021, according to Stephen Wright, City Director of Economic Development. A local developer purchased the front section of the site and plans to build a multifamily residential development, Wright added. Wright said the company and authority are still negotiating a sales price of about $21 million, but the number could change as the buyer conducts its due diligence. Online city records show the EDA bought the 86 acres for $13.8 million. It's important that the property be used for manufacturing, as it is the last true remaining piece of industrial property in Greenbrier, Wright said, noting that industry does not impact the corridor's traffic. We are really happy that LS

0: $6.8 million. It's important that the property be used for manufacturing, as it is the last true remaining piece of industrial property in Greenbrier, Wright said, noting that industry does not impact the corridor's traffic. We are really happy that LS is actually doing what was originally planned for that site, which was a campus with multiple operations, multiple lines of business, Wright said. So it's taken a while for us to get there, but we are finally there. Shim said that the raw materials for the rare earth magnets come from Australia rather than China, as the U.S. works to create a China-free supply chain. The magnets are vitally important for national security because they are used for advanced fighter jets, guided missiles, and a lot of weapons systems, Shim said. We're not producing enough of them domestically. The company's other project, LS Green Link Manufacturing and Pier Complex, is under construction on the southern branch of the Elizabeth River in the Deep Creek area of the city. That $681 million investment for Phase 1 features the construction of a high-voltage submarine cable manufacturing facility, which Shim said will have its own dedicated pier. That project includes a 676-foot manufacturing tower, previously announced as 660 feet, but it got slightly taller because we have to put a service crane on top, which will be the tallest building in Virginia, Shim said. Also, it will feature a 750,000-square-foot manufacturing building, which is equivalent to 13 football fields under one roof. That's a big building. That facility is expected to be completed by the end of the third quarter next year and to be fully operational in the first quarter of 2028 with 330 jobs, he said. The Advanced Material Manufacturing Complex, deemed the, quote, single largest capital investment in the history of the Hampton Roads region when it was announced by then-Governor Glenn Youngkin late last year, beat the company's record for investment, Shim said. Both projects combined total nearly $1.4 billion committed to the city and region, Shim said, adding both projects can add future phases. The Hampton Roads Alliance, which works to bring employers to the region, showed LS Cable the region's workforce strengths, including thousands of military members separating from the service annually. Our mission is to bring new capital investment and new jobs into the region, and so this project does that in a greater way than we have ever succeeded before, Smith said. Founded in 1962, LS Cable and Systems is one of the world's leading manufacturers of power and communications cable solutions. The company operates a global network of more than 6,500 employees and 40 subsidiaries across 17 countries.
1: Now we're going to move to page 2 of today's September 3rd Virginian Pilot. Story at the top of the page carries the headline, Virginia Beach Pauses on Short-Term Rental Limits, written by Stacy Parker, staff writer, Dateline, Virginia Beach. Scaling back the number of short-term rentals at the oceanfront is proving to be more difficult than originally anticipated. The City Council on Tuesday indefinitely deferred a vote on a revised zoning map outlining where short-term rentals can operate, sending city planners back to the drawing board. Meanwhile, the council agreed to stop letting new short-term rental property owners lease guest spaces in public garages. Short-term rentals are required to provide one parking space per bedroom, and owners have been allowed to lease off-site parking, including spaces in city-owned parking garages, which cost $100 per month. Properties that have previously been approved to lease spaces in public garages are still allowed to do so. We felt it was not right to take it away if they already have it, Vice Mayor Rosemary Wilson said at Tuesday's informal meeting. Determining where short-term rentals will be allowed to operate going forward is still being determined.

0: An overlay district within the resort area was established 5 years ago to allow them to operate with a conditional use permit. Hundreds have been approved, and new applications continue to come before the city council. Concerns about parking impacts and the loss of housing stock have been growing, too. Earlier this year, Councilman Worth Remick and other members requested a revised zoning map that reduces the district boundaries in the Resort Beach neighborhood, as well as Atlantic Park and the Convention and Sports Center areas along 19th and 20th Street. The first draft faced some opposition, and after consulting with community members, the council agreed this month to add some areas back into the district. Streets within the Resort Beach neighborhood, Atlantic Park, and the Convention and Sports Center areas were outside the boundary. The revised map contained a portion of the Vibe, V-I-B-E, Creative District, the block north of 17th Street, and the half block south of 17th Street within the overlay. But in the hours before Tuesday's vote, Wilson said she received a request from a couple of residents to amend the map's southern boundary to further limit rentals. Now city planners are working on a third iteration of the zoning map. This has come down to streets now, Remick said on Wednesday. We're kind of slicing and dicing.
1: Okay. Next, 94,000 Virginians drop ACA insurance. I think that stands for Affordable Care Act. $150 million earmarked in Virginia budget for temporary version of expired subsidies. This is from the Virginia Mercury. Of an estimated 100,000 people whom state health leaders predicted were vulnerable to losing their Affordable Care Act insurance in Virginia, 94,000 have dropped it so far this year, according to new numbers from the State Health Benefit Exchange. There were 389,000 enrollees in 2025 and 295,000 enrollees as of this week. The reduction is attributed in part to the expiration of subsidies that had helped expand the ACA marketplace to people whose incomes are further below the federal poverty level. Debate over the issue triggered a governmental shutdown last year, and Congress ultimately elected to let the subsidies lapse. This spring, when the decline in Virginia ACA enrollees was at 33,000, State Health Benefit Exchange Director Kevin Patchett called the reduction the, quote, biggest drop-off in the first quarter that we've seen. The Virginia Association of Health Plans Director Doug Gray said at the time, if the state could keep the number of people forfeiting their insurance under 100,000, he'd call that a victory. People filter on and off the ACA as their income levels or employment provided insurance status changes. But Delegate Rodney Willett, Democrat Henrico, surmises the drop-off this year may largely be due to the expired subsidies. It's why he and fellow state lawmakers earmarked $150 million in Virginia's current budget to create a temporary version of the expired assistance to help Virginians between 138% and 250% of the federal poverty level. Eligible Virginians will be able to tap into that relief when marketplace enrollment opens in November. The state-level subsidies are meant to help offset costs for purchasing insurance in the state exchange, and participants could save about 70% on their monthly premiums. Still, it's a temporary fix to a long-term challenge, will it? Acknowledged. Lawmakers devoted about a third of the state budget to health care this year. We did the best we could with the budget, Willett said, but trying to sustain that for years and years would be tough. The reconciliation bill Congress passed last summer includes forthcoming changes to Medicaid eligibility and hospital funding mechanisms. Of Virginia's nearly 2 million Medicaid enrollees, more than 500,000 will be subject to new work requirements and additional verification paperwork each year, while about 5,800 lawful immigrants will lose coverage. Some of those people may be able to explore the state marketplace, but others may lose health insurance altogether. Governor Abigail Spanberger recently issued an executive order to streamline the work of ensuring eligible Virginians don't lose coverage. Meanwhile, the pending hospital funding mechanisms may also contribute to potential closure or reduced services for 13 rural hospitals, a state report found. Hospitals predict a $31 billion reduction in the state's Medicaid funding over the next decade. As part of negotiations during the reconciliation bill debate, federal lawmakers created the Rural Health Transformation Fund, a $50 billion investment for states over the next 5 years. Last week, officials announced the disbursement of $122 million of Virginia's $189 million piece of that pie. The money can be used to boost initiatives in rural areas to compensate for both longstanding healthcare access issues and potential shortfalls stemming from the reconciliation bill. Those dollars in no way replace what's happening with the big, beautiful bill, Willett said. They will help around the edges, but this is a multi-billion dollar impact with the Medicaid disruption.
0: Our next page two story also comes from Virginia Beach, headline, Virginia Beach Mayor to Run for State Senate. This is written by Stacy Parker, staff writer, and Dateline is Virginia Beach. Bobby Dyer, who has served as mayor of Virginia Beach since 2018 and on council since 2004, announced Wednesday he plans to run for a state Senate seat next year. Dyer will seek the Republican nomination for District 22. His term as mayor ends in 2028, and he has previously said he would step down then. Dyer, 76, has been frustrated with a number of General Assembly issues that have affected Virginia Beach in recent years, prompting him to run for Senate, he said. He cited proposed legislation Virginia Beach requested this year that would have authorized any Virginia locality to establish a temporary gun-free pop-up zone with enhanced enforcement authority over things like occupancy, speed limits, and curfews. The bill stalled, and Dyer said he believes the delay was a form of retribution because he and other Hampton Roads mayors had formally opposed legislation that would have taken away local control of municipal workers' right to collectively bargain over wages, benefits, and working conditions. Governor Abigail Spanberger vetoed the collective bargaining bill in May. Among his goals, Dyer wants to, quote, build positive bridges, he said, and reduce the local burden from state mandates. Quote, we need a voice in Richmond that has to remind people, let's have the courtesy to talk to the municipalities, Dyer said. District 22 is currently represented by Aaron Rouse, a Democrat. Dyer and Rouse served on the city council together before Rouse was elected to the Senate. Rouse plans to run for re-election, he said. All 40 state Senate seats will be up for grabs November 2, 2027. Democrats currently hold a 21-19 advantage in the chamber.
1: Okay, and the next story is of particular interest to me because the Target store that it talks about is only a few blocks from my home. This is from Norfolk, and the story is titled, Target Announces Opening Date for Ward's Corner. By Trevor Metcalf, the Ward's Corner Target finally has an opening date. The big box store and second Norfolk Target location is scheduled to open October the 11th, the company announced Wednesday. The store, located in the former Kroger location at 201 East Little Creek Road, has been under construction for months, with Target signs going up in recent weeks. The 129,000-square-foot store includes a Starbucks, a CVS pharmacy, and electric vehicle charging stations. The Target store has been in the works for years. Civic League leaders said in 2023 that negotiations were underway between a developer and the chain. Later that year, Virginia Beach developer Coda Ritty's companies proposed bringing a large retail tenant to the space, but did not name Target specifically. In 2025, Norfolk announced that Target was coming to the space. This is the second Norfolk Target location. The Military Highway store has now been open 30 years, according to the announcement. And I can tell you that members of my family are anxiously awaiting the opening of this store. They're poised to rush over there and doing their bit to welcome this new
0: I'm sure their grand opening will be a madhouse.
1: Looking forward to it.
0: Well, I'm going to take us now to page six. We've got both a kind of an animal story and a judicial story that Hal's interested in. I think I'll take on the animal story and leave the legal one to Hal. Headline, their boat's big enough to tag sharks. Researchers catching fish in waters off New York to track movements. This comes from the Associated Press, and the dateline is Southampton, New York. Just off one of New York's famed Hampton's beaches, shark researcher Greg Metzger reels in one of the day's prize catches, a young but powerful sand tiger shark. He and another marine researcher quickly lasso the tail of the sharp-toothed female to the side of the boat and hold it steady as they take tissue samples and work to attach small data collection devices. Metzger marvels as the shark's thick, rugged skin snaps a surgical-grade scalpel. It's no surprise that they've been around since prehistoric times and they're still going strong, Metzger said, as he stitches up the incision and sends it along its way. Metzger and other researchers are catching, tagging, and releasing a range of sharks as they seek to understand the local population and shed more light on one of the world's few confirmed great white shark nurseries, where masses of young predators spend their first vulnerable years feeding and growing. Other white shark nurseries, recognized globally, are in the coastal waters off California, Mexico, and Australia. It's that initial fear of sharks that captures people's imagination, said Metzger, who also teaches marine science at Southampton High School. Hopefully, through educational opportunities like today, we'll be able to show that these sharks are far from mindless eating machines. The researchers attach different types of tags. One relays location by sending an acoustic signal that can be detected by monitoring receivers set up along the coast. Another measures depth and water temperature for several months, then pops off. The data illustrates how sharks can cover vast distances in a year, said Bradley Peterson, the Stony Brook University marine scientist working with Metzger this particular day. Their tags are being detected in North Carolina and Georgia and Florida and the Gulf of Mexico, and then they'll be back here the following year, he said. So a lot of them are coming up here to get themselves fueled up and fattened up. The research also suggests more varied species of sharks are coming up from more tropical southern waters during the summer months, as the waters off Long Island's coast and elsewhere are warming, likely due to climate change, said Frank Quevedo, executive director at the South Fork Natural History Museum and Nature Center, which is coordinating the research. Quote, we see more spinner sharks, more blacktip sharks, more bull sharks, he said, as he showed off the Bridgehampton Museum's interactive exhibit on the work. These are temperate sharks that utilize this habitat when the food source is here. So right now is like prime time. To be clear, the waters off Long Island have long been known to be a haven for all manner of sharks. The best-selling Peter Benchley novel, Jaws, was set in a fictional seaside town in the Hamptons before the blockbuster film version, which Netflix brought back to its streaming library this week, along with its sequels. It was shot on Martha's Vineyard in Massachusetts. The International Shark Attack File, a database at the Florida Museum of Natural History, includes no records of a fatal shark attack on Long Island, though beachgoers have been bitten in recent years, including one this summer, prompting local officials to invest in safety measures, including shark-spotting drones. Quote, there's this huge misconception that there's this surge of sharks in Long Island waters. These sharks have always been here, Metzger said. A reason why we're seeing more is because of technology. There's more drones. Everybody's got a cell phone now. Quevedo says baby whites are already about 4 feet long and weigh up to 80 pounds at birth. but they aren't reared by their mothers, meaning they must immediately fend for themselves. That's why they're drawn to the relatively shallow coastal areas off Long Island, where they can safely feed on schools of fish away from other predators, including older sharks, he said. It's just like in nursery school, where kids learn the basics, Quevedo explained. As they mature, the great whites head north to feast on larger prey, particularly the teeming colonies of seals along the beaches of Cape Cod in Massachusetts. But as local waters warm, researchers have observed young whites venturing into New England waters sooner, bringing them dangerously close to the adult predators, Quevedo said. When Jaws burst onto the cultural scene more than 50 years ago, it led to a surge in recreational fishing for great whites off the Hamptons that had a devastating effect, according to Quevedo. Great whites don't mate until they're into their 20s and later, meaning many likely never had a chance to reproduce. Quote, when you kill a shark at a size of 10 years, that shark can only be a juvenile, never reproduced before. So you're wiping out that whole species, that whole population. Conservation efforts in recent decades have helped white sharks and others rebound, though their numbers are nowhere near what they were likely more than a century ago, he added. Quote, the predators are the ones that are balance keepers, Quevedo said. If we can protect apex predators around the world, you're pretty much sustaining the world and keeping it as healthy as possible.
1: Okay, well, here's the court story. Now, this one is a little more interesting than the usual court story. This is about this murder trial up in Plymouth, Massachusetts. This lady is charged with murdering her three children, and her defense is that she was psychotic, that she didn't know what she was doing, that voices were telling her to do it. The jury tried the case, and the jury have been out for 5 days deliberating and are having trouble deciding the case. The story is titled, Jury in Clancy Trial Again Tells Judge No Agreement on Verdict. This is from the Associated Press, Dateline, Plymouth, Massachusetts. Jurors in the Lindsay Clancy murder trial said for a second time they were unable to reach a verdict on whether she is criminally responsible in the killings of her three children, but the judge on Wednesday told them again to keep trying. Clancy stared at the jury with no expression. As Judge William Sullivan explained to the courtroom, the jurors were at an impasse over their fifth day of deliberations. The judge then sent them back out after giving them a standard legally required instruction intended to prod them to keep discussing a possible verdict. He gave them similar instructions Tuesday morning, the first time they said they couldn't reach a unanimous decision. Clancy, a former labor and delivery nurse in Massachusetts, does not deny strangling her three children in their home in 2023, but her attorney argues that postpartum psychosis led to her actions. Prosecutors say she knew what she was doing. The jury resumed deliberations Wednesday, but not before the judge questioned jurors one by one following the arrest of a woman accused of filming them as they left the courthouse the previous day. Clancy's live stream trial has generated intense interest, with reporters and spectators packing the courtroom. The case has also sparked deep public divisions over her culpability and the issues around maternal mental health after childbirth. Jurors have heard testimony from relatives and doctors about how Clancy's mental health declined in the months before the killings and how her treatment included several medications and a short stay in a psychiatric hospital. Medical experts hired by the prosecution and the defense reached sharply different conclusions about her psychiatric state when she killed the children. If jurors ultimately can't agree on a verdict, the judge could declare a mistrial. Prosecutors would then have to decide whether to put Clancy on trial again, drop the charges, or try to negotiate a plea deal with her lawyer. If the jury decides Clancy was a criminally responsible was criminally responsible for her actions, it could convict her of either murder or manslaughter. If she is acquitted, a judge could still order her confined to a mental health facility if an evaluation determines that she poses a danger to the public. After court ended Tuesday, Clancy's attorney said it was a good sign that the jury kept working. The fact that they have not said that they're done is very, very heartening. Kevin Reddington said, obviously, they're working very hard. Clancy strangled the children with exercise bands in their home's basement, then jumped from a second-floor window. She remains paralyzed from the waist down. Her lawyers say she heard a voice telling her to kill the children so she could end her own life. The prosecution argues she deliberately sent her then-husband on errands to get him out of the house, and prosecutors have questioned the seriousness of her suicide attempt. Patrick Clancy has said in interviews that he forgives his ex-wife, whom he viewed as ill rather than evil. The woman who was arrested outside court, and now we've left the trial itself, and now we're talking about this issue of the woman who was allegedly filming the jurors outside the court. The woman who was arrested outside court, Dawn Light, 56, of Sutton, Massachusetts, was arraigned Wednesday at the same courthouse in Plymouth, south of Boston. Surrounded by reporters while going to her car, Light was asked why she filmed outside the courthouse Tuesday. Quote, to see Lindsay, and I did see her. She was getting picked up by the van, Light said. Light's attorney, Jennifer White, called it a, quote, misunderstanding, and said Light, a retired nurse, was only trying to take a photo of Clancy and, quote, not interact with the jurors, which is a major no-no. Light described herself as, quote, a crime junkie and Clancy's supporter in an interview with Hearst, Connecticut Media Group before her arraignment. She was charged with intimidation of a witness, jurors, or person furnishing information in connection with criminal proceedings. A not guilty plea was entered on her behalf, and she was released without having to post bail, but was ordered to stay away from the court, the jurors, and any witnesses. Well, they don't like it when people are filming jurors. It's sometimes viewed as an attempt to intimidate them.
2: I'm the biggest page 8 in the international story that hopefully doesn't become a national story.
1: Brian, is your mic on?
0: Oh, there we go. Sorry. Thank you. Spotting it and turning my mic off. I'm going to take us to page 8. where international story hopefully stays outside our borders, but sounds like it's getting worse. Anyway, the headline is Ebola outbreak rapidly spreading as death toll in Congo tops 3,000. This comes from the Associated Press, Dateline Bunia, Congo. Congo's Ebola outbreak has killed more than 3,000 people out of more than 6,100 confirmed cases, according to the latest government data from Wednesday, as the disease is spreading at an unprecedented speed, faster than efforts to track and slow it. Data from Congo's Ministry of Health show the outbreak has recorded 6,186 confirmed cases, with 3,007 deaths since it was declared a global health emergency in mid-May. It remains the fastest-growing outbreak of Ebola ever. Jean-Claude Angwanzia, a resident of Bunia, said he left Mombasa in the epicenter of Ituri province because he did not feel safe. He said he hardly saw health workers and infected bodies. No, he saw that health workers and infected bodies were being mishandled, prompting safety concerns. Quote, I had to flee the area because of the danger looming over us, he said. The pace of the outbreak is putting a strain on people's lives. Papi Baraka, a public transportation driver in Bunia, has had to cut down on the number of passengers he picks up in his car. Quote, the disease puts everyone at risk and daily life has slowed to a crawl. We are afraid, he said. Recent weeks have witnessed a surge in cases, with two new health zones affected last week in North Kivu, where the fatality rate is much higher than in the rest of the affected provinces. The virus has spread to six provinces. The U.S. Center for Disease Control and Prevention said Tuesday in a report that the efforts to contain the virus, quote, remained below established response targets, close quote. And the fast expansion of the disease across many health zones indicates uncontrolled expansion of the outbreak. The report said the statistics show that most of the cases are occurring outside known transmission chains as a result of the percentage of confirmed new cases coming from only between 15% and 20% of known contacts. Director General of the World Health Organization, Dr. Tedros Adhanom Ghebreyesus, said Wednesday that there are chains of transmission the health authorities are not aware of. Quote, until every chain is found and broken, the epidemic will continue, and it will continue to pose a threat to DRC, its neighbors, and the region as a whole, he said. Health workers are struggling under difficult conditions and have gone on strike multiple times to demand their pay. The disease has continued to spread rapidly for several reasons, including conflict in the eastern region of the country where the outbreak is concentrated, attacks on health workers, miners constantly on the move, and inadequate health infrastructure. The resumption of school amid the outbreak has also raised concerns about transmission in classrooms. The World Health Organization said that the outbreak is on track to exceed the deadliest on record West Africa's regional outbreak between 2014 and 2016, which killed 11,000 people. The Africa Centers for Disease Control and Prevention said the outbreak is possibly three times larger than the number of cases recorded, as surveillance and contact tracing are still weak. The rare Bundibugyo virus behind the outbreak has no vaccine or treatment.
1: So it's fatal. There's no cure for it.
0: No cure. It looks like about half the people somehow manage to survive, but half do not.
1: That's a scary disease.
0: Yeah, it is.
1: All right, here's something of a somewhat lighter note on the business page about something about which many of you may be interested. Dollar coin featuring Trump's image goes on sale. This is from the Associated Press. You should pay close attention to this because these things are probably going to be very hard to get. The $1 coin, designed to celebrate America's 250th birthday, and seemingly President Donald Trump, whose face gazes from one side of the gold finish, went on sale Wednesday, the U.S. Mint said. The coin's design, Trump's visage as, quote, heads, and the Great Seal of the United States as, quote, tails, was given the stamp of approval this year by the U.S. Commission of Fine Arts, whose members Trump appointed. In past comments, the president said that the idea to stamp his face on a coin was, quote, very unusual, but that he was, quote, honored by it. The president's second term has come with several such brandings or attempts at them that have become tangled up in lawsuits. That includes moves to put Trump's name on the Kennedy Center, as well as the U.S. Institute for Peace, as Trump works to leave his stamp on history. The coins, which can be used as legal tender, stirred some criticism, particularly because of federal law that bars the depiction of a living president on U.S. currency. But in some circumstances, the Treasury Secretary does have authority to approve the minting and issuance of special coins. The coins were struck to, quote, honor 250 years of great American heritage, the U.S. Mint wrote on its website. In an arc above Trump's face is written, quote, Liberty, and below it is 1776 to 2026. On the flip side is the Great Seal of the United States, with the bald eagle gripping arrows in one claw and an olive branch in the other. In a banner clutched in his beak is written E Pluribus Unum, Latin for out of many, one. A roll of 25 coins with face value of $25 will cost $61, and a bag of 100 will cost $154.50. And the U.S. Mint said they randomly hid some special issue coins among the rolls and bags. Those will be marked July 4th. Because they were struck,
0: Must be struck
1: on that day, the anniversary of the signing of the Declaration of Independence. Households are limited to only two orders, the U.S. Mint wrote, but that cap will lift Thursday afternoon, and then you'll be able to buy unlimited numbers, I assume.
0: Okay. I'm sure there's going to be a lot of popularity in parts of our country for those.
1: I guess so.
0: Next from the business page, headline, we're reading from the September 3rd edition of the Virginian Pilot. Headline is, Chevron plans to widen operations in Venezuela. Deal follows U.S. announcement to develop nation's oil reserves. This comes from the Associated Press. Dateline is New York. Oil giant Chevron confirmed that it will expand operations in Venezuela after President Donald Trump announced an ambitious deal to develop the nation's oil reserves and give the Pentagon a stake in the profits. Chevron, the only U.S. oil company with a major presence in Venezuela, said Wednesday that it has been assigned additional acreage in the Orinoco Belt, where it has active operations. The company plans to invest more than $7 billion over the next 5 years, with the goal of more than doubling its current production to about 600,000 barrels a day. Chevron's history in Venezuela spans more than a century, and our expanded position reflects our confidence in the country's deep resource potential, CEO Mike Wirth said in a statement. Venezuela holds the world's largest proven reserves, totaling more than 303 billion barrels of crude oil, according to OPEC's 2025 annual statistical bulletin. Saudi Arabia is second with 267 billion barrels. Yet because Venezuela's energy infrastructure is degraded and the nation is operating under international sanctions, its daily production is just over 1 million barrels, compared with the 10 million to 11 million barrels that Saudi Arabia produces each day. The U.S. produces almost 14 million barrels per day. Chevron, the second largest U.S. oil company, has had a presence in Venezuela since 1923. The White House confirmed Monday that it is partnering with North American Blue Energy Partners as part of Trump's push to tap into Venezuela's oil industry. Quote, what we're doing is increasing the confidence for private businesses to come to deals in Venezuela directly with the governor of Venezuela, Energy Secretary Chris Wright said during an interview Wednesday on CNBC. Yet the agreement has been met with skepticism from energy experts who say it will take years to revive Venezuela's oil industry, which is in disarray after years of neglect. There are also questions about whether Venezuela's acting president, Delcy Rodriguez, has the authority to give Chevron 100-year rights to over 17 oil fields with reserves of 65 billion barrels, and whether the future Venezuelan or American administrations would overturn the agreement. Venezuela's constitution states that arrangements like the one that the United States announced this week must be approved by the National Assembly, which has not happened, wrote Ian Vasquez, vice president for international studies at the Cato Institute. Trump has eyed Venezuela's oil since the capture of former President Nicolas Maduro and has pressed to get U.S. businesses back into the country. Quote, we have Exxon going in, we have Chevron going in, we have our big oil companies going in, he said in January. He suggested again Monday that other major U.S. oil companies were preparing for a return, though other than Chevron, there is no evidence of that.
1: You know, this next story is very troubling. We all know that because of recent changes in legal decisions, colleges can now pay athletes to play for their teams, and they are using large amounts of money gathered from alumni and from booster groups to attract players to their teams. Now it looks like the private business firms are going to get involved. Private equity joining roster. While athletic programs could use funds, colleges proceeding cautiously on deals with firms. Now, this is from the New York Times. College athletic programs seem to be tapping every source of cash they can find to help recruit and retain top players. They are squeezing alumni for more donations, raising ticket prices, and selling stadium naming rights. But so far, the schools are proceeding with caution with at least one funding option, money from private equity firms. Private equity sees the college's cash crunch as an opportunity to profit from some of the world's most valuable sports brands. While some schools have done deals, others are wary of partnering with investment firms whose investors demand big returns in a short amount of time. Private equity firms Redbird Capital and Weatherford Capital are investing $12.5 million to help develop commercial ventures such as sponsorships and media deals in the Big 12 Conference, and a credit line of up to $30 million for each of its 16 schools. I mean, this whole thing is being flooded with cash now. I mean, some of these college quarterbacks are getting $1 million, $2 million,
0: yep,
1: more than they would get as rookies in the professional teams, I think. The firms will receive a $1.25 million management fee annually for 5 years, and their investment will be paid back over that same time period at a fixed interest rate. No school has borrowed from the credit line. It carries a 10% interest rate, which many schools find too expensive, according to two with knowledge of the matter. A private equity has approached us. They have approached everyone in college athletics, said Aaron Horvath, deputy athletic director at the University of Notre Dame, no matter if you're in the Big Four or the Group of Six conferences. Horvath said Notre Dame was not interested in private equity partnerships, though it is finding new ways to fund its sports programs, including a recent deal to place advertising patches on football uniforms. My Lord. Can you imagine?
0: Go Cavaliers, huh?
1: Yeah, and buy a Coke. Our goal, buy a hot dog. Our goal is to work for the betterment of student athletes. It'd be like a walking billboard. I mean, for these athletes. Our goal is to work for the betterment of student athletes. Well, yeah, sure. And to have others that are only bottom line driven or focused on the bottom line changes the mission of Notre Dame, he said. The U.S. Supreme Court's 2021 ruling that student athletes could not be denied compensation for their play transformed the college sports world. College athletes across the United States are expected to earn a total of $3.78 billion for the 2026-27 school year. For college football, which kicked off last weekend, a team roster can cost up to $50 million, according to Open Doors, an athlete marketplace and technology company. Colleges not only need more money to pay star players, many lack the expertise to land marketing deals and sponsorships. The University of Utah sees private equity as helpful in these endeavors. It has completed a deal with Otro Capital that created an entity to oversee many of the operations of its 19 athletic programs. The venture, Crimson Brand Partners, will manage events at stadiums and arenas, branding, licensing, and sponsorships, ticketing, and digital media. It also will seek additional deals for individual players beyond the school's annual $20.5 million payroll for all its athletes. The university remains in charge of coaching hires, recruiting, student athlete support, and private fundraising. What about academics? I wonder if there's any of that going on. You think any of these people that make all this money are really going to class? In the Big 12, Conference Commissioner Brett Urmack, Mark, has emphasized that Redbird and Weatherford would not have any ownership stake in the conference under its $12.5 million deal. He also said the $30 million line of credit was considered a secondary benefit available to members if needed. In all, Redbird and Weatherford are committing $500 million to the deal.
0: Yeah.
1: Well, I'm glad they won't have any ownership in it. I'm glad they won't have any influence.
0: Okay, well, we're going to move to the obituaries very shortly. I don't know whether this brief story here is important, but it seems like it could have a lot of meaning for the world that we live in. This comes from the Business Briefs. Headline, Dutch shift billions in gold from U.S., Canada to London. This comes from The Hague, Netherlands. The Dutch Central Bank announced Wednesday that it has moved billions of dollars worth of its gold reserves out of North America in a move it described as crisis preparedness in a time of global political unrest. It said that between March and August, some 94.8 tons of gold were transferred to London from the combined total of around 345 tons held in New York and Ottawa, Canada. Before the move, New York housed 31% of Dutch gold and Ottawa had 19%. After the move, both cities now hold 18.5%. The bank owns 675 tons of gold that was worth $83.6 billion at the end of 2025. Quote, with this relocation, we have improved the tradability of our gold reserves, the bank's governor, Olaf Schleichpen, said in a written statement. So we're about an hour into our reading now of the September 3rd edition of the Virginian Pilot, and we'll move on to read excerpts from our obituaries. So, Hal, do you want to get us started?
1: Okay. Well, the first one is Edith Colton Harrison, who was quite a prominent individual in Norfolk. She was a legislator. She was involved with creating the first women's studies department at ODU. I mean, she's very prominent and well-known. And she passed away on September the 1st, 2026. A graveside service will be held at 11 a.m. on Friday, September the 4th, at Forest Lawn Cemetery in Norfolk, followed by a memorial service at Temple Ohev Sholem beginning at 12 noon in the chapel. And if for details, you can check out www.hdoliver.com.
0: Next, out of Chesapeake, Jennifer Hurd, H-U-R-D, Andrews, 74, passed away August 24th. The memorial service will be held 1 p.m. Saturday, September 5th, at the Hickory Ridge Community Church. For more info, go to www.omanfh.com.
1: I didn't even see that when it's squirreled away up
0: there. It is squirreled away, isn't it?
1: Okay, also from Virginia, and where is I think this gentleman died in Maryland. Joseph Bruce Hufnagel, Jr. of Woodbine, Maryland, passed away on August the 16th. He was preceded in death by his beloved wife of 66 years, Shirley Buchanan Hufnagel. Bruce and Shirley will be interred together during a private service at Garrison Forest Veterans Cemetery, Maryland. Doesn't say when, but for details, you can check out www.myers, M-Y-E-R-S, Durbor, oh, I can't read this.
0: Hard to pronounce. Just spell it, I guess.
1: It's Myers. Myers, durbaravth.com.
0: Okay, yeah, a lot of our published obituaries today are not per se from Hampton Roads. Next, it just says Western Side, and this is Vanessa L. Harris, who passed on August 20th. Full obituary can be found on Community Funeral Home website, www.communityfh.com.
1: Okay, and from, it looks like this is from Williamsburg, William F. Corvello, who passed away on August the 28th. Funeral services will be held at Williamsburg United Church, 500 Jamestown Road, Williamsburg, on September the 5th at 11 a.m. Visitation will be held at 10 a.m. at the church prior to the service. Interment will follow immediately at Williamsburg Memorial Park Cemetery. The service will be live streamed and is available on the following sites: and Williamsburg, GUMC.org, YouTube, Facebook, and Vimeo. A complete obituary is available at www.nelsonwilliamsburg.com.
0: And the last one that just says the obituary comes from elsewhere is Robert Marvin Feltz, or Bob Feltz Jr., 79, died on Monday, August 31st. The family will receive visitors at Millfield Baptist Church in Wakefield, Virginia, Saturday, September 5th, from 4 p.m. to 6 p.m. A funeral service will be held at Millfield Baptist Church on Sunday, September 6th, at 2 p.m., with burial immediately following at Ivor Cemetery. For full information, you can go to rwbakerfh.com.
1: Okay, Brian, I think you want to tell the folks about this Virginia Stage Company production.
0: Oh, yeah, we actually have a prepared public service announcement, so we'll listen to that.
3: On Saturday, September 12th, we invite our WHRO Voice listeners to join us for an exciting and meaningful theater experience when the Virginia Stage Company presents the acclaimed Broadway hit, Come From Away. The production tells the remarkable true story of how 38 planes carrying 7,000 passengers were diverted to the tiny Newfoundland town of Gander during the September 11th attack on the World Trade Center. As cultures collide and uncertainty fills the air, strangers open their homes, their kitchens, and their hearts. With a soaring musical score and an ensemble cast playing dozens of characters, Come From Away celebrates the generosity that can appear when we need it most. A special matinee production of Come From Away will be held at the Wells Theater in downtown Norfolk at 2 p.m. on September 12th and will feature audio description services for the blind and vision impaired. The WHRO Voice is pleased to offer a limited number of complimentary tickets for Voice listeners. If you're interested, just leave a message on the Voice line at area code 757-889-9379 to reserve a complimentary ticket for you and a guest. Join us on Saturday, September 12th, as a wonderful cast of performers takes you on an incredible journey, reminding us how deeply connected we really are. Again, for more information on how to request complimentary tickets for this production, call the WHRO Voice at area code 757-889-9379.
0: Okay, after that exciting announcement, we're going to move on to today's Virginian Pilot editorial. Our views, the headline is, "The New Normal?" Question mark. Navy's extended deployments compromise service members' safety. The sailors and Marines of the USS Gerald Ford Strike Group returned to Norfolk in May following an 11-month deployment that saw them conduct operations against alleged drug smuggling boats in the Caribbean, the removal of Venezuelan President Nicolas Maduro, and finally the attack on Iran and subsequent blockade in the Strait of Hormuz. The carrier's 326-day deployment was a record in the post-Vietnam era, though it may only stand for a few months depending on when the USS Abraham Lincoln, which left its San Diego port on November 21st, returns home. The Lincoln passed Singapore on Sunday and is expected to reach the West Coast in late September. Our service members understand that a military life will have its challenges. They know it will be demanding, difficult, and even dangerous, but they have a right to expect that those issuing orders, up to and including the commander-in-chief, will consider their care and safety in deployment decisions. That concern seems in short supply these days, as sailors and Marines based in Hampton Roads and their families can attest. And there is reasonable worry, not only among service members, but across the nation, that interminable deployments and endless military operations are taking a heavy toll on the men and women who volunteer to wear the nation's uniform. The news that emerged from the Lincoln's deployment, which saw the crew go more than 250 consecutive days without a port call, is harrowing, and that's putting it mildly. After reports of poor conditions reached him, U.S. Senator Richard Blumenthal, a member of the Senate Armed Services Committee and a Connecticut Democrat, wrote Secretary of Defense Pete Hegseth and Acting Secretary of the Navy Hung Chau in early August, listing problems that included, quote, shortages of basic supplies, water contamination, plumbing issues, deteriorating mental health, deck safety concerns, and disruptions in the mail system, which have caused many care packages en route to the ship to be lost in transit for months. Those concerns were echoed by about 200 family members of the crew, some of whom met with Chau and Navy officials in San Diego. That followed reports by the Military Times and Stars and Stripes that at least one sailor went overboard and another was stopped while attempting to do so. In a separate virtual meeting with the families, Vice Admiral Joseph Cahill, commander of Naval Surface Forces, heard their stories and acknowledged their concerns, saying, quote, "We hear you loud and clear the impacts this has on families, on service members, and the long-term ability of us to stand, sustain our forces' health." That point is key. The military is an all-volunteer force. While it asks a great deal of those who serve, and the men and women who sign up don't expect it will be all smiles and sunshine, there needs to be a basic understanding that those in the chain of command recognize their subordinates' sacrifices and act to protect them. But Cahill's message was in sharp contrast to Hegseth, who said reports of poor conditions and low morale were completely misrepresented, and Trump, who relied on his well-worn chestnut of calling it fake news reporting. Again, the concerns expressed to Navy brass were conveyed by family members recounting the experiences of their sailors not pulled from thin air by the press. As well, those conditions were not dissimilar from what happened during the Ford's deployment. A March fire in the Ford's laundry room injured multiple sailors, including smoke-related injuries among hundreds of personnel, and damaged 100 sleeping berths, according to the Navy Times, and frequent plumbing problems often rendered many of the toilets unusable. Yet still, those sailors and Marines were kept at sea, fighting one conflict after another, as a planned 6 or 7 month deployment stretched to 11. If we are to protect the integrity of our fighting force, those at the highest echelons must not shrug off the damage these endless deployments are doing to the physical and mental wellness of those in uniform.
1: Okay, we're moving to the advice columns.
0: I think that's the good place to go.
1: All right. Well, let's start with asking Eric Thomas. This is from Giving Too Much. "Dear Eric, I am a giver. It has always been ingrained in my personality. I give and help family, friends, neighbors, perfect strangers. I am always volunteering to help in any way I can. This causes people to take advantage of me. I am always giving and doing more for them than they do for me. When I need something, so-called friends are seldom there. I'm not keeping score, but somehow my compulsion to give and help ends up getting me hurt. Hurt feelings from friends and family that are not there for me, financial debts never repaid, financial gifts taken for granted once the moment passes. Neighbors say they need something, but when I offer to lend it to them, I never see the item again. How can I stop doing this? I'm tired of getting my feelings hurt and losing my money and possessions. I'll just be talking to someone, and if an opportunity to give or help comes up, I'm volunteering myself without hesitation. Afterwards, I'm like, why do I do that? Don't say therapy. I can't afford that, and this isn't a big problem, just a little problem that brings me hurt feelings. Sign Giving Too Much." Well, sounds like a big problem to me, but and Eric says, "Dear Giving, think about what you're getting from giving or what you want to get. Ask yourself if what you really want isn't something that easily comes from being overly generous. Perhaps you're really looking for connection or community. Perhaps you're trying to fix things for others. I don't want to pathologize any of this, but from your letter, it sounds like your giving nature is sometimes setting you up for failure. Now, of course, you should be receiving thanks or repayment. Of course, people shouldn't be taking advantage of you. It's not your fault that the gifts are going unnoticed or being taken for granted. See what happens when you put yourself on a generosity budget. Say someone needs help and you feel the desire to lend a hand. Stop and ask yourself if there's another way that you can be of assistance without giving so much of yourself. Perhaps it's connecting them with another person who can provide what they need instead of providing it yourself. I'm not saying stop being generous, but try to be mindful about the conditions under which you are lending a hand and see if you notice a pattern.
0: Sounds like people

0: saying stop being generous, but try to be mindful about the conditions under which you are lending a hand and see if you notice a pattern.
1: Sounds like people maybe know he's a soft touch. I don't know.
0: Yes.
1: Well, we'll stay with Eric here. This comes from Dazed and Hurt. Dear Eric, a few months ago, my nearest and dearest friend of 50 years ended our friendship by leaving a letter in my bathroom after we had a lovely visit. We have been through so much together. In her letter, she stated that although she was always there for me, that I had never been there for her. I was on life support last year, and she was at the hospital every day. Approximately 1 month after my discharge, she was admitted to hospital. I had a lot of health issues as a direct result of the life support, and as much as I wanted to be able to visit her, I was unable to. I couldn't walk properly, and I don't drive. She mentioned this in the letter. I am deeply hurt by this. I have tried to reach out to her by phone and social media, but I have been blocked. She spent several hours at my house the day she left the letter. Everything was fine, a nice lunch and lots of laughs. In the closing of her letter, she wrote that our friendship was toxic and that she is ending it. I feel lost and lonely. I also feel that she should have talked to me and not been a coward leaving a hidden letter. Any advice you have would be appreciated. Signed, Dazed and Hurt. Dear Dazed and Hurt, I'm so sorry you experienced this. While I often suggest letters as a form of communication for fractured relationships, the way your friend went about it doesn't make sense and clearly leaves you with more questions than answers. She had every opportunity to have a conversation with you about the issues she had with your friendship. It was unfair and confusing for her to engage as if nothing was wrong, knowing she planned to leave the letter. It denied you both the chance to understand where the other was coming from. Try to see this as an act of someone who is hurting, even though that hurt may not all be coming from you and none of it was intentional, it's there. Sometimes when we are hurt, we act out of self-protection or out of anger. While this action casts a pall over the friendship's end, it doesn't have to define the whole friendship. Hold on to the good parts of your time together while you let her go with love.
0: All right, well, let's look at one from Annie's mailbox. This is Annie Lane from Second Guessing Husband. Dear Annie, my wife, who is 62, has always been insecure about her weight, even though I've never once cared or thought she needed to change anything. A few months ago, she decided on her own to start a GLP-1 medication for weight loss, and she's doing it under a doctor's supervision. She's thrilled with the results so far. I'm happy she's happy, but I can't shake the feeling that she's the guinea pig for a drug that's still fairly new. What if there are long-term side effects? Nobody's caught yet. Am I overthinking this? Now, this is signed Second-Guessing Husband. And Annie says, Dear Second-Guessing, your caution is reasonable. Newer drugs can carry unknowns that only surface with time, and wanting more certainty before your wife commits is vigilant, not paranoid. But this was her call, made with a doctor watching her numbers. You've said your piece once, and she heard it, and chose to go ahead anyway. Repeating the concern won't give her new information. It'll just start to sound like doubt in her judgment.
1: Yep. Boy, we're getting a lot of tough issues today's letters.
0: Yeah.
1: The next one from Annie's mailbox comes from Good Life Never Acknowledged. Dear Annie, over 50 years ago, I left home to pursue my teaching career some 1,700 miles away. I've had a wonderful life, save for one thing. I feel ignored by my family. I haven't had nearly any visits from them. One sister came to see me in 1977. She's traveled the world since, but visited here just the once. My brother came in 1983, a trip I paid for, and he said he'd rather visit a larger city 5 hours away, again at my expense, because there was nothing exciting to do where I live. Another sister visited for a morning when her cruise ship was diverted nearby due to a storm. The one bright spot was my mother, who visited more than the three of them combined. Our bond grew even stronger than it already was, and she shared secrets with me

0: that she never told my siblings. I'm thankful for that. Meanwhile, I made at least 28 trips to see my family. It was always presumed I would come home. I addressed this more than once, but it went in one ear and out the other. My only surviving sibling is now too infirm to travel, so I've given up on her ever visiting. All I wanted was to show them how well my life had turned out. I guess my reason for writing is to ask if I'm justified in feeling a bit bitter. Your thoughts, please. Signed, Good Life, Never Acknowledged. Dear Good Life, after 28 trips home and so little effort in return, you have every right to feel hurt. You wanted your family to take an interest in the life you built, and too often they simply didn't show up. But, justified or not, bitterness won't give you what you wanted. Hold on to what you did get, a wonderful life, and an even closer relationship with your mother. Your family may never fully appreciate the life you built, and that's their loss. Don't let bitterness spoil the life you're proud of.
1: Okay, I guess we got time for one more short one. All right, this is from Harriet Cole. Dear Harriet, I read with some amusement the solemn concern of Don't Monitor Me, who wrote in about boundaries and tracking people on phone apps. You may be interested in knowing that my adult daughters, college-age granddaughter, husband, and I share our locations via two location apps. We don't hover and rarely comment on each other's activities. It often saves a phone call to see whether someone is at home for visits. When I was a young woman before apps and cell phones, my mother would occasionally ask me what I was doing at a particular location where so-and-so had seen me. Those were the human tracking app days. It reminded me to behave myself and added more accountability. Not a bad thing, I'd say. Signed, Baton Rouge. And Harriet says, Dear Baton Rouge, my mother used to call the way she kept aware of me and my sisters as, quote, having eyes in the back of my head. I totally agree that having someone aware of where you are is healthy. Naturally, you should be able to choose who that is.
0: Okay, well, let's finish up today's reading of the September 3rd Virginian Pilot with Today in History. September 3rd, 1783, representatives of the United States and Britain signed the Treaty of Paris, which officially ended the Revolutionary War and recognized U.S. sovereignty. In 1861, during the Civil War, Confederate forces invaded the border state of Kentucky, which had declared its neutrality. In 1894, the United States celebrated the first federal Labor Day holiday. In 1935, Sir Malcolm Campbell became the first person to drive an automobile over 300 miles per hour, speeding across Utah's Bonneville Salt Flats. And in 1999, a French judge closed a two-year inquiry into the car crash that killed Princess Diana, dismissing all charges against nine photographers and a press motorcyclist, and concluding the crash was caused by an inebriated driver. Well, you have been listening to local, regional, and national news highlights from the Virginian Pilot, dated September 3rd, 2026. This program can be heard live every Monday through Friday at 10 a.m. on the WHRO Voice, with a rebroadcast at 3 p.m. You can also listen on demand 24 hours a day at whro.org/voice, or ask your smart speaker to play the WHRO Voice. 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My name is Brian Buddenholzer. 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

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The Richmond Times-Dispatch from the Virginia Voice is read live beginning at 8:10 a.m., followed by a live reading of the Virginian Pilot at 10, with rebroadcast at 3 p.m. The Daily Press can be heard live at 11:30 and airs again at 4:30 p.m. The WHRO Voice Grocery Cart airs at 1 p.m. and again at 7 in the evening. Tidewater News from Franklin can be heard at 2 p.m. and is rebroadcast at 9 p.m. Begin your evening at 6 o'clock with All Things Considered and Marketplace. At 8 o'clock, tune in for the New York Times. The Washington Post can be heard at 10 p.m., followed by the Wall Street Journal at 11 o'clock. 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
1: 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Our readers are volunteers. My name is John Duckett, and my reading partner is...
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1: Alrighty, Diane. Page one of today's Daily Press, first item, is entitled USS Lincoln Carrier Crew Set to Rest Up in Thailand. About 5,000 sailors, Marines, spent more than 260 days at sea. This piece contributed by Associated Press writers Sakchai Lalit, Jimitas Skaskornal, and Anton L. Delgado. All right. In Pattaya, Thailand, the USS Abraham Lincoln aircraft carrier, which spent nearly 9 months at sea to support U.S. operations against Iran, docked at a port in eastern Thailand on Wednesday to give the crew of about 5,000 an opportunity for beachside rest and recuperation. The sailors and Marines aboard the nuclear-powered ship had not been on shore for more than 260 days, and reports emerged last month of deteriorating mental health among the crew, as well as shortages of key food supplies aboard. The Navy downplayed any problems, and President Donald Trump commented that the Lincoln's lengthy deployment was, quote, not nearly long enough. The Lincoln, based in San Diego and originally launched in 1988, made its way into the Leom Chabang port Wednesday morning after the destroyer USS Frank E. Peterson, Jr., one of several ships in its carrier strike group, sailed past. Another, the guided missile cruiser USS Robert Smalls, headed to Map Ta Phut nearby. The Lincoln's crew members later disembarked to spend their free time in nearby Pattaya, a seaside resort city that U.S. military personnel have frequented since the Vietnam War era. Ship looks a bit worn after a long deployment. Crew members were not immediately accessible to media, but the ship itself looked due for at least a new paint job, with large blotches of what appeared to be rust on the hull, especially just above the waterline and at the edge of the flight deck, where flight aircraft and helicopters were parked. The U.S. Embassy said the ship had been deployed for a total of 286 days since November, and that Thailand was the ship's first full port stop at that time. Its total uninterrupted time at sea before Wednesday's arrival was 264 days. When asked about the carrier's appearance, Captain Dan Keeler, the Lincoln's commanding officer, replied that it's normal for a long deployment and we're not going to make further comments. It looks like what it is, a ship that's been continuously at sea for 286 days, Ewan Graham, a defense expert at the Australian National Security College, told the Associated Press after reviewing photos of the ship. And the Abraham Lincoln has been on a prolonged combat deployment during which normal port calls were denied to it. So it becomes a tempting symbol of the U.S. Navy's strategic overstretch and fatigue, he said. However, what's also notable is the impressive state of the air wing. So maybe the underlying story is one of resilience under conditions of extreme stress. The Navy had dismissed reports about sailors on board struggling with mental health concerns. A Navy official and a sailor aboard the Lincoln went overboard in early August, but the person was quickly recovered, treated by the ship's medical department, and transferred off-ship for additional care. The official would not say whether it was considered a suicide attempt. In next section, local businesses happy about the influx of sailors. In Pattaya, welcome banners hung outside restaurants and bars, and a local gem store touted its self-described special deals. A giant LED sign in front of the city's famous walking street, a nightlife hub, features a welcome message with images of the Lincoln as well as the Thai and U.S. flags. Pattaya Mayor Pamarmut Nigamapichit said he expected the visit would generate about $3 million for the city. Once known mostly as a seedy city of bars and massage parlors offering sexual services, the city has recently toned down its act to become more of a family destination with attractions such as theme parks and golf courses. Jerome Kasmathidium has run a beachside restaurant there for more than 30 years. He said September is usually the worst month for business, and 2026 has been especially bad because of the tourism slump triggered by the Iran war. The 66-year-old man put up a welcome banner with a U.S. flag motif and silhouette of a carrier and the words, "All welcome." Politics has not was not what he cared to talk about, he told the AP. "I'm doing business, so I want a lot of customers," Jeroen said. "When we heard the news, we were excited. I sent a video clip to my employees and said, look, the Americans are coming." Next item, a mom from New Jersey came to rendezvous with sailor daughter. Visitors to Pattaya on Wednesday included Shakira Fairfax, the mother of a crew member who traveled to meet her daughter, Jada. "I'm excited. I'm so full of emotion. I can't wait to hold her. I can't wait to snuggle up next to her," said Fairfax from Peterson, New Jersey. She spoke to the AP outside Pattaya's Hard Rock Hotel, where city officials welcomed dozens of service members arriving by bus. She said her daughter, an entry-level seaman, finished basic training in October and shipped out for the Lincoln's deployment in mid-November, later celebrating her 25th birthday on board. She said she worried most just after the U.S. launched its initial attack in Iran at the end of February, and she was unable to connect with Jada for a while. "It was an uncertain time. It was a scary time. It was difficult, definitely difficult. But she has a support system. Her friends reached out to me. In fact, one of her good childhood friends is here as well," she said. "It was a great time for us to stick together and trust and believe that she would be okay." Another carrier, the usually Asia-based USS George Washington, relieved the Lincoln in the Middle East in August. The Lincoln is heading home soon, and its commander, Captain Keeler. "There's no big delays about when we are going home," he said. "We need to make periodic stops to get supplies. And as for future deployments, they move us around where they need us to be," he said.
2: And now continuing on the front page, our next article is called "To Trust and Empower." And this is a story that begins again, the Begin Again Foundation creators, including Golf Pro, bring sepsis awareness to CHKD. And there's a picture that shows Audrey Leishman sitting with her husband, Mark, as she prepares to read, quote, "Katie Koala's Biggest Fight," the children's book she authored to patients at the Children's Hospital of the King's Daughters in Norfolk on Tuesday. And this article was contributed by Sandra Penicky, who's a staff writer. Being hooked up to tubes didn't stop 7-year-old Bellamy Dixon from swinging a golf club alongside Australian professional golfer Mark Leishman. The Newport News youngster, a patient at Children's Hospital of the King's Daughters, listened intently as Leishman offered encouraging tips on his swings. Leishman and his wife, Audrey, founders of the Begin Again Foundation, were at the Norfolk Hospital on Tuesday to help recognize Sepsis Awareness Month and spotlight their foundation's new multi-year $250,000 commitment to CHKD's quality and safety commitment initiatives. After countless holes in one and accompanying cheers, Bellamy and several other patients, including 4-year-old Zoe Thomas and 6-year-old Nora Horn, sat comfortably on mats on the playroom floor while Audrey Leishman read her newly released children's book, Katie Koala's Biggest Fight. A little koala's a little fight against a big illness. Other patients in the 206-bed pediatric hospital watched from their rooms on closed-circuit televisions. "This is my first time reading the book, and what a special place it is to do it," the author said. Audrey Leishman is a sepsis survivor who spent 5 days in a coma in 2015. Since recovering, the Virginia Beach resident has made it her purpose to support other survivors and raise awareness about the condition that, without quick treatment, can lead to tissue damage, organ failure, and death. "I wrote the book with the hope that children will start to recognize how their body feels and how to learn to trust their bodies, but also to empower parents with the knowledge to ask just the question, could it be sepsis?" she said. The advocate herself said she thought she had the flu and had never heard of sepsis until her diagnosis. Sepsis, an extreme reaction to an infection, is a life-threatening medical emergency. "Every sepsis story breaks my heart," she said. "But the stories of children who died after being taken to a doctor, sometimes multiple times, and sent home without a proper diagnosis are what really prompted Audrey Leishman to pen her book. Healthcare staff have struggled to recognize sepsis on the floor or in the emergency room before a case ends up in the intensive care unit," said Dr. John Harrington, a CHKD pediatrician, who is also vice president of quality and safety. "Sepsis moves very quickly in a child because their defenses are a little bit less than an adult," Harrington said. The development of a life-changing predictive tool by CHKD Senior Clinical Data Analysis, Robert Sapansky, called Children at High Risk, or their CAHR, enables healthcare providers to carefully monitor patients and quickly intervene for sepsis. "It's been used since 2014. We really feel like it's working. We're excited about it. And we want other people to know about it," Harrington said. "Audrey and Mark's gift is helping us to do that." The Leishman's latest gift to CHK will help the health system provide education about sepsis, maintain the tool, and transfer to a new electronic medical records system, Harrington said. The Begin Again Foundation has supported more than 9,045 families at CHKD, contributing more than $500,000 in financial aid. Harrington said he can relate to how Audrey Leishman turned her experience with sepsis into a way to help others. He said he gets the same feeling working in pediatrics because children have so much more life to live.
1: Well, that's a good story.
2: Yep.
1: Okay, continuing on page one of today's Daily Press, next item is entitled Chesapeake's Greenbrier to Get $689 Million Manufacturing Complex. This piece contributed by staff writer Sandra J. Penicky. A South Korean-based company is under contract to buy 86 acres of vacant land in the Greenbrier section of Chesapeake to build an advanced materials manufacturing complex. LS Cable and Systems previously announced $689 million facility will include production for three businesses: copper rods, magnet wires, and rare earth magnets. A subsidiary of the same company is also working to bring a massive underwater cable factory to the city. LS Cable Managing Director Patrick Shim said during a news conference on Wednesday that the project aims to break ground at the end of the year and is expected to bring about 430 jobs to the area, including in accounting, information technology, human resources, marketing, and security. The property west of Greenbrier Parkway and south of the Dollar Tree headquarters in Summit Point sits adjacent to Yupo America, a manufacturer of synthetic tree-free paper. The land was previously owned by Mitsubishi Chemical before Chesapeake's Economic Development Authority purchased the bulk of the acreage in 2021, according to Stephen Wright, City Director of Economic Development. A local developer purchased the front section of the site and plans to build a multifamily residential development, Wright added. Wright said the company and authority are still negotiating sales price of about $21 million, but the number could change as the buyer conducts its due diligence. Online city records show the EDA bought the 86 acres for $13.8 million. It's important that the property be used for manufacturing, as it is the last true remaining place of industrial property in Greenbrier, Wright said, noting that industry does not impact the corridor's traffic. Quote, "We're really happy that LS is actually doing what was originally planned for the site, which was a campus with multiple operations, multiple lines of business," Wright said. "So, it's taken a while for us to get there, but we are finally there." Shim said that the raw materials for the rare earth magnets come from Australia rather than China, as the U.S. works to create a China-free supply chain. Quote, "The magnets are virtually vitally important for national security because they are used for advanced fighter jets, guided missiles, and a lot of weapon systems," Shim said. "We're not producing enough of them domestically." The company's other project, LS Greenlink Manufacturing and Pier Complex, is under construction on the southern branch of the Elizabeth River in the Deep Creek area of the city. That $681 million investment for Phase 1 features the construction of a high-voltage submarine cable manufacturing facility, which Shim said will have its own dedicated pier. Quote, "That project includes a 696-foot manufacturing tower, previously announced as 660 feet, but it got slightly taller because we have to put a service crane on top, which will be the tallest building in Virginia," Shim said. "Also, it will feature a 750,000-square-foot manufacturing building, which is equivalent to 13 football fields under one roof. That facility is expected to be completed by the end of the third quarter next year and to be fully operational in the first quarter of 2028 with 330 jobs," he said. The Advanced Material Manufacturing Complex, deemed the single largest capital investment in the history of the Hampton Roads region when it was announced by then-Governor Glenn Youngkin last year, beat the company's record for investment, Jim said. Both projects combined total nearly $1.4 billion committed to the city and region, Shim said, adding both projects can add future phases. The Hampton Roads Alliance, which works to bring employers to the region, showed LS Cable the region's workforce strengths, including thousands of military members separating from the service annually. Quote, "Our mission is to bring new capital investment and new jobs into the region, and so this project does that in a greater way than we have ever succeeded before," Smith said. Founded in 1962, LS Cable and Systems is one of the world's leading manufacturers of power and communication cable solutions. The company operates a global network of more than 6,500 employees and 40 subsidiaries across 17 states.
2: Okay, now we're turning to page 2, and the first article is Virginia Beach pauses on short-term rental limits. And this was contributed by staff writer Stacy Parker. Virginia Beach is scaling back the number of short-term rentals at the oceanfront and is proving to be more difficult than originally anticipated. The City Council on Tuesday indefinitely deferred a vote on a revised zoning map outlining where short-term rentals can operate, sending city planners back to the drawing board. Meanwhile, the council agreed to stop letting new short-term rental property owners lease guest spaces in public garages. Short-term rentals are required to provide one parking place per bedroom, and owners have been allowed to lease off-site parking, including spaces in city-owned parking garages, which cost $100 per month. Properties that have previously been approved to lease spaces in public garages are still allowed to do so. We felt it was not right to take it away if they already have it, unquote, Vice Mayor Rosemary Wilson said in Tuesday's informal meeting. Determining where short-term rentals will be allowed to operate going forward is still being determined. An overlay district within the resort area was established 5 years ago to allow them to operate with a conditional use permit. Hundreds have been approved, and new applications continue to come before the City Council. Concerns about parking impacts and the loss of housing stock have been growing, too. Earlier this year, Councilwoman Worth Remick and other members requested a revised zoning map that reduces the district's boundaries in the Resort Beach neighborhood, as well as Atlantic Park and the Convention and Sports Center arenas along 19th and 20th Streets. The first draft faced the same opposition, and after consulting with community members, the council agreed this month to add some areas back into the district. Streets within the Resort Beach neighborhood, Atlantic Park, and the Convention and Sports Center areas were outside the boundary. The revised map retained a portion of the Vibe Creative District, the block north of 17th Street, and half block south of 17th Street within the overlay. But in the hours before Tuesday's vote, Wilson said she received a request from a couple of residents to amend the map's southern boundary to further limit rentals. Now city planners are working on a third iteration of the zoning map. This has come down to streets now, Remick said in Wednesday. We're kind of slicing and dicing.
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1: All righty, back to the paper, reading of the Daily Press, dated September 3rd, 2026. We remain on page 2. And the next item is entitled 94,000 Virginians Drop Affordable Care Act Insurance. $150 million earmarked in Virginia budget for temporary version of expired subsidies. This piece contributed by Virginia Mercury writer Charlotte Renee Woods. Of an estimated 100,000 people whom state health leaders predicted were vulnerable to losing their Affordable Care Act insurance in Virginia. 94,000 have dropped it so far this year, according to new numbers from the State Health Benefit Exchange. There were 389,000 enrollees in 2025 and 295,000 enrollees as of this week. The reduction, attributed in part to the expiration of subsidies that had helped expand the Affordable Care Act marketplace to people whose incomes are further below the federal poverty level. Debate over the issue triggered a government shutdown last year, and Congress ultimately elected to let the subsidies lapse. This spring, when the decline in Virginia Affordable Care Act enrollees was at 33,000, State Health Benefit Exchange Director Kevin Patchett called the reduction the biggest drop-off in the first quarter that we've ever seen. Virginia Association of Health Plans Director Doug Gray said at the time, if the state could keep the number of people forfeiting their insurance under 100,000, he'd call that a victory. People filter on and off the Affordable Care Act as their income levels or employment provided insurance status changes. But Delegate Rodney Willett, a Democrat from Henrico, surmises the drop-off this year may largely be due to the expired subsidies. It's why he and fellow state lawmakers earmarked $150 million in Virginia's current budget to create a temporary version of the expired assistance to help Virginians between 138 and 250% of the federal poverty level. Eligible Virginians will be able to tap into that relief when the marketplace enrollment opens in November. The state-level subsidies are meant to help offset costs for purchasing insurance in the state exchange, and participants could save about 70% of their monthly premiums. Still, it's a temporary fix to a long-term challenge. Willett acknowledged, lawmakers devoted about a third of the state budget to health care this year. Quote, we did the best we could with the budget, Willett said, but trying to sustain that for years and years would be tough. The reconciliation bill Congress passed last summer includes forthcoming changes to Medicaid eligibility and hospital funding mechanisms. Of Virginia's nearly 2 million Medicaid enrollees, more than 500,000 will be subject to new work requirements and additional certification paperwork each year, while about 5,800 lawful immigrants will lose coverage. Some of these people may be able to explore the state marketplace, but others may lose health insurance altogether. Governor Abigail Spanberger recently issued an executive order to streamline the work of ensuring eligible Virginians don't lose coverage. Meanwhile, the pending hospital funding mechanisms may also contribute to potential closure or reduced services for 13 rural hospitals, a state report found. Hospitals predict a $31 billion reduction in the state's Medicaid funding over the next decade. As part of negotiations during the reconciliation bill debate, federal lawmakers created the Rural Health Transformation Fund, a $50 billion investment for states over the next 5 years. Last week, officials announced the disbursement of $122 million of Virginia's $189 million piece of that pie. The money can be used to boost initiatives in rural areas to compensate for both longstanding health care access issues and potential shortfalls stemming from the reconciliation bill. Those dollars in no way replace what's happening with the big, beautiful bill, Willett said. They will help around the edges, but this is a multi-billion dollar impact with the Medicaid disruption.
2: And next, we have a Virginia Beach mayor to run for the state Senate. This is contributed by staff writer Stacy Parker. Bobby Dyer, who has served as mayor of Virginia Beach since 2018 and on council since 2004, announced Wednesday he plans to run for a state Senate seat next year. Dyer will seek the Republican nomination for District 22. His term as mayor ends in 2028, and he has previously said he would step down then. Dyer, age 76, has been frustrated with a number of General Assembly issues that have affected Virginia Beach in recent years, prompting him to run for the Senate, he said. He cited proposed legislation Virginia Beach requested this year that would have authorized any Virginia locality to establish a temporary gun-free, quote, pop-up zone with enhanced enforcement authority over things like occupancy, speed limits, and curfews. The bill stalled, and Dyer said he believes the delay was a form of retribution because he and other Hampton Roads mayors had formerly opposed legislation that would have taken away local control of municipal workers' rights to collectively bargain over wages, benefits, and working conditions. Governor Abigail Spemberger vetoed the collective bargaining bill in May. Among his goals, Dyer wants to, quote, to build positive bridges, he said, and reduce the local burden from state mandates. We need a voice in Richmond that has to remind people, let's have the courtesy to talk to the municipalities, Dyer said. District 22 is currently represented by Aaron Rouse, a Democrat. Dyer and Rouse served on the city council together before Rouse was elected to the Senate. Rouse plans to run for re-election, he said. All 40 state Senate seats will be up for grabs November 2, 2027. Democrats currently hold a 21-19 advantage in the chamber.
1: Okay, wrapping up items on page 2 of today's Daily Press. Just a brief note, in Norfolk, Target announces opening date for Ward's Corner. This piece contributed by staff writer Trevor Metcalf. The Ward's Corner Target finally has an opening date. The big box store and second Norfolk Target location is scheduled to open October 11th, the company announced Wednesday. The store, located in the former Kroger location at 201 East Little Creek Road, has been under construction for months, with Target signs going up in recent weeks. The 129,000 square foot store includes a Starbucks, a CVS pharmacy, and electric vehicle charging stations. The Target store has been in the works for years. Civic League leaders said in 2023 that negotiations were underway between a developer and the chain. Later that year, Virginia Beach developer Cotarides Companies proposed bringing a large retail tenant to the space, but did not name Target specifically. In 2025, Norfolk announced that Target was coming to the space. This is the second Norfolk location. The Military Highway store has now been open 30 years, according to the announcement.
2: And continuing in the local news, Hampton father dies after being struck by a car. Jordan, age 42, remembered as down-to-earth, honest, and caring. This was contributed by Peter Dujardin, who's a staff writer. A 42-year-old Hampton man who was struck by a car while mowing his lawn on August 23rd has died, his family said. Brandon A. Jordan was cutting the grass at his home on Wheatland Drive in the city's Riverdale section, not far from the Coliseum area. About 3 p.m., the driver of a Volkswagen sedan lost control, careened onto Jordan's lawn, and struck him from behind. Jordan, who was using a push mower, was thrown more than 30 feet. The Volkswagen also struck an SUV that was parked in front of Jordan's house, seriously injuring a woman in the sedan's passenger seat. The driver fled on foot, Hampton police said. 2 days later, Cody L. Piper, age 31, of Pocosin, was arrested in Newport News. He is charged with felony hit and run, reckless driving, and other counts in the crash, as well as obstruction and giving a false name to police in Newport News. Jordan was taken to Riverside Regional Medical Center. He was declared dead August 28th, but kept on life support until Monday so his organs could be donated. "That's my twin brother, and I've always had him by my side my whole life," said his brother, Brian Jordan. "I have my moments where I'm laughing, moments when I'm crying, and moments when I'm just mad. This wasn't supposed to happen," he said. "He was just minding his own business, cutting his grass." The passenger in Piper's vehicle had been released from the hospital, police said Wednesday. Brandon Jordan grew up in Hampton, the son of Bobby and Bonnie Jordan. Aside from his identical twin, he had a younger brother, Bryce. Brandon graduated from Bethel High School, where he and Brian played varsity football. After attending Christopher Newport University, Jordan worked at Newport News Shipbuilding for several years. In about 2016, he began working at Norfolk Naval Shipyard in Portsmouth, where he was a radiological control technician. Quote, "We did the same exact thing in life," Brian Jordan said. "There's only been 2 years when we were doing something different as far as occupation." Teresa DeVries, a neighbor who is close with the family, said Jordan and his partner, Ashley Stanley, have been great neighbors. "We help one another look out for each other," she said. "He was a very down-to-earth, honest, caring, and so proud to be a dad." Jordan and Stanley had a son, Miles, who turns 2 in October. "He doesn't understand why Dada hasn't come home yet or why he's not coming home," DeVries said of the toddler. Miles was the light of his child's life, DeVries said of Jordan. "Brandon got to be there for Miles' first steps, and I helped him learn to walk," she said. And he got to hear Dada, Miles just starting to talk, and that was one of his first words. But DeVries added, "There are so many firsts that he's going to miss." During the vigil at Riverside that was attended by more than 150 people, the boy was seen reaching for his poster-sized image of his dad. At the end of the vigil, former Bethel running back Anias Boyd talked about having Jordan and his twin brother as teammates in high school. The brothers, he said, were inseparable.
1: That's a tragic story. Okay, moving on in today's Daily Press, dated September 3rd, 2026, now in the Nation and World section of the paper. First item is entitled, "Iran Fires on U.S. Allies in Gulf Region." Tehran says attacks launched following strike on wedding. This piece contributed by Associated Press writers David Rising and Sammy Magdi. In Dubai, United Arab Emirates, Iran fired on U.S. allies in the Gulf early Wednesday following a night of American bombardment that Iranian state media says included a deadly strike on a wedding party. The latest violence came after a month-long lull in fighting. The six-month-old war has led to a spike in oil prices, roiled the global economy, and posed increasing political problems for President Donald Trump's Republican Party ahead of November's midterm elections. Fighting has escalated since the American military hit Iranian rocket launchers on an island in the Strait of Hormuz over the weekend, saying Iran was planning to use them to lay mines. Iran retaliated by firing missiles at American bases in Jordan that were intercepted. American military resources are stretched and political pressure in Washington is mounting, while Iran's economy has been battered by sanctions and an American naval blockade. Iran's currency hit another record low on Wednesday, with traders in Tehran exchanging $2.2 million for $1, a 10% hike from last week's record. Neither side can continue indefinitely between full-scale war and a truce, said Humadreza Azizi, senior Iran analyst at the Crisis Group, an international think tank. Quote, "At some point, one of the sides may see a need to escalate in order to break this cycle," he cautioned. So that could bring the two sides to a point that they have been trying to avoid until now, which is a full-scale war. The latest flare-ups in violence came as the standoff seemed to be shifting slightly more in the U.S. favor, with the price of oil falling to around $80 a barrel last month and Iranian leaders talking about growing economic hardships, said Sasha Brookman, an analyst with the International Institute for Strategic Studies Middle East office in Bahrain. Quote, the U.S. is trying to reinstall some kind of confidence into the global oil markets, and the Iranians had to respond to that by reinserting insecurity and doubt, Brookman said. Since the fighting resumed over the weekend, the price of Brent crude oil, the international standard, has climbed to around $95, up more than 30% from the start of the war on February 28th. Secretary of State Marco Rubio said Iran will continue to feel the squeeze from the United States until it drops any nuclear weapon ambitions and ends support for armed groups in the Middle East. Iran has always insisted its nuclear program is peaceful. Following the strikes on Jordan, U.S. Gulf allies Kuwait and Bahrain said they had also come under attack without reporting any casualties. Quote, you will soon see that Iran's new strategy on the battlefield, in diplomacy, and in confronting the economic blockade will shatter your foundations, the recently appointed head of Iran's powerful Supreme National Security Council, Mohsen Rezai, said on X.
2: And in analysis, we have Trump's, quote, lightning speed approach outpaces the courts. Ballroom project at White House adds to litigation pattern. This was contributed by the New York Times writer Adam Liptak. In Washington, the courts cannot keep up with President Donald Trump. In cases on immigration, spending, mass firings, and restructuring agencies, the administration has barreled ahead in the face of slow-moving legal challenges. If Trump loses when these lawsuits are resolved, it may be too late, as a practical matter, to undo what has been done. The challenge to Trump's White House ballroom project is just the latest example of a mismatch between a judicial system characterized by unhurried deliberation and a presidency built for speed. Quote, Trump is going to get his ballroom even if the courts conclude it's illegal, said Leah Littman, a law professor at the University of Michigan. Over the past few months, three judges and four justices concluded that Trump likely violated a federal law by razing the East Wing and replacing it with a luxury building. Five other justices did not dispute that conclusion, ruling instead that the challengers probably lacked a direct interest in the matter sufficient to give them standing to sue. The litigation continues, but so does the construction. Trump said Tuesday that the project will be done by next year. Dissenting from an order in a different case last week on mail-in voting, Justice Ketanji Brown Jackson wrote that she detected a pattern, a, quote, catch-me-if-you-can approach to pursuing the president's policy agenda. Davis Ingle, a White House spokesperson, said velocity was a virtue. President Trump is moving at lightning speed, he said, because we don't have time to waste in our mission to make America greater than ever before. When the ballroom case was argued before a three-judge panel of the U.S. Court of Appeals for the District of Columbia Circuit Court in June, Judge Patricia Millard asked a telling question. If the government were to move very quickly to bulldoze the Statue of Liberty, she asked, was it true that nothing could be done in the courts? Yakov Roth, a Justice Department lawyer, did not try to duck the question. I think that's right, yes, he said. The panel ruled for the historic preservationists who had challenged the project by a 2-1 vote, affirming a ruling from a lower court judge blocking the project about 4 months after it was issued. That is pretty fast by judicial standards. But the injunction had been paused while the case moved along, and the appeals court added another 2 weeks. Then Chief Justice John Roberts added another pause when that would have turned out to last 10 days. During all of this, construction continued at a furious pace. When the case reached the Supreme Court last month, the challengers warned the justices that Trump had, quote, decided to try to outrun judicial review. In response, Solicitor General D. John Sauer crowed that a 250-person crew had been working 20 hours a day, 7 days a week, and that the project, which he said included key security upgrades for the White House, had passed the point of no return. In a decision Monday that let the project proceed for now, no justice said the project was lawful. Indeed, the majority went out of its way to say, we do not pass on the legality of the government's East Wing project. A frustrated Roberts joined the court's three liberal members, wrote in dissent that construction of the ballroom has proceeded a pace for the better part of the year, even though it was most likely in violation of federal law that requires Congress express permission to erect a building on federal property in Washington. Aziz Hugg, a law professor at the University of Chicago, said there was a pattern. He pointed to cases in which he said the administration had, quote, immediately shut off funding in violation of law when the recipient depends on the funding and is discouraged from suing by even the temporary loss of funding. This, Hook said, is striking use of practical power to outrun law. But Samuel Bray, a law professor at the University of Chicago, said courts cannot decide disputes not brought to them, for instance, and that they can decide only cases in which the plaintiffs have a real stake. Courts have the special power of giving judgments that are obeyed, even in the bitterest disputes, he said. But the special powers and special constraints of courts go together. And in the long run, the legitimacy of the judicial system depends on the judge's commitment to working in a judicial mode, come what may.

0: But the special powers and special constraints of courts go together. And in the long run, the legitimacy of the judicial system depends on the judge's commitment to working in a judicial mode, come what may.
1: Well, along those same lines, another item under Nation in the World is entitled Kennedy Center Disassembles Blue Sculpture. This piece contributed by Associated Press writer Jesse Bedane. The Kennedy Center took down a sculpture known as Blue on Wednesday, the latest change to the Cultural and Performing Arts Center that stirred some pushback in President Donald Trump's second term. The sculpture, a tall blue stick figure poised in action as if to kick a ball or, from a different angle, having just kicked one, was designed by sculptor Joel Shapiro and installed in 2019. The removal is the latest chapter in a long-running saga with the Kennedy Center, where the Trump-aligned board is fighting in court for the right to place the president's name on the historic institution. It falls within a broader effort to reshape Washington to Trump's liking, including demolishing the White House's East Wing to build a ballroom, a proposed triumphal arch near Arlington National Cemetery, and a renovated golf course.
0: And in the next page, we are seeing their boats big enough to tag sharks. Researchers catching fish in the waters of New York to track movements. This is contributed by Phil Marcello of the Associated Press. In Southampton, New York, just off one of New York's famed Hamptons beaches, shark researcher Greg Metzger reels in one of the day's prize catches, a young but powerful sand tiger shark. He and another marine researcher quickly lasso the tail of the shark, sharp-toothed female, to the side of the boat and hold it steady as they take tissue samples and work to attach small data collection devices. Metzger marvels as the shark's thick, rugged skin snaps a surgical-grade scalpel. It's no surprise that they've been around since prehistoric times, and they're still going strong, Metzger says, as he stitches up the incision and sends it along its way. Metzger and other researchers are catching, tagging, and releasing a range of sharks as they seek to understand the local population and shed more light on one of the world's few confirmed great white shark nurseries, where masses of young predators spending their first vulnerable years feeding and growing. Other white shark nurseries recognized globally are in the coastal waters of California, Mexico, and Australia. It's the initial fear of sharks that captures people's imagination, said Metzger, who also teaches marine science at Southampton High School. Hopefully, through educational opportunities like today, we'll be able to show that these sharks are far from mindless eating from machines.
1: Okay, continuing on. Next item is entitled, Lawmakers Ask Army Why Unit Told to Stop Focusing on Drones. This piece contributed by Associated Press writers Konstantin Troponin and Ben Finley. In Washington, a bipartisan group of U.S. lawmakers is pressing the Army to explain why it told a unit based in Europe to stop specializing in drone warfare, an order that comes as the world's battlefields rapidly evolve and military tactics increasingly rely on uncrewed systems to fight. The 173rd Airborne Brigade was building its own drones and practicing the kind of warfare that Ukraine has pioneered against Russia and that Iran has fought against the United States, warfare that has killed and wounded American troops. The brigade of 600 soldiers was set up in November to be deployed anywhere that drones were needed. Quote, we have deep concerns that eliminating this specialized drone unit will limit our ability to learn from allies, particularly the Ukrainian armed forces, and hinder our efforts to modernize drone warfare at the speed necessary to compete on the

0: modern battlefield, the lawmakers said in a letter shared with the Associated Press. It requests a briefing from the Army to explain its decision and was sent Tuesday to departing Army Secretary Dan Driscoll and General Christer Lenave, the Army's acting chief of staff. It was signed by Democratic Senators Jeanne Shaheen of New Hampshire, Republican Senator Tom Tillis of North Carolina, Independent Senator Angus King of Maine, and Republican Representative Mike Turner of Ohio. This specialized unit was a prudent response in a moment when the character of warfare is changing faster than a conventional formation's ability to adapt, the lawmakers say. Lenave, who is filling in as the Army's top uniformed officer, recently ordered the battalion to refocus on its core mission of being an airborne infantry unit. The move followed Defense Secretary Pete Hegseth's ousting of the Army's prior chief of staff, General Randy George. Integrating drones into the Army's tactics was a major focus for George. Last year, he and Driscoll had rolled out what they called the Army Transformation Initiative, which pushed to add modernized unmanned aircraft systems into formations.
1: And turning now to the jury in Clancy trial, again tells judge no agreement on the verdict. Contributed by Associated Press writer Michael Casey. Jurors in the Lindsey Clancy murder trial said for a second time they were unable to reach a verdict on whether she is criminally responsible in the killings of her three children, but the judge on Wednesday told them to keep trying. Clancy stared at the jury with no expression as Judge William Sullivan explained to the courtroom that jurors were at an impasse on their fifth day of deliberations. The judge then sent them back after giving them a standard, legally required instruction intended to prod them to keep discussing a possible verdict. He gave them similar instructions Tuesday morning, the first time they said they couldn't reach a unanimous decision. Clancy, a former labor and delivery nurse in Massachusetts, doesn't deny strangling her three children in their home in 2023. But her attorney argues that postpartum psychosis led to her actions. Prosecutors say she knew what she was doing. The jury resumed deliberations Wednesday, but not before the judge questions jurors one by one following the arrest of a woman accused of filming them as they left the courthouse the previous day. Clancy's live stream trial has generated intense interest with reporters and spectators packing the courtroom. The case has also sparked deep public divisions over her culpability and the issues around maternal mental health and afterbirth. Jurors have heard testimony from relatives and doctors about how Clancy's mental health declined in the months before the killings and how her treatment included several medications and a short stay in a psychiatric hospital. Medical experts hired by the prosecution and the defense reached sharply different conclusions about her psychiatric state when she killed the children. If jurors ultimately can't agree on a verdict, the judge could declare a mistrial. Prosecutors would then have to decide whether to put Clancy on trial again, drop charges, or try to negotiate a plea deal with the lawyer.
0: Okay, next item is entitled Social Media Firms Focus on User Age. Improving tech for verification presents challenges for giants. This piece contributed by Associated Press writer Barbara Ortutre. Of the child safety measures agreed to in Meta's landmark legal settlement, no category contains more detailed requirements than its commitments on age assurance. And for good reason. No matter how well the protections work, they are of little use if Meta can't tell which users are kids. Determining which accounts belong to children is also the linchpin of child safety measures that other companies, including Google, TikTok, and Roblox, are ramping up as public and regulatory sentiment turns against them in the United States and other countries. The metal settlement with protections, the company says, could become industry standards, will give the social media giant a year to refine its approach. But the options are limited, and improving age verification technology presents steep challenges, including navigating privacy implications, not just for children, but for adults who could have to prove that they are over 18. The $18 billion settlement resolves claims from state attorneys general that it hurt children's mental health by deliberately designing its Instagram and Facebook platforms in ways that hooked young people's attention. The agreement, announced last week with the Menlo Park, California company, involves 48 states plus the District of Columbia and U.S. territories. In the offline world, people use government-issued IDs to prove they are older than 18 or 21, whether they want to get into a club or buy cigarettes. While this technically works online, many people are not comfortable giving a big tech company like Meta or Google access to their driver's license or passport. Meta accepts IDs to check ages and promises to delete them within 30 days. Beyond IDs, though, a growing number of tech companies are using artificial intelligence to try to determine users' ages. This is not true age verification. While AI can estimate a person's age, often accurately, it can't verify a person's birth date. Last year, Google began using an age assurance system for YouTube that relies on AI to differentiate between adults and minors based on their watch histories. Meta does the same. AI age checks use clues to determine how old someone is. On Instagram, this includes contextual clues such as posts about birthday celebrations or school, and things like which posts people like, comment on, linger on, who their friends are, as well as the times of day they log in. For instance, someone who is offline during school hours would likely be school age. In a blog post last year, Meta said its AI also looks at photos people post for visual clues, including height or bone structure, to estimate someone's general age. It does not identify the specific person in the image. It said, "By combining these visual insights with our analysis of text and interactions, we can significantly increase the number of underage accounts we identify and remove." Under the settlement, Meta agreed to strengthen its age-checking technology using its own tools, as well as third-party ones, with regular outside audits on how well it is working. The agreement also includes specific goals around false positive rates, that is, minors who are identified as older than 18. And if a user is identified as younger than 13 and kicked off one of the platforms, Meta will check the ages of their friends too. Identity verification companies like Yoti and Persona, which work with tech companies like Meta and Roblox, use video selfies to estimate their ages. The gaming site Roblox, which, unlike social media platforms, allows kids younger than 13 to sign up, requires players to take a video selfie to estimate their age. Roblox says the videos are deleted after the check is processed. Users are not required to submit a face scan to use the platform, only if they want to chat with other users. Hmm. Complicated.
1: Yeah. And our next article is Journalists' Ethics Code Rebooted for AI Era. Organization sought to address increasing lack of trust in media. This article was contributed by the Associated Press writer Jocelyn Novick. Walk into a corner of a newsroom somewhere, and you can often find it affixed to a bulletin board, perhaps peeking out from behind the coffee pot. The Society of Professional Journalists' Code of Ethics is less than 1,000 words, fitting neatly on a poster. But those words, organized around four key journalistic principles, are important enough, asserts Dan Axelrod. They just might save our democracy. I'm just going to say it, says Axelrod, chairman of the SPJ Ethics Committee and former longtime Gannett business reporter. This is the way to protect democracy. This is to protect society. There, but for the grace of God, goes a society without journalists. Axelrod is talking not only about the existence of the code, but the need, every so often, to update it. It's a laborious process, taking about a year and countless hours of meetings and feedback, virtual and in person. Yet as the media landscape seems to shift daily and new technologies emerge, SPJ has decided that the time is at hand for the first time in 12 years and only the sixth in the code's century-long history. The seriousness of the undertaking brought the committee and other media ethics experts to Indianapolis in June after lots of virtual meetings. Seems it wasn't the most relaxing way to spend a weekend. Quote, passions definitely got heated, Axelrod said. Well, there was no fist fights, quips his colleague Chris Roberts, vice chairman of the committee and a journalism professor at the University of Alabama. He explains there was a lot of smithering of the words. The result, no white smoke, but a 967-word draft code, 73 longer than the existing one. But why update in the first place? The first reason is hardly a surprise. It's the rapid emergence of AI. We were thinking about artificial intelligence and how it's used and sometimes misused by news organizations, Robert said, as they confront that new technology that saves them money, but it also causes a lot of trouble if it's not used effectively and ethically. Another issue concerns the very long-term professional journalists. Recent years have seen a huge increase in independent so-called creator journalists. The SPJ thinks they too should have a code to guide them. The code, as always, is a voluntary guide and not enforceable. One key goal is to address an existential crisis in the field, an increasingly lack of public trust in the media. We're talking about a world that does not trust as much as it did, Robert says. We're talking about politicians and others who go out of their way to smack journalism around because it dares to point out their shortcomings. Meanwhile, the business of journalism has changed so much financially, and a third of journalists don't work for a traditional news organization. Quote, all of those things and so many more are pretty good reasons to take another look, he says, and remind people that there are standards that should be standards, regardless of whether you call yourself a journalist or the type of platform for which you work. The SPJ, which has some 4,000 members nationwide, was founded in 1909. In 1926, it adopted its first code of ethics, then formed an ethics committee in 1948, and revised the code five times since 2014.
0: Okay, turning now to obituaries in today's Daily Press, dated September 3rd, 2026. First, in Hampton, Shirley Lee Davis passed away on August 24th. A memorial service will be held on Saturday, September 5th at 1 p.m. at Wythe Presbyterian Church on Robinson Road in Hampton. In Newport News, Bernard Bernie Fitzgerald Jr. passed away on July 7th. For full obituary, visit www.colonialfuneralhome.com. Services will be held at a later date. In Williamsburg, James City County, William F. Corvello passed away on August 28th. Funeral services will be held at Williamsburg United Church, 500 Jamestown Road in Williamsburg on Saturday, September 5th at 11 a.m. Visitation will be held at 10 a.m. at the church prior to the service. Interment will follow immediately at Williamsburg Memorial Park Cemetery. William P. Winfrey passed away on August 31st. The full obituary can be viewed at www.nelsonwilliamsburg.com. And elsewhere, Gloria Cole Badkins passed away recently. A memorial service will be held at a later date. Tributes may be posted at www.vincentfuneralhome.com. Okay, back to the paper and Nation of the World. The next item is entitled Ebola Outbreak Rapidly Spreading as Death Toll in Congo Tops 3,000. This piece contributed by Associated Press writers Opie Adatayo and Constant Same Bagawa. In Bunia, Congo, Congo's Ebola outbreak has killed more than 3,000 people out of more than 6,100 confirmed cases, according to the latest government data from Wednesday, as the disease is spreading at an unprecedented speed, faster than efforts to track it and slow it. Data from Congo's Ministry of Health showed the outbreak has recorded 6,186 confirmed cases, including 3,007 deaths since it was declared a global health emergency in mid-May. It remains the fastest growing outbreak of Ebola ever. Jean-Claude Agawazia, a resident of Bunia, said he left Mombasa in the epicenter of Ituri province because he didn't feel safe. He said he hardly saw health workers and infected bodies were being mishandled, prompting safety concerns. I had to flee the area because of the danger looming over us, he said. The pace of the outbreak is putting a strain on people's lives. Pappy Baraka, a public transportation driver in Bunia, has had to cut down on the number of passengers he picks up in his car. The disease puts everyone at risk, and daily life has slowed to a crawl. We are afraid, he said. Recent weeks have witnessed a surge in cases, with two new health zones affected last week in North Kivu, where the fatality rate is much higher than in the rest of the affected provinces. The virus has spread to six provinces. The U.S. Centers for Disease Control and Prevention said Tuesday in a report that the efforts to contain the virus remained below established response targets, and the fast expansion of the disease across many health zones indicates uncontrolled expansion of the outbreak.
1: And moving on to the business page, Chevron plans to widen operations in Venezuela. Deal follows U.S. announcement to develop nation's oil reserves. This was contributed by the Associated Press Michelle Chapman. Oil giant Chevron confirmed that it will expand operations in Venezuela after President Donald Trump announced an ambitious deal to develop the nation's oil reserves and give the Pentagon a stake in the profits. Chevron, the only U.S. oil company with major presence in Venezuela, said Wednesday that it has been assigned additional acreage in the Orinoco Belt, where it has active operations. The company plans to invest more than $7 billion over the next 5 years, with the goal of more than doubling its current production to about 600,000 barrels a day. Chevron's history in Venezuela spans more than a century, and our expanded position reflects our confidence in the country's deep resource potential, CEO Mike Wirth said in a statement.
0: All right, remaining on the business page, next item entitled Private Equity Joining Roster. While athletic programs could use the funds, colleges proceeding cautiously on deals with firms. This piece contributed by New York Times writer Joe Drape. College athletic programs seem to be tapping every source of cash they can find to help recruit and retain top players. They are squeezing alumni for more donations, raising ticket prices, and selling stadium naming rights. But so far, the schools are proceeding with caution with at least one funding option, money from private equity firms. Private equity sees the college's cash crunch as an opportunity to profit from some of the world's most valuable sports brands. While some schools have done deals, others are wary of partnering with investment firms whose investors demand big returns in a short amount of time. Private equity firms Redbird Capital and Weatherford Capital are investing $12.5 million to help develop commercial ventures such as scholarships and media deals in the Big 12 Conference and a credit line of up to $30 million for each of its 16 schools. The firms will receive a $1.25 million management fee annually for 5 years, and their investment will be paid back over that time period at a fixed interest rate. No school has borrowed from the credit line. It carries a 10% interest rate, which many schools find too expensive, according to two with knowledge of the matter. Private equity has approached us. They have approached everyone in college athletics, said Aaron Horvath, deputy athletic director at the University of Notre Dame. No matter if you're in the Big Four or the Group of Six conferences. Horvath said Notre Dame was not interested in private equity partnerships, though it is finding new ways to fund its sports programs, including a recent deal to place advertising patches on football uniforms.
1: And the last article on this page is dollar coin featuring Trump's image goes on sale, contributed by Associated Press writer Jesse Bedane. The $1 coin, designed to celebrate America's 250th birthday and seemingly President Donald Trump, whose face grazes from one side of the gold finish, went on sale Wednesday, the U.S. Mint said. The coins designed Trump's visage as heads and the Great Seal of the United States as tails was given the stamp of approval this year by the U.S. Commission of Fine Arts, whose members Trump appointed. In past comments, the president said that the very idea to stamp his face on a coin was very unusual, but he was honored by it.

0: On Saturday, September 12th, we invite our WHRO Voice listeners to join us for an exciting and meaningful theater experience when the Virginia Stage Company presents the acclaimed Broadway hit, Come From Away. The production tells the remarkable true story of how 38 planes carrying 7,000 passengers were diverted to the tiny Newfoundland town of Gander during the September 11th attack on the World Trade Center. As cultures collide and uncertainty fills the air, strangers open their homes, their kitchens, and their hearts. With a soaring musical score and an ensemble cast playing dozens of characters, Come From Away celebrates the generosity that can appear when we need it most. A special matinee production of Come From Away will be held at the Wells Theater in downtown Norfolk at 2 p.m. on September 12th and will feature audio description services for the blind and vision impaired. The WHRO Voice is pleased to offer a limited number of complimentary tickets for Voice listeners. If you're interested, just leave a message on the Voice line at area code 757-889-9379 to reserve a complimentary ticket with you and a guest. Join us on Saturday, September 12th, as a wonderful cast of performers takes you on an incredible journey, reminding us how deeply connected we really are. Again, for more information on how to request complimentary tickets for this production, call the WHRO Voice at area code 757-889-9379.
1: Okay, moving on in today's Daily Press, we are turning now to the opinion page. And first item on the opinion page, of course, is under our views, the editorial, which is entitled The New Normal? Question mark. Navy's extended deployments compromise service members' safety. The sailors and Marines of the USS Gerald Ford Strike Group returned to Norfolk in May following an 11-month deployment that saw them conduct operations against alleged drug smuggling boats in the Caribbean. The removal of Venezuelan President Nicolas Maduro, and finally the attack on Iran and subsequent blockade in the Strait of Hormuz. The carrier's 326-day deployment was a record in the post-Vietnam era, though it may only stand for a few months, depending on whether the USS Abraham Lincoln, which left its San Diego port in November 21st, returns home. The Lincoln passed Singapore on Sunday and is expected to reach the West Coast in late September. Our service members understand that a military life will have its challenges. They know it will be demanding, difficult, and even dangerous. But they have a right to expect that those issuing orders up to and including the Commander-in-Chief will consider their care and safety in deployment decisions. That concern seems in short supply these days, as sailors and Marines based in Hampton Roads and their families can attest. And there is reasonable worry, not only among service members, but across the nation, that interminable deployments and endless military operations are taking a heavy toll on the men and women who volunteer to wear the nation's uniform. The news that emerged from the Lincoln's deployment, which saw the crew go more than 250 consecutive days without a port call, is harrowing, and that's putting it mildly. After reports of poor conditions reached him, U.S. Senator Richard Blumenthal, a member of the Senate Armed Services Committee and a Connecticut Democrat, wrote Secretary of Defense Pete Hegseth and Acting Secretary of the Navy Hung Cao in early August, listing problems that included shortages of basic supplies, water contamination, plumbing issues, deteriorating mental health, deck safety concerns, and disruptions in the mail system, which have caused many care packages en route to the ship to be lost in transit for months. Those concerns were echoed by about 200 family members of the crew, some of whom met with Cal and Navy officials in San Diego. That followed reports by the Military Times and Stars and Stripes that at least one sailor went overboard and another was stopped while attempting to do so. In a separate virtual meeting with the families, Vice Admiral Joseph Cahill, commander of the Naval Surface Forces, heard their stories and acknowledged their concerns, saying, "We hear you loud and clear the impact this has had on families, on service members, and the long-term ability for us to stand, sustain our forces' health." That point is key. The military is an all-volunteer force. While it asks a great deal of those who serve, and the men and women who sign up don't expect to be all smiles and sunshine, there needs to be a basic understanding that those in the chain of command recognize their subordinates' sacrifices and act to protect them. But Cahill's message was in sharp contrast to Hegseth, who said reports of poor conditions and low morale were completely misrepresented. And Trump, who relied on his well-worn chestnut of calling it fake news reporting. Again, the concerns expressed to Navy brass were conveyed by family members recounting the experiences of their sailors, not pulled from thin air by the press. As well, those conditions were not dissimilar to what happened during the Ford's deployment. A March fire in the Ford's laundry room injured multiple sailors, induced smoke-related injuries among hundreds of personnel, and damaged 100 sleeping berths, according to the Navy Times. And frequent plumbing problems often rendered many of the toilets unusable. Yet, still, those sailors and Marines were kept at sea, fighting one conflict after another as a planned 6 or 7 month deployment stretched to 11. If we are to protect the integrity of our fighting forces, those at the highest echelons must not shrug off the damage these endless deployments are doing to the physical and mental wellness of those in uniform.
2: Yes. And one of our letters to the editor today on your views, Woke Me Up, is entitled Wake Up. Darlene Graham, the late Senator Lindsey Graham's sister, is now a senator with zero qualifications for that job. She publicly admitted, quote, "National security is not my thing. I'm not informed on national security." Pete Hegseth, a former Fox News host, is by far the least experienced defense secretary in recent history. The Ukraine-Russian war is more than 4 years old. The Israel-Gaza-Hamas war is almost 3 years old. And President Donald Trump's war with Iran is now 6 months old. Since the end of last year, special envoys Jared Kushner and Steve Witkoff have been intermittently involved in the Ukraine-Russian and Israeli-Hamas talks. Kushner and Witkoff are businessmen and investors with absolutely no foreign policy experience. Key Middle Eastern countries involved in the Iran war lack a Senate-confirmed U.S. ambassador. Saudi Arabia, United Arab Emirates, Qatar, Iraq, Kuwait, and Egypt ambassadors study the politics and culture of the host country for years and report vital insights back to help shape foreign policy. Expert diplomats are important. On August 28th, front page headline warned that, quote, "U.S. arsenal is beyond critical due to Trump's Iran war." On page 5 were reports of Israel's continued attacks on Gaza and Lebanon. On the same page, Trump renames Lake Ontario Lake America. Really? Republican senators and congressmen, wake up. This was contributed by George DeRise of Newport News.
1: Okay, let's talk about the weather. And, of course, the operative word for the weather these days is hot. And today's no different. The high today, as high as 99 with possible thunderstorms later this afternoon. Friday, more of the same, high of 97 with some afternoon thunderstorms as well. On Saturday, we have a relative cool down with a high anticipated to be 85 degrees, partly cloudy, maybe a thunderstorm. On Sunday, 84 degrees is a high, partly sunny, no rain in the forecast as of right now. Monday looks nice, mostly sunny, with a high of 84. And Tuesday, 87 anticipated high and humid.
2: And now we're in the feature section, and we'll start with Eric, generous giver tired of getting feelings hurt by friends and family. Dear Eric, I'm a giver. It has always been ingrained in my personality. I give and help family, friends, neighbors, perfect strangers. I'm always volunteering to help in any way I can. This causes people to take advantage of me. I'm always giving and doing more for them than they do for me. When I need something, so-called friends are seldom there. I'm not keeping score, but somehow my compulsion to give and help ends up hurting me. Hurt feelings from friends and family are not there for me. Financial debts are never repaid. Financial gifts taken for granted once the moment passes. Neighbors say they need something, but when I offer to lend it to them, I never see the item again. How can I stop doing this? I'm tired of getting my feelings hurt and losing my money and possessions. I'll just be talking to somebody, and if an opportunity to give or help someone comes up, I'm volunteering myself without a hesitation. Afterwards, I'm like, why do I do that? Don't say therapy. I can't afford that. And this isn't a big problem. It's just a problem that brings me hurt feelings. Signed, giving too much. Dear Giving, think about what you're getting from giving or what you want to get. Ask yourself if what you really want isn't something that easily comes from being overly generous. Perhaps you're really looking for connection or community. Perhaps you're trying to fix things for others. I don't want to pathologize any of this, but from your letter, it sounds like your giving nature is sometimes setting you up for failure. Now, of course, you should be receiving thanks or repayment. Of course, people shouldn't be taking advantage of you. It's not your fault that the gifts are going unnoticed or being taken for granted. See what happens when you put yourself on a generosity budget. Say someone needs help and you feel the desire to lend a hand. Stop and ask yourself if there's another way that you can be of assistance without giving so much of yourself. Perhaps it's connecting with them with another person who can provide what they want and need instead of providing it yourself. I'm not saying stop being generous, but try to be mindful about the conditions under which you're lending a hand and see if you notice a pattern.
1: Okay, let's get some more advice, this time from Harriet. This is a letter to Harriet that goes as follows. I had 3 children in 4.5 years, and I want to get my spark and my confidence back. Throughout these back-to-back pregnancies, I gained about 30 pounds, and now I don't feel comfortable in my own body. I've tried to start working out, but I never stay consistent because I'm trying to manage a career while having so many young kids, which can be exhausting. I feel like so much of my time and energy goes toward taking care of everyone else that I rarely have a moment to focus on myself. Between getting those kids ready in the morning and keeping up with the house, working and making sure everyone has what they need, I often put my own needs at the bottom of the list. By the end of the day, the last thing I want to do is exercise and spend time getting ready when I could be resting. I know that my body has gone through a lot, and I am grateful for my children, but I still want to feel like myself again. Sometimes I worry that I'm making excuses, but I also know that my life is genuinely very busy right now. I miss feeling beautiful and confident in my own skin. How can I start to prioritize my body as a mom with 3 children? No time, that sign, no time for me. And Harriet responds, Dear No Time For Me, hopefully there is another parent in the picture. Now is the time for you to implore that person to step up. No matter what that person's job may and responsibilities may be, there are 3 children to care for, a household to maintain, and only 24 hours in a day. You need help. Demand it so you can carve out the time for yourself. Okay, good luck with that. All right, you have been listening to local, regional, and national news highlights from the Daily Press, dated September 3rd, 2026. This program can be heard live every Monday through Friday at 11:30 a.m. and a rebroadcast at 4:30 p.m. on the WHRO Voice. 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Financial support comes from the Virginia Department of the Blind and Vision Impaired and through the generosity of individual donors and members of WHRO. Coming up next, more local and regional programs. From the WHRO Voice, my name is John Duckett, and my reading partner has been
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5: 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I'm Elsa Chang.
6: And I'm Scott Detrow. Forecasters expect El Nino to strengthen a lot this year.
5: Which means a higher risk of extreme weather all around the world.
7: It may be stronger than anything since our monitoring began. Off the charts we have used for the past four decades.
6: And as the midterms approach, the issue top of mind for many voters is affordability.
5: NPR has been checking in with swing voters in swing states.
8: I don't know how people today can be homeowners. So I worry about that. And just food.
6: And the 30th anniversary of Ben Folds' debut album.
5: Now news.
9: Live from NPR News in Washington, I'm Janine Hurst. Federal prosecutors are charging an Immigrations and ICE Custom Enforcement officer with making false statements. They say Christian Castro lied to investigators about an incident in which he shot a Venezuelan man. NPR's Jimena Bustillo has more.
10: The charges represent a rare moment in the Justice Department taking action against immigration officers for their actions and tactics while conducting arrests. Authorities say he fired his weapon through a closed door and shot a Venezuelan immigrant in the leg. Officer Castro initially claimed under oath that he had been attacked, but surveillance footage appeared to contradict his claim. Castro also faces state-level charges in Minnesota. Federal immigration officers have been involved in more than two dozen shootings during the Trump administration's immigration crackdown. Jimena Bustillo, NPR News, Washington.
9: More cities are ending or suspending the use of Flock automatic license plate readers. In Ohio's capital city, police are investigating alleged misuse by a police officer who searched for one license plate hundreds of times. George Shilcock with member station WOSU has more.
11: Columbus police say Officer Melvin Tellis has been relieved of duty pending an investigation. Tellis used Flock cameras to track a car that police say was not related to any investigation. Police declined to identify the car's owner. An internal audit didn't catch this alleged misuse, despite reports around the country of some police using the cameras to stalk ex-girlfriends. Mayor Andrew Ginther, who has defended police use of the surveillance technology, says this has changed his position.
12: What I have learned has shaken my trust. I'm angry. I'm disappointed.
11: Ginther says he'll still fight to keep Flock cameras with added safeguards. For NPR News, I'm George Shilcock in Columbus.
9: The United Nations is warning that exceptionally warm waters in the Pacific, known as the El Niño phenomenon, are intensifying and will bring months of extreme heat, drought, and disruptive weather across the world. NPR's Fatma Tanis has more.
13: This year's El Niño will likely persist through February 2027, according to the World Meteorological Organization, a UN agency. In a press conference today, the Secretary General of the WMO, Celeste Saulo, said the forecast shows it will be stronger than anything the group has recorded. Many sectors like agriculture, energy, and health will be affected. The UN says it's working with many countries in the global south to prepare. Panama is implementing measures to save water, and Peru declared a state of emergency for flooding and landslides. Fatma Tanis, NPR News.
9: And the National Hurricane Center says three hurricanes are churning far from land in the Pacific, Carina, Marie, and Lowell. 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
14: It's 92 degrees at 6:04. Good evening. This is WHRO News. I'm Barry Graham. The Portsmouth Redevelopment Housing Authority plans to break ground on a new senior apartment complex in early 2027, aiming to give seniors more housing options in the city. The facility will be on Twin Pines Road. Portsmouth City Council renewed the Housing Authority's permit to move forward with the project. The $30 million development will have 82 units for seniors, 62 and older. Virginia Beach Mayor Bobby Dyer wants to serve in the Virginia Senate. WHRO's John Doucette has more.
15: Dyer announced Wednesday he'll seek the Republican nomination in the 22nd District. The seat is now held by Senator Aaron Rouse, a Democrat who served with Dyer on City Council before joining the General Assembly. Dyer tells WHRO he's frustrated by a lack of state collaboration with local governments.
16: There's a partisan gridlock going on in the Beltway and Richmond, and things are polarized and paralyzed, but I have a reputation of being able to work with everybody.
15: Dyer is 76 and will serve as mayor while pursuing the Senate seat. Last year, he said he wouldn't run for mayor again in the 2028 elections. At the time, he called it his final rodeo. Dyer won a special election to become mayor in 2018 after representing the former Centerville district. John Doucette, WHRO News.
14: Norfolk's Wisconsin battleship will be pulling away temporarily from its Nauticus pier. The ship arrived in Norfolk in 2000, and this is the first time it has been moved. Nauticus officials say that the move will happen in order to complete a marine fender replacement project. During this time, the Wisconsin will be moved approximately 4 to 5 feet away from the pier. Nauticus will remain open to visitors throughout the project, but the battleship will be closed to the public while the work is underway. It's All Things Considered on 89.5 WHRV 606.

0: It's All Things Considered from NPR News. I'm Scott Detrow in Washington.
1: And I'm Elsa Chang in Culver City, California. Gloria Steinem has died. The trailblazing journalist and activist for women's rights was 92 years old. Throughout her life, Steinem pushed back on gender stereotypes and championed feminist ideals like reproductive freedom. For many, her name became synonymous with the fight for women's rights. And for some, like filmmaker and activist Abigail Disney, Gloria Steinem was also a friend and mentor. Abigail Disney joins us now to remember Steinem. Thank you so much for taking the time to speak with us, and I'm very sorry for your loss.
2: Thank you, and I'm just so happy to talk about Gloria.
1: Thank you. Well, what did it feel like when you first heard this news today?
2: I've been in Ireland for a lot of the summer, but I did last week get on a plane and go see her before it was too late. So I'm really happy I had that little moment with her, even if it was just so brief. But I was so blown away that she was, you know, just as gracious and funny and smart as she always was.
1: Well, you have said before that you grew up in a household where feminism was criticized, like where Gloria Steinem's name was spoken about as if she were some sort of cultural villain. And then I understand that you met her for the first time at an event in 1993.
2: Yeah.
1: Tell me, what surprised you the most when you finally met her in person?
2: Her hilarity. You know, I told her sometimes I picture you with a Groucho Marx cigar in your hand because she would wisecrack like that all the time. And I did not see that coming, you know. So we just cracked each other up and had a great time together because she was so funny.
1: Wait, how is it that you came to be such close personal friends with her as an adult?
2: You know, it's funny because, yeah, I didn't meet her until I was 33. It was 30 some odd years ago. And I said, would you ever have lunch with me? I mean, like, I was in awe, as everyone is. You know, I was in awe of getting the chance to meet her. And she said, yeah, that would be great. And it's so strange because she just made room for me in her heart. And she just opened wide up to me. And then we had a series of things. Like, I was in the hospital for quite a long time in 99 at Lenox Hill, which is right around the corner from where she lived, and she would come two or three times a week to visit me, a couple Starbucks in her perfectly manicured hands, and we would just sit there, because what are you going to do? I'm on bed rest for 10 weeks, you know?
1: Yeah.
2: So, and she really understood that just how terrifying the situation was for me, and that the only way to help me was to just come and talk and shoot the breeze with me.
1: And shoot the breeze.
2: And she took that really seriously. And, you know, I came from something very different than what she came from. And there was a lot to sort of dig my way out from under.
1: What do you mean? You mean as a Disney?
2: Yeah, as a Disney and from a very politically conservative, socially conservative family. Mm-hmm. You know, I was really, of all the issues flying around in the 60s and 70s, feminism was the one that got my family most worked up and angry.
1: Oh, interesting. Wow.
2: You know, and so, you know, and my mother used to say things to me like, oh, women make terrible friends, never trust a woman, and things like that. I mean, a lot of what came out of her mouth was just the polar opposite of what Gloria thought. And so that's why I was so drawn to her from the beginning, mm-hmm. because she felt like an other mother who might be better for me than the one that I was assigned. Not that I didn't love my mother, but, you know, it was just she could look at a person and see everything she thought possible that they were capable of. And then she would just be bent on helping you understand how capable you were of things, big changes, big things. And so every time I was maybe having doubts or not sure of the next thing, you know, she was there with the right sentence and the right encouraging emotion.
1: Was Gloria ever uncomfortable? Did she ever discuss this with you about being uncomfortable, being treated as like the embodiment, the face, the spokeswoman of feminism, that it was all her?
2: Yeah.
1: How did she carry that?
2: Yeah, no, she hated that. She really hated that because she felt, you know, she got too much credit for things that weren't necessarily all her doing. And that worked badly in her life, because then people would pin every problem on her, the hostile people would. And there were plenty of women in the feminist movement who thought she was problematic because she was pretty, that she was, you know, kind of putting forward, you know, a pleasing face that a lot of feminists didn't want out
1: there. A conventionally attractive female face.
2: Exactly. And
1: that maybe
2: felt
1: didn't
2: like,
1: represent the diversity of the movement.
2: And you know that, and by the way, she got a lot of hostility as a white feminist. But you know what is so interesting was she was the white feminist who was the first white feminist who was from the beginning saying, this is not a white movement. You know, if the vast majority of feminists are black women, and we need to be listening to women of color. And so she wouldn't go speak. If somebody invited her to speak, just her, she would bring someone with her. It was a woman of color. She had partners who would travel with her to everything. And she was constantly insisting on, like, don't leave people of color out of this story because they are everything.
1: How do you want women now and in the future to remember and to honor Gloria Steinem? Or how do you think she would want to be honored, to be honest?
2: I told her, I think the word mensch is for men, but I think she's a wench. You know, she's been the best kind of wench I can imagine.
1: The best wench.
2: That would be, you know, if she could, like, get everybody to recognize how mutual and cooperative all social movements need to be to really make a change, that there doesn't need to be a hero at the top of the hill to and she didn't need that. If everybody would recognize their own power and pitch in together, that was all she wanted to help people do. And women do have it better, believe it or not. It's hard to imagine right in this moment the way people are talking about it. But we do have it better because we have more rights and we have more recourse. So I think of that kind of movement as the heart of how Gloria wanted to change the world, and she had a big part in it.
1: Filmmaker Abigail Disney remembering her very good friend Gloria Steinem. Thank you so much, Abigail, for talking to us on such a difficult day. It was a lovely conversation. Thank you.
2: Thank you so much.
0: A powerful El Nino climate pattern is developing, and it could be record-breaking. International forecasters released that warning today, and they say countries need to prepare for more extreme disasters like floods or droughts. Joining me to explain it all is NPR's Lauren Sommer. Hey, Lauren.
3: Hi, Scott.
0: Remind us, what is an El Nino again, and how it can affect the planet?
3: Yeah, so right now the Pacific Ocean is extremely warm right around the equator. That's El Nino. And this is a natural cycle that the Earth goes through every few years. That giant pool of warm water releases a lot of heat to the atmosphere. And that has ripple effects around the planet, you know, because it can shift weather patterns. Some regions see a more intense rain while others get drier. And as a result, there are more extreme floods and droughts.
0: I have seen this El Nino already called a super El Nino. How strong is it expected to be?
3: Yeah, I mean, supercharged is right. Some people are calling it Godzilla El Nino. Today, the United Nations Weather Agency emphasized that it's very strong. This is Celeste Salo, who is Secretary General of the World Meteorological Organization.
4: It may be stronger than anything since our monitoring began. So literally off the charts we have used for the past four decades.
3: The El Nino is still strengthening, too. It'll peak in November and December, and Saulo says it goes into February of next year, if not longer.
0: Any sense of what kind of impacts that will have around the world, then?
3: Yeah, the first one's pretty simple. You know, all that heat raises the temperature globally. El Nino years tend to be the hottest years on record. And remember, the planet is already hotter because of climate change. It's about 2.5 degrees Fahrenheit hotter from burning fossil fuels compared to pre-industrial levels. So with that combination of climate change and El Nino, this year or next year could be the hottest on record.
0: And we're talking rainfall, we're talking flooding. What parts of the world tend to be most affected?
3: Yeah, I mean, I should say there's no guarantees about what an El Nino will bring, but there are definitely regions that tend to get harder. So here in the U.S., the southern half of the country tends to see more intense rain, so that raises the chance of floods. And then the northern half gets drier, which is a concern in the Intermountain West because there's already a drought there. Mm-hmm. And worldwide, both floods and droughts can have a huge impact on crops and the food supply, of course. The World Food Program is projecting that about 50 million people could be pushed into food insecurity because of this.
0: El Niños make the planet hotter. We mentioned climate change is also making the planet hotter. Do we know if climate change is increasing the chances of super El Niños?
3: It's a good question. Yeah, I mean, a study just came out about that. It looked at El Niños from the past 1,000 years. Julia Cole at the University of Michigan did that by looking at fossils of corals, actually. And she compared past El Niños to today's El Niños.
5: What we found is that the modern El Niños are significantly stronger than the ones that we saw in the pre-industrial era. So that leads us to believe that strong El Niño events that we're seeing now are a consequence of being in a warmer world.
3: She says today's El Niños are about 36% stronger, and that can lead to higher risks.
0: Knowing these risks, what can communities do to prepare, if anything?
3: Yeah, communities

0: industrial era. So that leads us to believe that strong El Nino events that we're seeing now are a consequence of being in a warmer world.
1: She says today's El Niños are about 36% stronger, and that can lead to higher risks.
2: Knowing these risks, what can communities do to prepare, if anything?
1: Yeah, communities are already thinking about that. It includes things like, you know, evacuation plans or pre-positioning emergency supplies, being ready for those emergencies. UN officials say, you know, this El Nino forecast is so certain, it's so big, that it should be a huge warning sign to get ready before this winter hits.
2: That is NPR's Lauren Sommer. Thanks so much.
1: Thank you.

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1: Chance for showers overnight tonight with a low dropping back around 80, sunny and hot tomorrow. Highs near 97 with a heat index value up to 106. Chance for afternoon showers continuing into the evening. Overnight low dropping back around 77. A few clouds in Norfolk, currently 91 degrees. All Things Considered continues 6:20.
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0: From NPR News, this is All Things Considered. I'm Elsa Chang in Culver City, California.
12: And I'm Scott Detrow in Washington. We are now in the final sprint to November and the midterm elections, and there is little question what the top issue is for voters. It is affordability. NPR's senior political correspondent Tamara Keith has been checking in with a group of about a dozen swing voters in swing states, and she's back with her latest installment of Swing Shift. Do we have a theme song for that?
13: I wish.
12: Maybe for next time. We'll work on it. In the meantime, tell us about these voters.
13: You know, they all have a history of changing parties with their votes. At some point in the last decade, every one of them has voted for President Trump. Now, though, they're divided on how he's doing. And what I love about this project is that it's long term. It's not a one-off. Mm-hmm. They have agreed to talk to us candidly about their lives and political views over the next 2.5 years through these midterms and the next presidential election. And I check in with them regularly and often start with the same question.
14: A word or phrase I would use to describe the country right now is stuck.
15: I'd say chaotic.
16: Out of control.
17: Dumpster fire.
18: Better, because I think things are getting better.
19: I would say relief.
6: Disoriented.
2: Waiting on the edge right now.
0: Worry. I think

0: everybody is worried about whether or not these prices are going to come down.
1: That was Wally, John, Stephen, Colleen, Lee, Teresa, Evan, Quintero, and Gerald. And NPR has agreed not to use their full names to protect them from professional or personal repercussions for expressing their views.
2: Let's talk a little bit more about what Gerald said, though. Gerald is worried about prices. How much does that come up?
1: A lot. When I first started Swing Shift, the Iran war had just begun and gas prices had spiked. Now, 6 months later, the war is still going and the average price of a gallon of regular unleaded is just over $4. I recently went to Pennsylvania and interviewed three of these voters at length. And in those conversations, the cost of living came up a lot. It's one thing to talk about affordability in the sort of abstract way that it often comes up in politics. It's another to sit in someone's home and really talk about what that means in their daily existence.
3: Do you mind if we use our kitchen?
4: Yeah, no, not
1: John is 60 years old and lives in Philadelphia with his wife and adult son who has autism. John's daughter just got married and his pride in his kids is infectious. He recently retired after facing some serious health issues and is working part-time as a security guard.
3: I've never made more than $60,000 a year. So you tell me. Now, when I was a kid, that would be, upper middle class. I don't even know if that would be lower middle class now.
1: I ask him the number one issue that will determine his vote, and he doesn't hesitate. Affordability.
3: I don't know how people today can be homeowners. So I worry about that. And just food. So here's a big mistake Trump made. So Trump goes in and says, I'm going to lower your prices.
5: And I will cut your energy prices in half within 12 months. Okay, when that happens, everything's coming down. The donuts are going to come down. The food is going to come down, as we say, the groceries.
1: John voted for Trump in 2024 and also in 2016. In 2020, he voted for Joe Biden, but quickly soured on his presidency as inflation spiked post-COVID. But he says Trump hasn't kept his promises on prices. Just look no further than the dollar store.
3: We love dollar stores. Well, it became the $1.25 store under Biden. Now, because of the tariffs and because everything, a lot of stuff is $1.50, $1.75.
1: That's not what he signed up for. John describes his economic condition as stressed, and yet he says he's luckier than most.
6: My name is Steven, and I'm 52 years old. I live in Feasterville, Trevoose, PA.
1: Steven is disabled and is only able to work part-time in a low-wage, hourly job. He works hard, but often there isn't much left after his rent and car payment.
6: Well, yeah, there are some months I do run out of food.
1: So when the price of meat or eggs is elevated, he feels it.
6: You can't expect people like me on a fixed income to pay almost, $2-3 worth of for a dozen eggs.
1: He says tariffs and the war with Iran are both hurting the economy. Stephen is a Biden to Trump voter, but less than 2 years into his term, he'd grade President Trump's performance on the job with a D.
6: I know that he's a businessman, don't get me wrong. But he has to focus on what people want, not what he wants. He's a real estate billionaire. But what about people like myself who are not billionaires?
1: This is in line with public polls that find the overwhelming majority of Americans think the president is focused on the wrong priorities. Still, both Stephen and John say given the options, they'd vote the same way today as they did in 2024.
7: So my name is Colleen, and I am from Pittsburgh, Pennsylvania. I have two daughters and three dogs.
1: Like a lot of kids right now, Colleen's daughters are obsessed with those squishy fidget toys called Neatos. And before school started, they were going from store to store looking for them.
7: We're driving all over creation. It's insane. So yeah, the whole gas thing is kind of like I'm paying attention to because I'm filling up my tank an awful lot.
1: Colleen feels economically secure.
7: I mean, we're not paycheck to paycheck by any stretch, but...
1: But they're not totally comfortable either. She works, she volunteers with school and sports for her daughters, probably more than she can handle. And as a result, she doesn't have a lot of time for news and politics. She voted for Trump in 2016, but not since.
7: I mean, he talked a good game. Like, he sounded like he was going to make a positive change and get things done.
1: Her grade for him now is a D minus. She's concerned about education, youth mental health, and the homelessness she sees on the streets in Pittsburgh, and wishes there was more focus on what's needed here at home.
7: I just feel like we're in places we shouldn't be. We're messing with people we shouldn't be messing with. We're arguing and fighting over I don't even know what. And for me, I go to the gas pump and I'm like, what do you mean I'm paying that much? And then I just looked, milk is like five something a gallon. I'm like, when did that happen?
2: That is reporting from NPR's Tamara Keith. Tam, listening to these swing voters, I'm wondering, given all of their concerns and these low grades, D, D minus for the president, what do you think that means for the midterms?
1: I mean, the president and Republicans in Congress are in a bad place. And not only are these voters upset about high costs, they are also directly tying them to the president's policies. Another of the swing shift voters, Gerald, who went from being a lifelong Democrat to a Trump super fan with the zeal of a convert, is tempering his enthusiasm as the war in Iran drags past 6 months. He went from grading Trump with an A++ earlier this year to just an A, with some hesitation and a lot of worry about prices. That said, I also asked these voters about Democrats, and their view of that party is also quite negative. The discontent among these swing voters is palpable.
2: Senior political correspondent Tamara Keith, thank you so much for this reporting.
1: You're welcome.

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2: Support comes from the Norfolk Forum, kicking off this season with former UVA coach Tony Bennett, followed by author David Baldacci, neuroscientist Dr. Wendy Suzuki, and Shark Tank's Damon John. 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
1: Tomorrow morning on 1A, Flock, a company that billed its license plate reading cameras as critical to public safety, is now facing backlash. Cities are calling it excessive surveillance. Next time on 1A, the fight over Flock, tomorrow, 10 to noon, here on 89.5 WHRV. Thanks for joining us and for making 89.5 a part of your afternoon. Marketplace coming your way next. Paul Shagrew following at 7 with music out of the box. Jay Sinnott in later tonight at 9 with the best in jazz. 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
3: In New York, I'm Kristen Schwab, in for Kai Rizdahl. It's Thursday, September 3rd, and it's good to be here with you. As the war in Iran revs up again, and a small number of ships barely eke their way through the Strait of Hormuz, we turn our focus today on another source of oil, Venezuela. U.S. oil giant Chevron says it'll expand operations there. The company announced a $7 billion investment in Venezuela over the next 5 years. The goal for Chevron is to double its oil production in the country to 600,000 barrels a day. Marketplace's Elizabeth Troval has more.
4: In its announcement, Chevron called this a turning point for energy in Venezuela. Bob Frickland with S&P Global Energy put it this way.
5: So it's a pretty significant investment for Chevron, but also, more importantly, it's the largest investment so far by an individual company in Venezuela.
4: He says Chevron will build on the company's existing operations in the country.
5: This makes a lot of sense for them to continue to grow an asset that they already had and have had for decades.
4: But other super majors like ExxonMobil may be hesitant to follow.
5: It makes less sense for some of the other companies because they would be starting from scratch almost.
4: Chevron has more security than a new entrant into the country, says David Goldwyn with Goldwyn Global Strategies.
6: My guess is that we will see a lot of those companies look at potential opportunities in Venezuela, maybe identify fields that they might in the future be interested in operating.
4: But they will slow roll those decisions. Venezuela remains politically risky. On the other hand, he says the world is going to need oil for decades.
6: In a market where we are looking at long-term risk to the Strait of Hormuz, you know, probably never returning to the flows that we saw before the president started this war, we may need to replace that supply from other countries.
4: Having more of that oil come from the Western Hemisphere is a good thing, he says. It could come from Venezuela, but it doesn't have to. I'm Elizabeth Troval for Marketplace.
3: Fed Governor Christopher Waller gave an interview today saying he could see an interest rate hold in the Fed's future, and Wall Street clung to it. We'll have the details when we do the numbers.

0: This morning, we got the weekly numbers on how many people filed for unemployment benefits last week. Jobless claims rose a little bit to 206,000. That's 2,000 more claims than the week before. The big job news, though, comes tomorrow with the August jobs report. The Fed is hoping for some healthy numbers to make up for the previous month's 23,000 job decline. Thing is, if the numbers come in flat or even a bit down, the economy could be just fine? Question mark. Marketplace's Mitchell Hartman explains.
1: After the last dismal jobs report came out showing negative job creation in July, Treasury Secretary Scott Bessent had this to say on CNBC.
2: The jobs that we're seeing are going to Americans. You know, after the deportations that we've seen during President Trump's administration and the closing of the border, this unfettered migration, we don't need to produce as many jobs.
1: Is he right? Can we actually have lost jobs in July and added only 20,000 jobs a month on average over the last 3 months and still call this a healthy labor market? Here's economist Joe Bruzuelas at consulting firm RSM.
3: We're likely to have months where we see negative job growth, but the unemployment rate will not increase, which is sure to confuse the American public.
1: As well it might, says Justin Blash at the Cornell School of Industrial and Labor Relations.
4: If you tuned into reports in the past, you'd be used to 100,000 jobs, 200,000 jobs being a good number. Now, if you're used to seeing big numbers and think zero jobs is bad news, that's just no longer the case.
1: And here's why.
4: Immigration has gone into decline. The baby boomers are retiring. And so you would expect the economy on average actually will not add jobs because the labor force is not growing.
5: So there's this concept in economics of break-even job growth. How many jobs you need to actually just keep the unemployment rate steady.
1: Heidi Shierholz is former chief economist at the Labor Department. She says after immigration surged during the Biden years, it virtually ground to a halt starting in 2025 and deportations ramped up. And break-even monthly job growth?
5: When Trump took office, it was likely around 120,000. Now, highest estimates are around 50,000, and many are much lower, like zero. However you slice it, we now need way fewer jobs.
1: And that's exactly what we've seen, she says.
5: Jobs added each month has really tanked, and we haven't seen too much of an increase in unemployment. So that's positive. The drawback is reduced job growth really reduces labor market dynamism.
1: Dynamism is when workers are changing jobs a lot and getting raises. But with no new jobs to get or move to, says labor economist Nicole Bachot at ZipRecruiter,
6: somebody who doesn't have as much work experience, especially new entrants, new grads starting out their career, that's who's really facing the most challenges.
1: Plus, she says, even if the unemployment rate isn't getting worse,
6: people are still being laid off. Businesses close. It's very difficult right now to get back into full-time employment because opportunities are so limited.
1: There's also an economic cost to removing immigrant workers, says Cornell's Justin Blash.
4: Immigrants in the U.S. form a lot of businesses and are often involved in sort of frontier industries, high-tech stuff. Fewer immigrants definitely hurts.
1: Now, remember, Treasury Secretary Bessent said it also helps by opening up more jobs for U.S.-born workers. But that doesn't appear to be happening, says Jed Kalko at the Peterson Institute for International Economics.
7: Often, native and foreign-born workers are working together, but in different jobs. And if that business can't find the foreign-born workers it traditionally had, they might need to cut back and therefore not hire as many native-born workers.
1: And Kalko points out, unemployment has actually declined for foreign-born workers in Trump's second term, but risen significantly for native-born workers. I'm Mitchell Hartman for Marketplace.

0: Another number to look for in tomorrow's jobs report is the labor force participation rate. That's the share of people who could be working, people who have jobs or are looking for them. That number has been dropping gradually over the last two decades, and more sharply over the past few months. It's a reason why we're launching a new series today about people who've left the labor force. The series is called Clocked Out.
1: My name is Sarah Berger, and I live in Buffalo, New York. Before 2024, I was a director of sustainability at a local nonprofit. And then we found out that we were pregnant with twins, so everything changed. I went to the doctor and everything was going normally like it did with my first kid. And then at the very end of the appointment, she was like, oh, there's a second one in there. And so I cursed at her. And then as I got in the car, I started thinking about that, like what it looks like for our life. I was doing the math on how much we paid for my son's daycare. And I was just like, well, we don't make that much money. I was like, oh my gosh, I'm gonna have to quit my job. It was hard being the woman and saying, I will step out, and saying it so easily. But I know our budget really well. My husband's, he works for a for-profit company who does regular pay increases. There was really only one answer, and that the answer is that I would stay home and my husband would continue to work. I feel really split about being the one. Having a job is really ingrained in our culture. When you're making small talk with people, the first question is, what do you do? And I say, I'm a stay-at-home parent. And they're like, oh. And there's not really a lot of follow-up. This whole thing has been a really interesting exercise in figuring out my identity without a job. But in some ways, I feel like I interact with the economy more because I do all of the household administration and I make all of the money decisions. It's so weird. I don't know. It's just still so weird not collecting a paycheck while feeling like I'm participating more intentionally than I ever had before.
0: That was Sarah Berger in Buffalo, New York. You can hear more stories from this series across our shows next week, including on the Marketplace Morning Report and Marketplace Tech. And you can tell us about your own leaving the labor force story at marketplace.org/clockedout.

0: It isn't new news that fuel is expensive these days. $4.14 a gallon for regular gas today, $5.78 a gallon for diesel, according to AAA. What is new news, though, is that these prices have been high long enough to change how businesses get things from point A to point B. In the latest version of the Beige Book that came out this week, that's the Fed's compilation of anecdotes from businesses across the country. The latest version said high fuel costs are encouraging some companies to ship by rail instead of by freight. Marketplace's Stephanie Hughes has more.
1: If you can fit your freight into a 40-foot long shipping container,
2: you can put it on a ship. You can easily set it on a truck. You can easily set it on the rails.
1: Philip Evers teaches supply chain management at the University of Maryland. This is called intermodal transportation. And while both trucks and trains require fuel,
2: the amount of freight that a train can pull on a gallon of diesel is just phenomenal relative to a truck.
1: Shippers and receivers of goods have noticed. According to the Association of American Railroads, a trade group, the volume of goods shipped over intermodal rail so far this year has reached a record high. Shipping by rail is generally slower, but Suzanne Holland of the Richmond Fed says she's heard from companies who are okay with that.
3: I don't need this within X period of time. I am willing to wait a little bit longer and save a lot of money by shipping by rail.
1: Another force pushing companies away from trucks is a shortage of qualified drivers. Chris Barkin, a professor emeritus of railway engineering at the University of Illinois, says while each truck needs its own driver to move a container, a train can move 400 containers and typically only has two workers.
4: A locomotive engineer who operates the train and the conductor who is responsible for all the paperwork.
1: These efficiencies mean more companies are willing to try intermodal rail. And supply chain professor Phil Evers says once they get a taste of it, they're more likely to use it again. I'm Stephanie Hughes from Marketplace.

0: coming up.
1: Aside from getting hit with a baseball, a window doesn't just break.
0: Footballs, basketballs, volleyballs. I could think of some other ways. But first, let's do the numbers. The Dow Jones Industrial Average rose 624 points, 1.2% to finish at 53,686. The NASDAQ added 366 points, 1.4% to close at 26,584. And the S&P 500 found 81 points, just shy of 1.1% to end at 7,747. Campbell's reported that its sales and profits for the year are going to fall short of Wall Street's expectations. The packaged food maker's salty snacks business is taking some of the blame. Campbell's cooled 7%. Tyson Foods says its profit margin in the beef market is getting squeezed. Tyson dropped 7.25%. Bonds rose. The yield on the 10-year T-note fell to 4.77%. 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

0: This is Marketplace. I'm Kristen Schwab. Buy now, pay later. Seems innocent enough. Maybe it's a way to spread out the pain of paying for a concert ticket or a Christmas gift. But increasingly, how people are using pay later services is changing, and maybe not for the good. Nearly half of BNPL users say they've made late payments in the last year, according to LendingTree. And more people are using these loans to cover rent and utilities. Stacey Cowley wrote about this for the New York Times. Stacey, it's good to have you on.
1: Thanks for having me.
0: So buy now, pay later, I think started as this thing people used to pay for a new pair of shoes or something. It seems like it's come a long way. Catch me up on what it's being used for now.
1: Yeah, it really has. And these models have been out there in the market for a decade or more in the United States. And what's really started to change in the last year or two is we're seeing a lot of the vendors move into the more essential spend area of things to help people pay rent, utilities, electric bills, things like that. And that is sort of a shift in the model, seeing it go after that more everyday, daily needs.
0: How fast is usage in general in this space growing? And then how much is it growing in those essential service spaces?
1: Definitely continuing to grow very fast. Right now, Americans are spending about $160 billion. That's what they spent last year through pay later loans, which is about twice what they spent 2 years earlier. So this does really continue to grow quite fast. The essential spend area is harder to model because there isn't a lot of broken out data around that. But in talking anecdotally to the vendors, they are saying they're seeing pickup. For example, Cash App just recently integrated Afterpay into its debit card, and people can use Afterpay on pretty much any purchase now. And they said they are in particular seeing utilities, gas, and groceries being pretty heavy usage areas there.
0: And do we know how much of the spending is happening out of preference or necessity?
1: That is one of the big chicken and egg questions that everyone in the space is trying to understand. There is certainly some segment of consumers that find that they prefer these loans to credit cards. Some people say that they appreciate the clarity and the transparency on the fees. About half the people who use pay later loans say that they could not purchase any other way. These are often people who have maxed out their credit cards or can't get credit cards. So this is particularly prevalent among households with some of the most brittle finances.
0: Even if you do have access to a credit card, why might someone pick Klarna or Affirm or one of these other services?
1: It goes across all demographics, but I have heard particular interest in these among some of the younger folks who are understandably leery of credit cards. There's a certain opaqueness to them. And with these loans, it's often quite transparent. Those can also, though, translate into much higher APRs than you would be paying through a credit card. So sometimes that's a trade-off between, you know, price versus transparency for some people.
0: I mean, it seems like these services are starting to mimic credit cards a little bit more. I mean, some of them do impact your credit score now, no?
1: It's a little nebulous. Most do not report to credit bureaus, and the credit bureaus have really been unable to sort of get modeling and scoring going in this area because there is so little reporting. That can also be one of the attractive things, is you're not going to, if you default on one of these loans, the consequences are rarely as punitive as they are with credit cards, but they do exist.
0: In your story, you refer to buy now, pay later as phantom debt, which is sort of a scary sounding term to me. What does that mean, and what kind of trouble are people getting themselves into?
1: Yeah, in particular, a lot of these loans are being backed by private credit money, not by banks. With this, it's a lot more opaque, both how much is out there. And that is an area where economists have some concern about this concept of phantom debt that can be really hard to track in the official metrics that we tend to keep an eye on to indicate how indebted households are.
0: Do you think there's a point where the federal government steps in and creates more rules in this industry to protect consumers?
1: That probably depends a lot on which party is in charge. There was certainly a movement in that direction during the Biden administration. The Consumer Financial Protection Bureau was starting to really push to get more regulation, or at least data and oversight in here, along with a lot of regulation in the financial industry that's really gone the other direction right now. So we are starting to see some states try to more aggressively regulate it because of that, because they see that there isn't a lot of federal oversight right now.
0: I'm curious, have you ever used one of these programs?
1: I'm about to start experimenting with it just to kind of see how it works.
0: Yeah.
1: I did go, as I was reporting the story, and apply for a couple of them. I mean, I set up an account with a firm and it was like 5 minutes start to finish. And suddenly I had a $6,000 credit line. So this is a much
0: wow.
1: quicker to access credit product than like a credit card would be, which certainly has its pros and has its cons.
0: Stacy Cowley is a reporter at the New York Times writing about consumer finance. Thanks, Stacy.
1: Thank you.

0: This summer has been hot. In fact, July was the hottest month ever recorded across the lower 48. And maybe I don't have to tell you that. Maybe your electricity bill already rudely let you know. Well, homeowners are looking for solutions to rising utility bills. Solar panels, insulation, they cost a lot of money. But something that doesn't usually cost at least tens of thousands of dollars are new windows. The EPA estimates energy-efficient windows alone can trim a building's energy bill by up to 13%. Marketplace's Kaylee Wells has more.
1: Anthony Russell moved into his new apartment in Queens earlier this year. So far, he's a big fan.
2: I mean, I never had peace like this in my life.
1: Literal peace. This apartment is really quiet.
2: I ain't never slept so much in my life. You know, sometimes I have to open my window because sometimes I be like, it's too quiet sometimes.
1: Russell lives in a supportive housing building. He moved here from a shelter in Brooklyn where he shared a room with seven people. Now it's just him, so of course it's quieter. But as soon as you shut the window, I mean, especially in New York City, it's a noticeable difference. The supportive housing company that owns this building, Breaking Ground, cares about Russell's peace and quiet, but it also cares about cutting its energy costs. If Russell turns on the heat in January, it foots the bill. So the designers went for these super airtight windows.
3: Which serves really, at the end of the day, all of us, the tenants, the local community, the city, and ultimately the planet, if enough people engage in green building practices.
1: Mark Harari is the director of design and construction for Breaking Ground. He says the high efficiency stuff, the windows, the insulation, the extra fancy ventilation system that recovers heat, might have tacked on 3 to 5% to the total build price. This building's so new that Harari doesn't know how much energy it's saving yet. But if it's anything like the other one the organization built to a similar standard?
3: The site EUI, which is the energy usage index number, was 61.7% lower than the average of the rest of all of our other Breaking Ground buildings, which is like kind of mind-blowing.
1: And the windows are a big part of that. The Department of Energy says windows make up about 8% of the outside surface of the average home, but nearly half of the heat that's lost from that average home goes out through those windows.
4: If you were to look at a standard American window, they slide up and down or they crank out. They're inefficient by design.
1: Darren Macri is co-CEO of Wythe Windows. That's the company that worked on this building.
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1: Macri estimates one of their 3x5-foot windows costs roughly $600. 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
6: If you buy a very pretty window, that's a pretty decent performer, and you buy a more basic window that is a great performer, you might pay the same price.
1: Problem is, the window alone isn't the whole cost. Darren Macri of Wythe Windows estimates labor will run you several hundred dollars per window, give or take, depending on where you are in the country. And it's about the same even if you buy a cheaper window. Meanwhile, the one that's already in your house costs nothing up front, which is why roughly 93 million homes have inefficient windows, according to the Department of Energy.
6: People sometimes are like, I can just keep living with it, and they put it off and they don't see the advantage.
1: Schism says a typical window has about a 15 to 25 year lifespan. 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
6: Aside from getting hit with a baseball, a window doesn't just break. You know, your refrigerator breaks, you must buy a new one.
1: So more efficient windows get put off in existing homes. In new buildings, they're an easier sell. Darren Macri of Wythe Windows says he's put the same model in luxury homes and affordable housing projects. I'm Kaylee Wells for Marketplace.
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0: This final note on the way out today, saw this in Axios. It's official. People 65 and older outnumber children ages 5 and younger worldwide for the first time ever. That's according to a new report by the U.S. Census. Of course, this kind of imbalance comes with lots of questions about the economy. How will the workforce change? How will we maintain programs like Social Security? How will we take care of an aging population? And it's not just happening here in the U.S. or in places with notoriously low birth rates like South Korea and Japan. It's becoming more common across the globe in India, Bangladesh, and Mexico. Our daily production team includes Andy Corbin, Mika Ellison, Maria Hollenhorst, Sarah Leeson, Sean McHenry, and Sophia Terenzio. Will Story is the supervising senior producer, and I'm Kristen Schwab. We'll see you back here tomorrow.

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1: 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My name is Wendy Brodsky, and I'll be reading local highlights from today's broadcast of the WHRO Voice Grocery Cart with sale ads good from September 2nd to September 8th. I'm on the road today and reading to you from Nags Head, North Carolina. 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

0: 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My name is Wendy Brodsky. Thank you so much for joining us. Before closing, I'll leave you with this quote from Laurie Buchanan, PhD. I live a beautiful life with fewer things, simple yet full. Stay safe, have a wonderful Labor Day weekend, and a terrific week, and be well.
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4: Hello, this is Jean at the Talking Information Center, reading the New York Times for Thursday, September 3, 2026. Trump administration begins blitz to find elusive voter fraud ahead of midterms. By Nick Khorasaniti and Hamed Aliaziz. Hundreds of federal agents from the Department of Homeland Security have been assigned to an intensive, weeks-long hunt for non-citizens among the nation's registered voters, despite an absence of evidence of widespread fraud, according to documents and training videos reviewed by the New York Times. Agents are scouring voter rolls managed by the states and are using personally identifiable information about individual voters, such as their dates of birth and partial Social Security numbers, to look them up on those rolls, according to the documents. In some cases, investigators are effectively posing as individual voters by plugging their names and personal information into public-facing websites run by the top election official in each state. Some of these sites declare they are meant for individual use, potentially raising privacy concerns. The extraordinary operation reveals the extent to which the Trump administration is searching for evidence of fraud ahead of the November elections. The government is privately calling the effort the Unlawful Voter Initiative and is pulling agents from their normal duties, which include investigating such serious crimes as